What a wonderful thing is our church. This whole network is built on trust. The essence of evangelization is to tell everybody Jesus loves you. We are all called to be great saints. Don't miss the opportunity. If you're wondering what I'm excited about, I don't have any Kleenex. So if you wait until my director here throws or handles me, there you do. You know, it's been a long time since we've been together. It sounds that way, doesn't it? Anyway, here we are. I hope you had a great season. I hope that the Lord was bountiful to you in many graces. Strange thing about gifts, you know. Sometimes you give away more than you got. Did you ever do that? Huh? Well, I was bursar as a nun. What's that mean? It means I was a bookkeeper. It's a nicer word, though. And I used to, one of my obligations was to make up the little Christmas boxes. They looked like old cigar boxes. You didn't get much, you know. Nothing really to get excited about, but the curiosity got you and you wonder what was in it. It was my idea, my responsibility to put something in it. And we used to have a custom of a pinwheel. I didn't even have them anymore, little pinwheels, and you had some we were supposed to have three pins, that was it. And so I got brand new pinwheels, and I put pins in them, you know, the nicest color pins I could find. And I put those in those pinwheels. And there were 24 at the time. And 2 weeks after Christmas, I got 28 back. I thought, now, where did they come from? See, that's what happens sometimes at Christmas, with gifts. But the spiritual gifts never leave us. That's something that's so important. And I think it's something that we kind of lose sight of in this day and age when we always look for, you know, possessions and all these kind of things. We forget that the most important thing in our whole life is what goes with us. What gift is never ending? What is it I do that I will find in heaven? Nothing you have, possessions, will you find in heaven. You know, you won't be cold. And somebody's going to go through all your chest of drawers and, hey, my God, I didn't know she had that. Somebody else will go through the next drawer and say, just what I needed. If you got any money, it's going to be blown. Or your family will fight forever for it. That's why I suggest you give it away before you die. I know a great place for that. But we don't often think of, what is it I do? And you know, the Lord said, it was so sweet of him. He said, you know, if you give a cup of cold water. I thought that was nice to say cold, don't you? Could have given a cup of water. And in those days, to get a cup of cold water, you had to go to the well and let down a pail and then crank it up again. It wasn't an easy thing to get a cup of cold water. But see, that cup of cold water you'll find in eternity. Isn't that great? It just isn't Boy Scouts helping old women across the street. At least they used to do that. Do they do that anymore besides selling cookies? What do they do? Anybody know? No Boy Scouts here. But see, it's more than that. Then if you count not only what you do for your neighbor, but what happens to you. I thought we would have a rather disagreeable subject this evening called conversion. Now nobody thinks, hardly anybody thinks they need conversion. Do you need conversion? No. I can hear you shaking your head. No. You're good.
You go to Mass, you go to confession, you do all the things you're supposed to do. But do you seek after holiness? All those things are wonderful. And the gates of heaven will be open to you, but do you go that extra mile? Every day we have to have some kind of conversion. Oh, I don't mean from a great sinner to someone who wants to love God. That's a great conversion. I mean the little ones, the little things, the little hot tempers you got, the little acts of impatience. Do you know you do these things? See? What is it in your life that needs converting, what needs changing, that needs renewal? What is it? You want to tell us? Are you chicken? I mean, we don't know you. We don't know one voice from another. You could tell me you're in Timbuktu, and you could be down the street. We don't want you to do that, though. But you see, we all need some kind of conversion. Tell us what's hard for you. Maybe it's something like smoking. That you need more light than conversion, you know? You need to lower it and know you're killing yourself by the inches. If you don't know that, then you really need conversion. We all have one or two things that we do constantly. And it never changes. Do you ever notice that? Why doesn't it change? Are we just going to die the way we were born? No. Is it a hot temper? Do you make everybody miserable every time you blow your cool? Is it jealousy? She don't make a lot of resolutions. My producer this evening said, if I listen to one more TV show and all they're going to give up for the new year is they're going to diet, they're going to give up booze, and they're going to give up cigarettes. You know, do you want my opinion? My opinion is you shouldn't have those things anyway. They aren't good for you. I would like you to look inside. Do you think that everybody dislikes you? You may be right. But why? Nobody gets up in the morning disliking everybody or anybody. What are you doing that make people? Are you jealous? Oh, that's a terrible thing. You have the power to change because there is a Jesus. Because he came. He came as a babe. He came as one that's so small. He came as someone that you would not be afraid of, that you would look at and say, oh, wow. That you would feel compassion and hope. That you knew that even though you were a great sinner, if he became that small just for you, he would forgive anything and everything. Do you have an unforgiving spirit, huh? Is that your problem this year? Somebody does something to you and you can't forget it. Is that it? You have a lust problem? Is sex so much on your mind that that's all you breathe and all the dirty books you read? That's your problem. You got really a biggie. Where do you need conversion in your life, huh? You know, some people live like they're never going to be judged. Well, believing it or not believing it doesn't make any difference. We're all going to be judged. You know what St. Paul says here? He says, you are part of a building.
that has the apostles and prophets for

0: What is it that makes you run so far from your own soul? You can't. What terrible imperfection do you have that you just seem you can't get rid of? We could pray about it tonight. Maybe we could talk it over. Maybe we can all pray for it. I want all of you that are out there that don't have or seem to have a problem or know what your problem is. What a light that is. To know what's wrong with you is a great gift from God. Pope John the 23rd used to have a little sign on his desk that said, "Know thyself." What a grace it is to know yourself. So those of you who know yourself, well then let's pray for those who don't. They know there's something wrong, but they're kind of limbo, you know? They don't know where they're going or why. We have a call. Hello?
1: Hello, Mother. This is Barbara from Worth, Illinois.
0: Uh-huh.
1: And you were saying, I was wondering about our prayer life or having a prayer life and perseverance in that.
0: Yeah.
1: I'm not sure exactly what exactly is the prayer life. Is that praying all day with a good intention, or is it certain prayers that you pray at a certain time?
0: That's a very good question for the beginning of the year. There's all kinds of prayer. There's vocal prayer, like you say, the rosary. There's liturgical prayer, with that wonderful mass. There's a prayer of meditation, where I put myself in the presence of God, and I put myself in one of the times our Lord lived, and I'm there with Him. There's meditative reading. Like if I was reading that part about the gospel, huh? And the gospel where the apostles were in a boat, and our Lord had His head on a cushion, St. Mark says, and He was sound asleep, and the waves were coming over, and the apostles were scared. Now, can you imagine that? I can imagine that. I can imagine Peter saying to John, "Wake him up." And John say, "Nope." Here comes another wave. Phew. They're getting all kind of pails and they're paling out. Andrew says, "I think you ought to wake him up." John said, "No, he's tired." So they keep out of that water and it keeps coming in and they keep piling it out. And Peter said, "I told you to wake him up." This is not written in scripture now, it's my rendition. I make it a meditation, okay? And John said, "No, I'm not going to wake him up." So Peter goes and he shakes the Lord. He said, "Lord, we're drowning. Don't you care?" Oh, what a thing to say to God. Haven't you said that sometime? Yeah, we all have. "Don't you care? Lord, I can't get out of this situation. I prayed and prayed. Don't you care?" Our Lord woke up, and He said to the magnificent wind, the storm, "Be calm, be quiet." He went down. They looked at Peter. You know, he had the look of Jesus. There's two times the Lord looked at Peter, probably more, but the ones that I like the best is this time, and the one when Peter was warming himself at the fire, had just denied the Lord three times, and the Lord passed by and looked at him. Oh, the look of Jesus. And our Lord said to them, "Oh, men of little faith, how is it you have no faith?" Ooh, he didn't say little, but he said no faith. Well, you see, if you were making a meditation, you could really say to yourself, "Yeah, that's me, Lord. There are times I have little or no faith." Well, after you did that, you see, you would get courage and strength to say, "I'm going to, in the storms of my life, I'm going to trust Jesus." So that's a meditation. Now, these are times of prayer, see, that I'm talking about right now. Then there is a contemplation where you just look at Jesus. You don't have anything to say, really. You say, "Well, I don't know anything about that." Oh, come on. You all know something about that. If you love your wife or husband, whatever it is,

0: what you say that sometimes where you just sit down holding hands, don't say anything, you said a lot. Wouldn't you say that? Yeah, that's how it is with the Lord. Sometimes you're just happy to be in His presence. Comes the unceasing prayer. That's what you're talking about. That's prayer of the heart. You know, Our Lady keeps asking the many visionaries all over the world to pray the prayer of the heart. Say I was making a cherry pie for someone I love, okay? Now, I got to think about the ingredients, don't I? Or I'm not going to have a cherry pie. I may have something, but it's not going to be a cherry pie. But even though you would be thinking about that cherry pie and the recipe, who was it for? Someone you love. If I am doing everything I do for Jesus, trying to live the gospel, if you're driving after for the kids and pick them up from school, and you some guy behind just tooting a horn, I hate that. I think that's so rude. In Italy, they do it a lot. One person starts and everybody, they don't even know why they're tooting. One time a person did that to me. Eugene was driving me somewhere and he started tooting and I, so he got angry and passed us by. I'm kind of glad he passed fast. Because the things I was thinking, I could have never said. But I sure was thinking them. The most beautiful part of this whole situation was that he had to stop for a red light. And we backed up behind him. And I went. And I did it with a vengeance. Now, you wouldn't say that was a spirit of prayer, you see, because it wasn't unceasing. It's somewhere it stopped dead. But the fact I didn't say what I thought, I tried to wave it in with love. At least I don't think I stopped loving Jesus or even ceased praying because it took all everything in me not to do something. I didn't do it. Sometimes we think prayer is something so easy and so loving and you just feel so good. Well, good luck, sweetheart, because it ain't going to happen. Do you think our Lord felt good, the agony in the garden? Do you think he felt good when he was slapped and before Caiaphas and Pilate and Herod? Do you think he felt good? No. At no other time was he so pleasing to the Father. If you do everything you do for the love of Jesus, throw these little darts out once in a while. Jesus, I love you. Talk to him as a friend talks to a friend. Tell him everything. I think we let God out of our lives because we don't think he's interested. I'll tell something on myself because I don't have anybody else to tell on. We dedicated the shortwave last 28th of December, and the man who paid for it was there. And he flew 8,000 miles to get there. And the day before, I prayed so hard that it would be a beautiful sunny day. Because we didn't put a nickel towards that shortwave. He paid for all of it. I wanted him to see the towers. But it was so foggy, you could hardly see one hand in front of the other. So after we all got into the building, I said a few words. I said, Lord, why are you doing this, huh? I mean, he paid all this money for this thing, and he came 8,000 miles. He can't even see a tower. Why are you doing this? So I started saying my rosary, and I came out. It was even more cloudy than it was before. And I prayed a little more, and I went peek around the corner. And by this time, I mean, that fog was so thick. And I said, okay, I don't care. If you don't want him to see it, it's okay with me. And the Lord said something to me. He said, I want to be here too. And suddenly I remembered the Israelites. A cloud followed them during the day and a fire at night. And when the Egyptians were on their heels, a thick, thick fog came along. So bad that they couldn't move. Gave the Israelites time to keep moving ahead. I said, sorry, Lord. My poor mind is so stupid. It does not look beyond. Neither does it see those invisible realities that are so far above our human thinking. At that point, I looked at that fog with great joy. So we went down and we had lunch at a little hotel, came back up for him to push the switch. And it was clear as a bell. My prayer was an imperfect one, and one that lacked faith, really, because I was so sure he had to see it right then and there. But I learned something, and I hope you learned something from my experience. That when God doesn't do the things we'd like him to do, when we'd like him to do it, we can trust he too wants to be there with you. So, I would say to you that that unceasing prayer is just an attitude of mind and heart. That when temptation comes, you say, oh, I don't want to hurt him. When the time of virtue comes, you say, oh, I want to be like him. In between, you can be sweeping a rug or driving a car. But gradually, as you talk to him about everything, a driver who honks a horn, a fog that comes in at the wrong time, you're talking to him, you'd be surprised. So don't put all your prayer in times of prayer. Talk to him about everything. We have a call. Hello?
1: Hello, Mother.
0: Hey, where are you from?
1: I'm from Florida. My name is Antoinette.
0: Ah, what can I do for you?
1: I'm very happy that you're back. I've been praying for you.
0: Thank you.
1: I just have a comment. I was thinking over the new year coming in, and I decided I would not say anything about anyone unless it was going to be something good.
0: Praise God.
1: And if someone hurt me, which usually does happen because I'm so gullible all the time, instead of getting angry, I decided I would pray for them.
0: Yeah.
1: And the only problem is, I have a husband who's the opposite. He thinks I should agree with him whenever he's putting people down, and yeah. I don't like to do that. It really makes me feel very bad to put people down. And I just don't know, you know, how do you handle something like that without getting into trouble? I pray all the time for him, too. But he just happens to be a person who likes to think he knows everything.
0: A lot of those around. I think you should do what you're doing. If we get a little persecution, you see, you don't have an alternative. You just can't backbite and say something nasty just to please someone. I think you're bugging him. That's what makes him so angry, see? One time a woman came to me, she said she wanted to do something for Lent, and I said, well, don't gossip on the phone for all of Lent. What'll I talk about, she said. I don't know. Try God, you know.

0: the weather, anything. She came back in 2 weeks, I'm going crazy. See, we get in the habits of just pulling people down all the time, and we can never raise them up. So I think if you just keep on, pray for him. Next rosary you say you're offered for him. It's a very powerful prayer. But know for sure you're reaching him. One day he'll shock you and say something real nice. I think that's your example. I could tell by your voice you're a rather gentle person. Don't be anything else but what God made you. A lot of people work hard for what you find easy. You hang in there and just pray for him. We'll pray for him too. We have another call. Hello?
1: Hello, Mother Angelica.
0: How are you from?
1: From Chicago.
0: Wonderful. What is your question?
1: Okay, Mother Angelica, my question is that I'm trying to my best to pray in my house to go to church, but there's sometimes that I just cannot pray. I tell lies, I swear, I get mad. And I'm the only one in my house that usually prays, but there's other member of my family that they just criticize me or they make fun of me when I take the rosary or when I start going to church, and they just, you know, use me as if I was a clown and in front of other people, and I feel really bad. And believe me, I feel sometimes like taking them by the neck and squeeze them. And how could I do so I can live a saintly life and keep on praying and forgetting about all these sins that probably hurt my Lord and hurt me?
0: Well, you know, it's a common problem. St. Paul said, the things I want to do, I don't. The things I don't want to do, I do. I think the problem perhaps that people have is that your prayer life doesn't go with your other life, see? In other words, you have to realize that it's more than just saying prayers. That prayer has to make you want to be like Jesus. So you have to stop gossiping, swearing. One time, when I was a young sister, my superior asked me to build a shrine like Lourdes. And that's all she said, just like that. Well, so I called some of the good people I knew, and nobody had time. I called some of the holy people I knew, and they had less time. So I was born in a rather different end of town. And I called the pool room where I was raised. Not in the pool room, but around the pool room. And I got a hold of this voice, and I recognized it. And I said, Pitcher Gill, is that you? Yeah, Mother. Well, it was Sister then. What can I do for you? I said, when did you get out of jail? He said, a month ago. I said, are you being good? What can you do in a month? So I said, I need some of the boys to help me build a shrine. Ah, sure. How many do you want? 5 or 6? Okay. So every night at 5 o'clock, supposedly after work time, but I never knew what kind of work they did, so they would come. And one was a truck driver for a concrete place, and I said to him, I need moss rock. All right, I'll go find moss rock for you. I said, I need a lot of it. And he used to swear, very much probably like you do. And every 5, 6 words is a swear word, you know. And he'd do it in front of me. I said, Jim, Tony, why don't you stop swearing? Honest to God, sister, I don't mean it. I said, it's fine, but you're still saying it. So why don't you stop? Try this whole week. I'll have to shut up. I said, it may not be a bad idea. Shut up. So a week was got over, and he came to me, and he said, I did it. I said, you swore. Hell no, he said. He was crying hard. See, he didn't swear all week, but he had to use it as emphasis, see. Well, why don't you try that? Try one thing at a time. You don't need to swear. You don't need to gossip. You don't feel good, and that's why everybody laughs when you pray, see. My life must be, at least people have to see I try. I'm going to fall here and there, but I try. So you try. Will you do that? I'll pray for you. Like I did him. You know, I worked with those men for about, must be 3-4 months. And they didn't know much about prayer. And they were brought up on a wrong side of the street. But they had big hearts. And that's when I learned something. I learned why the Lord said one time, I have come for sinners and not the just. And I learned why sinners always were attracted to the Lord. They needed him, and he loves to be needed. You need Jesus to stop swearing and gossiping. It's not something you can do. It's something he must do with you and in you and for you. Don't swear. And don't gossip. It brings no one anything. And if what you say is not true, that's even worse. So tonight, ask our Lord, our Lady, to help you. We have another call. Hello?
2: Hi.
0: Hi. Where are you from?
2: I'm from Pueblo, Colorado.
0: Ah. And what is your need or question?
2: My need is my compulsive stealing and smoking and a whole conglomeration of everything. I've been trying every way possible to stop it, going to church every day.
0: What do you steal?
2: Cigarettes mainly.
0: Cigarettes?
2: Cigarettes. And I got a bad habit of it, and I've tried maybe about 5-6 times to stop, but I just cannot.
0: And do you work?
2: No, I'm on Social Security disability. And I've been trying to go to church every day and go to confession as many times as possible, but I still have the guilt feeling.
0: Then you should.
2: And I don't know how to take care of it. Like this Christmas Eve, I went out and gave out free coffee and donuts and treats to the homeless rather than giving presents out to other people. I felt good and helping them, but it was it cost me a lot of money. And I've been trying to, I feel like I'm punishing myself in many ways. Because I could use that money for my own food and all this kind of job, but I've been trying to help other people just to punish myself for sitting all the time. And I don't know what else to do. I just need a better willpower.
0: Yeah, you do. I think besides willpower, you need love. You got to love Jesus. You go to church, but it's just kind of an action you do as a kind of... I wonder if you go to confession.
2: Oh, yes. I try to go about 2-3 times a week.
0: You go 3 times a week?
2: Yeah. In fact, Father's getting mad at me, so I've been going to 3 different churches. because I still have the guilt feeling, and I know that...
0: You get a kick out of stealing, or do you really need those cigarettes?
2: I feel like I need the cigarettes, otherwise I really go
0: well,
2: up the wall.
0: Why do you give to the poor and then steal for cigarettes?
2: That's a good question. Usually when I steal for the cigarette, I don't have any money. And
0: I know, but you see, if you're giving,

Let me say this. This you have misguided compassion. Say a man has a paycheck, and he's got rent and gas and electric, and he's got food for his children, his wife, and rent, and he sees a beggar on the street, and he gives him his entire paycheck. That's misguided compassion. See, he's got to take care of his wife. Now, maybe he could maybe make a sacrifice and give the beggar $5, but he's got to realize he's got to accomplish the will of God. He has to feed his family. See, that's misguided compassion. And you're in a vicious circle. You steal, and then to make reparation for your stealing, you give to the poor. But see, that giving to the poor may make you feel, but has no merit before God, because you keep in a state of sin. I would suggest, if you need to smoke, which is kind of dumb in itself, if you're on Social Security and you don't have the money, you can't afford that kind of thing, I would ask the Lord to give you the grace to stop smoking. Then you don't need to steal. But most of all, if that's a craving you have, that you can't get rid of it, I would begin to cut it down. If you smoke 2 packs a day, cut it down to 1, then cut it down to 1/2, and cut it down to 3 a day. But you can't do that. See, I would give less to the poor and buy your cigarettes if you have to have them. I think if you really want to do something and your will is weak, your will is weak because you constantly weaken it by doing this, see? So I would do that if I were you. I would go and talk to Father. Say, Father, how do I get rid of this, see? I would get rid of smoking. You don't need that. I could tell by your voice you don't need it. You're hurting yourself. And just run around buying presents for buddy. You're on Social Security. You can't afford to do that. You could do a little. But your obligation is to pay your rent and gas and electric and eat. See, you don't even have money for food. So I would rethink it, and I would go to some priest and ask for counseling. No wonder he's tired, you see, but you don't really have purpose. You have purpose of amendment, that's fine, but you see, you got everything mixed up. Give less, give up your cigarettes. Then you can give more and live a very free life. Let's say Hail Mary for him. Hail Mary, full of grace. The Lord is with thee. Blessed art thou amongst women. Blessed is the fruit of thy womb, Jesus. Holy Mary, Mother of God, pray for us sinners. We just got a call from a girl whose name is Rita. She is dying of cancer. And I would like to ask you, Rita, since you're dying of cancer, to be very brave. To know that one day soon, you will see the most beautiful face in the whole wide world, in all of heaven, Jesus. And all the pain will be gone, and all the anxiety and frustration. I want you to give these last moments or days totally to Him. I want you to say to Him, Lord, I give you my pain, my misery, my body and soul. I give you my life, and I put my death in your hands. I desire nothing but your holy will. Well, I think with something like that, when you see Him, you'll go right to heaven. Because cancer is a fearsome thing. And there's another man that's listening to me now who also has cancer. Don't be afraid. It's a short pain for a beautifully long, joyful, wonderful eternity. The pain we have here is as nothing

0: prepared to the glory that is to come. I would ask both of you to pray for a very special intention of mine, for the honor and glory of God. And when you get to see him face to face, tell him or ask him, please keep Mother Angelica out of trouble. Because we're about to take another risk for his glory. We have another call. Hello?
1: Hello, Mother Angelica.
0: Where are you from?
1: I'm from Rhode Island. My name is Deb.
0: Uh-huh.
1: There are many things I'd like to kick out of my life. But I think if I start with pride and really embrace humility, which gives me cold sweats,
0: Why does it give you cold sweats?
1: Oh gosh, you know the way Our Lady humiliated herself into the dust, and our Lord, he was so scorned and spit upon, and I envisioned these things happening to me, and I just crumbled.
0: It won't. No. It's never happened to me. Humility is different from humiliations. Only a humble person can accept humiliations, but many times most of us will never get all those things that our dear Lord and our Lady suffered. Humility is truth. That's what Teresa of Avila said. But what is truth? Truth is to acknowledge that without him, I have nothing, and I am nothing, and I'm worth nothing. That he is the one who is the author of all good things, whether in any area I practice virtue, in any accomplishments we have, it's all him. Humility, it consists in acknowledging the true source of my life, of my talents, and of myself. So if someone should criticize me, I'm not upset. Why? Well, it's true. If it isn't true, it could be. Sin doesn't come from God. Lust doesn't come from God. But if you really love your neighbor, then that goodness in you comes from the Lord. Now, if you acknowledge that truth, how could you be humble? How could you be proud? And why wouldn't you be humble? I don't think humility is a hard thing. It's a total acknowledgement that everything good comes from him. Then you can rejoice in it. And if someone were to insult you, like we have in the Franciscan order, Brother Juniper. Most people today would think he's kind of wacko. But St. Francis said he wished he had a forest of junipers. Well, one day, I'm not promoting this, please understand. One day, a brother was dying, and it asked for a pig's foot. I think they're pretty good myself, especially when they're pickled. Brother Juniper was a very simple brother. He didn't have any pig's feet. So he went out and cut off one foot from a pig and prepared it for this dying brother. Well, the farmer was not too happy about a three-legged pig. So he took the poor pig and he brought it to Holy Father, to the superior, and everybody knew as soon as they looked at the pig who did it. Everybody. So the man comes and he acknowledges, you know, he's sorry his brother did such a terrible thing. And the farmer said, well, what am I going to do with this thing now? You can have it all. So they got the whole pig. When Juniper came home, the father scolded him long and hard, to the point we got hoarse. Couldn't talk anymore. And in the middle of the night, like 2 o'clock in the morning, Brother Juniper comes and raps on the superior's door. He says, Father, when he got the door open, the father's provincial sitting there, standing there looking at him. He said, Father, I perceive today that when you scolded me, you got hoarse. And so I bought some porridge here to soothe your throat at 2 o'clock.

0: I'm all right. Well, if I was a superior and one of my sisters woke me up at 2 o'clock in the morning with a bowl of oatmeal, I don't want to even think what I do. But in this case, both Superior and Brother Juniper were beautifully humble. And the Superior said, come in, Brother, we'll eat it together. Well, you see, Brother Juniper acknowledged he was wrong. He acknowledged Superior did well to scold him so bad. His only concern was he got hoarse in the process. See, that was a kind of humility that was free. Humility makes us free. We're free. You can't insult a humble person because they believe everything you say about them. Now, if you said something wasn't true, they would acknowledge it. If they had the opportunity, it probably would be true. So I don't think you ought to equate humiliations with humility. I neither do I think that if you read a spiritual book, everything in that book's going to happen to you. I used to read 2 or 3 books a week. Nothing I ever read ever happened to me. I don't think, our Lord knows, I don't have the humility or the courage or whatever. I only have what God feels I can bear. You trust the Lord. Will you do that? If you want to read a book, read it for your edification. And don't think for a minute the Lord's going to pile something on you that you can't take. So if somebody praises you, thank God. If they don't think you're God's gift to humanity, thank God anyway. And you'll be humble. See how easy that is? We have another call. Hello?
1: Hello, Mother.
0: Where are you from?
1: I'm from Berlin, Connecticut, and my name is Georgette.
0: And what can I do for you?
1: Well, my New Year's resolution was to have a closer walk with my God this year.
0: Wonderful.
1: It's been a good journey up to now, and each year I feel the growth, you know?
0: Yeah.
1: And if you're really open, messages and signs and all these things really do come to you.
0: Right.
1: I have a question about the title. And I just discovered that God, the word God itself, is a title. Now, am I on target there, Mother?
0: You mean Yahweh?
1: No, God. You know, like the word G-O-D.
0: Father,
1: is that not a title?
0: Father, that's his nature.
1: His department?
0: That's his nature. He is almighty. God means almighty. It means holy.
1: Right, but yeah. But my question is it a title?
0: No, it's his being.
1: It's not a title.
0: No, it's his whole being. God is God. He's supreme. He's holy. He's infinite. He has fantastic attributes. We call him God because that's what he is, the one, only, true God. Now, we have all kinds of Jesus' name means Savior. And he was named Savior because that was his mission. Peter went from Simon to Peter because his mission was to be a rock. Saul went from Saul to Paul. Now, there are missions, and sometimes the Lord changes our name for those missions. That's why we change our name in religious life. We are spouses of Christ. We change our name. We have a new life, and we belong to Jesus. So I'm not too sure of your question, but I don't think, God is divine, the Lord is divine. The people wouldn't even say God, they said Yahweh. But God is the one, only true God. And when we say God, we're talking about that infinite being, creator, provider, omnipotent, omniscient, transcendent, all these wonderful attributes. There's only one like him. And he's divine. Now, I'm going to make some comments on conversion. When you know, like the people today knew something was wrong, pick one thing. Don't try to hit it all. You're not playing in a bowling.

You know, you got to hit all those little pins at one time. In life, you're lucky if you hit one. First of all, ask our dear Lord and our Lady to help you. First of all, in the Holy Spirit, to see what is your major fault. What is the one you fall into most of the time? 75% of the time, it's always this one. Tackle it. But not without prayer. Ask God with a sincere heart. Lord, I want to be like you. I want to overcome this. If you have a temper, think before you speak. If you're impatient, say a prayer. If you're lustful, think of the purity of Jesus and Mary. Ask for grace. Whatever's wrong with you, remember, there's a little, in the back of your car. Anyway, I read one, I said, God didn't make junk. You're right. He doesn't make junk. He made you to his image and likeness. You have a dignity now that Jesus merited for us. You can go to heaven and call now God your Father. So, for that reason, try to be like Jesus and try to be holy, and the Spirit will give you all the light you need. We'll see you tomorrow night. Bye.

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2: 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Jeremy Belsky is your host for real-life stories, encouragement, and ideas to enhance your own gifts of work, wealth, and wisdom in response to God's blessings for you.
3: I'm Jeremy Belsky, and today's topic is children teaching adults about stewardship. Adults, listen up. One way for all of us to lead a better stewardship way of life may come from the examples of our children. So let's talk about how we as adults can learn to be better stewards in our daily lives by observing the actions and words of children. As adults, an area that we are most easily impressed by children is their sweet innocence. They teach us how to share. They express genuineness and bring a smile to our face when they say, "I love you." Somewhere on the path from childhood to the teen years, these Christian examples of stewardship become less observable because they become desensitized on the road to holiness, due partially to the influence of a secular society. How has a child's words or actions caused you to pause and consider a stewardship way of life? Are you holding back on sharing your God-given gifts with others? During offertory time at Mass, I often see the little ones dropping money in the collection basket. I look around and notice all the smiles this puts on the faces of adults. Has their actions ever moved you in a positive way?

0: 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All we have is gift from God, and how we use those gifts is our gift back to Him. 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I'm Jeremy Belsky, your host for Spirit of Stewardship.
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3: Hi, this is Mike Aquilina with a few words about St. Maximus the Confessor. The emperor wanted to compromise doctrine in order to make peace with heretics. It was all about politics, but Maximus the Confessor dared to oppose him and would not back down. For this, he was charged with treason and had his tongue and right hand cut off so that he could not speak or write against the emperor. His silence resounded everywhere, and truth prevailed.
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5: This is EWTN Daily Saint, where each story reminds us that holiness is possible in every age. St. Maximus the Confessor was a courageous 6th century monk who suffered greatly to defend theological truth. Born around the year 580 in Constantinople, Maximus became a monk during a time when the church faced the Monothelite heresy, which taught that Christ possessed only a divine will. Maximus defended Orthodox Church teaching that Jesus Christ had both a divine and a human will. He was arrested, and when he refused to compromise the truth, the Byzantine Emperor Constans II ordered his tongue and right hand mutilated to silence his teaching and writing. Maximus died in exile soon after his mutilation in 662. He is remembered as a great theologian of the early church and honored for his courageous defense of church doctrine. May the life of St. Maximus the Confessor inspire you to grow closer to Christ today. St. Maximus, pray for us. To sign up for the Daily Saint emails, please visit ewtn.com/dailysaint.
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8: 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This 50-part series was recorded on phonograph records in the 1960s, and the sound quality is sometimes compromised. But the Word of God, spoken by Archbishop Sheen, is solid and timeless. Here now is Archbishop Fulton Sheen.
9: Peace be to you. These next few lessons will be treating the Creed. It is to be noted that the Creed almost summarizes a life. How quickly it passes over the public life of our Lord. He was born, he suffered, he was buried, he rose, and then he sat at the right hand of the Father in glory. This is destined to be the summary of every human life. Note, too, how it was divided, the life of our Lord. 30 years obeying, 3 years teaching, 3 hours redeeming. First, we begin with his birth. Caesar Augustus, the master bookkeeper of the world, was seated at his desk at the Tiber in Rome. And before him was a map, It was labeled Orbis Terrarum Imperium Romanum. Because he was master of the world, he was going to take a census of the world, for all the civilized nations of the world were subject to Rome. There was only one capital in the world, that was Rome. There was only one official language, Latin, and there was one ruler, Caesar. So to every outpost, to every satrap, to every governor, the order went out. Every Roman must be enrolled in his own city. On the fringe of the empire, in the little village of Nazareth, soldiers tacked up on the wall the order for all citizens to register in the towns of their family origins. Joseph, a carpenter, a very obscure descendant of the great King David, was obliged by that very fact to register in Bethlehem, which was the city of David. And in accordance with the edict, Mary and Joseph set out from the village of Nazareth for the village of Bethlehem, which lies about 5 miles on the other side of Jerusalem, that is to say, after they had made the journey from Nazareth. 500 years earlier, it had been prophesied by the great prophet Micaiah that our blessed Lord would be born in the city of Bethlehem. He dies in the great city of Jerusalem, that the ignominy of his crucifixion may be known to all, but the glory of his birth is hidden in the least of the cities. Mary is now with child, waiting birth, and Joseph is full of expectancy as he enters the city of his own family. He searched for a place where he to whom heaven and earth belonged might be born. Could it be that the Creator would not find room in his own creation? Certainly, thought Joseph, there would be room in the village inn. There was room for the rich, there was room for those who were clothed in soft garments, there was room for everyone who had a tip to give to the innkeeper. But when finally the scrolls of history are completed down to the last words of time, the saddest lines of all will be, "There was no room in the inn." No room in the inn, but there was room in a stable. The inn is the gathering place of public opinion, the focal point of the world's moods, the rendezvous of the worldly, the rallying place of the popular and the successful. But there's no room in the place where the world gathers. The stable. Ah, that is a place for outcasts, the ignored and the forgotten. The world might have expected the Son of God to be born in an inn. A stable would certainly be the last place in the world where one would look for him. The lesson is, divinity is always where you least expect to find it. So the Son of God made man is invited to enter into his own world through a back door. Exiled from the earth, he's born under the earth. For the stable was a cave. He was the first caveman of recorded history. And there he shook the earth to its very foundations. And because he's born in a cave, all who wish to see him must bend, must stoop. And the stoop is the mark of humility. The proud refuse to stoop. Therefore they miss divinity. Those, however, who are willing to bend their egos and go into that cave, find that they are not in a cave at all, but they are in a universe where sits a babe on his mother's lap. The babe who made the world. Shepherds and wise men came to visit him. Shepherds, they who know they know nothing. Wise men, they who know they do not know everything. Never the man with one book. Never the man who thinks that he knows. Time passes, and then there comes the flight into Egypt, after which our blessed Lord is brought back by his mother and foster father to Nazareth, which was to be his hometown, where he was to spend his time until he began his public life. Seemed like a very long preparation. One wonders why it was so long. Practically 30 years for 3 years ministry. One can only guess. This is our guess. The reason might very well be that he waited until the human nature, which he had assumed, had grown in age to a full perfection, so that he might offer a perfect sacrifice to his heavenly Father. Does not the farmer wait until the wheat is ripe before cutting it and subjecting it to the mill? So he would wait until his human nature had reached its most perfect proportions and its peak of loveliness before surrendering it to the hammer of the crucifiers and the sickle of those who would cut down the living bread of heaven. The newborn lamb was never offered in sacrifice by the Jews, nor is the first blush of the rose cut to pay tribute to a friend. Each thing has its hour of perfection. Since he was the lamb that could set the hour for his own sacrifice, since he was the rose that could choose the moment of its own cutting, he waited patiently, humbly, obediently, while he grew in age and grace and wisdom before God and man. Then he would say, "This is your hour." Thus the choicest wheat and the reddest wine would become the worthiest elements of sacrifice. That perhaps is why he waited. We've already said something about his temptation, namely the reversal of the temptation of Adam and Eve. Satan, you will recall, tried three shortcuts. He solicited our blessed Lord to forego the cross, to give people bread, to work some kind of wonders. Oh, to do anything except treat with human guilt and sin. Then after the temptation, as our Lord begins his public life, he goes beyond the Jordan. There John the Baptist is preaching. It was about the season of the Passover. Now the Passover, you will recall, takes its name from the fact that when the Jews were in bondage in Egypt, in order to release the Jews, God punished the Egyptians. They were to lose their firstborns.

the sacrifice of the Paschal Lamb at the season of Passover. And in the course of centuries, hundreds of thousands of lambs must have been sacrificed. Remember that even before Moses, Abraham was asked to sacrifice his son Isaac. And he loaded his son Isaac with wood and told him to carry the wood, which was preparatory and necessary for the sacrifice, up the mountain. It was the symbol of God the Father offering his son, as Isaac was the only son of Abraham. So our Lord, the Son of the Heavenly Father. When finally Abraham and Isaac got to the top of the mountain, Isaac asked, "Where is the lamb? What are we going to sacrifice?" God provided a substitute for Isaac. That too typified the fact that our blessed Lord would in some way substitute himself for our sins. But the point is that Isaac asked, "Where is the lamb?" Abraham said, "My son, God will see to it that there is a lamb to be sacrificed. Deus providebit, God will provide a lamb." With this memory of the sacrifice of Abraham and Isaac, with a memory of the Passover season, and all of the lambs that had been sacrificed, the Jews were now at this Passover season going up to Jerusalem. Every family was to have its own Paschal lamb. One can therefore imagine the banks of the Jordan almost being white with the fleece of the lambs that were being brought up to the city in order to be sacrificed. The Jews understood the meaning. It was a recall and a memory of how they were rescued from political slavery. And they were also told by the prophets that it was to be a symbol of being rescued from spiritual slavery. In fact, their prophet Isaiah had told them that when the true Lamb of God would come, that he would be a man. Isaiah had written, "And God laid on his shoulders our guilt." The guilt of us all. A victim? Yes, he himself bows to the stroke. No words come from him. Now, as John the Baptist was preaching, he sees all of these lambs before him, but he also sees our blessed Lord in the crowd. And looking over all of these lambs that were only types and symbols of the lamb that was to come, the lamb that God would provide, the lamb who would take away the guilt of us all, John the Baptist let his voice ring out. And pointing to our blessed Lord, he said, "Behold the Lamb of God, who takest away the sins of the world." All through the centuries, those words of, and that inquiry of Isaac had been repeated, "Where is the Lamb? Where is the Lamb? Where is the Lamb?" John the Baptist gives the answer. "Behold the Lamb of God." The Lamb was the sacrifice. And Christ would be the sacrifice. And notice John the Baptist called him the Lamb of God.

He was not the people's lamb, nor the lamb of the Jews, nor the lamb of any human owner, but the Lamb of God. And when the time came for that lamb to be sacrificed, he would not be a victim of those who were stronger than himself, but rather he would be fulfilling his own willing duty of love for sinners. It was not man who offered this sacrifice, although it was man who slew the victim. It would be God himself. Thus, at the very beginning of the public life of our Lord, we have a foretelling of the sacrifice. The cross is no afterthought in the life of our Lord. John the Evangelist in the Apocalypse speaks of the Lamb slain in sacrifice ever since the world was made, or even before the world was made. This means that the Lamb was slain, as it were, by divine decree from all eternity, though the temporal fulfillment of that sacrifice would only be on the hill of Calvary. If we had time to go into every single detail of the life of our blessed Lord, we would see how the cross was dominant in everything that he said and did. And yet the cross is not final. Our Lord never once spoke of the cross without speaking also of the resurrection. Taking one other incident, in a very long conversation our blessed Lord had one night with Nicodemus, our Lord told him that he did not know as much about the Mosaic law as he thought. Then telling Nicodemus that he was not only the Son of Man, but the Son of God, he said, "What will you make of it if you see the Son of Man ascending to the place where he was before?" In other words, in heaven. He came down from heaven to this world. Our blessed Lord then used a figure that was very well known to Nicodemus and to the Jews. What our Lord said that night to Nicodemus was this: "And this Son of Man must be lifted up in the wilderness, so that those who believe in him may not perish, but have everlasting life. As the serpent was lifted up by Moses." What did our Lord mean by that, the serpent lifted up by Moses? If you go back to the book of Numbers, you will see there that when the people rebelled against God in the desert, they were punished with a plague of fiery serpents. Many of them lost their lives. Moses was then told by God to make a brazen serpent. That is to say, a serpent of brass. And set it up in the crotch of a tree. Then God told Moses that everyone who would look at that serpent of brass in the crotch of that tree would be healed of the bite of the poisonous serpent. Now, certainly there was nothing in a poisonous serpent, or rather in a serpent of brass, that could cure any of those who were suffering from the bite of a serpent. No intrinsic relationship between the two. And yet everyone who looked upon it was healed, and those who refused to look upon that serpent of brass were not healed. Now, after hundreds of years have passed, our blessed Lord comes to this earth, goes back to that symbol and gives its real meaning. Our Lord now said, "He is the serpent of brass." And just as Moses lifted up that serpent of brass on a tree, so he, our blessed Lord, will be lifted up on the tree of the cross. And all who look upon him will be saved. The connection is this: that brass serpent in the desert

0: looked exactly like the fiery serpents that had stung the Jews. But it did not have venom inside of it. It looked as if it were poisonous, but it was not poisonous. Our blessed Lord now implied that he too would be lifted up on a tree. He would look as if he were a sinner. He would look as if he were full of the venom of guilt. Would not judges condemn him? And if he were condemned, would it not seem as if he were a sinner himself? And yet, he would be without sin. And all who would look upon him would be healed. That was the symbol to which our Lord now appealed. Once more, our Lord was saying that he was not just a teacher, but a redeemer. He was coming to redeem man in the likeness of human flesh. Teachers change men by their lives. Our blessed Lord would change men by his death. And that poison of hate and sensuality and envy, which is in the hearts of men, could not be healed simply by wild exhortations of social reform. The wages of sin is death, and therefore it was to be by death that sin would be atoned for. As in the ancient sacrifices, the fire symbolically burned up the imputed sin along with the victim, so on the cross the world's sin would be put away in Christ's suffering, for he would be upright as a priest and prostrate as a victim. If there's anything that every good teacher wants, it is a long life which will make his teaching known. Death is always a great tragedy to a teacher. When Socrates was given the hemlock juice, his message was cut off once and for all. Death was a stumbling block to Buddha, stood in the way of all of the teachings of the Eastern mystics. But here our blessed Lord was always proclaiming his death, which he takes upon himself the sins of the world, which he would appear himself as if he were a sinner. Our blessed Lord now, this night that he talks with Nicodemus, proclaimed himself the light of the world. But the most astounding part of it was that he said no one would understand his teaching until after his death and resurrection. No other teacher in the world ever said that it would take a violent death to clarify his teaching. Here was a teacher who made his teaching so secondary that he could say that the only way that he would ever draw men to himself would be not by his doctrine, not by what he said, but by his crucifixion. As our blessed Lord put it, when you have lifted up the Son of Man, you will recognize that it is myself you look for. He did not say that it would even be by his teaching that they would understand. It would rather be by his personality that they would grasp the meaning of his coming. Only then would they know, after they had put him to death, that he spoke the truth. His death then, instead of being the last of a series of failures, would be a glorious success and the climax of his mission on earth. And that's the great difference in the statues of the pictures of Buddha and Christ, as we mentioned. Buddha's always seated, eyes closed, hands folded across his fat, sleek body, intently looking inwards. Christ is not seated on this earth. He's lifted up. He's enthroned. His person and his death are the heart and soul of his teaching. The cross and all that it implies is the very center of his life. Now it remains only to tell you about his cross, his death, and his burial. God love you.
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3: The year 452 AD. Harrowing news reaches Rome. An army of Huns has penetrated the empire's frontier. This wave of fierce barbarians leave razed cities, destroy churches, and many dead in its wake. Rome is next. Now fearful, the Emperor Valentinian III and his army abandon the city to its fate. In the midst of chaos and collapse, Pope Leo the Great stands in the breach. The Pope, unarmed and unafraid, meets Attila. He pleads with him, saying, "You who defeated everyone, defeat yourself. With no other deed will you be more like the immortal God than if you have mercy on the defeated." Upon hearing these words, Attila is filled with the fear of God and decides to retreat. Before leaving, he turns to Pope Leo and says, "Whoever you may be, man or angel, give thanks to the God that you serve."
4: Living the Beatitudes with Father Bjorn.
5: Blessed are those who mourn, for they shall be comforted. This strange beatitude reminds us that Jesus is challenging us with his ways to heaven on a new exodus. We're leaving behind the Egypt of this world to find the eternal paradise of heaven. When we tend to think of happiness, we tend to think of it in a self-centered way, a possession of a temporary good or passing fancy. But Jesus is calling us into eternal happiness. And actually, morality is a search for happiness, says Dominican priest Servais Pinkers. We're looking to be happy, and a lot of times we end up at dead-end roads that don't lead us to where we want to go. How can we be blessed when we mourn? In sorrow and difficulty, hardship and cross, we are called closer to Jesus. It's God's fingerprint in our heart reminding us that we're made for eternal happiness. Blessed are those who mourn, for they shall be comforted.
4: For more about the Beatitudes, visit EWTNRC.com.
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Well, welcome back to our series on the Door of Faith as part of our celebration of the Year of Faith. I am Father Bede McGregor, a Dominican member of the community here in St. Malachy's in Dundalk, County Louth, on the east coast of Ireland in the Archdiocese of Armagh. Now, in our series together, we've been on a journey to the heart of faith. Today I want to reflect with you about Mary and her place in our journey to the heart of faith. Because the New Testament witness to Mary is that she is the woman of faith. Blessed is she who has believed. Those closest to Mary, in this case Elizabeth, intuits the deepest thing in Mary, her faith. Blessed is she who has believed. And her whole life on earth was a life of faith. So I want to ask the question, a few questions. Is it even possible to have faith without Mary? In a sense, she opens the very door of faith to Christ. And if there's no Mary, there's no Christ. Therefore, no faith. I want to just chat a little bit about myself. For 45 years, I was teaching theology at third level, universities and in major seminaries. And then, about 6 years ago,

ago, I was asked to be prior of our Dominican community here in Dundalk. And part of the work here in St. Malachy's is that we have a big primary school with over 800 children. So I found myself moving from the university to primary education, talking to children, preparing them for first confession, first Holy Communion, for confirmation, and so on. And it's been a marvellous experience, extraordinary experience. I was worried all the time as to whether I'd be able to speak to children, because I was afraid of lapsing into theological terminology and so on, or being above their heads. And what I found is that the most fruitful part of being with children is the question and answer method of teaching. So fruitful. And so, talking about Mary to the children, I put some questions to them. And the first question I put to them at the beginning of the class was, why is Mary so important to us Catholics? Why are Catholics so devoted to Mary? Why is she so important to you and to me? Do we love her too much, or do we love her too little? These were the kind of questions I put to the children. And it was lovely to hear their responses. The first girl put up a hand and she said, Mary is important to me because she gives me everything I ask her for. She gets me everything I want. And I began to feel a bit guilty because I knew that she got that from me. I taught her the Memorare. All the children knew the Memorare, attributed to St. Bernard, by heart. And in that prayer we have, never was it known that anyone who fled to her protection was left unaided. Never, never. And I pushed this into the children, that Mary is mother, and that's what mothers are for. We go to our mother for everything. We're totally at ease and at home with our mother. We ask her for everything. And they saw Mary as someone who gives them everything they want, everything they need. So I had to explain to her that it's true, and it's great that you think of Mary like that, and I want you to keep that all during your life. Go to her about everything and anything. But remember, a good mother only gives you what's good for you. And Mary, because she sees you in God, knows exactly what is best for you. And she'll only give you what is good for you. Not necessarily what you want, but it will always be the best for you. So, moved on, another girl put up her hand and she said, Mary is important to me because there would be no Christmas unless there was Mary. I thought it was a brilliant answer, but then the old suspicious adult in me said, well, perhaps she's thinking more of the human joys of Christmas and the gifts and so on, rather than of Mary, the one who gives us the centrepiece of Christmas, gives us Jesus. But it was a lovely answer. And eventually, a girl put up her hand and waved her hand and said, Father, Mary is important to me because she is the mother of God. She was right on the button. You know, I was amazed at the precociousness of children when it comes to faith and the teaching of Christian doctrine. That's what she said. Mary is important to me because she is the mother of God. It was a better answer than the one I was trying to lead them and egg them on to. So, of course, eventually the children said, Father, you didn't tell us your answer. So I said, well, actually, I've two answers. The first reason why Mary is so important to me is because she gives me Jesus. And there is nothing more important to me than Jesus, because Jesus is God. Jesus is everything to me.

And that's why I love Mary. She gives me Jesus. And I said, the second reason is even more simple. Mary is my mother. Really and truly my mother. She is the mother of the divine life in me. She's the mother of divine grace. She nurses the divine life in me. She's the mother of my Christian faith, my Christian life. That's why I love Mary. That's why she's important to me. And you know, this isn't just, children, this isn't just kind of being sentimental. This isn't just piosity. This is rooted in God's revelation to us in the scriptures. You remember that wonderful scene, the passion and death of our Lord, when our Lord is dying. The most solemn moment of his life. What does he do? First of all, he turns to Mary. And he says, "Woman, this is your son." In other words, our Lord on the cross entrusts me and you to Mary. That's a tremendous act of God in Christ, giving me a mother, trusting me to this woman. Then he turns to John, who represents you and me. And he says those glorious words, "Behold your mother." And we Catholics, children, we look to our mother. We take our Lord very seriously in Scripture. "Behold your mother." So down through the centuries, the Church has praised and loved and sung to her mother. She's very close to the mother of the Church. Mary is the mother of the Church. It's very beautiful. No, I want to illustrate this now by turning to some of the saints and what they thought of Mary. The lovely little Thérèse of Lisieux. I hope you'll all really make her one of your favourite saints, because she's a great, great saint. And she says about Mary that Mary is more mother than queen. You know, towards the end of her life, she said, "I would love to have been a priest in order to preach about the Blessed Virgin." That was the reason she wanted to be a priest. "One sermon would have been sufficient to say everything about the subject." Well, now, I agree with little Thérèse about the first time. One of the great privileges of being a priest is that we can talk with authority given to us by God about Mary, about my mother and your mother. It's a tremendous privilege to preach and teach and talk about Mary. But the second thing she says, I think, is nonsense. That you can say everything about Mary in one sermon. Not possible. You'll never come to the end of talking about Mary. She's so lovely. She's a tremendous mother. You know, Thérèse also says another lovely thing. She says, "The loveliest masterpiece of the heart of God is the heart of a mother." Isn't that? That's terrific. That's one of God's greatest inventions. The thought of motherhood. God has created the whole idea of motherhood and the whole reality of motherhood. That's God's greatest masterpiece, according to St. Thérèse. And of course, our own mothers are God's gifts to us. Whether they're functional or dysfunctional, whether they are in their old age are suffering from dementia or Alzheimer's, whatever, they're still our mother. And they are the ones who have loved us and brought us into existence. Oh, they're very precious.

there's no mother like Mary, because God chose Mary to be his own mother. You know, it really is a stupendous truth about Mary. She is the mother of God. So to be a disciple, to be a disciple of Jesus, means having a special relationship to Mary. We must be utterly at home with her. That is what our Catholic faith, and in the year of faith, we must speak about the mother. We must be utterly at ease and at home with our mother, because, as the scripture says, the immediate reaction to our Lord's last word about his own mother was for John to take Mary, his own. And the scripture says so simply, he took her to his own home. That's what we must do. We must be utterly at home with Mary. You cannot have Jesus without Mary. That's the simple, basic truth. So in the year of faith, we must reflect and try to live more deeply the mystery of Mary in relationship to Jesus. God could have given us Jesus in so many, many ways, because God is God. But he chose this way, to bring Jesus to us through the heart of a mother. And that mother is Mary. So I'd like to kind of go a bit deeper now into this, because I want to reflect on and examine the role of Mary in the very acts of faith, the opening of the door of faith. What is her role there? You know, the Pope has given us so many different definitions of faith, or at least descriptions of faith. I've jotted down here about 20 descriptions of faith that Pope Benedict has given us in his various writings. And it's a massive subject. Pope Benedict is a terrific teacher of the faith. We should really do a whole series on Pope Benedict's teaching of the faith. But he gives us about 20. I have 20 down here, but just to give you one or two. He says, Christianity is not a new philosophy or a new morality. We are only Christians if we encounter Christ. Then he goes on in another homily. He says, faith does not just mean accepting a certain number of abstract truths about the mysteries of God, of man, of life and death, of future realities. Faith consists in an intimate relationship with Christ, a relationship based on love of him who has first loved us. Or, to quote John Paul II, who himself and Benedict, Pope Benedict, are very close to each other in all their thinking and teaching. John Paul II says, faith is neither an abstract discourse nor a vague religious sentiment, but a personal encounter with Christ who gives meaning to life. And then he goes on, without the vibrance of this encounter, Christianity becomes a soulless religious traditionalism. Faith, the year of faith. The most fundamental question in the New Testament is, who do you say that I am? And it's not just the fundamental question of the New Testament, it's the fundamental question of all human history, the most fundamental question that any human being can ask. Who do you say I am? The answer to that question gives you the answer, do I have faith or do I not? Faith means recognizing Jesus as fully God, truly God, and truly man. Now, in the history of the Church, there have been many heresies about our Blessed Lord. Two extremes, for instance, the heresy of

Docetism. And it appears in many, many forms throughout the history of the church, that Jesus is truly God and fully God, but he couldn't be truly man. That his humanity in the New Testament is only an appearance. It's only an apparition, the humanity, revealing God, but Jesus is really only God. And you get that heresy reappears in different forms. People focus on the divinity of Jesus, and it's, of course, it's very important to do that. But the object of our faith is that God becomes incarnate. Jesus is God and man. Do you know, Coventry Patmore, who was an English poet, an essayist, he has a sentence which I think is very helpful in this connection. He says, Mary is the only one who can save us from an abstract Christ. As Mary brings the whole realism, the flesh and blood of our faith into existence. See, our faith becomes very abstract, it becomes theory, it becomes ideological. We're talking about ideas. It's Mary brings us to the act of faith, the realism of faith, that this man in front of me, the risen Lord, is God. That's the act of faith. And it is Mary who is at the heart of the incarnation. You know, it really is important to find the true place of Mary in our lives, the place that God gives Mary. You know, a few years ago I attended a lecture in Newry in County Down in Northern Ireland. It was given by a recent convert to the Catholic faith. I think his name was Mark Shea. But as far as I remember, he said, before I became a Catholic, there were three things that I found most difficult about the Catholic faith. The first one was the real presence of Jesus in the Eucharist. That was a big stumbling block for him. The second one was the Catholic devotion to Mary. And the third one, which you'll probably guess, was the infallibility of the Pope. He thought that was just over the top. It was supreme arrogance, really, this infallibility. And then under grace and prayer and dialogue, he became a Catholic. And he said in that lecture that the three most precious things in his life today as a Catholic are, first, the real presence of Jesus in the Eucharist, this tremendous reality in his life. And the second one was he discovered a real mother. The relationship to Mary is so precious to him. And the third, that we have some source of absolute certitude in our faith. If it was merely opinion, whose interpretation of Scripture is right? Faith would be a very shaky, problematic reality. God has given us the grace of knowing for certainty about faith and morals, not about other things, but about faith. So, This is very important, really, for the year of faith. If Mary is absent from the year of faith and from our renewal of our own personal faith, we're in deep water. You know, there was a lovely author, Father Faber. Father Faber was a convert to the Catholic faith, and he had a tremendous devotion to Our Lady. It's extraordinary how, in many conversions to the faith, what is most precious, or very often very precious to the new convert, is a new relationship to Mary. And he says, Father Faber says, I quote now, when an enterprise fails, we can be certain Mary had no part in it. Does our interior life seem weak and poor? Then
That is example.

whether we give Mary her rightful place in our lives. The first after Jesus. Determine first of all if our devotion to her has a solid foundation. Is it nourished by doctrine rather than by a certain pietistic sentimentality? It's the first line I find interesting. When an enterprise fails, we can be certain Mary had no part in it. She really is essential, essential to our faith. She's an intrinsic part of our faith because she is an intrinsic part of the incarnation. You know, in his new book, Jesus of Nazareth, the Nativity Narrative, there's a lovely section. It's a lovely book. There are gems in it, really, as you'd expect from Pope Benedict. There are gems in it. Some of it's difficult because he has a great love of going into the etymology of words, Greek and Hebrew. But even those difficult passages are worth working on. But there are lovely things in this. And he quotes Bernard of Clairvaux on the Annunciation and Incarnation. You know that the whole of heaven and earth are waiting for Mary's reply. Will you be the Mother of God? Her human freedom is involved. God does nothing that will weaken our freedom or take away our freedom. So the whole incarnation depended in God's design on Mary's free act of consent. How Mary loved God. There is nothing in Mary which isn't a reference to Jesus. If your devotion to Mary stops with Mary, it's a false devotion. Because the whole tradition of our faith is that we go to Jesus through Mary. It is Mary who gives us Jesus. Do we love Mary too much? Well, I think we love Mary too little. What I ask for all the time is, Jesus, give me some share in your love for Mary. Give me some share in your way of knowing Mary and thinking about Mary. And I think God loves Mary infinitely. Therefore, you're not going to go too far wrong if you love Mary. But remember that if it's a true love of Mary, it will lead you to Jesus, her son. To Jesus, to Mary. That's the great theme of Catholic spirituality. It's epitomized in a very special way in saints like St. Louis-Marie de Montfort and his true devotion to Mary. That little book, really, it's a gem of a book. To Jesus, to Mary is the whole theme, but it's the theme of all the saints. You know, so we're coming now to the end of our whole series, and I'm asking Mary to wrap it up for us, so to speak, that she be with you, that you rediscover and renew and deepen your love and faith in her, and that through her she will open the door of faith, and this year of faith will really be grace-filled. So may Mary bless you and your families. Bless you for listening so patiently to me. God love you. God bless you. Amen.

0: Welcome to Catholic Blitz. Father Trujillo, you're on the hot seat. Are you ready?
1: Well, I am.
0: Okay. What happened to limbo? 1 minute.
1: Okay. Actually, what happened to limbo was it was never a dogma of the church that required an ascent of faith. It was a proposition,

0: hypothesis that the church maintained, especially we see in the Baltimore Catechism, we've talked about limbo, is how you explain what happens to people who die a virtuous life but were not baptized, because baptism is necessary for salvation. So we have a baptism of water, which is the sacrament, we have a baptism of blood, by which one dies for the Christian faith but have not yet been sacramentally baptized. And then there's a baptism of desire, where one would have wanted to be baptized had they known that Jesus Christ was truly the Messiah. And this is part of what we call the universal salvific will of God. It doesn't mean that, you know, it suffices if someone has the knowledge, but it does work if you don't.
1: Great job. Till next time on Catholic Blitz.
2: 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Remember Matthew 19:26. 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

In the name of the Father, and of the Son, and of the Holy Spirit. Amen. Our Father, who art in heaven, hallowed be thy name. Thy kingdom come, thy will be done on earth as it is in heaven. Give us this day our daily bread, and forgive us our trespasses, as we forgive those who trespass against us. And lead us not into temptation, but deliver us from evil. Hail Mary, full of grace, the Lord is with thee. Blessed art thou among women, and blessed is the fruit of thy womb, Jesus. Holy Mary, Mother of God, pray for us sinners now and at the hour of our death. Amen. I believe in God, the Father Almighty, Creator of heaven and earth, and in Jesus Christ, his only Son, our Lord, who was conceived by the Holy Spirit, born of the Virgin Mary, suffered under Pontius Pilate, was crucified, died, and was buried. He descended into hell. On the third day he rose again from the dead. He ascended into heaven, and is seated at the right hand of God the Father Almighty. From there he will come to judge the living and the dead. I believe in the Holy Spirit, the Holy Catholic Church, the communion of saints, the forgiveness of sins, the resurrection of the body, and life everlasting. Eternal Father, I offer you the body and blood, soul and divinity of your dearly beloved Son, our Lord Jesus Christ, in atonement for our sins and those of the whole world. For the sake of his sorrowful passion, have mercy on us and on the whole world. For the sake of his sorrowful passion, have mercy on us and on the whole world. For the sake of his sorrowful passion,

0: Mercy on us and on the whole world. For the sake of his sorrowful passion, have mercy on us and on the whole world. For the sake of his sorrowful passion, have mercy on us and on the whole world. For the sake of his sorrowful passion, have mercy on us and on the whole world. For the sake of his sorrowful passion, have mercy on us and on the whole world. For the sake of his sorrowful passion, have mercy on us and on the whole world. For the sake of his sorrowful passion, have mercy on us and on the whole world. For the sake of his sorrowful passion, have mercy on us and on the whole world. Holy God, Holy Mighty One, Holy Immortal One, have mercy on us and on the whole world. Holy God, Holy Mighty One, Holy Immortal One, have mercy on us and on the whole world. Holy God, Holy Mighty One, Holy Immortal One, have mercy on us and on the whole world.
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3: I'm Father Bernard McGuckian. 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And today we come to the monastery where she spent the rest of her life and had the extraordinary visions of the Sacred Heart. 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Welcome to our program. As a result of the extraordinary generosity of the Visitation Sisters here at Parc le Monial, we have the privilege of standing on the very spot where the Sacred Heart of Jesus revealed his extraordinary love for every man, woman and child to one of the sisters here, St. Margaret Mary Alacoque. She entered the order in 1671, and 2 years later, on the feast of St. John the Evangelist, December the 27th, 1673, while she was praying in this chapel, the Lord appeared near the altar behind us and told her of the extraordinary love he had for the human race. She had further visions. The most important one came during the octave of the feast of Corpus Christi, which is a great symbol of love in the church. And Jesus complained of how his love had been rejected. At that time in the church, Jansenism was strong, an overemphasis on the justice of God to the forgetfulness of his love. Other Christians had rejected his very presence in the Blessed Eucharist. And this obviously was a cause of hurt. He asked something very specific of Margaret Mary. He said he wanted to have a feast in the church dedicated totally to his Sacred Heart. And she was surprised about this, because how could she, an enclosed nun, make this happen? But he told her that in spite of all opposition, his heart would override all these things and make it a reality. It didn't happen in her lifetime. But he also revealed to her that his heart would expand, the word he used, to show this love that was rejected. It was significant that the great apparition took place during the octave. That's 8 days after the feast of Corpus Christi, which was a feast introduced to the church in the 13th century to emphasize the endlessness of the love of Christ for all of us. The idea of the Sacred Heart was to make some reparation for not sin in general, but for the sins against the Eucharist. So what Jesus wanted was a feast that would show the link

0: to you.
1: With the approval of her superiors, she told the whole story to Claude Lacolombiere, and he listened very carefully. He came to the conclusion that she was not having hallucinations, that really what she was reporting was something that had really happened, and that both himself and herself were to spend the rest of their lives spreading this devotion and also working to have that feast asked for by Jesus introduced into the church. It would take many years. In fact, it would be 1856, well over 200 years later, that the church approved the idea and introduced the Feast of the Sacred Heart, which was to make known to people that at the heart of Christianity is a heart. These revelations were to have an extraordinary impact on the devotional life of Catholicism in subsequent centuries, right up until today. Such wonderful things happened. Over 280 new religious orders using the term Sacred Heart in their title came into existence in the church. The whole human race was consecrated to the Sacred Heart in 1899 by Leo XIII, and that same Pope, speaking about the events here, said they were the most important events that took place in the history of Christianity after John had written the Apocalypse. Then it inspired such wonderful people as Damien of Molokai, who offered himself to the lepers on that island near Hawaii as an expression of his love for the Sacred Heart. He said, "I die a son of the Sacred Heart." It inspired people through the great difficulties of the French Revolution. It ultimately led to another feast in the church, the Feast of Christ the King in 1925, that was seen as the culmination of the love in the heart of Christ, because Christ is the King, and he said it himself when he was speaking to Pilate. He has never insisted on his rights in this world, and one French writer said that Jesus is King in this world, if not of it. The church authorities were slow to accept the value of these revelations of St. Margaret Mary, because the church always is very, very careful. In fact, some of those who worked with her, like a Jesuit called Coisey, discovered that he had a great deal to suffer because of it. In fact, in his own order, the idea was, this message is too good to be true. But he kept struggling on to assure people that it was well-founded. Another man called Galife, he took up the cause along with Croiset, and both of them found great opposition. But eventually, members of the Society of Jesus began to accept that this is genuine and began to row in behind it. Through the centuries, other people have had revelations of the Sacred Heart. One French author called Bamvel says that as if Jesus was a great poet who gave small readings of his work through the centuries and then made this extraordinary revelation of the whole thing at Paris Le Monial. Today, the Sacred Heart is still operative under another term, the Divine Mercy, which the Heart of Christ is a revelation of Divine Mercy. Sister Faustina, she, like Margaret Mary, is responsible for bringing another feast into the church, the Feast of Divine Mercy. God's mercy is infinite, and he finds all sorts of finite ways of expressing it. And often it has been through great women in the church. One of the first was a lady called Juliana of Liège. She was the one responsible for making the church aware of the need for a special feast of Corpus Christi. Then Margaret Mary. Then eventually a German lady, Sister Mary of the Divine Heart. Her name was Maria Druste zu Wischering. She was a nun in a convent in Portugal. And she had an extraordinary revelation from Jesus himself, that he wanted the whole world consecrated to him. She communicated this message to the Pope. The message was not really accepted. And then she sent a personal message to Pope Leo XIII.

0: him something personal about his own life that nobody else in this world could have known but himself, to show the authenticity of her message. And then Pope, on the Feast of the Sacred Heart, 1899, consecrated the whole universe to the Sacred Heart. And he said on that occasion that he considered it the most important act of his pontificate. And he was the man who gave the world Rerum Novarum, which was the great document on social affairs, which has influenced church teaching ever since. Devotion to the Sacred Heart is devotion to the things closest to the heart of Jesus. This is what Margaret Mary wanted to let loose in the world, to start a fire. And she got help from so many sources through the years. One of the big miracles associated with Margaret Mary and this chapel was in the life of a Peruvian priest, Mateo Mervi Curley. He was a young priest from South America, and after he was cured here, he felt that he had to go and make this message known to the whole world. He went to the Pope of the time, Pius X, and asked for permission to enthrone the families of the world to the Sacred Heart. And the Pope said, "I do not give you permission. I command you." And he told him, "Go off," and he went off. And until 1960, he spent the rest of his life on all five continents, inviting families to make Christ the King of their homes and their families. This is the room where St. Margaret Mary died on the 17th of October, 1690. Really, she died of love. She couldn't have become holier than she was. And even the day she died, the children in the streets were calling out that the saint of the Holy Marys has died. That was the traditional name for this monastery. She had reached an extraordinary degree of holiness. In fact, before she died, she had a vision of the seraphim. There are nine choirs of angels. You have angels, archangels, thrones, dominations, virtues, powers. Then cherubim and seraphim, those spirits closest to God. And they revealed to her that she would have a very, very high place in heaven. And as she was dying, she was said something she'd said often in her life, "I will sing forever of the love of God." She died on the 17th of October, but her feast day, for some reason, is the 16th of October. But the reputation for holiness quickly spread until now. Probably she must be one of the best known saints in the calendar. There's hardly a Catholic church in the world where there isn't either a statue or a picture or a painting of St. Margaret Mary kneeling before the Sacred Heart, and the very spot where I'm standing is where it all began. This oratory is the first oratory dedicated to the Sacred Heart. It's a very small building, not much bigger than a telephone kiosk, but it's so precious. It was there that Margaret Mary encouraged her novices to set up a small altar inside the oratory. And it contains a very, very early copy of the first little drawing of the Sacred Heart, which she approved and said, "That is sufficient." And she said, "Let this symbol, this picture of the Sacred Heart, be spread around the world and it will have its own effect." The heart is a universal symbol. All our hearts are the same, even if we have red faces or black faces or white faces or brown faces. We all realize what's meant by a heart. And even the word, as Karl Rahner says, he wanders through all the languages of the world. It's a universal symbol, and that's why it has been so powerful. These revelations of Margaret Mary were kept so secret that the only people who knew about them were the superiors in the monastery and the priests she revealed them to. The other sisters didn't know that she was different in this exceptional way from everyone else. Before she died, she was ordered under obedience to write her life story, her autobiography. It's a wonderful document, and she writes, I consider, very, very well. She had a good hand of writing, but she had to be told to do this under obedience. And you know, you won't realize how holy some person is from their own story, because they're not going to tell you how holy they are. You need other people to look in and add to it. But we've got the basis of our story there, and everything is authentic, and it's a very moving document. But there have been thousands of books written about her, and they're still been written every day. In the Jesuit house at Paris Le Monial, there's a total library dedicated to books on Margaret Mary and on her revelations to the Sacred Heart, with all their implications, and they're still been written well into the 21st century, because love is what life is about, and she revealed a very deep aspect of it, love of God for men and women. And the only thing that Jesus asked from her was that we might love him in return, nothing else. We're going to show you some of these precious relics that have been preserved over the centuries. We have here relics, parts of the coffin in which she was buried. One peculiar relic is the travelling bag which belonged to her brother that she brought with her. And it's peculiar in that there's a place for a tall hat that looks like a funnel. Then beside that, to the left of that, is a piece of her bones. In our own day, these relics are so highly valued around the world that people turn up in their thousands all over the world to venerate what are known as first-class relics of St. Margaret Mary Alacoque, that is, parts of her body, normally her bone. But also, there's one very special relic that still remains with us, that is her brain. Her brain is contained in a reliquary which is located just a few yards from the site where she first had these extraordinary visions of the Sacred Heart. The fact that they have had such a wonderful effect in the world is an indication of their authenticity. We just had to slip out of the church as Mass was beginning, but wasn't it wonderful to see those extraordinary relics of St. Margaret Mary? But we want to meet Sister Marie Chantal, who is responsible for the wonderful work of the Guard of Honour in the Sacred Heart, which has been a part of life in the monastery for many years. Could you tell us about the history of the Guard of Honour of the Sacred Heart?
1: It all started with a sister in our order. Margaret Mary started the idea. It was a grace she received from the Lord. More recently, our Mother Superior was looking for something to get people closer to the heart of Jesus. She was inspired by the heart of Jesus being pierced. As our devotion here continued, graces spread over all of us, like a river of living water from the Holy Spirit. So our Mother Superior asked that people offer 1 hour of their day every day. It's not an hour of prayer, it's an hour that you consecrate to your earthly vocation. You offer what you're in the process of doing. If you stay at home, travel, take care of your grandchildren, do the dishes, or even watch TV, you offer that hour with its joy and its pains.
0: What has been the reaction around the world to this idea?
1: Devotion to the Sacred Heart spread around the world very fast. It fell asleep for some amount of time here because the sisters had become very old. They were quite old in 2007. There were several of us in the monastery wanting to start the devotion again. Our Mother Superior is Mexican, and Mexicans come to Paray Le Monial because this is where the apparitions happened. We knew we had to start the devotion again.
0: You are a member of the community where St. Margaret Mary had the first apparitions of the Sacred Heart.
1: Yes, I've been a member for the last 10 years. I made my solemn vows in 2006. I was given this grace to take care of the archives.
0: What is that that you have in your hands, sister?
1: This is the painting that we call the Quandren, in which we write the names of the people who engaged themselves. They surround the heart of Jesus with their presence. Each hour there's a special intention for the world.

0: for the church, along with the angels, the Virgin Mary, and the saints.
1: What is the essential of the message?
0: The essence of this is to honor God and give back love to Jesus. He told Saint Margaret Mary that some people should be consolers because he couldn't find any, and he was so sad. So he's waiting that we answer him with our love and make reparation for the people who don't think about him.
2: Thanks to Sister for her explanation of the Guard of Honor. We also thank you at home for being with us. So may the blessing of Almighty God, Father, Son, and Holy Spirit descend upon you and remain with you forever.

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1: Abdul Mabab agreed to a plea deal and was sentenced to 34 years in prison for the murder of his pregnant wife, Anastasia Paul. Court records show that Abdul called the police and told them that he had strangled her. He was charged with murder, first-degree strangulation, tampering with physical evidence, and more. He eventually pleaded guilty to murder and risk of injury to a child. In this horrific case, the court recognized the unborn baby as a child. Despite his short prison sentence, Abdul took two lives that day. If, however, an abortionist was to have killed the baby, it would have been called healthcare. Why is it murder when he does it and healthcare when they do it?
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0: The Luminous Mysteries of the Holy Rosary with Mother Angelica and the nuns of Our Lady of the Angels Monastery.
1: In the name of the Father, and of the Son, and of the Holy Spirit.
2: Amen.
1: I believe in God, the Father Almighty, Creator of heaven and earth, and in Jesus Christ, His only Son, our Lord, who was conceived by the Holy Spirit, born of the Virgin Mary, suffered under Pontius Pilate, was crucified, died, and was buried. He descended into hell. The third day He rose again from the dead. He ascended into heaven and sits at the right hand of God, the Father Almighty, from whence He shall come to judge the living and the dead.

0: Our Father, who art in heaven, hallowed be thy name. Thy kingdom come, thy will be done on earth as it is in heaven.
1: Yeah.

0: Hail Mary, full of grace, the Lord is with thee. Blessed art thou among women, and blessed is the fruit of thy womb, Jesus.
1: Holy Mary, Mother of God, pray for us sinners now and at the hour of our death. Amen.
0: Hail Mary, full of grace, the Lord is with thee. Blessed art thou among women, and blessed is the fruit of thy womb, Jesus.

0: Hail Mary, full of grace, the Lord is with thee. Blessed art thou amongst women, and blessed is the fruit of thy womb, Jesus.
1: Holy Mary, Mother of God, pray for us sinners now and at the hour of our death. Amen.
0: Glory be to the Father, and to the Son, and to the Holy Spirit.
1: As it was in the beginning, is now, and ever shall be, world without end. Amen.
0: The first luminous mystery, the baptism of Christ in the Jordan.
2: When Jesus stood in the Jordan to be baptized by John, the Spirit hovered over him. He was anointed by the Spirit as Redeemer and Savior.
0: Our Father, who art in heaven, hallowed be thy name. Thy kingdom come, thy will be done on earth as it is in heaven.
1: Give us this day our daily bread.
0: Full of grace, the Lord is with thee. Blessed art thou amongst the women, and blessed is the fruit of thy womb, Jesus.
1: Holy Mary, Mother of God, pray for us sinners now and at the hour of our death. Amen.
0: Hail Mary, full of grace, the Lord is with thee. Blessed art thou amongst women, and blessed is the fruit of thy womb, Jesus.

0: thou amongst women, and blessed is the fruit of thy womb, Jesus.
1: Holy Mary, Mother of God, pray for us sinners, now and at the hour of our death. Amen.
0: Hail Mary, full of grace, the Lord is with thee. Blessed art thou amongst women, and blessed is the fruit of thy womb, Jesus.
1: Holy Mary, Mother of God, pray for us sinners, now and at the hour of our death. Amen.
0: Hail Mary, full of grace, the Lord is with thee. Blessed art thou amongst women, and blessed is the fruit of thy womb, Jesus.
1: Holy Mary, Mother of God, pray for us sinners, now and at the hour of our death. Amen.
0: Hail Mary, full of grace, the Lord is with thee. Blessed art thou amongst women, and blessed is the fruit of thy womb, Jesus.

0: grace, the Lord is with thee. Blessed art thou amongst women, and blessed is the fruit of thy womb, Jesus.
1: Holy Mary, Mother of God, pray for us sinners now and at the hour of our death. Amen.
0: Hail Mary, full of grace, the Lord is with thee. Blessed art thou among women, and blessed is the fruit of thy womb, Jesus.
1: Holy Mary, Mother of God, pray for us sinners now and at the hour of our death. Amen.
0: Glory be to the Father, and to the Son, and to the Holy Spirit.
1: As it was in the beginning, is now, and ever shall be, world without end. Amen.
0: O my Jesus,
1: forgive us our sins, save us from the fires of hell, lead all souls to heaven, especially those who most need thy mercy.
0: The second luminous mystery, the wedding feast of Cana.
2: At the wedding feast of Cana, Jesus began

0: In his public life by changing water into wine, and he ended it by changing bread and wine into his body and blood.
1: Our Father, who art in heaven, hallowed be thy name. Thy kingdom come, thy will be done on earth as it is in heaven.
2: Give us this day our daily bread.

0: Mary, full of grace, the Lord is with thee. Blessed art thou among women, and blessed is the fruit of thy womb, Jesus.
1: Holy Mary, Mother of God, pray for us sinners now and at the hour of our death. Amen.
0: Hail Mary, full of grace, the Lord is with thee. Blessed art thou amongst women, and blessed is the fruit of thy womb, Jesus.
1: Holy Mary, Mother of God, pray for us sinners now and at the hour of our death. Amen.
0: Hail Mary, full of grace, the Lord is with thee. Blessed art thou among women, and blessed is the fruit of thy womb, Jesus.
1: Holy Mary, Mother of God, pray for us sinners now and at the hour of our death. Amen.
0: Hail Mary, full of grace, the Lord is with thee. Blessed art thou amongst women, and blessed is the fruit of thy womb, Jesus.
1: Holy Mary, Mother of God, pray for us sinners now and at the hour of our death. Amen.
0: Hail Mary, full of grace, the Lord is with thee. Blessed art thou among women, and blessed is the fruit of thy womb, Jesus.
1: Holy Mary, Mother of God, pray for us sinners now and at the hour of our death. Amen.
0: Hail Mary, full of grace, the Lord is with thee. Blessed art thou amongst women, and blessed is the fruit of thy womb, Jesus.

0: Full of grace, the Lord is with thee. Blessed art thou amongst women, and blessed is the fruit of thy womb, Jesus. Hail Mary, full of grace, the Lord is with thee. Blessed art thou among women, and blessed is the fruit of thy womb, Jesus.
1: Holy Mary, Mother of God, pray for us sinners now and at the hour of our death. Amen.
0: Hail Mary, full of grace, the Lord is with thee. Blessed art thou among women, and blessed is the fruit of thy womb, Jesus.
1: Holy Mary, Mother of God, pray for us sinners, now and at the hour of our death. Amen.
0: Glory be to the Father, and to the Son, and to the Holy Spirit.
1: As it was in the beginning, is now, and ever shall be, world without end. Amen.
0: O my Jesus,
1: forgive us our sins, save us from the fires of hell, and lead all souls to heaven, especially those
0: in most need of mercy. The third luminous mystery, the announcement of the kingdom.
2: Infinite holiness made himself available and approachable to sinful creatures. The touch of his hand sent healing power through their bodies, exalted their souls, and made them seek only the kingdom.
0: Our Father, who art in heaven, hallowed be thy name, thy kingdom come, thy will be done on earth as it is in heaven.
1: Give us

0: Hail Mary, full of grace, the Lord is with thee. Blessed art thou among women, and blessed is the fruit of thy womb, Jesus.
1: Holy Mary, Mother of God, pray for us sinners now and at the hour of our death. Amen.
0: Hail Mary, full of grace, the Lord is with thee. Blessed art thou among women, and blessed is the fruit of thy womb, Jesus.
1: Holy Mary, Mother of God, pray for us sinners now and at the hour of our death. Amen.
0: Hail Mary, full of grace, the Lord is with thee. Blessed art thou among women, and blessed is the fruit of thy womb, Jesus.
1: Holy Mary, Mother of God, pray for us sinners now and at the hour of our death. Amen.
0: Hail Mary, full of grace, the Lord is with thee. Blessed art thou among women, and blessed is the fruit of thy womb, Jesus.
1: Holy Mary, Mother of God, pray for us sinners, now and at the hour of our death. Amen.
0: Hail Mary, full of grace, the Lord is with thee. Blessed art thou amongst women, and blessed is the fruit of thy womb, Jesus.
1: Holy Mary, Mother of God, pray for us sinners, now and at the hour of our death. Amen.
0: Hail Mary, full of grace, the Lord is with thee. Blessed art thou amongst women, and blessed is the fruit of thy womb, Jesus.
1: Holy Mary, Mother of God, pray for us sinners now and at the hour of our death. Amen.
0: Hail Mary, full of grace, the Lord is with thee. Blessed art thou amongst women, and blessed is the fruit of thy womb, Jesus.
1: Holy Mary, Mother of God, pray for us sinners now and at the hour of our death. Amen.
0: Hail Mary, full of grace, the Lord is with thee. Blessed art thou among women, and blessed is the fruit of thy womb, Jesus.
1: Amen.

0: of thy womb, Jesus.
1: Holy Mary, Mother of God, pray for us sinners now and at the hour of our death. Amen.
0: Hail Mary, full of grace, the Lord is with thee. Blessed art thou amongst women, and blessed is the fruit of thy womb, Jesus.
1: Holy Mary, Mother of God, pray for us sinners now and at the hour of our death. Amen.
0: Glory be to the Father, and to the Son, and to the Holy Spirit.
1: As it was in the beginning, is now, and ever shall be, world without end. Amen.
0: O my Jesus,
1: forgive us.

0: the fourth luminous mystery, the Transfiguration.
1: The Holy Spirit gives us power to be transformed into Jesus, so that one day the Father will look at each soul and say, "This is my Son, this is my image."
0: Our Father, who art in heaven, hallowed be thy name. Thy kingdom come, thy will be done, on earth as it is in heaven.
2: Give us this day our daily bread, and forgive us our trespasses, as we forgive those who trespass against us. And lead us not into temptation, but deliver us from evil. Amen.
0: Hail Mary, full of grace, the Lord is with thee. Blessed art thou among women, and blessed is the fruit of thy womb, Jesus.
2: Holy Mary, Mother of God, pray for us sinners now and at the hour of our death. Amen.
0: Hail Mary, full of grace, the Lord is with thee. Blessed art thou amongst women, and blessed is the fruit of thy womb, Jesus.
2: Holy Mary, Mother of God,

0: the Lord is with thee. Blessed art thou amongst women, and blessed is the fruit of thy womb, Jesus.
1: Holy Mary, Mother of God, pray for us sinners now and at the hour of our death. Amen.
0: Hail Mary, full of grace, the Lord is with thee. Blessed art thou among women, and blessed is the fruit of thy womb, Jesus.
1: Holy Mary, Mother of God, pray for us sinners now and at the hour of our death. Amen.
0: Hail Mary, full of grace, the Lord is with thee. Blessed art thou among women, and blessed is the fruit of thy womb, Jesus.

0: with thee. Blessed art thou amongst the women, and blessed is the fruit of thy womb, Jesus.
1: Holy Mary, Mother of God, pray for us sinners now and at the hour of our death. Amen.
0: Hail Mary, full of grace, the Lord is with thee. Blessed art thou among women, and blessed is the fruit of thy womb,

0: blessed is the fruit of thy womb, Jesus.
1: Holy Mary, Mother of God, pray for us sinners now and at the hour of our death. Amen.
0: Hail Mary, full of grace, the Lord is with thee. Blessed art thou amongst women, and blessed is the fruit of thy womb, Jesus.
1: Holy Mary, Mother of God, pray for us sinners now and at the hour of our death. Amen.
0: Glory be to the Father, and to the Son, and to the Holy Spirit.
1: As it was in the beginning, is now, and ever shall be, world without end. Amen.
0: O my Jesus,
1: forgive us our sins, save us from the fires of hell, and lead all souls to heaven, especially those who most need thy mercy.
0: The fifth luminous mystery, the institution of the Eucharist.
2: We see your face at the Last Supper, Lord Jesus, as you looked up to heaven to the Father who sent you and gave him thanks and praise. Your word changes what was created into the uncreated, the finite into the infinite.
0: Our Father who art in heaven, hallowed be thy name. Thy kingdom come, thy will be done on earth as it is in heaven.
1: Give us this day our daily bread, and forgive us our trespasses, as we forgive those who trespass against us. And lead us not into temptation, but deliver us from evil. Amen.
0: Hail Mary, full of grace, the Lord is with thee. Blessed art thou among women, and blessed is the fruit of thy womb, Jesus.

0: Lord is with thee. Blessed art thou amongst women, and blessed is the fruit of thy womb, Jesus.
1: Holy Mary, Mother of God, pray for us sinners now and at the hour of our death. Amen.
0: Hail Mary, full of grace, the Lord is with thee. Blessed art thou among women, and blessed is the fruit of thy womb, Jesus.
1: Holy Mary, Mother of God, pray for us sinners now and at the hour of our death. Amen.
0: Hail Mary,

0: Lord is with thee. Blessed art thou amongst the women, and blessed is the fruit of thy womb, Jesus.
1: Holy Mary, Mother of God, pray for us sinners now and at the hour of our death. Amen.
0: Hail Mary, full of grace, the Lord is with thee. Blessed art thou amongst women, and blessed is the fruit of thy womb, Jesus.

0: Lord is with thee. Blessed art thou amongst women, and blessed is the fruit of thy womb, Jesus.
1: Holy Mary, Mother of God, pray for us sinners now and at the hour of our death. Amen.
0: Hail Mary, full of grace, the Lord is with thee. Blessed art thou amongst women, and blessed is the fruit of thy womb, Jesus.
1: Holy Mary, Mother of God, pray for us sinners now and at the hour of our death. Amen.
0: Hail Mary, full of grace, the Lord is with thee. Blessed art thou amongst women, and blessed is the fruit.

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1: As it was in the beginning, is now, and ever shall be, world without end. Amen.
0: O my Jesus,
1: forgive us our sins, save us from the fires of hell, and lead all souls to heaven, especially those who most need thy mercy.
0: Hail, Holy Queen.

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1: who taught me not to

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1: And may the souls of the faithful departed, for their mercies of God, rest in peace.
0: Amen. In the name of the Father, and the Son, and the Holy Spirit.
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0: Why do we need to pray? Well, the Catholic faith is all about communion with God. And prayer is the form that our communion with God takes. If we're not praying, we're not in communion with God. But we can get in communion with God really quickly by prayer. It's the easiest, quickest, and only route to connect to our Creator. And that's what we're made for. That's why we need to pray.
1: Hello, this is Father Thomas Morrow. In the name of the Father, and of the Son, and of the Holy Spirit, amen. Let us pray for the end of the terrible crime of abortion in our country and in our world. We praise you, God, for the gift of life, a most precious gift that is the foundation of all that we do, especially our giving thanks to you for this gift. This gift is yours to give and yours to take. We rejoice in this gift. And we ask you to help us, to help other people realize that this is something we do not have the right to take on our own initiative, but we must honor and preserve this gift out of reverence for you and for what you have given us. We praise you for all your gifts. In the name of the Father, and of the Son, and of the Holy Spirit, amen.
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Thank you. Thank you. And welcome on Father Mitch Packle. Welcome to EWTN Live, where we bring you guests from all over the world. Before we get to our guests, I want to mention that today is the feast of St. Ambrose, a bishop and doctor of the church, one of the four great Western doctors of the church. He was born in 340 AD to a very old Roman family, very noble. His father was one of the four prefects of the empire, which is the most powerful person under the emperor. And he was born in what's now Germany and eventually moved up the ranks as such a good lawyer that he became the governor of northern Italy, which had as its capital Milan. When the Arian heretics, who denied that Jesus is God, put the Catholic bishop in chains and sent him into exile and put their own bishop in charge, things were tense. When that bishop, Auxentius, the Arian bishop, died, he was asked to resolve the issue. In the process, the people began to shout, "Ambrose for bishop, Ambrose for bishop." And he was ordained bishop on this date in 374, I believe. And so from that time, he was bishop. And he was known for his great learning, but also for his ability to stand up to the people in the government, because the empress at the time, Justina, wanted to make everybody become Arian heretics and deny the divinity of Christ. He stood up for the truth and for the people against her political machinations. And he also stood up against the Catholic emperor Theodosius when he committed an atrocity of violence. For him, the gospel was more important than any political favor. And this is something that we need to read and understand more. Plus, if you go to EWTN's website, you can download some of his wonderful, wonderful teachings on scripture. All right, today we have a guest. He is working to renew faithful Catholic education in light of the current threats of secularism

0: disinterest in the faith, false teachings, and violations of religious freedom that face all levels of Catholic education. He is the president and founder of the Cardinal Newman Society, which each year publishes the Newman Guide to Choosing a Catholic College. So please welcome our guest tonight, Patrick Kelly. Pat, good to have you here.
1: Thank you. It's great to be here.
0: You know, I'm the product of 2 years of government school education, first and second grade, and then I switched to Catholic school. And it was a wonderful change. The public school teachers were nice people and all, but the nuns brought another quality. And, you know, that I'll never, ever regret. That it was fantastic to see the difference, you know, that they helped turn on the lights for education and all the way on through. I went to Catholic education till grad school. And what is it that the Cardinal Newman Society does first? I mentioned a little bit, but tell a little what you've been doing and what your newest direction is.
1: Sure, Father. It's a great blessing to be doing this work. You know, Catholic education, we tend to think, especially in this country, Catholic education in terms of brick and mortar schools, right? Catholic education is the lifeblood of the church. The church says that Catholic education is the church's privileged means of evangelization. So when we talk about the new evangelization, it's not just all those wonderful events that get everyone excited and bring them to Jesus, but it's the formation that comes with Catholic education that's so important. So Catholic education at its heart is formation, it's evangelization, it's leading people to Christ, not just through the study of religion, through the study of catechesis and theology, which are central to a Catholic education, but also through, we understand the study of history, we understand the study of English, we understand the study of math, as other ways of coming to an understanding of God and God's creation.
0: What subjects do not belong in a Catholic education?
1: There is no subject.
0: Exactly.
1: No, there is no subject. It's exactly how it's taught, of course. Mm-hmm. But in Catholic education, we seek the truth. Often, Catholic education is accused of somehow obfuscating the truth because we understand the revelation of Christ to be truth. And so we stand strongly with that, as any mathematician would stand with the known truths of math, or any historian would stand with the known truths of history. Mm-hmm. We stand with the known truths of our faith. But through Catholic education, it's actually our patron, John Henry Newman, actually argued that Catholic education is the only true education because it's the only one that doesn't deny a very important part of knowledge. In fact, the central aspect of knowledge, and that is the revelation that comes to us from God.
0: As a matter of fact, I've been saying for a fairly long time now, as I hear stories reported in the media regularly, that you have free speech zones. They're right. Little squares on the college campus where you can have free speech, but everywhere else, that is forbidden.
1: That's right. That's right.
0: That's nuts.
1: That's right.
0: That there was more freedom of speech and thought at a medieval university than there is in a modern secular university. Would
1: that's
0: I
1: right.
0: be too far off on that?
1: No, and I think it's symptomatic of our culture, right? It's our entire country. You know, our religious freedom is threatened in the name of non-discrimination. Our freedoms are threatened under the guise of freedom, right? And so, you know, more and more we're becoming a more and more closed society, and political correctness reigns, especially on college campuses, but it reigns throughout our culture. And we're getting to the point where you can't talk about issues. You can't pronounce what was understood forever. You can't even pronounce what's simply natural about man. You can't pronounce basic anthropology of man today, right? You can't pronounce man and woman without being declared somehow antithetical to freedom and truth. And it's everything's turned on its head.
0: I just read an article last night by a professor, I believe, at University of Texas in Austin, who was complaining his students won't debate. His class is full. It's modern moral issues in his philosophy department. It's packed, but nobody will.

0: discuss because they're all afraid of being politically incorrect.
1: They are.
0: And it's got them cowering in ignorant fear.
1: Right.
0: That's sad to me.
1: It's the fear, but there's also ignorance. I mean, we're hearing from a number of the very strong, faithful Catholic colleges that the students who are coming in who have a sincere desire to welcome Christ into their lives and to follow Christ, they've come up through this culture and they don't have the language. They don't have the knowledge and the understanding to even explore in a serious way some of the literature and the philosophy and the things that they're delving into because they've grown up in this culture. So we've very much closed our minds in this culture, and Catholic education is all about opening our minds and opening them to Christ.
2: Yeah.
1: And that's very much what we need. We've made the argument in the Cardinal Newman Society that Catholic education is the key solution to the many problems that we're seeing today in our culture, whether it's the religious freedom issues, whether it's the degradation of our politics, whether it's the decline of ethics in business, just top to bottom, the abortion issue, everything else. If we have strong, faithful Catholic education, once again, we raise up and form those leaders who will make a difference in our society and turn this around. And it's the only solution I see for the problems we face. Yeah,
0: one of the ironies is that in the face of the secular society denying that truth exists, mm-hmm. they become relativistic, and as a result, they have no basis for holding a discussion because they can't agree upon a truth that exists in between us.
1: That's right.
0: I've got my truth, you've got your truth, and there's no truth objectively in between us, so we can't discuss
1: anything
0: on basic principles.
1: Right. And this was my experience. I went to a large Catholic university coming out of a Catholic high school, and I chose this large Jesuit university, and one of my mentors in high school was so excited that I was going to this institution. He said, "You're going to this Jesuit university. You'll have 4 years of ethics, 4 years of logic, theology, philosophy. You're going to have great conversations. This is going to be such a great education for you." I did not experience that. I was in the honors program. The conversations were purely political, and this is the way our culture has gone.
0: Right.
1: You fall into a label. And so there was pro-life and there was pro-choice and there was Republican and Democrat or conservative or liberal, and you fell into this clique and you didn't really converse with each other about serious issues. You just simply identified yourself with, it was identity politics.
0: What year did you start that school?
1: A long time ago. Excuse me?
0: What year did you start that school?
1: So that would have been, I started in 1987.
0: Okay, I started at a Jesuit university in 1967.
1: Okay.
0: And I found what your teacher had been saying.
1: Mm-hmm.
0: It was vigorous discussion.
1: Right.
0: And we could take on, a variety of philosophies.
1: Mm-hmm.
0: But it's changed from the 60s through the 80s and to the present.
1: Dramatically. Yes.
0: And it's a change for the worse to have this of inability to have serious discussion.
1: That's right. That's right. You look at every indicator of in the Catholic Church, whether it's mass attendance, whether it's understanding of doctrine, whether it's, our politics. You look at the way the Catholic vote splits, and it's exactly the way the rest of the public splits. There are so many ways in which we have, even within the church, we have lost a sense of what it means to be Catholic and what that means for our lives, what that means for our life in the world. And this is where, again, I go back to this idea of Catholic education is it's not the brick and mortar school. We can lose our schools, but we cannot lose Catholic education. If because of financial reasons you can't afford a Catholic education, it's still an obligation of parents to provide a Catholic education. So you have to find other ways to do that.
0: Mm-hmm.
1: And you have to work around the system. And this is the understanding that we've been trying to promote of Catholic education and try to restore that sense of how vitally important it is to our lives as Catholics.
0: Yeah, and I've mentioned it lots of times, but it's always good to remind our folks. Was it not the Catholic Church that invented the university?
1: It was. I mean, and the first great university.

0: which of course, you know, especially today when knowledge is so broad, we have so much more knowledge than certainly they had at that time. You can understand why there's that specialization, but it's detrimental if our young people don't get that strong formation. And I believe more and more that although, you know, we have many great Catholic colleges and universities that are growing up over the last 50 years that are starting to provide that education, we need to push that back even further. By the time they graduate from high school, they should have a clear understanding of philosophy and theology. They should have studied logic. They should have studied rhetoric. They should have gone back to the classical model of education, and they should know how to think before they even get into college.
1: And it wouldn't hurt them to learn one or two languages.
0: Absolutely. That,
1: you know, because it helps with understanding English, if for no
0: That's
1: other
0: right.
1: reason. You understand English grammar
0: right.
1: and oftentimes word structure
0: That's right.
1: by knowing some Latin, some Greek, and
0: right.
1: maybe some other languages.
0: And literature. Literature.
1: Exactly.
0: Our appreciation of literature has declined so dramatically
1: mm-hmm.
0: over the last few decades.
1: Yeah.
0: And young people simply don't know a lot of the great literature. You know, I love talking to people who in their 50s, 60s, 70s, who can immediately recite the poems that they had to memorize in school.
1: Yeah.
0: We don't do that anymore. I mean, kids don't even learn how to write cursive anymore. I mean, we've abandoned so much and so quickly.
1: You know, one of the concerns that you seem to be expressing is that there's not only a lack of Catholic education, there's a decline in learning in general.
0: I think
1: while
0: it's hand in hand.
1: There's more data available.
0: Sure.
1: There is less wisdom about understanding and using that data and the ability to pull it together.
0: Right, and I think the two go together. You know, Catholic schools have always been recognized as some of the best schools in this country, right?
1: Mm-hmm.
0: And for so long, our Catholic schools were, you know, the pride of this country, and they still produce, you know, better test scores, better results than the public schools do. And there's a reason for that. You know, you can't just convert a Catholic school into a charter school and say it's the same thing. Because the impetus, the reason why we're so good is because we're Catholic and because we have an appreciation for history in a way that no one else does. We have an appreciation for science in a way that no one else does.
1: Mm-hmm.
0: You know, when we study, when we dissect a rat in class, we're doing it with a reverence for the creation of God. It's not simply a you know, check the box type of project.
1: It's in fact, one of the interesting points is that people, young students who go to a Catholic school where they learn science in a religious context don't have the same crisis of faith about science
0: mm-hmm.
1: that people who go to a secular or a government-run school
0: mm-hmm.
1: that where they hear, oh, the church was always against science, which isn't true.
0: Mm-hmm.
1: And then they, you know, they say, well, if faith and science are radical opposites, we don't have it. Whereas kids go to Catholic schools and learn science. See, oh no, this goes together. I mean, priest taught me chemistry when I was in high school, and that was the case in our Jesuit high schools. They learned, you know, priests and brothers, and as well as lay people, taught math, science, history, everything.
0: Right.
1: So it was just integrated into the faith.
0: Yeah.
1: But we've seen since the 1950s, when I was a kid, there were 5.2 million kids in Catholic school. My school was packed. It was a parish school in the northwest side of Chicago. And we had four classrooms for each of the eight grades with 50 kids per classroom.
0: Mm-hmm.
1: It was packed.
0: Right.
1: And now there's only 1.9 million kids in Catholic schools.
0: That's right. In the last 50 years, the Catholic Church in the United States has grown in terms of the number of Catholics in this country by about two-thirds. In that same time, the number of Catholic schools has declined by about two-thirds.
1: Yeah.
0: I mean, how does that happen if we have an appreciation for Catholic right. education?
1: And there are a lot of factors in that.
0: There are.
1: Including the increase of tuition. When I was in school, tuition
0: right.
1: was $3 a month.
0: Mm-hmm.
1: And that was still a struggle for my parents with three mm-hmm. kids, you know, in school at the same time. That was hard for them financially. But, you know, they knew it was worthwhile.
0: Mm-hmm.
1: But now it's thousands of dollars.
0: Right. But why is that? You know, appreciation for Catholic education is to

0: me the same as appreciation for the Catholic faith. Mm-hmm. If our church appreciates the Catholic faith and we make this an absolute priority and understand it as the obligation of parents, we're going to have more vocations. We're going to have the sisters again. And we're starting to have that with mm-hmm. the Dominicans who are starting mm-hmm. to populate schools again. You know, we're finding new ways of doing this. Mm-hmm. The homeschooling movement. You know, parents have found a way to provide a Catholic education to their students outside of the system that we once had. And these are the things that we have to do because we have to provide a Catholic education.
1: Yeah. So now the Newman Society is making its move to try to bring a more clear and explicit Catholic perspective, not only on the universities, where you've been doing that with your Newman list, mm-hmm. but also on high schools and grammar schools. Is that correct?
0: That's correct. You know, when I started the Cardinal Newman Society in 1993, I just recently graduated from Catholic University and met a number of other recent graduates who had similar concerns at their institutions. I mean, a lot of, you know, we see a lot of scandal in many of our Catholic universities, and that's really where we started, from that problem. Mm-hmm. But the mission of the Cardinal Newman Society has always been to strengthen and promote strong Catholic identity. Our mission is to promote and defend faithful Catholic education. And so there is a great need for that at the elementary and secondary level, as well as as in higher education. It's a little different in how it plays out. You don't have these major scandals that you have at the Catholic universities. But if we don't start at the elementary level and the secondary level to instill that love and appreciation for Catholic education, then our feeling is we'll never see that revival of Catholic higher education to the extent that we really need it to happen.
1: Mm. And I think it's worth for people to understand that one part of the problem for the universities goes back to a Supreme Court decision in 1966 regarding state of Maryland, mm-hmm. which required the Catholic universities to reduce the number of the founding religious order members on the Board of Trustees mm-hmm. to only one-third. No more than one-third could be, of the board could be from the Society of Jesus, the Franciscans, or whoever else founded the university. Mm-hmm. That's if they wanted to get any federal aid.
0: That's the issue.
1: And the issue for the federal aid was not for research, mm-hmm. but the GI Bill that made it possible for most of our students to make that transition to Catholic university.
0: Yeah, there was great concern in the late 60s, early 70s mm-hmm. about especially federal aid and state aid as well, especially mm-hmm. in certain states with strong Blaine Amendments in their constitutions like New York and Oregon and other states. A lot of that did not come to pass, mm-hmm. Especially with regard to federal aid. You know, we recommend 28 institutions in our Newman Guide, and nearly all of them take federal aid, participate in federal student loan programs. Up till now, that's been okay. Now, the Obama administration started to change some of that, and so there's greater concern now and greater care for, do we need to stop participating in these loan programs? Is it going to compromise our Catholic identity? Right. And it's a real concern now.
1: It is.
0: But at least with the institutions that we work with, at least they know that if it came down to it, they would have to give up that funding. And it would be devastating to their institutions because it's the only way they compete against a lot of the larger schools. But they know that their faith is not for sale. Unfortunately, decisions were made, and yes, it was incremental, and yes, it was, at the time it was probably thought, well, we're not really giving up everything. But with not a lot of foresight, there were changes made in Catholic institutions. You know, in New York, you had universities taking the crucifixes off the walls, doing everything they could. The big change was with the boards of trustees. They went to independent boards of trustees. So a Jesuit institution today is generally not owned by the Jesuit order.
1: No. My provincial has as little power to order me to go to one of the Jesuit universities as he has to send me to the moon. Because if the Jesuit university doesn't hire me, then he can send me there, but they won't take me on. So it has to be, in the old days, provincial would

0: say, you go teach at that school. And you went because he was the head of the board.
1: Right, right.
0: You know, so that was easy.
1: And we get back.
0: That's not the case for any of the, or many of the schools started by the orders.
1: That's correct, yeah. And we get that question a lot from people, you know, why can't the bishop do something about this university? Or why can't they end the scandal? And that is part of the problem. I mean, these mm-hmm. are legally independent institutions. They do have a certain institutional autonomy in most cases. There are very few diocesan universities or ones that are actually owned by their orders.
0: Another factor, too, and this is something that shows up. There's a wonderful book about Catholic University showing how did they go through the change.
1: Right. Are you thinking of The Dying of the Light?
0: Exactly.
1: Yes, outstanding.
0: It's an outstanding book by Ignatius Press. And who's the author? It was a priest.
1: James Birchall.
0: Yeah, James Birchall. Right. And in there he shows that another factor was the union of college professors. Mm-hmm. Back in 1910, and again in, you know, later years, set their sights on trying to force the Catholic Church to stop being Catholic. Right. That was an active force mm-hmm. against our Catholic identity coming from outside.
1: Right, right. And the bludgeon these days and the tool that they used was this concept of academic freedom,
0: exactly.
1: which is an outstanding concept. It's a Catholic concept,
0: yeah.
1: freedom. And academic freedom, as originally defined by the Association of University Professors, and very similar definition, in fact, in Ex Corde Ecclesiae, the Church's document on Catholic education, says that you know anyone within a particular discipline has the freedom to pursue truth according to the methods of that discipline within the confines of the common good and the confines of the truth. So if we understand the revelation of Christ to be truth, then contradicting that would be contrary to academic freedom.
0: Right.
1: But unfortunately, that's been used as the bludgeon to try to prevent religious education, which in end is really a war on truth.
0: And you know, this is where I think the Cardinal Newman Society is leading a very important movement to say, look, we've got these forces from the court, the Supreme Court and the government, mm-hmm. and from this union of professors and other forces in our culture, mm-hmm. and that we therefore cannot be naive about the way they want to undermine our Catholic identity, mm-hmm. even though the government has no proper place according to our Constitution, to do so, but that's what they're trying to do. And we have to identify that this is a value for the truth of our faith and for truth itself that we're going to do. I want to give you the website for the society. It's cardinalnewmansociety.org. So cardinalnewmansociety.org. Go there to find out more about what you can do to help further the Catholic identity of the education of your children and grandchildren. Or if you're a student, you can go there too and find out how you can make your own education more Catholic. Because I'm in favor of you students doing that. Be a little rebellious against some of the nonsense. But we're going to come back, take a little break, and we're going to get some questions from our studio audience as well as your questions about Catholic education. So please stay with us.

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0: Thank you. Thank you very much. And first of all, I want to invite you to do with these nice folks. Mostly they came from Florida, a few from Oregon and elsewhere. And we'd love to have you come and join us too. It's a lot more fun. 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They'll give you all kinds of information about scheduling of masses, programs where you can be in the audience, directions to get up to Hansville to pray with the sisters and visit the beautiful shrine and Mother Angelica's resting place, and places to stay and eat and all that good stuff. You ready for some questions?
1: Sounds good.
0: Giddy up. Let's start off with George. Hello, George.
2: Good evening.
0: Hi, where are you calling from?
2: New York.
0: Great. And your question?
2: Well, it's more of an observation. I have been an adjunct instructor at a Catholic college here, and one of the exercises that I give is to write their obituary.
0: These is this a class for mortuaries or what?
2: I actually give them a sample, but in terms of what Patrick was saying, of the 25 students, only about 23 the last time, as part of the obituary, will include the fact that a service will take place. There is very little mention of a liturgy or anything like that. And these were, I would say, probably about 95% of the students are coming from a Catholic tradition, but it's something that they don't even consider.
0: All right. So this is something that when he asks them to write an obituary, they don't include a Catholic funeral.
1: Right. Well, one of the points made in that Dying of the Light is that, you know, for so long, Catholic colleges, Catholic universities, and certainly throughout Catholic education was inhabited by Catholics. So it was Catholic. Mm-hmm. The teachers, the students, everybody were Catholic, mm-hmm. and they all knew what Catholic meant. We don't have that today. We don't have an understanding of Catholic culture. A lot of people don't grow up with a strong parish life. And so it's just another one of the many values of a Catholic education today that's added on, where sometimes it's the only experience of a strong Catholic culture that they will have throughout their life. Mm-hmm. And so it at least gives them a time to learn all of that. And so it's just another value of, and I congratulate you for providing that in your class. I think that's extremely important to highlight these things.
0: And I think it points out that when they look at their lives, you'll see someday, but the older you get, the more you think about your funeral. And when I do that, I think, oh, what readings would I want? Because I want my life to be understood through the lens of Jesus Christ and his gospel. That's the most important lens that I have. And I think it's going to be something about, asking forgiveness. That'll be a very strong theme in my funeral. But it's something that, we need to encourage people to think about. It's not just about your funeral service. It's about seeing yourself in the light of faith in Christ.
1: Exactly. And that's what Catholic education is.
0: Yeah.
1: Exactly.
0: Ma'am, where are you from?
3: I am from Merritt Island, Florida.
0: I've been there. Pretty area.
3: Thank you.
0: And your question?
3: My question is the Cardinal Newman Society planning any emphasis on education in economics, either at the college level or hopefully even before that?
0: Great question. Thank you.
1: Yeah, we just released something called the Catholic Curriculum Standards. Mm-hmm. And, what we've been trying to do, there's been a lot of talk of standards in light of Common Core and other things. And unfortunately, Catholic schools have tended over the last few decades to simply embrace state standards, which are really public school standards for how they teach and what they teach. And so we released this publication in order to help Catholic schools try to think through what does it mean in a distinctive Catholic education to talk about all of these issues. And as we said earlier, every subject

0: ought to be under consideration in an institution. Now, obviously, you can't teach every bit of knowledge, but students ought to be exposed to, you know, to civics and to economics as part of their education. That's always been considered a part of a high school education, at least. Mm-hmm. And so we ought to do it, but we ought to do it in a Catholic way. And that doesn't mean you have to be pricing the value of angels or something, but you know, you need
1: wait
0: to
1: a minute,
0: be...
1: I get them free.
0: But an understanding of economics might also take a look at some of our social teachings, right? Yeah. And how it's not just all about accumulation of dollars, and the higher the number, the better it is. It's an understanding of what good economics does or provides to society.
1: And I think it would be important to point out that in the 17th century, it was Jesuit and Dominican thinkers in Spain, mm-hmm. who were trying to work together on the problems of monetary exchange. They were dealing with inflation, and they began to reflect on monetary exchange, and they invented some of the first aspects of the theory of capitalism, mm-hmm. that later on Adam Smith and the Wealth of Nations built on, but 100 years later.
0: Right.
1: But 100 years before him, Dominicans and Jesuits were working on this. And this is something that the church right. was involved in at a very early stage, because it entails issues of justice
0: exactly.
1: as well as questions about right. numbers and the bottom line.
0: Right. Yeah, and that goes back to my earlier point about the reason why Catholic education is so good is because it's Catholic.
1: Mm-hmm.
0: And because we are inspired to study and to delve into these things, because we have this understanding and appreciation of human nature and the good of people. And it's not just dollars in the case of economics. Yeah.
1: We have Kathy on the line. Hello, Kathy, where are you calling from?
2: I'm calling from Ohio, Father.
1: Thank you, ma'am. What's your question?
2: No, Father, I guess I get this from watching The Journey Home. It's mm-hmm. one of my favorites. When I listen to the conversion stories, I get great praise to the faithful Protestants. Those people have been brought up really knowing the Bible.
1: Mm-hmm.
2: And when I listen to those shows, the thought occurs to me, my Lord, if we had these people teaching, these converts teaching the Catholic faith, particularly to the junior and senior high kids, wow, what a wondrous thing that would be. And they might even get them interested in the youth groups like the Protestants have. And we don't have really good youth groups.
1: Okay. Do you want to comment on that? By the way, you're telling that to someone who taught scripture at the university, graduate and high school level. But go on.
0: Yeah, I understand the desire, because the fact is we do have a real problem where a lot of teachers within our Catholic schools who are very well-intentioned and mm-hmm. and care very deeply about the students, a lot of them are not well catechized. We've not done a good job of our catechesis over the last few decades. Mm-hmm. And so there are a lot of adults who don't know their faith very well.
1: Mm-hmm.
0: Certainly that begins with understanding of knowledge of the Bible. Mm-hmm. And so that's very important to have. I guess I would only add to that, how much more rich would Catholic education be mm-hmm. if it's not just evangelicals who really know the Bible, but it's Catholics who know and love the faith,
1: mm-hmm.
0: The fullness of the faith, and who are bringing that into the classroom and bringing that into the schools. And so we've strongly been pushing for Catholic schools to focus more on hiring good, faithful Catholics, some of whom are coming out of our good, faithful colleges, like the ones that we recommend in the Newman Guide.
1: Mm-hmm. Yeah, it's very important. I think when we look back in the history of the church, there's a great collection of the official documents of the church on various topics, one of which is on scripture.
0: Mm-hmm.
1: And when I went through it, because I've heard people say, well, the church discouraged the study of scripture. And I'm looking, and I don't find that anywhere. As a matter of fact, it's just the opposite.
0: Right.
1: The papal teaching consistently through the centuries was for priests,

0: and other students to learn Latin, of course, but also Greek and Hebrew in order to teach scripture in the original languages and better preach and such. Mm-hmm. And that, you know, the exhortation is to learn more scripture, and that's true with Pope Leo XIII, Pius XII, and Vatican II. So This is something that we very much, Benedict XVI, mm-hmm. You know, over and over again. So we have to do that, but not just let the leaders of the church tell us to read more scripture and study it more in depth, mm-hmm. but make sure we do it as well.
1: Right, and the difference for Catholics, you know, we'll talk about, you know, trying to conform teaching to the catechism of the church. Mm-hmm. Well, that's not moving away from scripture. I mean, if you read the catechism, it's repeatedly citing
0: exactly
1: scripture. All it does is help to unlock an understanding of scripture.
0: Gives a perspective.
1: Exactly.
0: In a wider context. So it's not just individual verses, but the whole perspective.
1: Right, exactly.
0: I have another question from our studio audience. Ma'am, where are you from?
2: I'm from California, but originally Australia.
0: I was going to say, that's not like totally gnarly California. Where in Australia?
2: From country New South Wales.
0: Okay, good. Yeah. Nice to have you here.
2: Thank you.
0: And your question?
2: My question is, what is the Cardinal Newman Society able to offer concretely to parents and teachers to help their kids' education remain Catholic at an elementary and a high school level?
1: Sure, great. So we've, as Father hinted, when we started the Cardinal Newman Society, we were focused on higher education, and then it's been just the last several years that we've been really working in elementary and secondary education. So we're starting to really roll these things out. And just the past year, as I mentioned, we issued the Catholic curriculum standards, which I recommend that parents as well as educators take a close look at, because it gives you a good appreciation of what should be different about a Catholic education. We've also done a lot of work on Common Core, those issues. Our website provides a lot of information to families on that. We provide our Catholic Education Honor Roll, which recognizes top Catholic high schools for their strong Catholic identity, and then our Newman Guide to Choosing a Catholic College. And in addition to the Newman Guide, we have a publication called My Future, My Faith, which helps families and high school students start to think through faith issues with regard to their journey into college. And so, you know, we keep trying to produce more and more of these materials, but we see ourselves as reaching out to educators, but doing it on behalf of Catholic families who mm-hmm. want that strong Catholic faith.
0: With a strong sense of, here's how we want the students formed.
1: Exactly, right.
0: Let's take another question from Colin. Hello, Mary?
3: Yes.
0: Hi, where are you from?
3: Kentucky.
0: Good to have you. And what is your question?
3: It is long and involved, but I'll do it quick. When I'm graduated from first grade all the way through three masters, all at Catholic universities, and that was wonderful. When I was a kid, every Wednesday night, we had to leave our evening as our classrooms, and the public schools who could not interfere with our whatever, they had religious information both in grammar and in high school, right. And we don't do that. And our diocese and other dioceses are doing Common Core, and that throws out all this gorgeous literature. And we need to get our bishops to be aware of what damage that is. They've thrown all of that aside.
0: So, you know, one of the points she's making is that when you have the government offer money and stuff for education, mm-hmm. there's a risk that they might tell you what you can teach.
1: That's right.
0: Yeah. Is that, you think, agree with that?
1: Yeah, and there's increasingly this tendency to do that and this disregard for the proper confines of government, right? I mean, the idea of limited government is eroding quickly. Mm-hmm. So we have to be very, very, very careful about that. Mm-hmm. And the fact is that Catholic schools, as I mentioned earlier, for decades have been using primarily state standards in order to, you know, to evaluate their programs mm-hmm. and to determine you know, their standards for education.
0: And there were tests that we took in grammar school that came from the government.
1: Right, and the big danger of that is you're not, again, you're not

0: starting with the primary mission of Catholic education, which is evangelization, which is to open the world, to open the mind to Christ and to God. And and when we start with that and we develop our own standards, which is what the Cardinal Newman Society has been working on, you come up with very different standards. It shouldn't be a surprise, but that is the way it happens. And so I agree with the concern and the criticism of the way things have been done along the way. What I will say on a very hopeful note, though, is that many dioceses and many superintendents have been very open and excited about this movement, and many of them are really embracing it. I mean, we're seeing wonderful things happen in many dioceses and many changes, and even as we're wrestling with the tried and true ways that we've done things, I see Catholic education moving overall in a very good and healthy direction. And so that's a hopeful note, but there's much, much more that has to be done.
1: Sure. And, you know, and we mentioned really that there was a real benefit of having the sisters. Here we have the Dominican sisters from Nashville, Tennessee, at St. Rose. Right. They're outstanding. And, you know, they're teaching Latin from the early grades forward, you know, as well as all the other subjects. And so, and that just adds a quality to the students. And I've been to their school. The kids are delightful. They're very happy and, you know, and no hitting. Not by the nuns or anybody.
0: Oh, good.
1: We have a question from our studio. It's, ma'am, where are you from?
2: I am from Auburn, Alabama.
1: Ain't you something? What are you doing up here this close to Tuscaloosa?
2: Gotta be careful.
1: For those who don't know, Tuscaloosa is where the University of Alabama is. There's a little bit of rivalry between Auburn and Alabama.
2: Indeed.
1: But go ahead, what's your question?
2: Yeah, so I'm a professor at Auburn, and I see it, you know, college is a time when a lot of students, they have questions, they're very open to answers, and really seeking. And so I see my role at a public university as being very missional. And I wonder if the emphasis on Catholic education keeps young people from being salt and light to their peers in a time when a lot of people are looking for answers.
1: What subject do you teach, by the way?
2: Communication.
1: Communication. Great.
0: Yeah. That's a very common refrain. You know, this question of, you know, shouldn't young people or can't young people by going to a public institution, can't they be evangelizing and doing wonderful work and going out there and doing that? I guess my response to that is. Number one, yes, they can, and we're seeing great examples of that. You see focus chapters and these other things going on.
1: Right. As a matter of fact, there's focus students at the University of Auburn.
0: Right.
1: At Auburn University.
0: Right. My concern with it, there are a number of concerns. Number one, I don't think most of our young people today are very well formed and prepared for that. And number two, I don't think that education is primarily a time for throwing them into the, you know, into the field and doing that. Education is a time for formation primarily. Now, part of that formation can be getting out there and practicing that. But I think Catholic education, when you look at the young people who go to a place like Franciscan University of Steubenville or Christendom College or Ave Maria or, you know, to many of these other institutions, they come out with such a strong formation that they've received over those 4 years, not just from what they've learned in the classroom, but from the environment and the culture that they're living in. And that's something that's very special that you just can't get at a secular institution.
1: On the other hand, you know, and this is one of the things that I would also say, at a place like Auburn, they have, just as one example, a wonderful veterinary program. You don't have at any of those Catholic schools.
0: That's the reality that we live in today.
1: And you have the same thing in place. I'm a big fan of Texas A&M for a variety of reasons. But, you know, they have engineering and veterinary medicine and other topics you cannot get at a Catholic school. And that's where the Catholic faculty members, the chaplains, the focus students, and a variety of other staff at the Newman Centers are extremely important, so that at Texas A&M, they compete with Southern Illinois for who gets the most converts per year and who has the most vocations to the priesthood and religious life per year. And it goes back and forth, and it's

0: high.
1: Yeah.
0: So it can be done, but the Newman Society has to be careful. And then, on the other hand, what you're saying is also important. My own alma mater, one of my alma maters, is Vanderbilt. And they made a rule that anybody can run for an office in any student organization, so that an atheist could run for the president of the Catholic Association.
1: Right.
0: So they had to withdraw from, you know, being part of Vanderbilt. They're no longer the Vanderbilt Catholic. They're just Catholics.
1: Right.
0: Because we cannot let this secularizing function interfere. And, of course, I don't let Vanderbilt interfere with my giving.
1: Right.
0: So we have another question. Sir, where are you from?
2: I'm originally from Indian Harbor Beach, Florida.
0: Good to have you.
2: But now I live in Germantown, Tennessee.
0: Good to have you here. And what is your question?
2: What are the pros and cons of Common Core, and how has Common Core affected Catholic education?
0: Ooh, good question. I hear a lot of that. So yeah. What about Common Core?
1: Yeah, so
0: what is it first, so people know?
1: Sure. Okay, so the Common Core was developed under the auspices of the National Governors Association with funding from the Bill and Melinda Gates Foundation, Bill Gates of Microsoft.
0: Mm-hmm.
1: And it was developed by a rather small group of experts in Catholic education who said that our standards are too low. Which I think generally a lot of people agree with that.
0: It was developed
1: for public schools.
0: Yeah, not for Catholics.
1: Not at all.
0: For the public schools.
1: And the Obama administration attached some grant funding to this so that nearly every state in the country converted to embracing these Common Core standards. So what happened is that most Catholic schools had already had a regular practice of adopting and embracing whatever the state standards were for the state that they were in. Mm-hmm. And so when Common Core became embraced by all these different states, all of a sudden we saw Catholic school after Catholic school seeming to embrace on some level
0: yes.
1: the Common Core standards.
0: Right.
1: And so there was a great alarm, and there should have been. There should have been this alarm 30, 40 years ago, I think, in embracing the state standards. So in some ways it's been very good because it's opened eyes to what we're doing in our Catholic education and the great need for strong Catholic standards. Some of the concerns about Common Core, there aren't blatant things in Common Core that are, you know, scandalously opposed to Catholic understanding of things, but there is a fundamental philosophy underneath the Common Core, and that is that what we are trying to do in our elementary and secondary education is to form young people for careers in college. And every parent wants their students prepared for career
0: in college,
1: and college
0: sure.
1: right? But again, that grows out of the understanding of a more fundamental understanding of what education is. And it can't be the end of everything. And so what's happened is, for example, in teaching literature, this was mentioned earlier, the literature standards now say that we need young people to be doing more reading of informational texts. So, you know, manuals and things that are dry and the type of things that they might be using within the workplace.
0: Instead of
1: as opposed to, right, great literature that teaches them morals and human, you know, appreciation of human circumstances and understandings and challenges. And heroes, right? And so a lot of that imagination is taken out of education when we try to emphasize these other things. So there are serious problems with the Common Core, and we've mm-hmm. been one of the organizations that's been very concerned and critical of Common Core in Catholic schools. And we have seen a real pulling back of the enthusiasm that some of the Catholic educational organizations mm-hmm. had initially shown for Common Core. And so we're starting to see a move away.
0: Yeah, that's why I used to tell my students the first day as freshmen at the university, if you're here to make money, make sure you make lots and lots of money. Make as much as you can.
1: Right.
0: Because by the time you're 45, you'll need it for the divorce lawyer and the psychiatrist. All right, CardinalNewmanSociety.org. Go there and learn more. Thank you for being with us, Patrick. And I want to give you a blessing. May Almighty God bless you and keep you, cause His face to shine upon you, lead you in all of your ways by His peace to His truth. In the name of the Father, and of the Son, and of the Holy Spirit.

Spirit. Amen. And of course, we can do this program and all the other programs that we do only because this network is brought to you by you. That's how our foundress, Mother Angelica, set it up. So please, as she used to say, keep us in between your gas bill, your electric bill, and your cable bill, and we'll pay our bills too. Thank you.

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3: 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Speaking with author Robert Royal about his book, The Martyrs of the New Millennium: The Global Persecution of Christians in the 21st Century, published by Sophia Press and available through our EWTN Religious Catalog. 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
4: Well, because I think most of us Catholics do not realize that there is persecution and martyrdom on every continent in the world these days. 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We're not aware of it. 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And I think the only way that we can better the situation is by knowing what's going on and then actually doing something about it wherever we can.
3: 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Thanks for stopping by. 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
5: 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Chesterton says the Christian has not been worse than the heathen in an absolute sense. 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
7: The Immaculate Heart of Mary signifies the great purity and love of the heart of the Blessed Virgin Mary for God. 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
8: People always ask me, Father, how should we pray? 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
10: 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Today we

0: pray for freedom of conscience. Heavenly Father, we adore you, who has willed that man should be free. We ask you to liberate those who live under oppressive governments and to inspire all government leaders to respect the dignity of every human person and his conscience. Protect our Catholic institutions and the Christian faithful from those who seek to coerce them into the acceptance of immorality. In all things, Heavenly Father, strengthen us to remain faithful to you and to your holy will. We ask this through Christ our Lord. Amen.
1: Telling the world about Jesus, the Blessed Mother, and the saints. 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

0: Welcome to the Catholic Sphere. Each week we have a different host and a different focus as we tackle topics important to Catholics around the globe. I'm your host this week, Father Joseph Mary. Today we'll be talking about enhancing the beauty of the Mass as an important element to bringing about the Eucharistic revival in the United States. Bishop Thomas Olmsted is Bishop Emeritus of Phoenix, Arizona. Derek Clues is the choir director and organist for the EWTN Choir. And Giorgio Navarini is the director of Floriani, a men's vocal ensemble that promotes sacred music. Bishop Olmsted, it was in 2012 that you wrote a series of articles for your Catholic newspaper entitled Singing the Mass. Why did you think that was important?
1: Well, I think my own experience as a priest and then as a bishop, but also the teaching of the church and the example of Benedict Cardinal Ratzinger gave me a conviction that we need to be especially attentive to how much difference it makes to have sacred music. And also, I wanted to do it because we had some really good music, but it wasn't sacred, that was being used during the Mass. Mm-hmm. And I wanted to show how we needed music like that for devotional reasons and for evangelization. But for the celebration of the Mass itself, sacred music was what was needed. So it was a desire to kind of give kind of clear teaching about what the Church has given us, a great wealth of good music, and then some really good direction about how to use it.
0: Now, in your essay, you do make that distinction between religious music and sacred music. Why don't you talk about that?
1: Yes. When a lot of times I've noticed in parishes, not only in the Diocese of Phoenix, but before I was bishop in Wichita and came from the Diocese of Lincoln, that a lot of music that people liked was good music, but it really wasn't primarily sacred music. And so I didn't want to discourage musicians from producing really good music that could be used for evangelization and devotional purposes. But I wanted to be sure that we were using music that really enhanced the most important part of our lives, which is the sacred liturgy, yes. the Eucharist itself. So that clarity seemed to be very important. And I wanted to do it in a way that would encourage all our musicians to use their gifts for the sake of praising God. And so that the music that we use during Mass would really help our people be elevated and lifted up into the great mystery of God's love for us and the great gift of Jesus to the Father that's happening during the celebration of the Holy Eucharist.
0: Yes, I remember I was an organist in our small little parish in Worthington, Iowa, and basically I would choose four hymns, entrance, offertory, communion, and

0: recessional, but the rest of the Mass was not sung. So what you're talking about is the very the order of the Mass, the ordinary of the Mass, that those should be primary and also to draw on the Church's sacred traditional tradition.
1: Yes, exactly. Exactly. The Church has really given us a great treasure with sacred music, and there is an order within it which is rather simple in a way. I mean, it's not terribly complex, but it really helps everyone to sing. And so the parts of the Mass that we would call the order of the Mass, which is sometimes like the dialogue between the celebrant and the people, singing those really sets a tone from the very beginning of Mass and throughout. So that one part in itself makes a big difference. And then you move on from that into what we call like the ordinary of the Mass, so the Kyrie, the Gloria, the Lamb of God, those parts of the Mass that are used over and over throughout the Eucharist. And then the propers. Mm-hmm. So each day there are certain orations that the priest, the main celebrant, has. And then there's also processional music and the response to the first reading. And those, of course, change from day to day. But each of those has a contribution to make that's very important to help us get a sense that we're really one with the saints and angels in heaven praising God, and also with the whole Church here on earth.
0: Now, Derek, our audience, our television audience who tuned in regularly to the televised Mass, they've been watching you play the organ for our Mass for a long time. They've never met you.
2: Right.
0: And I'm sure they're very interested in meeting you and thanking you, really, for all the contributions you've made. You've been playing since 2001. And then in recent years, we've improved as far as the choir and adding members and so on. Talk about the influence or impact that sacred music has had on your own life.
2: I'd love to. And first of all, it's a tremendous honor to be here on this panel. Listening to the bishop, all those words resounded in my heart that he said. In particular, the desire of the Church to sing, the desire of the Church to sing sacred music. We have at our heart the desire, the love, the yearning to participate fully in Mass. And all we need is the help of the parish musician and the priest and a good bishop to steer us in the right direction. One of the things that is a beautiful gift about working in sacred music is I've discovered as I've gotten a little older that everything in my life up to this point has brought me to this place. It's pointed me to this vocation. And EWTN in particular has revealed in recent years, since the founding of the choir in 2015, what obedience has brought to my life. And by obedience, I mean we are a church of documents and we are a church of traditions, and obedience to the documents and obedience to the traditions has been freeing to me, and a great source of calm and a great source of peace to me. Once you walk in obedience with what the Church has laid out in terms of liturgy, all of the answers are revealed. Everything comes to pass. It's important to remember, in liturgy, we are merely preparing what the Church has already planned. So we're not called to innovation. We're called to faithfully prepare what the Church has already planned with an eye towards those documents and those traditions.
0: You know, in 2015, you and I were meeting, we were talking about adding the propers, for example, the entrance antiphon. And I think that's been a wonderful addition, not only for the people who are there, and we're making them available to the people in the pews, but also our production team puts it at the bottom of the screen, so our viewers too. And the entrance antiphon really just kind of sets the tone for the whole Mass.
2: It sure does. Just like the other beautiful morsels that the Church lays before us, like the communion antiphon and the offertory sentence, those each have an important purpose. One thing I'd like to mention is that the Catholic Church and the Protestant Church are different in that the Catholic parish is much less homogeneous, so that

0: process of uniting her people at the beginning of Mass is very, very important. To me, there's nothing better than that entrance antiphon to unite choir, people, and priests together with the purpose of going forward in the Divine Mass.
1: Now, Giorgio, tell us about Floriani and why the name and what is its purpose?
2: Great. Good to meet you all, by the way. We're a sacred music men's ensemble here in Phoenix, Arizona. And we started at Thomas Aquinas College, which is where all of us as singers went to school. So we were formed in primarily philosophy and theology. A great passion of mine that arose at St. Thomas Aquinas was sacred music. Our group originally started as a barbershop group. And one of the chaplains there asked us to sing for a Mass, and I was familiar with chant and polyphony, and so our group slowly transitioned to that, and we really began to love the music of the liturgy. In fact, we loved it so much that we thought, what if we could do this for a lifetime? What if we could go to parishes, introduce this in a really excellent form in their liturgies, give them concerts, retreats? And so at the start of COVID, this conversation really became more to the forefront. And so four of us decided, let's leave our jobs. We had a parish in Phoenix that wanted to bring us in as artists in residence. And so we all moved to Phoenix. And we started this group, and Floriani, the name is a little interesting. My confirmation saint is Saint Florian, and the reason we named it Floriani was actually after college, I was swimming in a river in the Yuba River in Northern California, and I actually got sucked down into a whirlpool and shot into class 5 rapids and should have drowned to death. And I miraculously was able to get out of the river. And as soon as I got out, I had this impulse to thank my confirmation saint, Saint Florian. And before I got in the river, I actually took off his medal. And it was only later on that I realized he was the patron saint of drowning victims.
1: Oh, wow.
2: And so he's the patron saint of not only drowning victims, but fire victims, both of which have I've been involved in. So there's the Thomas Fire at Thomas Aquinas, started near Thomas Aquinas College, which was the second biggest fire in California history. So he's been a saint that's been present in my life and all of our lives. And so we took him as our patron in starting this group.
1: Now talk about what you do when you go to parishes. What would be a typical way that you would introduce sacred music into a parish?
2: Great, yeah. So we've worked with a lot more, even more progressive parishes. And we obviously were very respectful of everyone's views on things. But we don't stop there. We introduce the documents of the church and the importance of chant and why that is so important to not only the church but us as Catholics. This is a huge part of our heritage, going all the way back to the time of Christ, and so it's something we're obligated to bring to our future generations, and we have to be the carriers of that tradition. And so the way that looks in a parish is we'll go in and usually we'll sing for a liturgy in the proper form. And following that, we will have a concert where we will introduce a vast variety of sacred pieces throughout the world. And this is all the time intrigues the interests of the faithful who are attending. These concerts and liturgies, they're not just for Catholics. We invite everyone to come see, and the response has been tremendous. We get a lot of support and a lot of interest in this really inestimable, this music of inestimable value.
1: Well, we're going

0: Beautiful. So tell us about that rendition, which I've never heard before.
1: I've been singing chant for so long, and so a lot of times I get comfortable with it, and I like to riff on it, so to speak. And so this is a composition that brings together the chant of the West with a more of a ancient Roman Eastern flair to it. And so, yeah, there's not too much to say other than it's I call it a fusion of the East and the West, two styles I
0: Okay.
1: really like.
0: Bishop Olmsted, do you find that people like to sing the Mass? Do they participate better, do you think, in singing the Mass?
2: I think that some parishes that have not been doing much singing, it may in the beginning be an adjustment, but we were created to sing praise to God. And there's something that it does for our spirit when we sing. I also think it helps us to remember some of the key things that the Lord wants to say to us in that particular liturgy. I often felt like after the people left for Mass, they might remember a little of my sermon, but they'd be much more likely to remember the music that was sung, and especially the words that were put to music as well. So it enhances, it gives beauty, it makes us feel united together. And even those who maybe cannot sing as well, they're caught up in the larger choir of all the people singing together. So there's something about the Word of God, the liturgy of the Word being greatly enhanced, and then the mystery, the great mystery of the presence of the risen Christ among us in the Mass comes out, I think, much more when there's music there.
0: And the new missal, promulgated in 2011, has the musical notation there actually for the celebrant. And it's actually quite easy to sing. It's not a lot of variation, it's just a couple of tones. So maybe talk about that too.
2: Yes, that was one of the great blessings of the new Roman Missal, is that the music is right there. And it's very singable. Here in the Diocese of Phoenix, Adam Bartlett helped all of us who were priests and deacons who wished to learn how to use the Missal. He helped us to do that. And really, they're not difficult to learn. You don't have to be a great musician. But it just lifts the quality. There's something so much more encompassing of our spirit and of our soul and of our heart when we sing.
0: Derek, talk about the development of our own choir. How has it impacted, do you think, the singers in just participating in our Mass and singing this heritage of sacred music? I'm sure it's had an impact on them as well as to our audience throughout the world.
3: Oh, has it had an impact? Absolutely. Some of our choir members have, to our great joy, converted to Catholicism. One of our most important married couples both converted to Catholicism shortly after joining the choir. And that's part of the experience of being in the Holy Mass. You know, the Mass is the most perfect example of God's love for us, but when done well, it's the most perfect example of our love for God. And we are both humble and very genuine in our presentation of Mass here at EWTN, and it's something that you don't miss when you experience it live. And so the choir, now they're behind the reredos, but

0: every bit still is much a part of that holy celebration. And so they have been brought to closer holiness with and a better relationship with God through their participation in sacred music, unquestionably. And I'll say one final nugget. The smallest beautiful nugget of truth in our liturgy becomes the prayer of those who sing it throughout the rest of that day. If it is simply, if today I hear your voice, right, harden not my heart. You know, these wonderful little nuggets that we have that are a gift from our church to us that go with us throughout the day. That's part of that inward conversion that I've seen in the choir. And I got to tell you, the choir, if I may step aside for a second and say, as important as we are to the viewers of EWTN, you viewers are every bit as loved and as important to us, and that goes for the choir too. We love you as much as you love us, and we love hearing from you. And what we try to do every day is a small gift to make the Mass beautiful for you the viewer, and for our love of God.
1: Yes, and you know, Bishop Olmsted, in his document, he wrote about the Mass as a love song, right? So Christ is singing his love song in the Mass, and our response too. So it's like bridegroom and the bride are singing a love song to each other.
0: Right. And speaking of love songs, I've got to compliment you on that CD singing. That is going to bear great fruit for our church. I hope it has wings and spreads far and wide, because I was really moved in listening. And one thing that struck me was how the architecture of the space, that wherever you filmed that, the architecture of the space and the nuance of the acoustic and the gorgeous singing came together in a way that gave me chills. I really appreciate hearing that.
1: Giorgio, how do you see your group benefiting the Eucharistic revival that we're in?
2: As Bishop Olmsted mentioned earlier, music is just it's an essential part of the liturgy. And so I think if you're able to bring incredibly beautiful sacred music to Mass, the faithful are inspired, and they're able to enter into the mystery of the liturgy much more deeply through the music. And with our group, we travel around the United States giving, singing at liturgies and giving sacred music concerts. And we see this as essential for the mission of the church in revitalizing love for the Eucharist.
1: Now, you say that our culture needs the good, the beautiful, and the true. Mm. Why is that?
2: It's pretty clear our culture has rejected the good and the true, at least not fully, but for the most part, we don't like the words morality. We hate the words commandments. All those things are meant to bring us to the true and the good. And so the one thing that our culture is still attracted towards, although they may not know it, are beautiful things. Mm-hmm. I heard of a story of a friend of mine walked into Cologne Cathedral to see a solemn high Latin Mass, and he wasn't a Catholic then, and he said he was completely broken inside and wounded by the beauty that he witnessed with the music, the movements of the priest, the incense flowing up to heaven. Beauty is absolutely essential to the liturgy, as Pope Benedict XVI mentioned in the Spirit of Liturgy, and it's a part of the liturgy we absolutely cannot leave behind in this time.
1: Absolutely. So we're coming toward the end of this first program. Thankfully, we're going to have a second program with you as well. But Bishop Olmsted, do you have any challenge or any closing words that you'd like to say to our viewers regarding sacred music and the enhancement of the liturgy?
3: You know, one of the things that always struck me when Pope Benedict, and even before as Cardinal Ratzinger, when he talked about the sacred liturgy, is he said that it was not intended to entertain. It's a much deeper thing than entertaining. It's really intended to help us sing God's praises and to sing with the church in heaven. So sacred music is not a small thing. It has a major contribution to the whole mission of the church and to evangelization.
1: And the church, in fact, says, right, that it's our greatest treasure of art, our greatest art treasure,

0: is our sacred music heritage.
1: Yes, indeed, it is.
0: Derek, any closing challenge or thoughts that you have for our viewers regarding sacred music and growing in this appreciation of the enhancement of the liturgy through sacred music?
2: Father Joseph and I had some beautiful, meaningful conversations at the beginning of this journey in 2015. And one of the things that we decided is that we would lead with great kindness and competence. And so I would encourage church musicians that as you are leaders of your choirs and in your parishes, lead with competence. In other words, make sure that you know the art that you are professing to know. And lead with kindness. Make sure that the love of God is heard in everything that you say and seen in everything that you do.
0: Wonderful. Giorgio, any challenge that you have for our viewers or closing comments?
3: Someone mentioned, I think Vatican II said that music is the greatest art that the church holds in her treasury. Mm-hmm. And I think a comment that music directly imitates the movements of our very soul, and so its power cannot be overestimated. If we're trying to bring the young, especially, to a love of the Eucharist, and to bring non-Catholics to introduce them into the mystery of the liturgy.
0: Beautiful. That is so true. You know that we all love music, right? And I like a distinction that Pope Benedict made between the different types of music. So romantic music is trying to stir up some sort of feeling, military, to get everybody, you know, marching in the same step. And rock music is basically chaos, right? No responsibility. So freedom without responsibility. But sacred music is that elevated music that elevates our souls to the worship of God. And like you said, Bishop, so well, unites us as a people as we're singing these same words, these sacred words together, and how it unites us but also elevates our worship. So I thank you all so much for being part of this first episode, and thankfully, as I said, we're going to have a second episode with you as well. And thank you all for joining us today, and continue to watch the Catholic Sphere as we tackle different topics that are relevant to our time. I like to especially address the topics related to the Eucharistic revival, as well as some other topics. And we'll see you next week here on the Catholic Sphere with host Debbie Cowden.

0: From the Blue Army Shrine, join us for the Holy Mass on the 109th anniversary of the fourth apparition of Our Lady of Fatima. 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
1: Prayer is a variety of forms of communication. Sometimes we simply greet one another, hi, how are you? And we say small, short prayers similarly to God. Other times we engage people in deep conversations. Other times we engage our families in family reunions and big meals. Similarly with God, we engage Him in Eucharist and deep meditation as well.
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3: Family, a prayer that we pray together is a powerful prayer. So please pray together with me, our EWTN Family Prayer. Today we pray for those with dementia. Heavenly Father, we worship You, who are the author of all life. You have made us in Your image and likeness, and thus have given all men and women a dignity greater than all of the rest of creation. Give light and grace to those suffering with dementia. Turn this time of mental confusion into a period of spiritual enlightenment and clarity in the depths of their souls. Help those who are their caregivers by making this a time of great grace for them. Amen.
4: Telling the world about the beauty and truth of

0: Welcome to The Catholic Sphere. Each week, we have a different host and a different focus as we tackle topics important to Catholics around the globe. I'm your host this week, Debbie Cowden. Today, we're discussing homeschooling and the many reasons it's a wonderful and viable option to consider and how your family can get started. My expert panel today includes Laura Berquist, founder of Mother of Divine Grace, Mary Ellen Barrett, editor for Seton Magazine, and Paula Siskanik, founder of the online Catholic homeschool community. Together, they boast over 75 years of combined experience homeschooling. Ladies, thank you so much for joining me. Laura, I'd like to start with you. As the mother of six now grown children who all used your homeschool curriculum, as the founder and CEO of Mother of Divine Grace Distance Learning School, and author of Designing Your Own Classical Curriculum, tell us, what motivated you to start homeschooling, and how does that line up with other families who have enrolled in Mother of Divine Grace?
1: I think that the three things that really motivated me, and that also motivate other families, is I wanted an excellent education for my children. I wanted them to have real socialization skills, especially family life skills, and I wanted them to have more opportunities for developing a relationship with God. These are available in homeschooling. As regards the education, parents know their children best. They have the grace of the sacrament, which is ordered to the procreation and education of children. So they have the tools that they need to develop their children's educational expertise. They are able to provide an individualized education. They're teaching one student, not a classroom. So it's tailored. And they're in charge of the pacing and the content, so they know it's appropriate to the child. They may not be experts in some particular field, but they do know when their student knows what he knows, and they don't let him move on until he does. So homeschooling is mastery education, and that's excellent education. Regarding the socialization skills, it has always seemed strange to me, even when I was a young student myself, that we should put our children in age-segregated groups for all of their early formative years to prepare them for a life where that will never happen again. It has also seemed strange that when most people's earthly happiness is found in happy family life, we should send our children away from their families and away from the opportunity to learn conflict resolution and age-integrated skills, self-sacrifice and responsibility as found in family life for most of their formative years. And as regards the religious formation of the students, when you're in control of the schedule, you can have a family prayer life. You can have the opportunity for daily rosary and daily mass. You have time to read excellent literature in the lives of the saints, which prepares one to have an objective understanding of reality, so necessary to religious formation.
0: So many compelling reasons that you give, and you sum it up so nicely that just across the board, it's an incredible option for families and really putting the freedom in their hands. And Mary Ellen, you're the editor for Seton Magazine, which is the official publication of Seton Home Study, a preschool through grade 12, fully accredited distance school. And before we get too far into the show, we should clarify that the model of remote learning that we saw at the start of the pandemic was not how homeschooling is supposed to be. So for those who aren't familiar with homeschooling as it was designed, what are some of the advantages of educating children at your home?
2: Yeah, well, that pandemic model was not at all what homeschooling is, because homeschooling is a choice and you choose to bring your children home and you get to choose the curriculum and the style and the philosophy by which you homeschool them. And it's not just a packet of information and a teacher teaching your children. So you get to choose the pace, as Laura referred to, the pace at which your children

0: and learn. I have a child with significant learning disabilities, and he now, it took him, say, about a year to learn division, and it took that long to learn division. So we took a year to learn division, and that was not a problem. I was not freaked out about it. It just took as long as it took, and he learned it. There was no teacher pushing him. There was no rush to do it. It just took as long as it took, and that's what, you know, that if that's what he needed, that's what we did. You can set the pace. Sometimes we school all year. Sometimes we do 6 weeks on, 2 weeks off. The parent gets to decide how they're going to homeschool. At Seton, we have families who do a variety of different ways. There are people whose military families, when the dad is deployed, they power through and do a lot of school. And when he's home for 6 weeks or 8 weeks, they don't do anything. They just enjoy time together as a family. If you're taking care of an elderly parent, or mom is pregnant, or, you know, whatever is going on in the family, you adjust. So learning becomes a lifestyle. And you don't do school, you do life together. And education is just part of that all the time. So that's not really a school at home model. That's an education as part of your life model.
1: And it's beautiful when you're homeschooling that you can see the way the education is integrated in every part of the day and how you function Yes. together as a family, especially when you have children who have needs that are a little bit different or on a different pace. So thank you for sharing about that. Paula, your online Catholic homeschool community offers support, engagement, and those practical resources for homeschooling families across the globe. And it's important for families to understand their why for homeschooling, whether that's for the individualized education for their children, to meet their family schedule or other needs. And you have an entire course on that in the Catholic homeschool community. So how would you invite parents to discern homeschooling, especially in light of your own entry into homeschooling?
2: Yeah, it's a great question, Debbie, because my own entry is probably not unlike a lot of other families. You know, I was unsure of that. I was feeling pretty much, I even said to my husband at one point, you know, families who homeschool, they are in a cult. This isn't something for me. And what I want to say is that with many families, the thing that's really, really at the heart of it is that you're being called. There's some tug. You know that there's something better out there, even if it's uncomfortable, like it was uncomfortable for me. And you can't stop that. And especially with the pandemic, one of the things that happened was families got to see just what their children were learning, and they knew there's something better. There's freedom. There's a way for you to be able to tailor the curriculum to your children. So I start with the why. Yeah, the why, which means to really get crystal clear as to why you want to homeschool. And you start by just having a conversation with your spouse, really through prayer. Talk to your spouse, say, what does education look like? And then look at the individual members of your family. And together, write it down, post it in the house, and revisit it often.
1: And what if you have a spouse who, or a parent who wants to homeschool, but their spouse is not totally on board yet? What would you recommend?
2: Oh, that, we hear that a lot in the community. Yes, because, you know, I really believe that what's important with all of this is that you understand that you have been given abundant graces through your yes to marriage, through the sacrament of marriage. So your husband, or your spouse, I should say, because there's men and women who homeschool, your spouse has ticket number one all the time. You're the foundation of your home, of your domestic church. So there has to be this harmony. This has to be a unity. And very often what happens is we don't have that core conversation about education. We just assume we know what each other means about education. But just like in a marriage, you're bringing in your past history, your past hurts or challenges or ideas on all aspects of parenting. Same goes with education. Have that conversation. Spend time talking to each other. There may be concerns that you had no idea about. So as long as you two, again, tap into the grace of yes of your marriage and be able to find that harmony with each other, that's first and central to any decision you make on education.
1: And then once you make the decision, God willing, that you would like to consider homeschooling, Laura, there are a number of really great options out there for

0: Homeschool families. And that's one of the decisions that you have to make together as a family too. Which curriculum are we going to use? So could you please explain how Mother of Divine Grace's model of classical education is different and how it sets families up for success?
1: Sure. So classical education is the education that built Western civilization. It starts in the liberal arts. The trivium and the quadrivium moves to the sciences and ultimately to natural and sacred theology. But it needs to be done appropriately for children, right? Following the natural stages of intellectual formation. I spent 10 years working on a curriculum that would incorporate the foundation of each of the arts and sciences and natural theology. And I realized at the end of 10 years that there were things that could have made this easier, right? And I built those into Mother of Divine Grace School. First of all, it would have been easier if I had someone to talk to who had actually done this in their own home with their own children. So every person, every family who enrolls in Mother of Divine Grace has an educational consultant who has actually done this in her own home with her own family with whom she is paired and with whom she develops a relationship. I thought it would be nice to have evaluation of student work. I remember having one third grader and thinking, is this work good? Is it normal? Right? What's it like? So we have evaluation of student work worked into the structure of Mother of Divine Grace. I also recognize that every student is different. You need to individualize. Not everybody needs exactly the same thing. So we have one-on-one teachers who are available to meet with students. You don't have to, but they're available to meet once a week, twice a month, or once a month, depending on the needs of the family and the student. And finally, we have what we call learning support classes, which are synchronous online classes that provide constructive peer discussion on topics about the good, the true, and the beautiful in the various disciplines. So I think those things help.
0: It sounds like they do. And honestly, it's so important for parents to remember that when they make the decision to homeschool or to educate their children at home, they're not alone. And with Seton and Mother of Divine Grace and the Catholic homeschool community, you're not alone and you're surrounded by people who want you to be successful. But Mary Ellen, there's no doubt that you have heard all of the misconceptions about homeschooling. So we're going to hit those head on today. First, how would you respond when someone says, oh, your children need to go to school so they can be socialized?
2: I invite them to jump in my van and drive my kids to all their social things because Long Island is 144 miles long and I drive the length and breadth of it on a regular occasion, dropping kids off at things. But it baffles me that this still comes up because homeschooling is fairly common now and it does still come up. And so many years ago when I first started homeschooling, the reason that I chose to homeschool or start homeschooling or even think about it was socialization. My oldest son was fairly profoundly autistic and he was in school. He was in a public school and he was in a wonderful program and but he was not being treated well. It was breaking my heart. And so I went to a homeschool group outdoor event. And these children, they just accepted him. He was playing with kids and he had never done that before. And I was in tears. They invited him to play. It was like Red Rover, some outdoor little boy game. And they just treated him like one of the guys. And he had friends. All of a sudden, he had friends. Kids were, you know, what's your name? Here, come play with us. And it didn't bother anybody that he was a little different. He was a little strange. He flapped his arms and he did odd things. Nobody cared about that. He was just another little boy to play with. And it dawned on me that these were children who were being socialized by the Ten Commandments. And I wanted that for my children. I wanted that more than anything. And that became what my husband and I decided to do, is to socialize our children, to see the face of Christ in everybody and to treat everybody that way. And that to me was more important than the academics or anything else that a school could give my children. I wanted my children to have that, what those children had, what their parents were giving them. And so socialization to me is the real gift of homeschooling because they're doing God's work there. It was just so important to me that they had friends who were doing this, who were behaving this way, who who saw a little boy who was just a little different, and they included

0: at him. That's socialization to me. That's the kind of thing that changes the world.
1: Amen. When we have the opportunity to see the face of God in every person that we meet and helping our children cultivate that sense, it's so incredible. Yeah. And Paola, what would you say if a parent feels like they're unqualified to homeschool their children because they don't have a master's in education?
2: I would say you are qualified. You know, you don't even have to have my word for it. We have the word of a saint, okay? Pope St. John Paul II in his letter to families says it so clearly for any family. You have, and I love this, he talks about a profound, you know, competence because you are a parent. You know, parents are the first and most important educators in their children. You know, again, don't forget about the graces, but you don't have to have even a college degree. I know plenty of families that homeschool, their parents only have high school degrees. And if you're worried about calculus, you can get tutors and you can outsource all those things. So you are absolutely more than qualified because you know your children best. And that is super powerful. That is so important. You know exactly what their needs are and you can tailor it. You see them day by day. It's really about forming a relationship with your child and that child forming a relationship with God. And it's really in homeschooling, you have the time to discern all of that.
1: Amen. And you also have those resources. These schools are set up to help parents be successful and help their children be successful. And Laura, this is a great segue into the next question, because I've heard the claim that homeschool high school graduates are somehow unprepared for college because their parents don't have masters in education or because they're not in a classroom being drilled with the same busy work over and over again. But in your decades of experience, what have you actually seen?
3: Yeah, nobody has to worry about that at all. I do understand, you know, I had that fear myself at one point, but all six of my kids went to Thomas Aquinas College. They all graduated. Four of them went on to get advanced degrees. The fact is that most of our students get into their first choice colleges and do very well there because they've learned how to learn. In fact, 20% of Thomas Aquinas College student body is made up of MODG students. Our students go to other good Catholic colleges, too. They go to Christendom, Wyoming Catholic, Ave Maria, Benedictine, the University of St. Thomas at Houston, and UD in large numbers. We get very positive feedback from the teachers at these schools. They also get into the big-name schools regularly when that's their goal, CUA, Notre Dame, Texas A&M, Stanford, the service academies. In our most recent graduating classes, it's been pretty consistent that between 70 and 75% of the graduating class attends a four-year college, 5% go to a community college, 4% enter the military or religious life, and the remainder take a gap year or enter a trade. Our average college entrance tests are consistently between 70 and 75 points higher than the national averages, and our graduating seniors in the last few years have consistently garnered $6 to $7 million in scholarship funds. Now, you know, I think Mother Finding Grace is a good program, but I know these statistics are true of homeschoolers in general. There are many homeschoolers from various programs in these good schools. Homeschoolers learn how to learn, they are interested, and they are happy. They're ready to learn more. One telling point is that not infrequently, some of the students we have worried about academically in MODG have gone on to college and been A students and asked even to be teacher assistants. So that should set people's minds at rest. Homeschooling is about mastery education. Students learn and they do well. No one has to worry about whether they're prepared for college.
1: Amen. To parents, you can do it. You have a God-given right to do it. And you have an ever-growing community of fellow homeschooling families that will support you in your mission. And that is great news. As a fellow homeschooling parent, I want you to be successful as well. Now, Mary Ellen, for a family who is wanting to dive into homeschooling, what are some initial, we'll say, expectations that they can set for themselves so that they can be successful?
0: They should expect to pray a lot. And I mean that completely, you have to learn to rely on God. So start your morning with prayer, start your school day with prayer, end your day with prayer. You should expect to have never enough bookcases, because now your life is going to be about reading and books. This is a lifestyle you are

0: adopting. This is not something you are going to do, say, between 8 and 3, the way a brick and mortar school is. You're going to be learning all the time with your children, and that's a beautiful thing. It can feel a little overwhelming or daunting in the beginning, but it actually, once you kind of adopt the idea that it's a lifestyle and not a school day, you're really going to enjoy it. Expect to learn alongside your children and be with them through this whole process. I cannot tell you how much stuff I have learned with my children that I never learned in school. I went to college, I went to graduate school, and I've learned more in my homeschooling journey with my children than I ever did in any of that kind of stuff. And I've enjoyed every minute of it. I really have. Open yourself up to that learning and that experience and enjoy them and enjoy every minute of that experience. And there'll be hard days. They really will. I mean, there'll be hard days in anything you choose to do with your life. But if you expect it to be a lifestyle and something you find joy in, I promise you, you will. You really will. So rely on prayer, rely on good books, make the library part of your life. Otherwise, you'll just be in the poorhouse. But don't buy them all. Go to the library. Make friends with the librarian. And buy a lot of bookcases. And then make it your life. Make it your lifestyle.
1: And it's a beautiful lifestyle. Once you start to get into the swing and once you realize that you're doing something that's good for your children and for your family. And Paolo, you say that the process of getting into homeschooling doesn't start with choosing a curriculum. What does it start with then? And what's one piece of advice that you'd give to families who have particular hurdles, like maybe one specific thing they're worried about, like they're overwhelmed with all of the options or the cost or what it's going to be like to adjust to the home routines?
2: Super easy. Less is more. You know, by just focusing on the fact that you're in a lifestyle, that you've chosen something different than the world, less is more. It's not about checking off boxes. It's really about looking at your children and having the conversations about your heart for God, sharing that, you're passing on the baton of your faith. That's the first and most important reason. And then it's about the subjects, which will come with time. They will build slowly. You will gain confidence. You'll find the resources. So start small and then build out.
1: Amen. And just as a disclaimer, by the way, nothing in this show is meant to be taken as moral or legal advice. And we want families to remember that every state and even local school district will have different guidelines for homeschooling. So be sure to do your research so that you're ensuring that whichever educational path you choose for your family, that you are in accordance with your local and state laws. And speaking of the local laws, Laura, how can families ensure that they're in compliance with these laws, and how can they protect themselves from any hypothetical situations where they might need some legal advising?
3: Yeah, generally speaking, when I'm consulting with a family, I recommend two things. First of all, connect with the local homeschoolers, because the rules are different in different areas. In some states, you need to have a portfolio evaluated. In some places, what you need is proof of enrollment in a program like Mother Divine Grace or Seton or something like that. Some places, they want test scores sent in. Some places, like California, they just, unless you're in a school like Mother Divine Grace, they want you to register directly with the state. So get in touch with your local homeschooling community, because not only do they know, but they know who to connect with. If you have a portfolio that needs to be evaluated, it's a good idea to know who is used to working with the homeschooling community, who understands homeschooling, and have them be involved in that portfolio evaluation. That's the first thing. The second thing is, I always recommend that families join Homeschool Legal Defense Association, HSLDA. I recommend that, you know, for different reasons now than when I started homeschooling. When I started homeschooling, I was actually worried about that knock on the door, somebody saying to me, your children are truant. That doesn't happen now, as we've all been saying. There are so many people homeschooling. Homeschooling is a recognized, legitimate educational venue. But it is still the case that Homeschool Legal Defense Association has many resources. They do know all the state laws. They're ready to help you if you have a question. And should there be a situation where there is some kind of legal question, you have their backup. What I always think is, even if I don't need them, if there is some other homeschooling family out there who does, I'm happy that I'm supporting this what is essentially a common good.

0: for the homeschooling community. So I recommend people join Homeschool Legal Defense.
1: And thank you so much for sharing about that organization, because it is helpful for so many families. It's one of those things where you hope you never have to use it, but for the legal services. But if you do need it, they're there for you. And Mary Ellen, as we're winding down the show, what is your parting advice that you would give to families who are on the fence about homeschooling?
2: Oh, that you can do this. You absolutely can do this. I mean, I am no smarter than you are. I'm no more organized. I'm certainly no more patient than you are. And I've been doing it for 21 years. And I've had my hot mess years, and I've had my great years. And every day I just wake up and say, God, just give me what I need to do this today. And I've done it. I've graduated four. Two have already graduated college. One just went right into the workforce. One is at Ave Maria University right now. He's a sophomore. I have great kids. They're doing really well. So I did it, you know, my husband and I did it with the grace of God. And you can absolutely do this. I do not have any superpowers. So if God placed it on your heart, he will give you what you need to do this. I don't know who said it, one of the saints, he doesn't call the equipped, he equips the called, and he's certainly done that in my case. So if you are feeling like you really want to do this, I think he placed that on your heart, and he will give you what you need to do it. So don't let fear hold you back. Just step out and let him give you what you need.
1: Amen. And Paolo, we'll give you the last word today. There's simply too much information to share about homeschooling that we could squeeze into one single minute, 30-minute show. So for parents who still have questions, what would you suggest?
3: I would suggest plug out of social media and plug into, first and foremost, find a local community if you can, whether it's in your parish, or plug virtually into the Catholic homeschool community. We have tons of resources there. It's a safe place for you to ask those questions, the questions that you're pondering. First of all, you can do this. There's lots of support for that. But do also, there's nothing like finding a buddy locally, another homeschooling family locally to connect with, to help you. I remember those first years I had a buddy, I would call her, say, remind me why I'm doing this again. And that was life changing. You know, we are building Catholic culture through homeschooling. We are. And to do that, you cannot do that alone. Plug yourself into community, locally or virtually.
1: Amen. Because as parents, we're in this together. We all want to get our children to heaven and our families to heaven. And thank you so much for sharing, the three of you, about your families, your experiences. I know this is going to be a really important resource for parents. And so if you're tuning in right now and you want to share this information with somebody else, you can check out this full episode again and share it on EWTN's YouTube channel or at EWTN.com/on demand. Thank you, ladies, so much for joining me today. This has been a really, really great conversation.
0: You're welcome.
1: And thank you for joining us too. We hope to see you again next week, right here on the Catholic Sphere.

0: Saint Joseph only spoke one word in the Bible, Matthew 1:25. He gave him the name Jesus. Jesus is the only word he's recorded as having said. And yet God spoke to him more than to most people throughout Scripture. He's one of the few people in the Gospels that God sent direct instructions to as he made important decisions about Jesus and Mary. He was a man of listening. Why is it that when people talk to God, we call it prayer, but when people hear God talk, we call it crazy? In the conversation that is prayer, the top priority shouldn't be what you have to say. It should be listening to what God has to say. But how do you do that? Wake up every day and read the Gospel of the day from Mass. Then ask God what He's saying to your heart through His Word. If you make quiet space in your heart that's not crowded with what you have to say, you might just hear what God has to say to you. Send us a message at connect@reallifecatholic.com. This is Chris Stefanik from reallifecatholic.com on EWTN Radio.
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0: Welcome to our series of meditations on St. John's Gospel. The title of this series is God So Loved the World. We're on our fourth episode now, and we ask you to make yourselves comfortable and get into the presence of God so that you can meditate with us on chapter 3 of John's Gospel. I'm going to read a few verses and then we will try and tease it out, and we have some wonderful images for you so that you can contemplate and let the mystery actually touch your heart. So we come to chapter 3, where John tells us that one of the Pharisees called Nicodemus, a leading Jew, came to Jesus by night. And he said, "Rabbi, we know that you are a teacher that comes from God, for no one can perform the signs that you do unless God were with him." Jesus answered, "I tell you solemnly, unless a man is born from above, he cannot enter the kingdom of God." Nicodemus said, "How can a grown man be born? How can he go back to his mother's womb and be born again?" Jesus replied, "I tell you solemnly, unless a man is born through water and the Spirit, he cannot enter the kingdom of God. What is born of flesh is flesh. What is born of the Spirit is spirit. Do not be surprised when I say you must be born from above. The wind blows wherever it pleases. You hear its sound, but you cannot tell from whence it comes or where it is going." And that's how it is with all those who are born of the Spirit. Mm-hmm. Now, we're entering into a new section of John's Gospel here in chapter 3. We're actually dealing with the whole ministry of Jesus to Jerusalem. And what John does is he takes one person and we deal with all the problems of Jerusalem and the leadership and all their difficulties through this one person. So some of the problems that Nicodemus has are not personal to himself. You're going to see John use exactly the same device when we come to the next section, and the Samaritan woman will encapsulate in herself all the problems of her people. This is a device that John is using. Yeah. So sometimes we give these people reputations that they don't deserve, you know. I think Nicodemus deserves more than we credit him with.
1: Francis, why does it specifically say that Nicodemus came to Jesus by night?
0: Yes, you see, I'm beginning to notice that you are picking up the fact that this is a mystical gospel. It's a very spiritual gospel. And so John doesn't use darkness and light or night and day in the same terms as we do from below. And so when John emphasizes that Nicodemus came by night, he wants you to hear that he's coming to the enlightener of the world. He's coming to the light of the world. And he is in darkness and he's got to make a journey from darkness into light. And this is one of the cases where the dialogue goes, Nicodemus is responding from below and Jesus is responding from above. And initially they're talking at cross purposes, because Nicodemus says the very obvious thing that a grown man can't go back into his mother's womb. The mother's womb wouldn't want it either. So if we take that on a superficial level, we would say that this is a crazy dialogue. Why should two grown men use the language of how can you go back into your mother's womb? But you mightn't understand that the mother is Israel.
2: Yeah, but talking about dialogue, Francis, is this really, this is dialogue between two people or is something else behind it?
0: Oh, there is something behind it, always. Yeah. There's layers in John's Gospel. The dialogue that's going on between Jesus and Nicodemus is the dialogue that's going on between Jesus and the leadership of Israel, and it's also the dialogue that

0: going on between John's church at the end of the first century and Judaism at the time when there was the break happened between the synagogue and the church. And this will be more obvious when we come to chapter 9. Okay. So it's a very complex text, you know, and again, if you just simply read it superficially, you're missing most of the point.
1: Yes.
0: So let me show you something that John is trying to emphasize here.
1: Mm-hmm.
0: The first thing we picked up was darkness. So
1: yes.
0: I want you to see the key for recognizing that Nicodemus is in darkness. He addresses Jesus as rabbi. In all four Gospels, if someone addresses Jesus as rabbi, he's speaking from a position of unbelief. And so those who know Jesus will call him Lord or Savior or Messiah or Son of David or something, but they won't call him rabbi. We're going to find this problem again at the Last Supper. The only person who calls Jesus rabbi is Judas, Judas Iscariot. All the others say Lord. Okay, so the fact that he calls him rabbi indicates that the leadership in Jerusalem, that is the Sanhedrin, made up of the priestly castes and the scribes and the Pharisees and all those who had rights because of their position in society to be in the leadership, they refused point blank to accept the claims of Jesus. They would not accept his teaching. No matter how many signs he gave them, they wouldn't accept it. And they wouldn't accept his testimony. So they stand in a position of unbelief. And Nicodemus uses what I call his ecclesiastical long nose. Excuse me for using that language. Where he says, we know. So he's leaning on his ecclesiastic authority, you see. And you're going to have a response later on in verse 11, where Jesus says, I tell you solemnly, we speak. And that's John's church responding to the synagogue. So it's a very complex thing. But the leadership in Jerusalem, no matter what Jesus said to them, no matter what signs he gave them, they remained skeptical. That's why at the end of this dialogue, Nicodemus is presented as remaining skeptical, that he hasn't moved an inch. But we do know from the other Gospels and from the end of this Gospel that Nicodemus ends up a disciple of Jesus. So something happened to the individual called Nicodemus.
1: Mm.
0: But here he represents all of these people because he's a leading Jew. So that means he's one of the political leaders of the country.
1: So that makes me understand that Nicodemus has said yes, or did he say no to Jesus?
0: We don't know from this text. From chapter 3, you wouldn't know whether he said yes or no.
1: Mm-hmm.
0: It's only when you meet Nicodemus at the tomb of Jesus that you know he's a disciple.
1: Oh, okay.
0: Yeah. That's why there's a difference between the individual and the people he's actually representing.
2: Yes. Yeah. What jumps out here, though, if you could give it to me, Francis, is you must be born from above.
0: Yes. You see, Jesus has got to confront the people of Israel that they need a new birth. And the only birth that Nicodemus or any of the teachers of Israel know is circumcision. Because circumcision meant that a person was being taken from the pagan world and into the Jewish people of God. They were being placed in the womb of Israel. How do you get it? Mother Israel. And this was the only birth they knew. And Jesus was saying, that was okay until now, but it's not okay now. From here on in, God is offering you a divine birth. Not just no matter how great circumcision was, it was still a human thing. Okay. And this time, what God is offering is so much higher that you've got to be born of God. And this can only be accomplished by the Spirit of God. And Jesus said to Nicodemus, look, the Spirit of God is totally free to come and go as he wishes. And if you look at the image we have now, it's indicating that the Spirit of God is free to flow on any human being, anywhere, anytime, under any conditions. The Spirit of God is totally free. And Jesus said, just as you know that the wind is passing by only because you know its power, you only know which direction the Spirit is going when he's passed through you, but you don't know where he's going in the sense of what is the next person. So the Spirit of God cannot be held down by the rules and regulations and the laws and everything that the leadership of Israel was holding the people in an iron grip. So Jesus was saying that the Spirit of God wanted to liberate everybody, that God had broken free from the temple, that's chapter 2, and now we've all got to be born of God. If you look at the image

0: We have now, each one of us must bathe in the waters of baptism. That's the living waters that we're going to be talking about from here on in. And the Spirit of God comes down on you in the living waters of baptism. And by a miracle that cannot be perceived on the outside, you are created a child of God. And that is the promise that was made in chapter 1. But if you look at the image is Christ as well as us. Because each one of us is incorporated into Christ and becomes part of his mystery. And what Jesus is offering to Nicodemus is so great that the leadership of Israel just couldn't take it. The gift was actually too big. And so they shut off from it completely. Now, there's another very important point we need to bring up here. If you look at verses 14, 15 and 16, if Jesus is to bring this new birth to us, if we're to be bathed in the waters of baptism and the Spirit of God come down upon us, Jesus has to pay a horrific price. And John introduces us to this horrific price. And that is that Jesus has to be lifted up on the cross and then lifted up in glory. Now, it's really a marvelous thing that he uses the same image. And if you look at the image we have now, the image is almost the Tau sign. The Tau sign was the image of the Messiah. And way back at the time of the Exodus, God told Moses to put a serpent hanging down dead on this bronze sign. And they were to look to the image of their Savior. That was the Tau sign.
1: Yes.
0: And I call it the pre-Christian crucifix. That way back then at the time of the Exodus, they were promised that the power of the serpent would be destroyed by the one who would be lifted up on the Tau sign. Mm. And in this image that we have here, if you look at all the wonderful strokes at the pink side, yes, it is the angels and the saints almost not able to take the shocking price that the incarnate word had to pay to save us. And yet all the light is coming from him, because it is through here, this incredible sacrifice of his, that he actually releases this glory and releases this grace into the world. So it's an incredible thing. And so John says the key is at the other end. We're at the very beginning of the ministry, but the key is at the other end, when he is lifted up from the cross, when he appears to be at a point of absolutely no power. You discover an incredible mystery of God, and that is the power of powerlessness. Mm. So I want to say to all of you who are joining us on this meditation, if you experience in yourself powerlessness, please understand that that is a privilege and an invitation from God to throw your powerlessness in with the cross of Jesus Christ, and let the grace of his cross release you into all the grace that God wants to bring you to.

We welcome you to join us on the continuation of this meditation. We're now going to look at John 3, 15 and 16, one of the most famous texts in the Bible. I'm going to read it for you. Yes, God loved the world so much that he gave us his only son so that everyone who believes in him may not be lost, but may have eternal life. For God sent his son into the world not to condemn the world, but that through him the world might be saved. I think these words should be written up across the skies on every single nation, and I would love if God would write them on the clouds of heaven as well, because this is the invitation to the whole human race to tell us that the motivation behind the incarnation, the motivation behind redemption, and the motivation behind our creation, the only motive that God has in responding to us is love, eternal love, absolutely inexplicable love. It's a love that's unconditional, it's eternal. I cannot change.

0: Wouldn't you wonder why we resist?
1: Yes. Mm.
0: It's just so incredible. Now, the very first thing that John says in verse 17, if you look at verse 17,
1: yes.
0: is that he came not to condemn the world. Now, we all know there's lots of things wrong with the world, okay? And in every society you go into, there's plenty to condemn.
1: Yes.
0: But that's not what he does. He doesn't condemn. What he does is, I describe Jesus going through the gospel like bringing an X-ray machine into a room where there's a whole lot of people. And the people look fine to us, but the X-ray shows up exactly what's inside of everybody. Mm. And so there are things there that maybe even the person themselves don't know
1: yes.
0: until the X-ray machine works on them. And all of this, all the bumps that are inside of us will show up. Mm. Well, when you see Jesus going through the gospel, I mean, Nicodemus looked like a holy man of God until he started talking to Jesus, and then all of a sudden we see that, you know, there's something wrong with him. And the woman of Samaria may look okay to herself and her pals until she bumps into Jesus. You know what I mean? The people who are out in the wilderness in chapter 6 may look okay to everybody until Jesus comes along, and then all of a sudden they're hungry and the woman is thirsty and the man is sick and he wants to get well. The presence of Jesus does the most incredible things to us. It sparks off something. What I say to people is we can't afford to acknowledge we're sick unless there's a doctor there. Yes. But if the doctor is there, yeah, you'll tell him all the pains and aches.
1: Yes.
0: Yeah. So if the Savior is there, we can afford to let the darkness be seen, to let the sinfulness come out. We can afford to that because he's the healer.
1: Yes.
0: He's the one to bring us to the fullness of life, which is really...
1: John couldn't say it much more simpler than in verse 18, where he says, no one who believes in him will be condemned.
0: That's correct.
1: All you have to do is believe in
0: him.
1: You don't have to do anything, any heroic...
0: That's right.
1: Acts or...
0: That's right. You don't have to be someone doing the incredible thing that Mother Teresa of Calcutta did or Pope John Paul did. That was their grace and their glory. It's for every single individual on the planet, whether you're at the lowest level of society or the poorest of the poor, or whether you're the greatest, according to human ways of reckoning. It's for absolutely everybody. That God's love is absolutely unconditional. This gospel is just incredible.
1: Yeah.
0: And it's giving it to us in the most wonderful way.
1: Yeah.
0: You might ask me, but isn't there any judgment at all?
1: Yeah.
0: You see, if I say to you, there's no condemnation, surely you'll say, but I did hear about the four last things, didn't I?
1: Yes.
0: You know what I mean? And surely there is judgment somewhere. And what John says now is something that I want to try and say as clearly as I can. And it is this, John says, you judge yourself. We have been created in love. We have been redeemed in love. We are sanctified in love. Heaven is there for us, but the judgment is on love. Did you love? In the evening of your life, you will be examined on love. That's what John of the Cross tells us. And what John says to us here is, look at verse 19. Mm-hmm. On these grounds is sentence pronounced, that though the light has come into the world, many have shown that they prefer the darkness to the light because their deeds are evil. And indeed, everybody who does wrong hates the light and avoids it for fear that their actions would be exposed. Mm-hmm. But those who live in the light, they come out into the light so that it can be clearly seen that their actions are actions of God. So what John is saying here is that we make the choice. We have been given free will. We can choose God or we can reject him because we're actually free. We can choose the Savior or we can reject him. We can choose grace or we can reject it. But in rejecting, we're actually still choosing. We're choosing darkness and destruction. And so one of the things that John is trying to say is, surely you couldn't be crazy enough to choose darkness and destruction. So I will put it to you very clearly. You make the decision so that if you end up in darkness and destruction permanently, it was your own choice. Yes. It's incredible. So just in the very short time we've left, I just want to give something of the final testimony of John the Baptist. John the Baptist is someone who goes out with real... wonderful, how do you say it? He really takes the bow on the stage. Many people are not able to resign easily. Many people hold on to their jobs, you know, and they hold on to power and all the rest of it. John the Baptist is the exact opposite of that.

0: Many of the people, even after the death of Jesus and for many years, people all over the place, even in Ephesus, thought that John the Baptist had to be the Messiah, that he was such a holy man. And what John gives us, John the Apostle gives us here, is the final testimony of John the Baptist. And you literally couldn't improve on it. Look at verse 27. First of all, John the Baptist's own disciples complain that Jesus and his disciples are baptizing now, you see. And so John says, and this is incredible, a man can lay claim only to what is given him from heaven. Now, John the Baptist's great gift was to be the precursor of the Messiah, to open the door of Israel to its Savior. That was his grace, that was his gift. And he's the greatest of the Old Testament prophets because of that. But Jesus' claim is infinitely greater because he has come from above, he's come from God, he is divine, he's the Word made flesh. And he said, he is the bridegroom, I'm only the friend of the bridegroom, I bow out because the wedding is going to take place. There will be a wedding on the third day. That's what John is saying. It's fantastic.
1: Yeah.
0: There will be a wedding on the third day, and Jesus is the bridegroom. And all of these disciples who are beginning to know Jesus and beginning to understand him, they're the beginning of the new people of God, the new bride. And so the bridegroom's friend was the one to prepare the bride and offer the bride to the bridegroom. And he says, that's fine. My job is done. Or as we say in Ireland, I'm only the matchmaker. And so John says, look at this, verse 29. The bridegroom's friend rejoices when he hears the bridegroom's voice because he knows there's going to be a wedding at Cana of Galilee, okay?
1: Yes.
0: This same joy I feel. Now, only somebody who's really humble can experience joy at somebody else being elevated.
1: Yes.
0: Okay. Yes. This same joy I feel and is now complete, he said. He must grow greater. In other words, Jesus must take the complete stage. I'm retiring. It's absolutely wonderful that he is able to do this. And we have a little image for you to show you. And it's just quite simply showing you a bride and a bridegroom, but the glory of God is all around them. Okay. And the glory of God is all around them because we're talking about Christ and his church. And we're talking about the miracle of this new covenant and the grace and glory of God enveloping the body of Christ on earth. But it also means that any one man and woman who enter into the mystery of marriage are also entering wonderfully into the mystery of Christ and his church. And the glory of God is all around them as well. So even the image is a double image. It's a very wonderful thing. And that glory of God, which is in the sacrament of marriage, also radiates out onto the children and the grandchildren and everybody. It's a very wonderful thing. So the image is showing you the thing in a very simple way, instead of giving you an image of the church, okay? So John says, he must grow greater and I must grow smaller, okay? Now, if we are to let Jesus do what he wants to do on the earth, we must take the cue from John the Baptist, that Jesus must have front stage, that we're not preaching ourselves, we're preaching him. We're not preaching our own word, we're preaching his word. Mm-hmm. We're preaching his kingdom, his power, his glory. Jesus has center stage. We are merely in the position of John the Baptist of telling people about Jesus and pointing everybody to Jesus and actually also taking a cue from our Blessed Mother at Cana of Galilee. Do whatever he tells you. That we're pointing everybody to Jesus. He is the one and only Savior of the world. It's a very wonderful thing. Now, if I was to give you a little summary, there are three musts in chapter 3. And one of them is verse 7. The sinner must be born again of water and the Spirit. Verse 14. In order for this miracle to happen, the Savior must be lifted up on the cross and then lifted up into glory to pay the price for it. And then the third one is verse 30, and it's for the believer, the person who is already a member of the mystical body of Christ. He must grow greater and I must grow smaller. I want to thank you for joining us, and I want to thank you for continuing to be with us in these meditations. And I want to ask the Lord for you and for us, and for all who may listen to us even in the future, that Jesus

Jesus may be the first and the last, the Alpha and the Omega, the beginning and the end for you and for me and for the church and for the world, that he may grow greater and we may grow smaller, that he may be glorified and that God may be glorified. Thank you for joining us.

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3: In the Gospel for this Sunday, our Lord is confronted by the faith of a Canaanite woman. First of all, this person was a Canaanite, not a Jew. Second of all, this person was a woman, and in social situations would not normally address a man so freely. Thirdly, this Canaanite woman had a very embarrassing problem. Her daughter was tormented by a demon. Three good reasons to keep silent. Three good reasons to never think that God would hear her prayers. And yet Jesus said to her in reply, "O woman, great is your faith. Let it be done for you as you wish." And the woman's daughter was healed from that hour. She really must have been a remarkable person, and her faith was so laudatory as to be complimented even by the Son of God. And yet, look at the circumstances which allowed her to tap into that great faith and demonstrate just how noble a soul she was. She had to go through the trial of her daughter being tormented by a demon. Many of us want to take the trials in our life as a sign that God has abandoned us or that faith is futile. We seem to expect that life should be easy for those who followed Christ and that problems and suffering are foreign to the Christian soul. But God seems to have a different opinion. Just like he allows this woman to summon the depths of her faith because of her desperation, he can use the difficulties that we all face in life in order to deepen our faith and commitment to him. The key is remembering that faith in Jesus looks like trust. And trust is a funny kind of thing. It grows bigger the risk that we face. In the end, nothing can take us from all of the trials in life. But maybe the biggest problem isn't having problems. Maybe the biggest problem is refusing to trust in the midst of them. Our lives will never be easy, but by faith we overcome all things.
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8: 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We're Bob and Penny Lord, and we have a very special saint to share with you today, St. Vincent de Paul, Apostle of the Poor.
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0: We are in the times of great saints in the making. We are in the times of unsurpassed saints and of unequaled sinners. Enemies of God, we put you on notice. We've been there before. We've suffered the arrows of persecution in times past, and we are still here. We are not finished. In the past, for the last 2,000 years, just as it appeared the end was near, the church was about to collapse, the world was coming to an end, God raised up super saints, those who said yes to God's call to holiness. One such great saint in the making, one soul who reached for and received the crown of glory in heaven, was Saint Vincent de Paul.
1: The Lord said, I will raise the lowly to confound the proud. The church is in need. France, eldest daughter of the church, will give the world and the church a 17th century Mother Teresa. Saint Vincent de Paul came from humble circumstances. He was born into a family of poor farmers. Coming from the poor, Saint Vincent would always have a special place in his heart and his vocation for the poor, whether physically or spiritually. Holiness was evident in Vincent from infancy. His family said from the earliest years he would become elated when he was praying. As a child, he could be heard singing and praying as he tended the cattle in the fields. A seed of faith had been planted by God and nurtured by his holy family. Do you have a future super saint in your family?
0: Saint Vincent showed a thirst and aptitude for learning, which was further enhanced by a truly virtuous soul. Seeing this, his father scraped together what little he had to secure an education for this special son with the Franciscan friars. When Vincent had been in the school 4 years, he came to the attention of Mr. Comet, a nobleman of the village, who asked him to tutor his children. This overjoyed Vincent, as what little he earned would enable him to cease being a financial burden on his family. In 1596, at 20 years old, Vincent entered the University of Toulouse, where he studied and prepared for the priesthood. In 1600, Vincent was to realize his dream. He was ordained a priest after having received the tonsure and minor orders of the Franciscan order.
1: St. Vincent's walk was the living out of the gospel. Like St. Francis, his focus in life was to be more like Jesus. But initially, he saw Jesus studying the Word of God and the traditions of the church. The more he did, the more he became the gospel. Although he desired to continue his studies, his lack of funds and the debt he had incurred did not permit him to do so. But his holiness and generosity toward the poor came to the attention of a good woman, who upon her death bequeathed her estate to him. In 1605, Vincent left for Marseille to retrieve the inheritance of 500 crowns which she had left him. As the estate consisted of a sum of silver owed to the departed by an unscrupulous debtor who had fled to Marseille rather than pay. In Marseille, Vincent found the scoundrel only to have him offer far less than the debt owed. But having wisdom, Vincent accepted the paltry sum and prepared to return to Toulouse. A young gentleman staying at the same inn as Vincent suggested he book passage on the same boat he was taking to Narbonne. As this fit his budget and would save him time, Vincent joyfully accepted.
0: The two newfound friends boarded the ship. The voyage began smoothly. The sun was shining. The Mediterranean Sea was calm. All was well aboard the ship. But suddenly, ominously in the horizon, loomed three ships carrying the colors of the Saracen Turks. They signaled the ship and pulled up to board it. The Turkish pirates commenced fighting immediately upon boarding. Although the French sailors, along with Vincent joining in, fought bravely, they were greatly outnumbered, and the ship was soon seized. Vincent's dream of returning home was now a horrible nightmare. The deck, brilliantly lit earlier by the rays of the sun, was now covered with blood and lifeless bodies. The wounded Vincent and those not killed were taken prisoners and placed in chains for the rest of the voyage.
1: At the end of 8 days,

0: says, after the pirates had satisfactorily benefited from other piracies, they set out for Tunisia. When they landed, in order not to be challenged by the French authorities, the pirates falsely claimed that they had taken the slaves. Vincent was one of them from a Spanish ship. They paraded them around the port, offering them for sale. The prospective buyers probed and inspected just as they would animals. After many humiliating and painful exhibitions required of the prisoners, Vincent was bought by a fisherman. As Vincent was not a good sea traveler, he soon became sick and useless to the fishermen. He was sold to an elderly physician. Now, the physician was kind and quickly learned to love Vincent. One problem was that the doctor was deeply interested in magic and tried endlessly to share the knowledge he had amassed his 50 years of research of alchemy. The other, being a Muslim, he tried to convert Vincent to Islam. St. Vincent prayed tirelessly to Our Lady, begging for her intercession, and to whom he gave credit for his victory over this temptation.
1: The old man died, and Vincent was now the chattel of his nephew, who had inherited Vincent as part of the legacy. The nephew was as cruel and heartless as his uncle had been kind and generous. But God is always listening and never gives us more than we can bear. Vincent was sold to an apostate Christian. His new owner sent Vincent to the desert to serve his three wives. One was Turkish and a Muslim, but she was fascinated by Vincent's holy demeanor and would listen to his chanting of the Psalms, the Salve Regina, and other hymns as Vincent went about his work. The woman would look into Vincent's tear-filled eyes, so obviously deeply in love with his God. She began scolding her husband for having left his religion. Although not a Christian, she was to be an instrument God would use to release the man from the bondage of his own apostasy. He and Vincent escaped to France and Marseille, and finally Avignon. The fallen Christian made peace with the church, went to Rome with Vincent, and joined an order which served the sick in hospitals.
0: The Vatican was awesome for Vincent. Here was the Holy Land upon which the center of his faith rested, his church nourished by the blood of the martyrs, his eyes filled with tears, and his voice choked with emotion as he filed past the tombs, an unbroken succession of popes who had served the church, beginning with the first pope, St. Peter. He could have stayed and basked in the glory that was Rome, but he knew that he had to go on to Paris.
1: In Paris, he was able to get lodgings in the area of Saint-Germain. But peace was to be short-lived for Vincent. A judge from Bordeaux, who lived in the same house as Vincent, was robbed of a considerable sum of money. Although Vincent protested he was innocent, he was not believed. He was to bear the stigma of being a thief for 6 years. During the 6 long years, without friends or anyone who believed in him, he never endeavored to defend himself. He just bore the scandal, resignedly repeating over and over again, "God knows the truth." Finally, 6 years after the fact, the truth always surfacing, a criminal arrested for another crime, wanting to clear his conscience, confessed to the crime which Vincent was accused of. St. Vincent never told anyone of his ordeal. Instead, he used this as a teaching on retreats he gave. Without using any names, he stressed the positive rather than the negative, remembering and teaching that we can sustain the pain of false accusations which pierce our hearts by truth, always remembering that God in his timetable will reveal the truth if it is his will. Thank God. Even after 6 years in Vincent's case, it was God's will.
0: Not all was sad for Vincent in Paris. There he met up with a holy priest, Father de Berault, who would later become a cardinal. Again, we see God's omnipotent chessmen putting his chess pieces together in position, lining them up to serve him and his church. Father de Berault asked St. Vincent to serve as a cure in a small church.

0: church outside of Paris. Then he commissioned him to be spiritual director to the Countess Jaugue and serve as teacher to her children.
1: St. Vincent was a champion on the sacraments, preaching often on most especially the sacrament of penance. One day, while the Countess was away on a trip, someone came to St. Vincent and asked to go to him to have him hear his confession of a man who was dying. Before administering extreme unction, St. Vincent asked the man to make a general confession. It appears that when he asked the man certain questions to help him examine his conscience, St. Vincent discovered he had previously made imperfect confessions because he had not properly examined his conscience. This rendered his previous confessions sacrilegious. When Countess Jaugue returned and her subject told her he might have died with sins on his souls if St. Vincent had not properly prepared him, she begged him to preach in their country church that Sunday, which was the feast of the conversion of St. Paul. After hearing his homily, the people flocked in such great numbers to have their confessions heard, St. Vincent had to ask the local Jesuits for help. St. Vincent's congregation have celebrated January the 15th as a solemn feast day from that day till today in commemoration of this momentous occurrence in their community's history.
0: The time came when Father de Barot told Vincent it was time to leave the Countess home and go out to serve the common people who were in such dire need of spiritual nourishment. Gathering five other priests, Vincent formed a little community, and they began converting many back to the true faith, calling many, including even royalty, to cease living scandalous lives painful to God. Although Countess Jaugue was in full accord with the great work that Vincent was doing, she made him promise he would never abandon the care of her soul, and that he would be there to help her at the moment of her death. With that, the Countess, always devoted to those who God had entrusted to her, convinced her husband to establish a company of missionaries devoted to assisting and instructing the peasants.
1: It's 1618. Enter St. Francis de Sales into St. Vincent's life. Now, St. Francis de Sales, Bishop of Geneva, several years before, had founded the Order of the Visitation, whose charism was to visit the poor sick. He had shared this dream with St. Jane Frances de Chantal, but as it was not permitted at that time for sisters to come and go from their convent, he had to forsake his project. As the sisters were cloistered and could not leave the convent, they had to be content with opening up boarding schools. Who to teach the young women? The Holy Bishop and Jane Frances de Chantal summoned St. Vincent de Paul and asked him to teach the daughters of the nobility who boarded there. Now, although eager to be with the poor, St. Vincent agreed out of obedience to the bishop and respect to their friendship. When St. Francis de Sales died, St. Vincent became St. Jane Frances de Chantal's spiritual director. But his commitment to the Visitation Sisters and their foundress did not deter St. Vincent from serving the poor and the sick.
0: God always forms holy clusters, putting people together he has chosen to do his will. We can see with all the diversions placed in our saint's path, he needed help. Besides, God never wanting any of us to think that it is we who are responsible for the conversion of healing that comes about, chooses others in our lives to help us. And so it was with St. Vincent de Paul. Enter Margaret Nazou, who had been teaching the illiterate how to read and write. Hearing of St. Vincent, they set out to join him. Though she and her lady friends were of good intention, they lacked the necessary direction and leadership to do the work.
1: And so a lady of the nobility, well educated and talented, comes into St. Vincent's life, Louise de Marillac, whom God sent to him in 1625. Louise had been married a short time when her husband died. Having heard of St. Vincent and his work with the poor and the sick, she left Clichy, where she was from, and set out for Paris to meet him.

0: She told St. Vincent her heart's desire was to serve the poor, that it was all she could think of. God's will be done, 8 years later, in 1633, Margaret Nazou and her ladies came together in Louise de Marillac's home, and the Sisters of Charity, also called the Sisters of St. Vincent de Paul, was founded. This is the same congregation that Catherine Laboure belonged to when Our Lady appeared to her as Our Lady of the Immaculate Conception and asked her to have a medal struck, which became the Miraculous Medal.
1: In 1642, the little company was actively tending the sick when their beloved Margaret Nazou went to her eternal reward, having contracted the dreaded plague from the sick she so loved. Saints and saint makers, show me a saint, and I will show you the instruments in his or her life who formed their sainthood through love or hatred, jealousy, and avarice. All these St. Vincent de Paul knew and had in his life. In addition to all of this, in the year 1625, at their bidding, the Count and Countess' brother, Archbishop Jean Gombay of Paris, gave the new community a college to house their new institution, with the Count and Countess generously providing the necessary funds. In April 1625, St. Vincent and his company took possession, and he was on his way. True to his promise, St. Vincent attended the Countess right until the last moments of her life on June 23, 1625. Having done so, he was free to join his congregation.
0: St. Vincent drew up a rule which was approved by Pope Urban VIII in 1632. King Louis XIII gave his added support, and in 1633, the regular canons of St. Victor gave the Priory of St. Lazarus to the new community, which, being very spacious, became the mother house of the congregation. This is how the first fathers of the mission got the name Lazarites or Lazareans. Now, this community is not composed of order priests, but secular priests who take the four vows of poverty, chastity, obedience, and stability. They are committed to labor among the poor, feeding their souls as well as their bodies, the sanctification of their own souls through spiritual exercises prescribed by their founder, St. Vincent de Paul, the conversion of sinners, and preparing men for the priesthood.
1: So great was his work that Pope Alexander VII wrote a brief declaring that all receiving holy orders must first make a 10-day retreat under the spiritual direction of the fathers of St. Vincent's congregation. In his lifetime, this priest from the most humble of backgrounds, without earthly riches, without high position in society, was to touch the world, not only of the 17th century, but to continue long after he had gone to the Father. He himself founded 25 houses which stretched to the far corners of Europe, from France to Piedmont, Italy, to Poland and other countries. Never satisfied, St. Vincent founded other confraternities and called them charity. They were dedicated to attending the needs of the sick. Then another branch of charity called Dames of the Cross was dedicated to the schooling of young girls, and another was created to care for orphan children, most of whom had been abandoned by their parents.
0: Though these corporal acts of mercy were paramount in his mind and heart, he relentlessly pursued his vocation of bringing the sacrament of penance to everyone. This saint cared for the poor and rich equally, the famous and the infamous, kings and queens as well as paupers without homes. No one more important than the other, he and she were all children of God. Amidst all the blows, slander, and controversies which colored his life, this true son of Jesus kept his eyes on the cross, often especially at the strike of each hour, making the sign of the cross on his chest secretly with his thumb. No matter what happened in his life, good or bad, he always attributed it to the will of God. Although he longed to be united with his Lord in heaven, he was sensitive to the suffering of those on earth and peacefully served them.
1: St. Vincent never shrunk from telling the truth as he knew it. Now, there was a controversy concerning divine grace. Michael Baez was a professor and doctor of divinity at Louvain, the world's most famous and renowned university, which was attended by many famous priests

0: including Archbishop Fulton J. Sheen. Baez proposed a theory concerning the grace bestowed upon man before and after the fall, and other speculations, which among 76 other hypotheses were condemned by Pope Pius V in 1567. Baez accepted the Pope's decision and disavowed all he had written, including his theory on grace. But Cornelius Jansenius and John Berger, students of Louvain years later, came up with theories of divine grace based on the errors of Baez, which had been condemned. They were so committed to their new theory that Jansenius wrote a book concerning his theories on divine grace. Jansenius subsequently became a bishop and never published the book. Before his death, he said he would wait on the judgment of Mother Church regarding his writings.
1: Sadly, after Jansenius died, his friend Verga had the book published with some embellishments of his own. He became the foremost and most articulate proponent of Jansenism. He was so eloquent that even St. Vincent was taken in by him. But when he heard Verga express some of his errors and teach that the Church had failed 500 or 600 years before, St. Vincent renounced him and his false theology. Feeling the weight of responsibility we all have to speak the truth and defend the Church against her defectors, St. Vincent used every means at his disposal to expose these errors.
0: St. Vincent loved the sacraments and stressed the importance of all seven sacraments on the mystical body of Christ. He emphasized especially the sacraments of penance and the Eucharist. When he taught on confession, he repeated over and over again the importance of making a sincere and perfect confession, being truly sorry for our sins, the danger being those pretending true remorse are more accountable for this sin than all the sins they may have eliminated from their confession. Because this sin is not only against the sacrament of confession, but against the Eucharist, body, blood, soul, and divinity of Jesus Christ, whom they are receiving unworthily.
1: At the end, good and worthy Father, his thoughts were of those he was leaving behind. It was 1658. Knowing they would need direction after he had gone to the Father, St. Vincent left each of his sons a small book of rules he had written for them and pleaded with them to live by these rules. His congregation was again affirmed and confirmed by two more popes, Alexander VIII and Clement X. Like the other great saints before him, he gave to the last ounce of his blood. At 80 years old, his body racked with fever, drenched with sweat, awake most of the night, sleep impossible due to his uncontrollable shaking, nevertheless, he awakened as always at 4 in the morning. He did as he had done his 60 years of priesthood. He spent his first 3 hours praying, then celebrated Mass, and then after Mass, prayed for those in the last throes of agony that they might have a peaceful death.
0: Precious Saint, servant of God, Father Vincent received the last sacraments, gave his last words of direction to his missionaries gathered round him. Then his head fell back gently, and he peacefully went to the Lord and his mother, whom we are sure were there waiting to bring him home. Well done, little son. Welcome home. On the 27th of September, 1660, after having labored on earth 85 years, he was gone. His congregation buried him in the Church of St. Lazarus in Paris with much ceremony. They all came, those he had touched who had not preceded him home. They were an amazing bouquet of the faithful, all sizes, all colors, nobles and serfs, filing by his tomb, bidding their friend goodbye for a while.
1: Miracles started immediately. The cause for his beatification was open. In 1712, an investigation of his remains found his body beautifully intact, incorrupt. A heavenly aroma arose from the open casket. His clothes were as fresh and unsoiled as they had been when he was buried 52 years before. The coffin was solemnly closed, and although the people had already proclaimed him a saint, now all waited for the findings of the Church. Upon carefully, scrupulously going through his life, his writings, investigating miracles attributed to him, St. Vincent de Paul was declared blessed in 1729, and then in 1742, Pope Clement XII declared him a saint.
0: In this dark world, where the enemy of God is trying to block out the light who is Jesus, where the devil in his furtive fight to gain men's souls for Gehenna has deluded everyone into believing there is no such thing as sin, in this world where people have become

0: amoral, not knowing right from wrong, a voice still cries out like St. John the Baptist, repent and be saved.
1: Like his Savior, who died and had pity for all, even those crucifying him, like his Savior, who was born to serve mankind, like he who healed the lame and gave sight to the blind, St. Vincent never sacrificed his Father in heaven and his vocation on earth, that of a priest on the altar, as he served the physical needs of the faithful. He never compromised his love for the church out of his love for the poor and the rich. For him, they were all one and the same, loving his God and his neighbor.
0: The picture I think we will have forever when we think of this super saint is more than anything else, he was a priest, a true Alter Christus, another Christ. Thank you for being with us. God bless you.
1: We love you. Pray. Pray for our priests.
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7: 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Today we pray for our bishop. Lord Jesus Christ, we praise you. As the Father had sent you, so you sent your apostles. We thank you for our bishop, a successor of the apostles. Give him grace, Lord, to teach, to govern, and to sanctify our parishes and our diocese. Send him the Holy Spirit to enlighten his mind, to inflame his heart, and to strengthen his will in carrying out your holy will. Make him a man after your own heart. Make him a saint. Amen.
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0: to Call to Communion. We are live on this Thursday afternoon. Delighted to be talking with you about questions that you have regarding the Catholic faith, especially if you yourself are not a Catholic and you're looking around, you know, why does the Catholic Church teach this, but then they teach this other thing over here? 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That's why we do this show. 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Message and data rates may apply. 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And Pedro Quiles, our producer today, Matt Kabinski handling phone screening, Ace McKay keeping a weather eye on social media. I'm Tom Price along with Dr. David Anders.
1: Tom, how are you today?
0: Doing great. How are you, sir?
1: Hanging in there. Thank you.
0: Interesting text that came in from Joe listening to us on YouTube. Joe says, hello, hope you're well. Here's a question for you. Is it known what mountain Jesus and the disciples climbed in the reading of the Transfiguration?
1: Yeah.
0: Thanks. Great show. God bless.
1: Well, you know, I've never been to Jerusalem, and I don't know the geography of the Holy Land very well. Father Mitch Pacwa does. I feel fairly confident that if you took a pilgrimage over there, somebody would sell you a guided tour up the mountain. Right. I mean,
0: true.
1: So there are traditional locations that are associated with these events in the Gospels. How certain can we be of those identifications? It happened a long time ago.
0: It did. And I remember when Adrienne and I went to the Holy Land, which was, golly, several years now, we were just exhausted getting off the plane. And they said, oh, no, no rest. Here we go. And that was the first place we went.
1: Oh, wonderful.
0: Was the Mount of the Transfiguration,
1: right. Yeah.
0: and the church that was there. It was fantastic. If you're ready now, let's go to the phones at 833-288-EWTN. We're going to begin today with John in Virginia, listening on Sirius XM, Channel 130. Hey, John, what's on your mind today?
2: Hey, how's it going? Thank you for taking my call.
0: Sure.
2: I was asking about the Transfiguration today, and specifically about Moses. And correct me if I'm wrong. The apostles, they said they saw Moses and Elijah on the mountaintop. And I didn't know, like, from what we know, do we know if Moses was a historical, like, a real person?
1: Yeah, thanks.
2: And also, and then, like, if he was or was not, was he just, like, did they see the idea of him there?
1: Sure.
2: Instead of, like,
1: sure.
2: An actual person.
1: So... when it comes to what historians and archaeologists can discern about the ancient Near East and, you know, how much literal trust can you pick in the historical narratives of the Old Testament, I mean, there's room for skepticism about, you know, how literally accurate to history is this and how much of this is, you know, post-factual reconstruction to help Israel frame its national identity. And these kinds of questions are legitimate questions to ask from the historical point of view. The Catholic Church has always regarded the Bible as possessing multiple senses. There's a literal sense, there's a spiritual sense that subdivides into allegorical, anagogical, moral, and says the most important way to read the Bible is in the spiritual sense. And, you know, the Church Fathers would sometimes encounter passages that they thought were difficult, maybe not so much because of what the archaeology said, but there are things about the narrative that rendered them hard to take at face value. And when they did that, they would say, well, we should read this allegorically, right? That's the way you do it. You know, for a Catholic, the Bible is first and foremost a liturgical book that frames our life of Christian prayer. And you read it in the canonical sense, meaning you understand the individual text as belonging to a collection that have a coherence that's not evident merely from within the text, but is imposed from the outside by the church recognizing that they tell a common story about Jesus. And if you enter into that narrative, the narrative will affect you in ways that are aimed at uniting you to Christ and to his character and to the theological virtues of faith, hope, and charity.

0: And so, you know, in terms of how we use sacred scripture as Christians, as opposed to historians, we let the text speak to us what the text has to say. Now, you know, when it comes to the question of the Mount of Transfiguration, is the purpose of the account so that we could get, say, a police sketch artist's depiction of what Moses and Elijah looked like? You know, if I'm pressing the story at that level, is that really why the story is told? And I don't think so. I mean, the most obvious implication of the text as it stands is that Moses and Elijah are the law and the prophets, rendered in personification, right? So the church says when you read the literal sense, the point of the literal sense of the text is limited to what the sacred author wanted to convey. And that's sometimes harder to get at than you would imagine. So if what the sacred author wanted to convey in Matthew 17 was, I'm really interested in giving you this stenographer's account of what happened on, you know, Wednesday, AD 29 or whatever, well, that'd be the purpose for which you're to read it. But what if the author's purpose, stated purpose, is instead to orient you to a particular understanding of the Old Testament and its relationship to the person of Christ, and he does that by rendering the Old Testament in a literary figure, a type, if you will, of the characters of Moses and Elijah. If that's what he intends, that's what the literal sense of the text is, and that's the way we would take it. And you notice that I'm dodging the question of Moses' historicity, because there's just so much about that we can't know at the level of archaeology. So rather, as a Catholic, what I do with these texts is that's an interesting historical question that belongs in a college classroom someplace. Doesn't really belong in the Mass, right? Because we're using the text in a different way.
1: Exactly. John, thanks so much for your call, and I'm glad you're listening to us in Virginia. What a great way to tee up today's program. 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It is called Communion with Dr. David Anders. 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
3: The Eucharist is the greatest of all the sacraments because it contains in a substantial way the person of Christ, who is the author of life. It is the one sacrament to which all of the other sacraments look. Imagine six arrows in a circle, all pointing to a center. The center is the Eucharist. The six arrows are the other sacraments. The Eucharist is the sun around which the other sacraments revolve as planets. All the other sacraments share in its power, and they perfect themselves in the celebration of the Eucharist. It is a sacrament that is so sublime that human reason could never guess at it. Divine love is far deeper than we know."
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5: Okay, so pro-choicers say that an embryo might technically be alive, but so is an acorn or a tomato or a jellyfish, and we don't worry about those lives. Do you also fret over killing jellyfish?
6: Okay, a jellyfish or an acorn or a tomato is a thing. An embryo or a fetus is a human being, and all human beings, unlike things, have inherent dignity and immense intrinsic value. Irrespective of their capacities, surely you're not going to argue that all living things have equal intrinsic value, that there would be no difference between killing, for example, a two-year-old cow or a two-year-old child. Clearly, that's not the case. We simply do not kill innocent human beings.
4: For more on the culture of life, go to EWTN.com/pro-life.
1: 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A little bit later on most of these EWTN stations, it'll be Ave Maria in the afternoon with Dr. Marcus Peter. And today, he'll be talking about a new study that finds half of young American men are lonely.

0: disconnected, and feel like failures? Well, Doug Barry, the author of First Line of Defense, The Catholic Man's Guide to Heroism, looks at how we can help them. That's at 5 p.m. Eastern on most of these EWTN radio stations. Here's a question now from Regina, who says, my two-year-old grandchild has not been baptized because the parents don't have or know an acceptable godparent, let alone two who could be godparents. Is it acceptable for me or the parents to request an exception in writing to the pastor of the church they attend, which hopefully will allow an honor, or is there another recourse available?
1: Yeah, I would definitely approach the pastor.
0: Sure.
1: And I wouldn't like prejudge the outcome by saying, can we do this one specific thing? I'd rather write the pastor and say, look, we want to get the child baptized. We're not coming up with any godparents. Help us out here.
0: Yeah.
1: And he's happy to do it. He'll come up with an alternative for you.
0: Regina, thanks so much for your email. 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Here's one now from Daniel, listening on Sirius from British Columbia, Canada, specifically in Coldstream. Daniel says, I'm a new Catholic. C.S. Lewis has helped me understand a lot, but I can't get a hold of pride. Why is it okay for people to be proud? Isn't it proud? Let me rephrase this. There's a typo here. Isn't it okay for people to be proud of their children? Aren't we taking that glory from God when we ascribe it to us? Should we not say our children make us happy? Breaking down love into four helped a lot. Maybe there's something written about pride. Thanks. You guys are the best part of my day. Daniel in Canada.
1: Yeah, thank you. Well, the difficulty you're having here is that the English word pride has multiple senses.
0: Sure.
1: Right? And you're trying to press it into a univocal definition, and it's not univocal. So there is the feeling of gratitude for, say, your children's accomplishments that you have, and you naturally want them to excel, and you feel a great deal of satisfaction when they do so. Hopefully, that feeling is proportionate.
0: Mm.
1: You know, like, I mean, if you run around telling everybody you have the greatest pianist in the world and he can't play chopsticks, you know, that's a good way to raise a narcissist,
0: you know,
1: telling him that he's more valuable than he actually is.
2: Yeah.
1: But you know, that sense of deep satisfaction that you have in the accomplishments of another and wanting them to succeed, that's appropriate. I mean, that's a good disposition to have. Pride really means an immoderate attachment to your own glory. It's important to you that you be better at something than someone else, and that you want to wear that on your shirt sleeve. And that's really dangerous, because when you have that disposition, you don't want to recognize your faults. You're insecure about your faults, and so you bury them and you hide them, and you're willfully ignorant about them, and then you don't get better. And I mean, the archetype here would be the Pharisee in the parable, who says, I thank thee, God, that I'm not like that tax collector.
0: Yeah.
1: He had blinders on that said, I'm a great guy and I'm doing anything I'm supposed to do. And he scapegoated the tax collector as, you know, his point of comparison. And he wasn't really evaluating himself honestly, and therefore he wasn't able to make moral progress.
0: Thanks so much for your email. If you'd like to send us an email for a future show, that address is ctc@EWTN.com, ctc@EWTN.com. Here's another one that we received from Kate in Michigan. She says, hi, Dr. Anders, I need your help since you are my wealth of information on Catholic teachings, dogmas, and doctrines. My daughter, who was baptized, confirmed, and raised in the Catholic faith, is not practicing her faith. She has no specific reason for it, but she's not adverse to it at all. Her fiancé was raised Methodist, but also not at all practicing his faith. I, the mom here, would definitely like for them to get married in the Catholic Church, which my daughter is okay with. Her question to me yesterday was this: does her fiancé have to convert to Catholicism before they could be married in the Catholic Church? So I am now posing the same question to you, Dr. Anders, since I'm not sure myself. Also, could you please, in addition, explain in detail the absolute importance and significance of a Catholic marriage, especially as a sacrament, because I'm definitely going to make my daughter listen directly to your explanation. Please help, and thanks so much for your continuing education and enlightening us in the Catholic faith. May God continue to bless you always. And that's from Kate.
1: Okay.

0: Catholic sacramental marriage, it will have taken place in the Catholic Church, you know, with a few exceptions.
1: Yeah.
0: So here's how it shakes out. By definition, the marriage of two baptized people is automatically sacramental if it's valid. A valid marriage between two baptized people is always sacramental. That could be two baptized Presbyterians, two baptized Lutherans, could be a baptized Methodist and a baptized Catholic. Provided the individuals are baptized and they realize a valid marriage, it will be sacramental, we presume.
1: Okay.
0: Now, if two Presbyterians want to get married and they're both baptized, they are not beholden to Catholic canon law. So they just get married according to the rites of their own church. If you are a Catholic, the church requires, as a matter of law, that you be married in front of a priest or a deacon or some representative of the church, presumably in a Catholic church, right, in the location of a church. Because of the very close connection of marriage and family life to the church's very constitution and identity, and because of the close connection that the spouses should have to the sacraments to live their marriage vocation worthily. I've sometimes used this analogy on the air. Imagine if a priest came and said, I can't wait to get ordained, and I'd like to get ordained at the top of Space Mountain at Disney World. I mean, you would think that's entirely inappropriate because the order he's entering into is intimately linked to the Eucharist and the bishop, and therefore he should be ordained in the cathedral. Yes, but a Christian wedding is no less intimately connected to the church than the priest's ordination. It is an ecclesial order in the church. And so the church says, because of that, we require you to marry in front of a priest or deacon in the church. Now, if a Catholic marries an unbaptized person validly in the Catholic Church, they have a valid natural marriage and not a sacramental marriage. There is such a thing as a valid natural marriage. It just doesn't have the graces of a sacramental marriage. It's not immoral. It's good. It just doesn't have those graces. A sacramental marriage is one where your marriage, first of all, becomes a sign of Christ's union with the church. And more importantly for us, or maybe equally importantly, we receive sanctifying grace enabling us to live that vocation worthily. You want to have that grace. You want to have that grace.
1: Absolutely. Thanks so much for your text there. We do appreciate that. I know a guy who married a Catholic woman, and the guy was not a Catholic at the time. That was me.
0: Yeah, there you go.
1: That was me. 5 years later, became a Catholic.
0: And here you are.
1: And here we are. So let's go to Dan now. Dan is listening to us in Roanoke, Virginia, also on Sirius XM. Hey, Dan, what's on your mind today?
2: Well, hello. Quick question for you, and maybe not so quick, but always a pleasure to speak with you, Dr. Anders, number one. But I'm kind of curious, when did it become, when did the change happen when the whole turn the other cheek, become almost bashful or ashamed of becoming a Christian, if you will? So many religions, they're able to speak up and say how they feel, but if you say you're a Christian, you know, and then they start saying something, and then it's like, oh, turn the other cheek, and it's okay, get slapped around, but that's not what it ever meant. And I'm just kind of curious, when did we change from being, hey, we're bold Christians, to, I better be almost a closet Christian, almost in certain aspects?
0: Yeah, thanks. I really appreciate the question. Well, you know, I don't think I would say that Christians or Catholics as a class are ashamed to speak publicly about their faith, or that they're necessarily overly timid. I mean, that definitely is a vice that someone could fall into.
1: Mm-hmm.
0: As to whether or not someone should answer an accusation publicly, I don't know that that's necessarily just a question of courage or timidity. It could be a question of prudence. You know, if I'm in a context where my words are not going to land and they're not going to be heard and they might end up doing more harm than good, I might prudently decide to hold my tongue. Jesus did. Jesus often held his tongue. Mm-hmm. You know, when he was before the Sanhedrin, he refused to open his mouth, didn't say a word.
1: Yeah.
0: You know? Not because he was timid, but he didn't want to waste his breath. Don't cast pearls before swine, he said. So that can be the case. Now, you know, with respect to the social dynamic you described, I mean, I think this is something that is intimately linked to the political phenomenon of Christendom and then later to Western colonialism, because Christian nations took on the political role that they did worldwide in the 19th century, and sometimes that didn't work out so well for colonized nations and so forth.

0: minority races and these sorts of things, that Christians are often blamed as a class for some of the social ills and outcome of that questionable period of human history. And Christians are not the only people that have ever persecuted injustices against minorities or other nations, and that's pretty much the history of humankind. But Christians wear a pretty big target on their back, first of all, because they proclaim the virtues of peacemaking and equality, and so if they fail to live up to them, that makes them, you know, if you practice a religion that teaches subjugation, well, I mean, like, you're not a hypocrite if you go subjugate somebody, you know? And so that sort of invites criticism, I think. And the other one is that historical Christendom, I think, just had such an outsized influence on human history and economy and demographics and national boundaries. I've had a lot of Korean friends over my life, and they're very nationalistic, they're very patriotic people. They love their country, and I mean, they're expats. They live over here. I've had Korean buddies that would take a road trip from Chicago to L.A. and then say, "What are you going to do? We're going to stop along the way and eat at all the Korean restaurants." You know? I mean, like, they really love their country and their cuisine and their culture, you know. Mm-hmm. But one of the things they also are proud of is he says, "You know, we've never beat up on anybody. We're always the short end of the stick. You know, we're getting beat up on by other people, but we never beat up on anybody, you know." And I think a lot of nations and people groups fall into that category. They're like, you know, oh, we were not perfect, but, you know, we just don't have the scope and scale that some other society or civilization has had in order to wreak havoc. That's obviously going to invite a kind of maybe an imbalanced partiality towards perpetrators if they belong to one group versus another. Am I saying that's just? No, but it's at least understandable.
1: Dan, thanks so much for your call from Roanoke. Lines are open for you at 833-288-EWTN. For Call to Communion with Dr. David Anders, you can call or text 833-288-3986. We got a text from Tio of Southwest Houston who says, "I observed in the Mass that Mass attendees remain standing until the priest has sat down, usually prior to the first reading after the opening prayers." That is correct, right?
0: Yeah.
1: That's the way to do it.
0: That's the way to do it.
1: All right. Here's another text that came in. No name on this one. "Is it true that a soul feels rejected when he or she is cremated, since they saw their body being destroyed in the process of cremation?"
0: That is not a doctrine of the Catholic faith. That is not a doctrine of the Catholic faith. And in fact, the Church is pretty quiet about the sensory or phenomenal experience of the soul when separated from the body. It tells us some very specific things about particular judgment and purgatory, heaven and hell. It doesn't teach that everybody gets an opportunity to turn around and look at their cremated remains, or that they have any particular feelings about that one way or the other. I mean, that would be something more out of a Whoopi Goldberg, Patrick Swayze movie, you know, I think, than out of the Catholic faith. I mean, is it possible that the dead have feelings about the burial? I mean, I guess it's theoretically possible. I don't expect it to be likely, right, to be honest with you. And it's just something that the Church doesn't have an opinion on, hasn't pronounced on.
1: While we're on the subject of cremation, a question that does occur from time to time is that in previous years, the Catholic Church kind mm-hmm. of frowned on the whole practice of cremation, but that's not necessarily the case now.
0: That's true. The Church does allow cremation. It has a preference for burial. It has a preference for burial. Yeah. It states that preference, but cremation is allowed provided it's not for superstitious reasons.
1: Okay. Very good. Just wanted to get that out there because people are curious. Call to Communion here on EWTN. We are approaching the halfway point in the show. I can see the marching band lining up over there in the end zone. So as soon as they've been gone, then we will come back and do the second half of the show. Lines are open for you at 833-288-EWTN. EWTN. I used to play in that marching band. Did you? Were you in the marching band, David?
0: I could neither march nor bound.
1: I played the piccolo, and it was so bad. It was so bad. You know, how can you be louder than 80 other musicians? Well, if maybe I was a blowhard, I don't know. But
0: I did sing in the choir, and I remember one time we did a choir concert at the school, and one of the teachers said, "Anders, I could really hear you," you know, and I thought, well, that just means I don't know how to blend.
1: Got to blend. 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
1: Prayer changes everything. We read in sacred scripture that when we come to God in prayer, He changes our lot. It isn't so much that the circumstances change. It is that we change, and therefore we see the circumstances differently. Prayer does everything for us. 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We can't do without prayer. To do without prayer means we languish and we die. God wants us to have life and to have it to the full.
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5: Hi, this is Mike Aquilina with a few words about St. Maximus the Confessor. 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For this, he was charged with treason and had his tongue and right hand cut off so that he could not speak or write against the emperor. 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
7: 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Let's go to Elizabeth now in Michigan, listening on the great Holy Family Radio. Hello, Elizabeth. What's on your mind today?
8: Hi there, Dr. Anders. Thank you so much for taking my call. I was speaking with Matt related to valid marriages and also godparents.
9: Yes.
8: Wondering about where godparents are came into the picture in the Catholic Church.
9: Sure. Yes, so the godparent tradition evolved out of the earlier tradition of baptismal sponsors, which we still have, and we have records of there being baptismal sponsors from the 2nd century.
7: Wow.
9: And when you start getting back into the 2nd century, you can legitimately wonder if this isn't an apostolic practice, because that's pretty darn early, right?
7: Yeah.
9: And the rationale for a baptismal sponsor is that if somebody presents himself for baptism, they are taking on some serious obligations. And in the 2nd century, those obligations would have been felt much more seriously than they are today by many people. I mean, your life is on the line, buddy, you know, and it was a big deal. And so the Church actually didn't want to baptize people that they thought couldn't walk the walk. And so it was required that you have a Christian vouch for you that, yeah, you really are serious about taking on the obligations of the Christian life. That's the origin of the sponsor. Well, what do you do if the one being baptized is a week old, right? Well, you can't really vouch that they're morally ready for this. But the idea of having somebody vouch for them continued, and so it evolved into the idea that, okay, I'm going to see that they're morally ready, and I'm going to be there to

0: accompany them in their Christian nurture. And we have some legal references to godparents from the Justinian Code in the 6th century. That doesn't mean it started in the 6th century. It just means we have records of it in the 6th. So, I mean, infant baptism is a practice that goes back a long way. And you know, Augustine would write treatises about it in the 4th century. Tertullian objected to the practice, which means people were doing it. You don't object to something that people aren't doing. But that's where the thing comes from.
1: Okay, and you had a second question, right, Elizabeth?
2: Yes. It actually concerns valid marriages. So, yeah. An example being two Catholics or baptized Catholics meeting and marrying. Outside the faith, not practicing the faith, married by a notary public, what kind of marriage would that be?
0: Yeah, well, unless they had a specific dispensation from their bishop allowing it, which I doubt is the case, it would not be considered a valid marriage in the eyes of the Catholic Church. So it wouldn't be a kind of marriage. It'd be no marriage from the Church's point of view. I mean, the state would consider it a marriage, but the Church wouldn't. Here's the good news. If that's someone's situation and there's no other impediments, they just walk over to the church and say, we want to convalidate our marriage vows, and lickety-split, you're validly married in the Catholic Church. It's not a big deal at all. Tom's done it. I've done it.
1: Yep.
0: You know, it takes a few minutes in the afternoon and just a phone call to the church and you're settled. So if that's your situation, just call up the parish, say we need to convalidate our marriage, and go say your vows and you're done.
1: Elizabeth, thanks so much for your call from Michigan. Let's go now to Joseph in Texas, listening on the Great Guadalupe Radio Network. Hello, Joseph. What's on your mind today?
3: My question is in three parts, and it's almost similar to the previous caller. Two baptized and practicing Catholics get married in a civil marriage. From what I heard, you said it's not a valid marriage in the church. But can those two Catholics receive Holy Communion because they are during marriage? That's one part. Now, the second part is they decided to get a church marriage, and they come to the church. And is that marriage just a blessed, or they get married again?
0: But yeah, thank you. I understand the question. Thank you so much. Let's do the second one first. So if you have a Catholic couple that obtain a civil marriage, but it wasn't in a Catholic church, and so it's not a valid marriage, and therefore they're not married, if they go to the Catholic Church and have their marriage convalidated, it goes from being not a marriage to being a valid Catholic marriage. And they should do that. I recommend that they do that. To the question, should they receive Holy Communion if they're in an invalid relationship that's not a marriage? If they have conjugal union with one another, they should not, right? They should rectify this problem. They should go to the church and convalidate their marriage.
1: There you go. Joseph, thanks for checking in from Texas. Call to Communion here on EWTN. 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Got a text here from Vicki. This will break your heart. Vicki says, I am in my late 60s. I have lived with chronic Lyme disease support for 36 years. I am mostly homebound, which makes it very difficult for me to attend Mass in person. I go when I'm able and pray the Divine Mercy Chaplet every day. I also watch Mass on EWTN and make spiritual communion. I have accepted the limitations that I have in my life, and given my circumstances, is there anything more I should be doing to fulfill my Catholic obligations?
0: Yeah, thank you so much, and I'm so sorry for the cross that you've had to bear these many years. That's really difficult and very terrible. You know, our obligations to the Church are conditioned by our ability to fulfill them. And if you're not physically capable of attending Mass, then you are absolved from the Mass obligation. There are other precepts of the Church. You are supposed to confess your known mortal sins once a year. If you are physically capable of doing that, then I would say you should do that. You may not be physically capable, in which case you're excused. And you may not have any mortal sins that you're conscious of, in which case you'd be excused. But if you have a conscious of grave sin, you confess that at least once a year.

0: If you're able to contribute in any way to the welfare of the church, you know, even if you like the widow in the gospel, if you have put in two mites, you have 2 cents you can throw in the parish coffers or towards the Catholic ministry or help for the poor, that's an obligation of the church. And if you're not able to do that, again, you don't have to do it, you know, but it's really conditioned by your extent of ability. So that's what I have to say.
1: Vicki, thank you so much for your question, your text, and please know that we're praying for you, just as we pray for all of our listeners.
0: I should say, Tom, I can't remember, at what age does the obligation to fast, is that remitted?
1: You know, I think it's 65.
0: Okay, yeah, I think you're probably right. So there are also the fasts of the church and the abstinence during the season of Lent.
1: Mm-hmm.
0: And if your health prevents you from being able to do that, again, you'd be excused. But if you're able to participate in the fasts and abstinence of Lenten practice, then I would do that as well.
1: Vicki, thanks again for listening to EWTN. Let's go now to Mark in Los Angeles. And let's see here. Mark is listening to us on Sirius XM, channel 130. Hello, Mark. What's on your mind today?
2: My mother had passed away just a few days ago.
0: I'm so sorry.
2: My elderly mom. Yeah, I appreciate it. And she was very, she kept a pretty tight ship with, we definitely referred to her as the matriarch of our home. She's very very much modeled her life after Mother Mary. And all her life, my dad had died back in 88, and she has kept the family. We're all grown up, but been a very tough week regardless of age. Just want to give my siblings a little bit of an insight. I tried to give them some verses from the Bible through Paul and just what their beliefs. I mean, they're all Catholic. We all believe in the resurrection, but I think some of them will still have the doubting Thomas in them. That where's life goes after death, and what does the Catholic Church say about that, and what is the Bible, biblically? I mean, whether it's Paul, Peter, John, that we can take to comfort, or even the early Church Fathers.
0: Yeah, thank you so much. I really appreciate the question. I'm so sorry for the loss of your mother. I really am. My heart goes out to you. You know, with respect to comforting your brothers, you know, I'd say the most important thing you can do is just to love them and to mourn with them and to celebrate your mom. The quoting Bible verses at people who are faithful but who have doubts can be helpful or not, depending on where they are in their journey, you know. I mean, if you know what you're supposed to believe, but you have trouble believing it, having someone tell you this is what you're supposed to believe may not really help, you know. And I think it's okay to validate their doubts in the sense that this is natural, you know, to have questions and to struggle with this is not unusual. It's pretty normal human behavior.
1: Yeah.
0: And the good news is you can be Catholic and have problems. You know, you can be Catholic and struggle with elements of the faith. And death and suffering. I mean, these are places where our adherence to the faith really is tested. And, you know, we may have a very confident, happy-go-lucky faith, and then something happens to knock us off of our confidence. And we still get up and put one foot in front of the other, but it doesn't come as easily. And that's okay. That can actually be part of sanctification. And there are plenty of texts in the Psalms where the psalmist, you know, he's praying to God, he's confessing God, but he's also expressing his doubt in God and suffering for it. But in terms of passages that do talk about the hope of the next life, probably the most famous would be 1 Corinthians chapter 15, where Paul talks about the doctrine of the resurrection and explains what it'll be like. In 2 Corinthians chapter 5, Paul talks about his own life and how it's a matter of indifference to him whether he lives or dies, because if he dies, he'll be present with the Lord. So there are these texts in Scripture. And you can look at them if you want to.
1: Mark, is that helpful for you?
2: Yeah, I mean, First Corinthians 15 was really what I did. We're very much loving families, loving brothers, and we're not talking to each other about it. But obviously, everybody's walking in their own faith the way they are.

0: I believe, I think the questions that they were asking is that, is mom with my dad? Is she in purgatory? You know, she didn't, she lived a model life. It's very religious. Maybe God gave her a pass or whatever. There was a asking, they were asking a lot of questions about that. And,
1: well, you know, there's nothing wrong. There's nothing wrong if you have personal knowledge of someone and you think they lived a life of heroic charity and holding the private opinion that that person is in heaven. And that's how canonization of saints gets started. Someone who's well known to the community and renowned for a life of holiness dies, and then faithful Catholics begin to press for that person's canonization because they think that it's valid. They think that that guy went to heaven, or that gal. And then the church does the official investigation and sometimes concludes, yeah, you're right, that intuition is correct. So it's okay to start with that intuition. If you think, I really think mom's in heaven, you don't have to assume she's in purgatory. Now, it's still appropriate to pray for the repose of her soul and have masses said, because you don't know.
2: Yeah.
1: But if you want to begin with the presumption that she's in heaven and you have good reason to think so, that's fine.
2: Our condolences again, Mark. Thanks so much for your phone call from L.A. It's called Communion here on EWTN. Tonight on The World Over with Raymond Arroyo, Nina Shea, director of the Center for Religious Freedom at the Hudson Institute, also human rights advocate Grace Jin Drexel, will discuss a couple of things. The recent release of Pastor Ezra Jin from prison in China, the ongoing incarceration of 8 other Christians from the Zion Church, and the current state of the case of Catholic publisher and businessman Jimmy Lai. So do check that out tonight, 8 p.m. Eastern, on EWTN Radio and Television. It's The World Over with Raymond Arroyo. Always a powerful show. Here is Corey now in Oklahoma City, listening on the great Oklahoma Catholic Radio. Hey, Corey, what's on your mind today?
3: Hey, how's it going? So I've been studying a lot about the Eastern Church and really just the early church in general. And one of the questions I have is, you know, the Orthodox Church says that the West is, you know, essentially anathematized because of the filioque.
1: Yeah.
3: But the First Council of Constantinople, they didn't involve the West at all. So I know that they're using a council to justify them essentially excommunicating the West, but aren't they guilty of the exact same thing?
1: Yeah, thanks. I really appreciate the question. So, you know, one thing about the Council of Constantinople, which concluded the, well, it didn't really conclude, but it was another big paragraph in the Arian controversy. It was mostly about the question of the divinity of Christ and the Spirit, but there was also a suggestion raised at the council that perhaps Constantinople should be considered the apostolic see, because it was the seat of the empire and Rome didn't have that position anymore. And so it was an explicit bid by Byzantine theologians to privilege Byzantium over Rome. And it got shot down, right? The Ecumenical Eastern Council said no. Rome is the traditional apostolic see of Petrine supremacy. So I found that an interesting addendum to your question.
2: Yeah.
1: Now, you know, the way councils work in Catholic theology is it's not necessary for the Pope to be personally in attendance. It's necessary for the Pope to recognize the verdict after the fact, right? And Orthodoxy is posed with a difficulty regarding how do you acknowledge a valid council? Because everybody believes that there are spurious councils that weren't ecumenical that may have claimed to be. And the problem within Orthodoxy is that you get different lists, right? I mean, there are 3 major families of Orthodox churches, the Byzantine Orthodox churches, you know, the Chalcedonian churches, that is to say, the Monophysite churches that reject Chalcedon, and then the Assyrian churches, the Nestorian churches, and all of them have different lists of what they think the ecumenical councils are. And you can't really get out of the circle, because what you do is just, well, you know, the councils are the ones that the church accepts. Okay, well, which church? Well, the one that accepts the ecumenical councils, you know, like you kind of have to get out of that circle to solve the logical problem.
2: Yeah.
1: There.
2: That's funny. Thank you so much, Jeff, for your phone call today. Corey in Oklahoma City. Called to Communion here on EWTN. Let's go to Daphne, Alabama. What a beautiful city that is. Mary Catherine listening on the EWTN.

0: WTN app. Hey there, Mary Catherine. What's on your mind today?
1: Hey, Tom. Hi, Dr. Anders.
2: Hi.
1: Listen to you every day. I love you very much.
0: Thank you.
1: Thank you so much for the service you do for God's children. I am godmother to two of my four siblings' children. One has lived out of the country for a long time, but we were never close, and definitely not now. But anyway, their children are grown. I'm in my mid-60s. Been a teacher of the faith for 25 years. The point is, I was not able, given access to, we were not close, we didn't grow up in a good family. The question is, what do you do when you, because I'm calling about an earlier call, concerning being a godparent, when you really have no access to your godchild because of the parents, one of which doesn't practice their faith, and the other, they just, you just don't have a close relationship enough to even have a relationship with them.
0: Uh-huh.
2: Yeah. Well, you know, moral obligation only extends to the degree of possibility. If something is morally impossible to you, then it cannot be obligatory.
0: Yeah.
2: I mean, that makes just, that's just evident, right? I can't be responsible for what I have no control over.
0: Mm-hmm.
2: And so you have to give yourself a pass on what you can't do. You can pray for your godchildren, which I'm sure you have. You can try to set a good Catholic example in the hopes that they might be aware of this in some kind of indirect way. You can have masses said for them. You know, you can try to be present to other members of the family in a positive way. You can remain open. You can be forgiving. I mean, these are all the things you can do that don't involve direct contact.
0: I was just thinking of our own situation. I believe we now have 13 godchildren.
2: And that's a lot of godkids.
0: Well, it is. And we pray for all of them. But as to how many of them actually practice their faith, maybe three. But they all know where we're coming
2: that's
0: from.
2: Right.
0: They all know that we walk the walk, or we try to, every day. And just so happens that last week, when we were on vacation, one of those goddaughters who does not follow the faith went to Mass with us.
2: And they know where to find you.
0: They do indeed. Mary Catherine, we hope that's helpful for you. Thank you so much for your phone call. Call to communion here on EWTN. Got an email from Jeff in Pittsburgh. He says, Dr. Anders, enjoy listening to your show. In follow-up to your response to the question about tattoos and piercings on the show, which was done, I think, the last week of July, does the Catholic Church have any stance regarding the marking of our bodies in such a way, especially if a person's body is almost completely full of tattoos? In other words, if a person's body is indeed a temple, does he or she have the freedom to mark it up however they want?
2: Okay, thanks. So, you know, this is a sensitive topic, obviously.
0: Oh, yeah.
2: All right. To the best of my knowledge, there's nothing in the law of the church that prevents people from getting tattoos, and it certainly is not a barrier to ordination. Tom and I know people who are getting ordained who have tattoos, you know.
0: Who are very holy.
2: Who are holy, yeah. So, in more senses of the word than one, you know.
0: But I'm bummed.
2: Yep. You know, I always think it's possible to bring the question of prudential judgment to bear on any human act. I mean, prudence is the virtue of good decision making, and you could certainly form the judgment, I think, that under certain circumstances, you know, a tattoo might not be a prudent choice. You know, let's say you're that priest, and you're going to be sent to a parish or to a demographic where you know tattoos are seen as very problematic. Well, it wouldn't be prudent to go to the tattoo artist and have, like, I don't care tattooed on your forehead right before you go show up at your parish.
0: Yeah.
2: You know? I mean, that would not be a good idea. It would be imprudent. It wouldn't be the violation of some church rule, but it might be the violation of the principle of prudence, and therefore it would be contradictory to right reason, which is the rule of human acts. And it might be culpable in that particular individual's case for specific reasons when it wouldn't be problematic for somebody else. You know, if tattoos were to endanger your health, for example, and you willfully ignored that kind of advice and you went ahead and did it, you know, and did harm to yourself, and that'd be imprudent as well, and you could pass judgment on it like that. Whether those things should be a barrier to participation or ordination or ministry, I mean, the thing about tattoos is you kind of can't get rid of them.
0: Yeah.
2: And you can, people do stupid things when they're young and then they regret them. And the church says, well, you know, we have the confessional if there is a problem that you need to get rid of, and that's not going to

0: be a barrier to. We all bear the marks of sin in our bodies,
1: sure.
0: You know, in one way or the other. And I'm not saying there are sins, right? They may be perfectly innocuous. You might get, you know, might have the crucifix tattooed on your back or something, and that wouldn't be, you know, inappropriate. But yeah, so that's what I have to say.
1: Jeff, thanks for your listening to us in Pittsburgh. Here's an anonymous text. My son is divorced. His ex-wife cheated on him throughout their marriage. When she was caught, my son tried to rebuild the marriage, but she never stopped her adulterous ways, and she is not sorry for her behavior. As a Catholic, is my son required to forgive her? He won't go to confession because he's still angry with her.
0: Yeah, thanks. I appreciate the question. So, forgiving her does not entail not being hurt.
1: Okay.
0: Forgiving her does not entail not having irascible emotions towards the injustice that was done towards him. I think that, you know, having a sort of irascible, aggressive response to an injustice is an appropriate response. I mean, he shouldn't be okay with what happened. That's sure, you know. It would entail, you know, I would be open to a certain kind, maybe not restoring marriage, but a certain kind of benevolence and union with this person, should it ever become morally possible. And union doesn't mean hanging out or talking or even having much of a relationship. It just means, you know, I'm not actively malicious towards this person, and I would generally want their good. And to the extent that I could have any kind of connection to them, however remote, you know, I would not want to do an injustice to this person in that context. And,
1: sure.
0: You know, given the feelings involved, it's highly unlikely they'll ever have anything to do with each other again. And that's not required, you know. What I would do is I would go to confession and say exactly what he thinks and feels. You know, I'm angry. This happened to me. I don't want to reconcile with her. I'm mad. And, you know, I want to ferret out in my confession what is morally licit in my response and what might be morally illicit. And I want to do the right thing here, but I also want the freedom to be a human being and feel what I'm going to feel.
1: Yep.
0: Help me, Father, figure this thing out, you know, and get it worked out in the context of the internal forum, confessional.
1: And he will, too.
0: And he will, yeah.
1: Appreciate that. Thanks for your text. We'll close with a real quick one here from Melissa in Texas, listening on Guadalupe Radio. Why does the Memorare say, I fly unto thee? The word fly being the emphasis.
0: Yeah, well, we're not talking about wings.
1: Good.
0: You know, this is a metaphorical word that means to run really quickly, you know.
1: So let's not overthink it, right?
0: Overthink it, yeah.
1: Okay. Appreciate that. Appreciate everybody who checked in today. And thank you, most of all, Dr. David
0: Andrews.
1: Thank
0: you, Tom.
1: We do this program Monday through Friday. If you're just joining us for the first time, welcome to this program. We are glad to answer all of the questions that you may have regarding the Catholic faith, especially those of you who are not Catholic. Check us out at the same time tomorrow. And coming up next on most of these EWTN stations, it'll be Open Line Thursday with our Thursday host, Father Gerald Murray. Be sure to stick around for that, 3 p.m. Eastern on EWTN Radio. On behalf of our great team, I'm Tom Price along with Dr. David Anders. Thanks for joining us. See you tomorrow on the Friday edition of Call to Communion. Till then, God bless.
2: The Immaculate Heart of Mary signifies the great purity and the love of the heart of the Blessed Virgin Mary for God. 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

0: I was always taught to believe in eternal security, but I was surprised to read in the Catechism that Catholics don't. How can we be sure we're on the path to salvation, and where is that in the Bible?
1: As you know, many people feel that once a Christian is saved, once he says the sinner's prayer and he's accepted Christ into his heart as his personal Lord and Savior, from that point forward, there's nothing more that can happen that could change his status as being saved. But the Bible says something different. Notice, for example, what St. Paul says in Romans chapter 11, verses 22 and 23.

0: 3. You will say, branches that were broken off so that I might be grafted in, referring to those who lost their salvation. That is true. They were broken off because of their unbelief, but you stand fast only through faith. So do not become proud, but stand in awe. For if God did not spare the natural branches, neither will he spare you. Let's take a look at what St. Paul says in a couple more verses. 1 Corinthians 9:27 is where he says, I pommel my body and subdue it, lest after preaching to others, I myself should be disqualified. The great St. Paul telling us that he himself has to be careful that he might be disqualified. And he really sums everything up in this final passage, 1 Corinthians chapter 10, verse 12, when he says, therefore, let anyone who thinks that he is standing secure be careful lest he fall. Those are wise words indeed for all Christians to remember that, yes, we have a moral assurance of salvation from Christ, but we don't have an absolute assurance of salvation. That's why we are doing what St. Paul said, working out our salvation in fear and trembling, trusting in the grace of Christ, trusting in him alone. I'm Patrick Madrid, author of the book, Where Is That in the Bible?
1: There's a way of life where we learn that in giving, we receive. It's our refuge from chaos and light to guide us through darkness. It's a place where the broken receive healing and repentant hearts find mercy. So where is this hope and who knows the way? Our hope rests in Jesus, and his church leads the way. So if you're longing to fill an emptiness, we invite you to experience the peace that only comes from God. We are Catholic. Welcome home.
2: I firmly believe that prayer is communication with God. And if we know that God is a loving Father, why wouldn't we want to talk to God? The reality is, we've got to talk to our family, we've got to talk to our friends, and if God is real, and God is definitely real, he wants to hear about our day. He also wants to know how we're doing and what our needs are. Prayer is communication with God.
3: This is Father Dermot Roach. Prayer moves mountains. Prayer is always answered in the Lord's way, not ours. It has a power to change hearts, to convert, to heal, and unite. In the name of the Father, and of the Son, and of the Holy Spirit, amen. Heavenly Father, author of life, hear our prayer to end the scourge and darkness of abortion. 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Mary, Mother of God, intercede for us. Amen. In the name of the Father, and of the Son, and of the Holy Spirit. Amen.
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5: 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I'm Doug Keck along with Father Joseph Mary Wolfe, who is our chaplain here at EWTN. And each week we get to bring you some of the great highlights of Mother's answering those questions from the callers over the years on her wonderful live shows, so popular in the 80s and the 90s. And today we've got several things on tap to talk about. One's going to be on free will, another one dealing with to whom much is given, much is expected. A question about the Book of Revelations, somebody asking about reversing a vasectomy, and also a stay-at-home mom has some questions. So, Father, let me ask you as we move first into this one, let's talk about free will and what Mother has to say about
10: it. Yeah, and she says that there are a number of things we know are God's will, because a lot of people

0: people, we all have the question, right? What's God's will for me? Well, we know there are some things that are His will. For example, Mother brings up the commandments. We need to live the commandments. We need to follow the gospel moral way of life. So those are things we know are God's will. We can also say that the duties of our state and life, there's certain responsibilities we have, that it's God's will for us to do them well, lovingly, as best as we can. But then there are other questions that we have. Well, what about this question or that question? Mm-hmm. And that's where prayer comes in. That's where seeking the light of the Holy Spirit, asking, knocking, having that openness, Lord, what am I supposed to do? So you have this listening ear, attentive, but you're also spending some time in prayer so you can discern.
1: Right. And again, that free will, a great gift that our Lord has given us. And as Mother points out, she says, some people think you can commit all the sins you'd like and still go to heaven, and it doesn't kind of work that way just because you have free will. And she also mentions at the same time, I thought this was interesting, about predestination. There mm-hmm. is no predestination, you know. This group goes to heaven, these go to hell. We don't know about the others. It doesn't work that way. That's not how free will works.
0: Yeah, the church does not hold for what is called double predestination. Some go to hell, some go to heaven, and there's no way around that. No, the church would never hold that we have the free will, that we can choose good or we can choose evil. Some are predestined to higher states of life in heaven, like Our Lady, for example, but no one is predestined to hell.
1: Let's talk about to whom much is given, much is expected. And Mother talks about that there was a heresy at one time that you had to be Catholic, otherwise you didn't go to heaven. We were just kind of alluding to mm-hmm. that as well. And that's not what the church teaches. Is there confusion still on that, you think?
0: Yeah, and you know, God is really the only one who can judge accurately, right? He's the only one that knows everything that a person's been given, as Mother says, what light they received, what they responded to, what they did not respond to. And so really, He's the only one who can judge us accurately, and that's as it should be.
1: And this is what Mother has to say about both of those calls.
2: We have a call. Hello?
3: Hello?
2: Hey, where are you from?
3: New Jersey.
2: Wonderful. What's your question?
3: I've heard that God plans you life when you're in your mother's womb, and if that's true, why do we have to pray?
2: That's a good question, and it is a question. You see, God has a plan for all of us, a plan for holiness, a specific kind of holiness for each one of us. It's very, very different. Very different. And in that plan, His will, His divine will, like the commandments, you have to keep those. There's the precepts of the church. There's the teachings of the church. There's laws. And we have to keep these. But I have a will that God gave me. This is what He asks from us. But we don't always want to do it, see? So God has given us the great gift of free will, meaning I have the power to say no even to God. That's pretty much, isn't it, huh? You see, God doesn't say, here you are, here's all the grace you need, and then you're going to go through life and you're going to come out like a cookie in the oven this way. You know, if you put the oven too high, that cookie isn't going anywhere. So if you live your life the wrong way and too high, your little cookie is going to get too hot. And you're going down. Now, you can't blame God for that. He had something else from you, or you said no. See, there's two things our dear Lord said at one point. Your Father knows you have need of all these things. Then one time He said, ask, knock. What are we supposed to do? Both. We have to have the trust that our dear Lord knows exactly what we need, and He's going to give us that. Now, if we keep saying no to Him, then I'm not going to get it. I have to ask. I have to ask for grace. I have to ask for patience. I have to ask for goodness. I have to ask that I want to go to heaven. But then I have to act like I want to go to heaven. Some people think that you can commit all the sin you want and go to heaven. That don't make sense.

0: beat up your mother every day, I can tell you, you're not going to heaven. And the law would punish you. Not this God's law, but human laws would say, hey, wait a minute, you can't do that. So God has given us free will. Why? Nobody wants to be forced to love. You don't want somebody forced to love you. You'd be like clones. Ugh. But see, you can't decide your own life. You can't. Every day, we humbly ask Jesus, Lord, lead me. Tell me what you want. And give me the grace to do it. That's it. It's very simple. But there's no predestination. These go to heaven, these go to hell. And we don't know about these. Well, that's not God. See, that's false. God made you to know, love, and serve him. I think we can take one more call. Hello? Yoo-hoo.
1: Hello.
0: Oh, hi. Where are you from?
1: I'm from Kentucky.
0: Good. You're not far from us. What is it you want to ask?
1: I'd like to know if people of other faiths lose their souls because they do not eat the body and blood, like Jesus says in the Bible, unless you eat my body and drink my blood, you will not have everlasting life.
0: Yeah. Well, God judges you by your light. It's a beautiful passage here in St. Luke's Gospel. I probably am not going to find it. I'm going to act like a good Catholic. let's see. I got to find it, Lord. You know, you're going to humiliate me before all these millions. Oh, is this it? Yeah. Okay, Luke 12. The servant who knows what his master wants, but has not even started to carry out those wishes, will receive many strokes of the lash. This is the question you ask. These people don't know. The one who did not know, but deserves to be beaten for what he has done, will receive fewer strokes. See, there was a heresy at one time that you had to be Catholic, otherwise you didn't go to heaven. That's not what the church teaches. All people are saved by the merits of Jesus, the grace in the church. But they don't have to be Catholic. We hope they're all Catholic. But many people are different religions, no religion. They don't know. Nobody has told them about Jesus. So they're going to be judged only by what they know, what they've been told. And the graces they have, you see. You know, our dear Lord said there are other people that we must save. They'll enter the kingdom. And so we want everybody, Jesus and the church wants everybody to go to heaven. And you will be judged, and I will be judged like this little boy. I don't know what God has destined him to be. Maybe he's going to be a pope one day, who knows? I don't know, but my judgment will be very different than his. Why? Because I will be judged by the graces I have, by everything he's given me to share with you. I'll be judged like this little guy here. When a man has had great deal given him on trust, even more will be expected. That's for priests and religious. Bishops, cardinals, popes, everybody who's given more than they need so they can share with you. They're going to have a terrible responsibility, see? You have to understand God is going to judge you according to your light, your knowledge, and whether anybody has even told you. But I can only say, to whom is given a great deal is expected. But if you don't have a great deal and you don't know, God will judge you by what you are and who you are.
2: And now we move on to an interesting question, Father, about the book of Revelation, where a person asks Mother about it and they're part of a Bible study, and even she mm-hmm. indicates it's tough going.
3: It is. And we know there's a lot of strange groups that have sprung up, you know, interpreting the book of Revelation in very strange ways. But I love Scott Hahn's insights, Pope Benedict's insights, that really this teaches us a lot about the liturgy, about you have people dressed in white, you have incense, you have prayers that are being

0: offered. In fact, a number of the texts for our liturgy, especially our Divine Office, come from the Book of Revelation, these hymns of praise and glory. And who is the central figure in the Book of Revelation? It's the Lamb, who was slain, but is risen and victorious.
1: And I think about that in the John Paul II Eucharistic Center, that beautiful Lamb at the center of everything there, if anybody hasn't gone there to see that yet. And also with the Book of Revelation, as you indicated, so much confusion, but they really have a Catholic perspective. But you need to take it, as Mother says in her response coming up, in light of all the other teachings of the Church and the readings of Scripture.
0: Yeah, you have to see the Scripture as a whole. And think about the fact that the Bible begins with a marriage, if you will, Adam and Eve, and it concludes with a marriage, the marriage supper of the Lamb. And that's what we're invited to at every Mass. Behold the Lamb of God. Blessed are those called to the supper of the Lamb.
1: The Book of Revelation, Mother Angelica.
2: Now we have another call. Hello?
3: Hello.
2: Where are you from?
3: I'm from Sheboygan, Wisconsin.
2: And what is your question?
3: We had been studying on the Book of Revelations. Is there any way that you might have some articles on the Book of Revelations connecting with, I believe it's connected with the Book of Matthew, Mark, Luke, and John, and the Old Testament?
2: In the beginning, which is the Book of Genesis, it gives us a sample of what it was before sin. From then on, it tells us what our poor human nature is capable of doing on every level. And then we begin to get Matthew, Mark, Luke, and John, and the epistles, the Acts of the Apostles, and then Book of Revelations. The Book of Revelations is a symbolic book, very difficult to comprehend. The best book to read about heaven, martyrdom, being faithful. Those first chapters scare you to death. I would get, if I were you, the Navarra Bible. And they have one special book all by itself on the Book of Revelations. Not only does it have the book itself, but it has the commentary. A good, solid Catholic commentary.
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0: is a Did You Know Moment with Sandra McDevitt. Did you know a Catholic priest saved a Torah during Kristallnacht, November 8, 1938? That was when Nazis in Germany smashed windows in Jewish businesses and burned synagogues. As flames raced through the Cologne synagogue, Monsignor Gustav Meinitz ran through the yelling crowd rescuing the Torah, the first five books of the Old Testament. He concealed it in his home under penalty of death until the war ended. The Torah was scorched and the ink on the letters ran, making it unusable. The Diocese of Cologne undertook its renovation. Only when the last five books of Moses had been written with a quill pen was the Torah returned to the Cologne Synagogue. I'm Sandra McDevitt for EWTN Radio.
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3: And thank you so much for staying with us as Mother Angelica answering the call continues, part two. Doug Kecht here with Father Joseph Mary Wolf, our chaplain. And here's a very interesting question to kind of put Mother on the spot a little bit about vasectomies, of all things.
4: Right. And this couple had decided they were away from the church. She was no longer practicing. He wasn't a Catholic. But they came into the church, embraced the faith, and they said, you know what? Let's reverse this vasectomy. And they were pregnant with another child, so another beautiful gift from God. And, you know, Mother says something interesting at the end, how their community was known for being effective in praying for infertile couples. And I know there are a couple at the network where that was the case, where they conceived after the sisters began to pray. And a number of people that I met, they had come, asked Mother and the sisters to pray for them, and now they have children.
3: Absolutely. I know one person right off the top of my head where that happened for them, and they had twins. And, you know, also what I thought was interesting here, because the person in their story talk about one of the reasons why they decided to have a vasectomy, and I'll come

0: traveled, my husband and I decided it would be a good idea to have a vasectomy because we thought our plate was full. And my husband was a non-Catholic and I was a non-practicing Catholic in 96. I went back to the church by the grace of God, and my husband converted. And by watching your show this last year, and by the grace of God and the Holy Spirit and Padre Pio, my husband just had his vasectomy reversed. And we did this only to tell God that we were very sorry for what we did, for offending him. And we didn't realize how evil it was. So the doctor picked the date, and the date just happened to be the Feast of the Ascension this past month. And we offered it back up to God. We couldn't have picked a better date to say, God, we're very sorry. You are the author of life, and I'm pregnant. I'm going to be with my fifth child.
1: Right.
0: And even though we have great joy in our house, we're related. We'll be married 10 years next month. We feel like we're on our honeymoon. There is not much support because of our decision. We have a lot of people very upset with us for what we've done. And I just want people to know that when you have faith and trust in God, it's not always going to be easy. There's going to be some crosses to go with it, just like the saints, the apostles, and everybody else. If you could just say a prayer, because we don't know what's wrong with our second child, and we really are putting a lot of trust in God that this child will be healthy, or else let God heal the one that we've got that's already disabled, one or the other, I don't care which.
1: Well, thank you, Jesus. Well, we're going to say a prayer for you, and you can trust the Lord. You already have a miracle. That's what's so awesome. You already have a miracle. Where there is life, there is God. There is God. And that's what you have to. You know, what is quality of life? Some people are perfect in every way, but they sin more and more every day. Is that quality of life? No. Quality of life for those that are crippled and handicapped, and they're the ones that have real quality of life. Because they don't sin. They don't sin. They're always with God. And nobody will know until the kingdom, when they're all perfect, that what their handicaps did to save the world. And so I congratulate you. You just hang in there, and our sisters will pray for you. That seems to be our community's special gift from God. We're all celibates, but we're great in praying that you have a baby. I know this woman came to me one day and she said they're married 11 years. And they wanted a baby and so forth. I thought, hey, wait a minute, we'll pray for you. And we did, and she had twins. and they were wonderful. They've had, I think, six children now. And I don't know why God gave us that particular gift, but I think it's wonderful, wonderful. And we all have to know, my friends, that we are here for a short time, a very short time. I was thinking the other day, you know, I'm 75. You see, that old guy was here last week. He was 85. And he proposed, you know, and he said, will you marry me? And I said, uh-uh. I said, I'm already married. And he looked at me and said, oh, too bad. But see, when I got back upstairs, I realized that in 10 short years, I will be 85. And I thought, awesome. And I said, Lord, let me move as much as I can move, make as much problems for other people that I can make. And let me be a thorn in everybody's side as long as they know Jesus. They're repentant. Go to confession. Come back to Jesus. Come back to the church.

0: back to the Lord.
1: And wrapping up this edition of Mother Angelica Answering the Call, we have a question, Father, from someone talking about being a stay-at-home mom.
2: Yes, and she has a job, and she just really wants to be home with her children. And she's asking Mother about that. She decided, I'm not going to work today. But I think Mother really had a good insight here. She says, she's asking the question, why are your finances tight? You know, that really, and this is something I'd never, ever heard before, that if your credit card is building up, you're actually stealing because you're going ahead of yourself and what God's providing for you.
1: Right, in a sense of living within your means and also prepping ahead of time to say, if you want to do these things, you have to prepare your lifestyle.
2: Right.
1: She says, I'll make a bet you're going to be in trouble if you only buy what you want. You got to buy what you need, and if you can't buy it, and can't pay for it, then you really don't need it. Again, I guess a little bit of that divine providence Mother would talk about.
2: Yes, and learning to live that simple lifestyle that we're called, you know, that it's very easy to spend money, right? But when we live within our means, then you're more responsible. And what a lesson that is, too. If we live within our means, then maybe she can be at home with her children all the time, which would be the better thing.
1: Right, and the priorities become maybe that much more apparent. Let's see what Mother actually had to say.
0: We have a call. Hello?
3: Hello.
0: Where are you from?
3: Oh, hello, Mother. I'm from Michigan.
0: And what is your question?
3: Well, my question is this, and I'm going to stick to what I wrote so I don't get too far off of what I need your opinion. This morning, I woke up, I began a brand new job yesterday, and I have a 1- and 2-year-old. I woke up feeling like there is no way I can go to this place. I want to be at home with my kids, and so I stayed at home today, and I played with them, and I stopped at nap time, and I said, Lord, I'm a sinner, but can't you please tell me, won't you help me make this decision? Do I fulfill an obligation I made to these people to keep this job and to help my husband with income because we're on a very tight budget? Or do I stay at home, be the stay-at-home mommy that I feel fulfilled to do, and take what lumps I take in the financial world? And I would like your opinion regarding that.
0: You know, when we make decisions, we have to judge beforehand. Is what I'm deciding for the glory of God or for my glory? Is what I'm deciding for the good of my family or only my good? Is the decision I'm thinking of going to harm my neighborhood? Will it cause scandal? Will I be totally selfish in this? If it's God's will, it has to have good fruit. If it's going to cause heartache, arguments, you have to put it aside and say, Lord, you tell me what to do. You see, God will tell us. He's our Father. He's our brother. He's everything to us. He's everything to us. He wants to be everything to us. We always have to judge any decision we want. See, that's why we're in the predicament we are. And a simple thing like credit cards. Credit cards? What's that got to do with God? Well, if you keep buying and you don't have the money, it has a lot to do with God. It's a form of stealing. Oh, you say, really? Yeah, if you run up your credit card to say $20,000 and you make $18,000 a year, you got the hint. Well, you better get it ahead of time. You see, because we don't see. A lot of people will buy and buy and buy, and they say, well, I'll just go bankrupt. Oh, what about the poor guy you owe all that money to? And then you start all over again. You get another credit card. Then you buy and buy and buy and buy. The will of God and the goodness of God goes in every part of our lives, every part of our decisions, even a credit card. That's how we know God's will. You see, do I need it? Is it because I need it or I want it? I bet you wouldn't buy 1/10 of what you buy if you judged by that term. Do I need it or is it because I want it? Well, I'll make a bet you're going to be in trouble.

0: if you only buy what you want. You got to buy what you need. And if you can't buy it and can't pay for it, then you don't need it. You say, oh, yeah, well, I like to have it. That's the point, my friend. You see, you got the point. You don't need it.
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0: How should we pray? The disciples asked our Lord that question, and he gave them the Our Father, or the Lord's Prayer. But he also gave them the liturgy, which is the most privileged form of prayer in the Catholic tradition, especially the Holy Sacrifice of the Mass. We can pray with the whole church in the liturgy of the hours, or the Divine Office, and we should also pray in our own private room, our secret chamber, as Jesus says, and then our Father who sees us in secret will reward us.
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2: 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O Holy Spirit, Lord and giver of life, we invoke you. 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
8: 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I'm Doug Keck with my co-host, Father Joseph Mary Wolf, our chaplain here at EWTN. 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
9: Always good to be with you, Doug.
8: And of course, these have been shows that feature compilations of some of the great conversations Mother has had over the years with various viewers from the network for the live shows, many of which you yourself were at, right?
9: Yeah, just good practical insights into how to deal with everyday life and the troubles that come up for most all of us, right? And she has practical wisdom that can answer a lot of questions for our listeners today, too.
8: Right. So we've got several calls. Coming up in the first segment, we've got one dealing with forgiveness and another one talking about the jealousy of God. And it's always interesting because one of the things Mother says in the upcoming segment is, I think old age is the most wonderful gift God can give us, which is, she also goes on to say, that's why it's, make sure they don't pull the plug too early, which is a big problem today, unfortunately.
9: It is, yes. And she had an experience, I actually had a similar experience too, as a priest, of a man who had ridiculed the faith, you know, his whole adult life and his wife's Catholicism, and went there at his deathbed. He was in a coma, but Mother described something similar where the Lord touched him in that moment. He could still hear. So that'll be an interesting thing for our listeners to hear, Mother's description of what happened.
8: And speaking of being a jealous person, which I know you're not, but Mother talks about the jealousy of God and the idea that God's not jealous for his sake, but for our sake. It'll be interesting to see for people to hear what she has to say about

0: about that.
1: Yeah, that there's really nothing God needs, right? So he can't be coveting what we have. And that passage he's referring to is from the book of Exodus, where he says, "Do not have other gods before me." Why? Because it will be detrimental to ourselves, right, to worship something that doesn't exist, but we will be fulfilled in loving him.
0: It really is, in a sense, God's own compassion, as Mother says. And here's Mother Angelica.
2: We have a call. Hello?
3: Oh, hello. Good evening, Mother. Thank you for taking my call.
2: Well, it's fine. Where are you from?
3: I'm from Miami.
2: And what is your question?
3: Well, I have a teacher who sort of guides me spiritually, and she tells me that the world is in need of a lot of forgiveness today.
2: Yeah.
3: And I was wondering if this evening you could speak a little bit about God's love and forgiveness for man, and how in 1 Corinthians 13, St. Paul tells us that's the greatest gift.
2: Well, you said 1 Corinthians?
3: Yeah, chapter 13.
2: 13 chapters? Here we are. Yes. That to be ambitious for the higher gifts. Mercy is an awesome gift of God to us. Okay? God gives me mercy. The fact I wake up in the morning, it's an act of God's mercy. He knows. Before 9 o'clock, Angelica will either blow it or be impatient. Whatever. The other day I made the sisters laugh. We read where God said that Moses was the gentlest of men. And I thought, well, I don't know about that. You know, he murdered a man. He got so hot-tempered and angry with the Jews, he broke the Ten Commandments all over him, you know, and pow. So I thought, well, I would like God's definition of gentleness. And I said to the sisters, maybe I got it, don't know it. The sisters looked at me and said, No, Mother, you don't have it. But in spite of my faults and weaknesses and temper and all the rest that I am, God lets me wake up every morning. That's an act of God's mercy. I think old age is the most wonderful gift God can give us. I pray that I live a long time and can make as many people miserable as I can. And I can see people looking at the TV and say, that old woman making us miserable again. But it is a gift. It's an act of God. Because every day, I'm 72, every day I learn something new about God. I learn something new about myself. None of it good, but I get to know it. I can love more today. I can give something to God that I didn't give him yesterday. And I can grow in the image of Jesus. That's why, please don't pull that plug too early. Please, wait. You don't know how many graces and gifts. We talk a lot about the quality of life. We'll raise it up and talk about our quality in heaven. Maybe that person needs a few days more to repent, tell Jesus I'm so sorry. You say, well, they're brain dead. How do you know that? Your little machines tell you that? God and the soul live alone. And in those times, God speaks to the soul. Even doctors will say that you lose your hearing less. But I think it's significant that that's true. But you lose your hearing less. Because once you hear, you can make a decision. You can say, Jesus, I love you. Jesus, I'm sorry. I went to a man that they said was brain dead. And that rigor mortis had set in. He was on all kind of machines. And I whispered an act of contrition in his

0: ear. And I said, Jesus loves you. He's coming for you. And out of this so-called dead man came the biggest tears I ever saw. His eyes just welled up and the tears started coming down one eye. 10 minutes later, he died. He heard me. Had they pulled the plug ahead of time? I just want you to know there may be times, but be careful. When they start throwing at you quality of life. If I love this person, it doesn't matter how sick they are. See, we're beginning to get in our minds a mentality of death, not life. Be careful. We have another call. Hello?
1: Hi, Mother.
0: Hi, where are you from?
1: This is John Rivera from Omaha. Good evening. We love you very much. And
0: thank you.
1: I cannot believe I'm talking to a very famous person. Mother, this is my question. We say that God is love.
0: Right.
1: And why is God say that I am a jealous God in the Old Testament?
0: Let me explain the jealous God. God is not jealous of us like we're jealous of each other. Because when we're jealous, we feel we lack something that somebody else possesses. God lacks nothing. God is not jealous for his sake, but for our sake. He knows what we miss when we love creatures or things or ourselves more than him. It's a compassion that God has for us. And God loves me with an infinite love, and he knows what I'm going to miss if I turn against him. And he feels very bad about that. That's the kind of jealousy God possesses. Our jealousy is mean, judgmental, angry, and covetous. Oh, that's a big difference. God cannot be any of those things. God is love. And he knows what we're going to suffer if we don't love him with our whole heart, mind, soul, and strength. And the scripture says, I am a jealous God. Well, it's not the kind we have. The kind we have is sinful. And God is holy and pure and totally without sin. He cannot sin. He's the Holy One. See? So you have to understand that our dear Lord is grieved when we turn against him. Because he knows how much we will suffer. And his love for us is so great, even if we don't love him, his love for us is so great that he feels so bad. He feels so compassionate for our stupidities. See? And so we need to know that our first love is always our love of God. And sometimes we have to give up a lot of things to prove that we love the Lord.
2: So there we have it. Next up, another segment, Father. This one's kind of interesting. It's about hatred. And one of the things I note with Mother in her comments coming ahead is, if you've done your best, I think I would pray for them ongoing one way or the other.
3: Yes, you know, this is a question that is common with people. I hear it often in confession that people will feel guilty. They've tried to be reconciled with the other person, and yet that person will have nothing of it. And they're wondering, well, you know, should I just continue to try? And Mother answers very well here, you know, that we pray for them. And I love something that she says. We can't always make things right, but we can help them to get more graces. So that has to be our goal. They're good.
2: Right. And the prayer works for us and for them. So let's hear what Mother has to say.
0: We have another call. Hello?
4: Hello, Mother.
0: Where are you from?
4: I'm calling from Norristown, Pennsylvania.
0: And what is your question?
4: Someone hates you, and you've done everything you can to remedy that. Is it enough to pray for that person, or must you seek them out?
0: Well, the Lord said go 3 times. And if you can, sometimes you can't go 2 times because they're too obnoxious, you know. If you've done your best, I think I would pray for them. Some people, the most charitable thing you can do for them is leave them alone. See, yeah, that's the most charitable thing you could do to some people. But pray, see? pray and ask God to

0: I said, I know it's going to come out of your lips so hard, but do it. Even if you say, God, bless him. Even if it's that hard, say it. It's okay. But I would leave it alone and just pray. You can't always make some things right, but you can help them to get more graces. You can love them in your heart, though they don't love you back. And that's the important thing, see.
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3: Blessed are the meek, for they shall inherit the earth. What does this strange beatitude mean? Well, Father Victor Feltz points out that George Bailey and It's a Wonderful Life embodies this beatitude. He has to sacrifice his bucket list items and his dreams in order to save the building and loan company of Bedford Falls. But by the end of the movie, he realizes that he's truly the richest man in town. The Beatitudes challenge our understanding of happiness both as individuals and as a society. They're paradoxical and they upend our priorities. We don't need anyone to tell us that good fortune, money, and success do often make us happy. But we wouldn't have thought that the road to riches in God's kingdom is paved with meekness. It doesn't mean denying your gifts, but it does challenge us to allow others to have the spotlight and to approach them with gentleness. Blessed are the meek, for they shall inherit the earth.
2: For more about the Beatitudes, visit EWTNRC.com.
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5: And we are back with part two of Answering the Call, featuring the one and only Mother Angelica answering great historic phone calls over the years from our EWTN live shows that she did for many years on EWTN. Doug Kecht here with Father Joseph Mary Wolfe, who was very close to Mother Angelica over the years, clearly. Let's talk about a couple of topics coming up. The first one is female priests, Father. It seems like something that never goes away. Even back then, Mother was dealing with it.
6: Yeah, she says, we want to do something God doesn't want us to do, you know? And it's like learning to accept how God has made us. She even brings up there, we want five genders. You know, I didn't realize it was going on 20-some years ago, but apparently so. We don't want to accept reality as it is. You know, God is God. He's made us in a certain way. And there are things that we can do, and there are things that we cannot do, both physically and spiritually. And so you think about, what limitations did Mother Angelica have in not being a priest? She reached the whole world, right, in her own unique femininity.
5: Absolutely. You know, and there's a point she makes in there that I thought was interesting. She says, remember, my dear friends and family, be children of the light. Do not tolerate darkness. If you do, then you will be a child of darkness. So it's important to keep that in mind. In the second segment here, following that one, we'll roll into one having to do with the hypostatic union. And really, it's talking about the real presence of our Lord in the Blessed Sacrament, which was so dear to Mother, as people will hear when she explains it. But you think about how much of an issue that is today as well.
6: Yes, it continues to be, you know. And this person was saying, well, the Scripture just talks about the body and blood of the Lord. This is my body, this is my blood. Well, where does soul and divinity come in? Well, of course, Christ became fully human, so he had a human soul, right? But he was also divine. He was God and man, and that's what Mother was bringing out. And so it's necessary that the Eucharist is indeed his body, his blood, his soul, and divinity.
5: Absolutely, and as Mother will explain.
0: We have a call. Hello?
7: Hello, Mother.
0: Where are you from?
7: I'm calling from Minneapolis, Minnesota.
0: Hey, what is your question?
7: I have a question about the Eucharist.
0: Oh, yeah.
7: Okay. I understand the Church's teaching that the Eucharist is the real presence of Christ's body and blood.
0: Soul and divinity.
7: What?
0: Soul and divinity.
7: Well, okay, that's part of my question.
0: Okay.
7: I was going to say, I understand the Church's teaching that the Eucharist is the real presence of Christ's body and blood because that can be found in the Gospel. But I don't understand why you say that the Eucharist is also the real presence of Christ's soul and divinity.
0: Because
7: I wanted to know, what does the Church base this teaching on?
0: the church.

0: church teaches. There's a lot of heresy going around today that it's not the body and blood, just a sacrament. Some say it is the body and blood, not the divinity. You can't separate the body and blood of Jesus from his divinity and his soul and divinity. On earth, he never ceased to be God. That's why when John the Baptist said, are you the one, or do we look for another? He gave the signs of the God-man, man-God. And so you just can't say this is the body and blood of Jesus. You can't separate the one from the other. You couldn't do it in his lifetime. It's what we call hypostatic union and transubstantiation. And so throughout the scriptures, and you see when Jesus said, if you do not eat my flesh and drink my blood, you shall not have life in you. Well, you can't make it just body and blood. The life comes from his divinity. Jesus is Lord, and Jesus was man. And you cannot in the Eucharist, neither on this earth, could anyone ever separate, even for a moment. From the time of the incarnation, he was God and man. And all through his life, it was God and man. And when he comes in that wondrous sacrament, the Holy Eucharist, you cannot separate my soul from my body. We call that death. But my soul is in parts. It's in three different parts, and you can't separate that. But my soul keeps my body going. When my soul leaves, then I'm dead. The hypostatic union of the divine with the human is always one. It can never, never be separated. And so you receive, and that's the teaching of the church. And don't let anybody confuse you. It's so bad. And go and visit him. Say, Jesus, teach me. Give me light. We have another call. Hello?
1: Yes.
0: Where are you from?
1: Louisiana.
0: And what is your question?
1: I have a religious teacher who tells us women should be priests.
0: What?
1: That women should be priests.
0: How long are you in that school?
1: Ma'am?
0: How long do you have to be in that school?
1: Oh, I'm in eighth grade.
0: Well, sweetheart, you tell her that the Holy Father said there will never be a woman priest, so why can't she be obedient? You see, a teacher who teaches religion should not teach disobedience to the Holy Father. They don't belong there. This is the darkness today. Teachers who don't pay attention to the Holy Father. He could say anything he wants. They don't pay attention. How can anyone teach light when he's in darkness by teaching disobedience? Women cannot be priests, sweetheart. God has not ordained that, you see. That's that power thing again. We want to do something God doesn't want us to do. Now we want five genders. We're having enough trouble with two. You see, and people believe this. God does not will. See, the whole object of a priest, the whole reason for a priest, that he is another Christ. A woman is another Christ in her heart. By her holiness, as Mary was, she was Christ-like. She cannot take the place of Christ. A woman cannot offer sacrifice in the name of Jesus. We can't. And I'm sure somebody somewhere will ordain a woman, but she won't be any more priest after than she was before. It'll be a blasphemous thing. What you need to do is go to homeschool. You know what the Holy Father said, huh? When he was here, he said the primary role of parents is to teach their children, especially religion and catechism.

0: flunk the course rather than buy the lie. You hear that? Flunk the course rather than buy the lie. There was a young student came to me. Said she flailed in her test. Because the question was, what is the difference between a witch, magic, and the Eucharist? She says, there is no resemblance. The Eucharist is the body, blood, soul, and divinity of Jesus. She failed. Thank God she failed. Remember, my dear friends and family, be children of light. Do not tolerate darkness. If you do, then you will be a child of darkness. Stand tall even to your teacher, not in disobedience, but truth is truth. We must teach the truth. In the truth is light, in the truth is joy, in the truth is happiness. I've always found that the people who do not teach the truth are kind of sad sack. You ever notice that? If you want to be filled with the joy Jesus promised, we must speak the truth from our hearts and live the truth.
1: Okay, and now our last segment, something interesting, Father, talking about a phone call that had to do with asking Mother about ringing bells at Mass. Mm-hmm.
2: Right, and so I think that really goes back to the extraordinary form when the priest, you couldn't see the chalice and the sacred bread, or the bread that was going to be consecrated. And so the bell was a signal that now the epiclesis is happening. And then the priest is genuflecting, he's elevating, and so on. But we can also think of the Trinity, can't we? The Most Blessed Trinity with the ringing of the three bells at the elevation that we have today.
1: That's right. And Mother explains all about the ringing of the bells at Mass.
0: We have another call. Hello?
3: Hello?
0: Hi, where are you from?
3: I'm from Illinois. My name is Ryan.
0: And what is your question?
3: Why does the Mass have ring three bells?
0: Why do we ring the bells?
3: Yeah, three times.
0: Yes, we ring them three times.
3: Why?
0: Because of the wonderful, wonderful event that's taking place. You see? It's a sign of joy. It's also a sign of a moment in the Mass when Jesus comes down to us in the Eucharist. When that priest says, "This is my body." After that, it's a sign, the bells are a sign that, oh, what an awesome thing. In Italian festivals in my day, we used to have fireworks, and the bells would ring. The joyful news that Jesus has come into our midst. And they've taken that away, unfortunately. We ring them. And we ring them to make you alerted to the great event that has just occurred. Jesus is in our midst once more. What an awesome thing. And that's why we ring the bells.
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Our Lord has given us a privilege we didn't merit. He has called us to live in His family, to feast at His table, to share His very own life. We were once outsiders, foreigners to the covenant, and now we are children of Abraham, children of God. Find out more next on Breaking the Bread. To those chosen people, most of us would be the foreigners, the non-Israelite Gentiles whom the prophet spoke about. Coming to worship the God

0: out of Israel, we stand in the line of faith epitomized by the Canaanite woman in this Sunday's gospel. Calling out to Jesus as Lord and Son of David, this foreign woman shows her great faith in God's covenant with Israel. Jesus tests her faith three times. At first, he didn't answer her cry. Then, he tells her that his mission is only to the Israelites. Finally, he uses the descriptive term dog to disparage non-Israelites, and yet she persists, believing in him and that he alone can give her and her daughter salvation. In this family drama, we see fulfilled Isaiah's prophecy and the promise we sing of in this Sunday psalm. For in Jesus, God makes known among all the nations his way and his salvation. At the start of salvation history, God called Abraham. He chose his descendants, Israel, from all the nations on the face of the earth to build up his covenant kingdom, this divine family. In God's plan, Abraham was to be the father of many nations. Israel was to be the firstborn son in the worldwide family of God, made up of all who believe what the Canaanite professes, that Jesus is Lord. Jesus came first to restore the kingdom to Israel, but his ultimate mission was the reconciliation of all nations, as Paul declares in this week's epistle. In the Mass, we join all the peoples in giving God homage. As Isaiah foretold, we come to his holy mountain, the heavenly Jerusalem, to offer sacrifice at his altar. And with the Canaanite woman, we take our place at the Master's table to be fed as his children and to be healed. This is Scott Hahn for Breaking the Bread.
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4: Welcome to the Wisdom of Father Groeschel. 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
5: Hello, I'm Father Benedict Groeschel of the Franciscan Friars of the Renewal from the South Bronx, and this is the second segment of our series on Seek First the Kingdom of God. And what I'm trying to do in this series is use some psychology to help us understand in terms of our own times the magnificent spiritual teachings of the Bible and especially of the Gospels of our Lord Jesus Christ and particularly of Saint Paul in terms of explaining why we don't do what we would like to do and why we do do what we don't want to do and how we could get over this. I read to you the last time a section from St. Paul's Epistle to the Romans chapter 7. And I'm going to read a little bit more of it because it sets the tone. This is what I read the last time. I do not understand my own actions. For I do not do what I want to do, but the very thing that I hate. Now, if I do what I do not want, I agree that the law is good. This is the law of God. So that when it is no longer I that do it, but sin that dwells within me. For I know that nothing good dwells within me that is in my flesh. I can will what is right,

But I can't do it. For I do not do the good I want, but the evil I do not want to do. But the evil is not what I want to do. Now, if I do what I do not want, it is no longer I that do it, but sin that dwells within me. Now, St. Paul is going to lead us to something that he refers to as the spirit of life in Christ Jesus, which sets us free. And I think a lot of Christians make the mistake of saying, okay, I'm going to have the spirit of the life of Christ Jesus, and they don't work at it. The problem is that we have to accept, we have to use our own self-determination or will to accept God's grace so that we will do well and that it may come to pass what St. Paul says, that it is no longer I that live, but Christ that lives in me, as he says in Philippians. Now, when we broke off the last time, I was telling you about psychology and how two of the very important voices in psychology, and they're not by any means as important now as they were, Freud on the one side saying human beings are evil, polymorphously perverse, and Carl Rogers, an ex-Protestant seminarian, on the other side, saying that all we have to do is become ourselves and we will be good. And I hope I'm not oversimplifying these people. They said a lot of other things as well, but they really did believe that. And the teaching of the church falls in the middle, that we are good in our nature, but that without the help of God, called grace, because it is freely given, that's what gracia means, grace freely given, we can't go anyplace. But if we make ourselves available to grace and seize the grace that is given to us, which we can only do with God's help, then we will begin to live and to bring our lives together. Now today I want you to put on your thinking cap. And this series requires some real thought. It's been something that people did when they studied the human mind, which is called psychology in the broad sense, that they would make up ideas that represented realities of human functioning, human behavior, so that we could discuss it. Now, you've all heard of Freud's idea of the id, the ego, and the superego. You can't cut somebody open and find an id or an ego. This is really an idea that expresses a whole rich form of functioning, stable form of functioning of the human being. So somebody acts like an id means an it, they act like an animal. And they'll do it not just in one way, but in all of their behavior, if they're just an id. I met a few people in life that were mobile ids, where somebody else can be all brain and thought and idea. That person may be primarily an ego. Well, somebody else who's filled with scruples and fears and pushing things around is trapped in his own convictions. Person is largely functioning with what Freud would call a superego. Now, I'm not defending those concepts, but I would like you to know that that way of doing things, of taking a whole immense complexity of human behavior and putting it together, is something that people did in psychology thousands of years ago. The Greek philosopher Plato, whose words are quoted in the opening of the Gospel of St. John, the concept of calling Christ the Word. That expression is borrowed from Plato, who lived 300 years before Christ. Or from St. Augustine, the great Christian philosopher of the 4th and 5th century. His autobiography, The Confessions, is considered one of the most powerful psychological books ever written. And it is still frequently quoted,
not only by psychologists, by physicists and astronomers, because of his ideas on the universe. And St. Augustine would see certain human behavior and he would develop an idea that means you could work with it. For instance, one place St. Augustine says, I listen to him with the ears of my heart. Now, St. Augustine knows that your heart doesn't have ears. But that means I listen not just with my mind, but with my feelings, with my emotion, with my sensitivity. It's a beautiful expression. He says in another place, and my tears ran down inside me. Now, St. Augustine knows that tears can't run down inside your face, but he was talking about the sorrow of the soul. And a great many modern psychologists, Freud, Jung, Rogers, others, many others, I can't start giving you the list here, Lewin, Viktor Frankl, many. Now modern psychology, they'll talk about ego psychology, Dr. Beck. These people take an aspect of human behavior, like St. Augustine did, and they make it into kind of a thing. But it isn't a real thing, it's a being of the mind. But it's a being of the mind, an idea of the mind, that has a reality to it. Now I'm going to try to introduce one of these that is really not original. I never say original things, purposely. Many years ago at Harvard University, there was a great psychologist named Dr. Allport, Gordon W. Allport. And he worked a lot on the idea of human personality. And he developed a whole picture of the human personality. And that picture has guided me through much of my life. If you're interested and you have a college library available to you, the book called Becoming by Gordon W. Allport was a deeply religious man, preached in the Harvard chapel, a devout Protestant. That book would be helpful to you. And I'm going to borrow an idea, maybe give it a new name, that's in Allport and various people that followed him. I'm going to give it a new name, though. I'm going to call it dynamism. You say, no, wait a minute, we're getting too deep. No, stick with me. The Greek word dynamis means energy, dynamic, dynamo. A dynamism, I'm going to define as a whole collection of physical powers, what you're born with, of experience, of ideas that you have that cause you to act in a particular way consistently. So when Dr. Allport discussed personality, he said it's a configuration, it's a collection of ideas and traits and dynamic features and experience. Is dynamic because it adjusts itself to the situation you're in. It has a power of its own. Just think, when you get up in the morning, all the different people you are. You have breakfast with your family. Hello, hello, Daddy. Hello. You're kind of half awake. And you walk out into the street, and there's an old lady who lives in your neighborhood. Oh, good morning, Mrs. Jones. You'd be your very proper self. And then you meet on the street corner a little girl who's got a picture. She shows up. Oh, that's beautiful. That's lovely. You get on the bus. You say hello to the bus driver. Hello. He says, hello. So you're a different person. You walk into the office. And you get there. And the office staff is there. You say, good morning, everybody. Good morning. And then you pick up the phone, and it's the boss. Oh, good morning, Mr. Jones. How are you this morning? You've come to life. Then your best friend calls you. He says, how are you? Terrible. Think of all the different people you've met. These are all personae or masks. And what makes them work are dynamisms. Some dynamisms are very simple. We're born with them. The dynamism to want to live. The dynamism of life. The desire to live when you're aware of it. We're going to talk about that one first. And some are very complicated.
the desire to love and

to be loved. Can you imagine anything more complicated than that? And I think you could easily prove that there are religious dynamisms from the fact that religion is all over the world. No matter what they do to destroy it, it keeps right on growing. There was a communist tyrant named Enver Hoxha in Albania. He decided he was going to be the first one to make a completely unreligious country. He destroyed every place of worship, every religion in Albania. Christians, Muslims, Jews, everybody. Destroyed everything. Mother Teresa's cousin, who was a priest, was executed for baptizing a child. And he did this for 40 years. And I lived to see a friend of mine, Father Roch Merdita, a priest from the Bronx, ordained Archbishop of Albania in Albania by Pope John Paul II, with Albania's most famous citizen in the front row, Mother Teresa. So let me tell you, it doesn't work. It doesn't work. And as Jung said, if you get rid of a good religion, you're going to pick up a bad one. Which I think if he came back, he might have some observations on what we call the New Age. Because I don't think it's a very good religion. We have better religions right here. Well, get back to my idea of dynamisms. You, me, there's one dynamism we all share, and that's the dynamism that we even share with animals and bugs and reptiles. It's the push to live. The French have an interesting name for it, élan vital, the vital push of life. And think about it. Your life, it keeps you going. You may be old and sick, but something gets you up in the morning. You may have a terminal illness, but you may be struggling with it. And human beings are very, very interesting because we share our body, the fact that we're physical beings, with all the other living things in the world. Let me move back a little bit and look at this thing called life. Jesus says, I have come that they may have life, and I'm going to talk about that in my next segment. Just think of life on the planet. Down in the bottom of the sea, 2 miles down, it's absolutely pitch black, it's absolutely freezing cold, it's incredibly under pressure. Only submersible ships with gigantic thick steel walls like bullets can get down there. Otherwise, an ordinary submarine would be crushed by the weight of the water. And what do we find? Worms. Oh, they're very alive. And they're big, long worms. And they live in apartment houses. You may have seen pictures of these things. They can go up 10 feet high, and they just look like kind of a badly built apartment house. And they're down there near a vent in the bottom of the sea floor where hot water and minerals pour out from what makes the same forces that make volcanoes. And so for time immemorial, these little holes in the bottom of the sea are putting out minerals and hot water, warming everything around. And the worms are just perfectly delighted. I'm sure if you went down there and got one of them, brought him up to the surface and tried to make him live up here, he'd die right away. You messed up his neighborhood. He's alive, or it's alive. There's another little group of animals that I really never figured out. I think they must be kind of stupid. They're called Dahl sheep, D-A-H-L sheep. And they live above the Arctic Circle. They live in snow fields, frozen area. There's hardly anything in the winter to eat at all. I don't know how they survive the winter. They must eat everything in the summer. They're up there in blizzards, in freezing cold, in winds over 100 miles an hour. They got very thick coats. I only have one question. Why don't they move? The caribou have brains enough, when it starts to get cold, to come south. They all come back south in herds. These dumb things have been up there for centuries, for millennia. And the interesting thing is that they're perfectly happy. They're delighted. They love it. Read the book of Job.

to move, everything else. You know, when I grew up in another world. When a lady was expecting a baby, we never said that. We were modest. We just said she was expecting. Nowadays, they not only tell you they're expecting, you bless the baby before he's born. Did you know that? If you're a priest. I met a little boy the other day, 3 years old, and his mother said, oh yes, you blessed him before he was born. Well, that's okay. But in this strange time we live in, every once in a while, you're there with a young couple and the mother says, Father, put your hand here and you can feel the baby kicking. That's where I draw the line. No. I'm an old Victorian. But what would you hear if you put your hand there? And you'd hear life. Life. The cause of life. Pro-life. That's what we call ourselves. We're the pro-life people. We're in favor of life. From conception to natural death. Life. A very special thing. And even when it comes to animal life, and animals exist to some degree for the use of human beings, you have to be very careful how you say that. But you know, when you saw the pictures of these hunting expeditions a century ago, and rich Englishmen went out into Africa to shoot the elephants and leave them lying there, or even shooting things for no good reason at all, not for food, just for sport, it makes me uncomfortable. You know, our divine Savior drew his disciples from fishermen. In one place, he cooks a fish himself. But on the other hand, wouldn't you feel awful about a fisherman who pulled in fish and they were too small and he didn't throw them back? Because it's not a respect for life. It's one of the things that we've learned from Native American people, for other people that live in simple societies, that you respect life, animal life, even vegetable life. If something is beautiful, don't ruin it. Don't ruin it. Life. But human beings, we have life. And it's an incredibly powerful force. I used to teach English years ago to Capuchin friars who had been released from Dachau concentration camp. They had been in Auschwitz and were somehow or other transferred to Dachau before the end of the war and managed to survive. 37 of them arrested in Krakow on a single day. Only a few, 5 or 6, were alive at the end of the war. And what had kept them going? I used to ask them. And they had put themselves in the hands of God. In some respect, they would not have been bothered too much to be executed because it would have been a deliverance. But it was life. And some of these people had incredible vitality. I had a friend, Father Jacek Dabrowski, a Polish Capuchin. He was professor of philosophy at Jagiellonian University in Krakow. Big, tough man. And the Nazis had arrested him 4.5 years in the concentration camp. And you know, he was in such good shape, although wasted away with hunger, that they wouldn't give him war reparations because even though he had been used for biological experiments with malaria, he wasn't sick. And you know how old he was when he died? About 92. He had incredible vitality. You meet other people, perhaps because of physical reasons, perhaps something amiss or awry in their physical setup. They kind of take life sort of slowly, go slowly. Well, that's their pace, but they still hold on to life. Now, there's something very dangerous here that you have to think about. And that is when life turns against itself. And then you have the impulse of suicide.

0: Don't ever judge someone who has committed suicide. It's absolutely wrong to take your own life. It may not, in some circumstances, be wrong to let a fatal illness take its course without using extraordinary means. That could be done. But you can't starve yourself to death. That's taking your own life. It's a violation of the commandments. Thou shalt not kill. And once we get into that, we get into an extremely dangerous thing that Hitler and the Nazis got into, life unworthy of life. But I do know people who have survived suicide attempts who told me that they were caught suddenly in a psychological cyclone. A cyclone came, a tornado hit them, and they remembered what they did, but it didn't seem to them like they did it themselves. And this is why I am appalled by the laws that permit suicide, because you may not be dealing at all with a person who knows what they've done. If you get a chance sometime, ask somebody who's survived a suicide, when life short-circuited, when the vital energies turn back on themselves, can cause an explosion. Life. You have the dynamism of life. And our divine Savior, Jesus Christ, says, I am the way, the truth, and the life. Vita, the life. I have come that they may have life. We're going to explore those biblical texts in our next segment. What do we do for our own life? But if you want to think about a dynamism, and I'm going to use a whole lot of different ones, to be happy, to be loved, to love, to have hope, to believe. I think there's even a dynamism way, way down there to look for a suffering Messiah. But I'll get to that. But we're going to look at these dynamisms because when you have your act together, as we say, when your dynamisms are all going in the same direction, then you will be seeking the kingdom of God. People say, I want to seek the kingdom of God, but I can't. It's because they don't have the dynamisms of their life together. And that can only be done by the grace of God. I do think when our blessed Savior said to the multitudes, seek first the kingdom of God and his righteousness, and all these other things will be added unto you. I think, if I can reverently say it, that what he was talking about was what I have called dynamisms, inner forces of life that are given to us with our own being. And if we work with God's help to have them directed in the right direction and together, then we will indeed be able to seek first the kingdom of God and his righteousness.
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0: O Sacred Heart of Jesus, filled with infinite love, broken by our ingratitude and pierced by our sins, yet loving us still, accept the consecration we make to thee of all that we are and all that we have. Take every faculty of our souls and bodies, only day by day draw us nearer and nearer to thy Sacred Heart, and there as we shall hear the lesson, teach us thy holy way. Amen.
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2: 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Now, David starts off this psalm with a question. These are questions that we've all faced in our life, right? Especially in this climate of our country today. The anger, the vitriol, the viciousness.

0: complete and utter disrespect that people have toward each other over issues of life. We all ask the same question that David's asking. Lord, how come these people don't get it? And he continues in verse 3. For the wicked boasts of his soul's desires. The covetous blasphemes and spurns the Lord. That's powerful right there. That maybe may invoke a movement of the Holy Spirit in the soul of the person that's listening.
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0: Deepen your devotion to Mary as a family with Through the Year with Mary. Ponder and pray together with children through beautiful art, Marian prayers, weekly reflections, and devotions from around the world. 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
1: When I hear the phrase, setting things in order, I usually think of my housework. Setting things to rights after a wonderful visit with my children and grandchildren at Christmas time, getting things back to where they belong. In the scriptures, I found a number of uses of the phrase, setting things in order, as applied to establishing and maintaining the house of the Lord, the tabernacle, and then the temple. And what I love about this is there is a small way in which we imitate what God is doing in the tabernacle and the temple in our own home, in our domestic church. For instance, Exodus 40, verse 4, quote, "And you shall bring to the table and set its arrangements in order, and you shall bring in the lampstand and set up its lamps," end quote. Exodus 40, verse 23, "And set the bread in order on it before the Lord, as the Lord had commanded Moses." Leviticus 1, 7. And, quote, "And the sons of Aaron, the priest, shall put fire on the altar and lay wood in order upon the fire," end quote. Leviticus 1:8, quote, "And Aaron's sons, the priest, shall lay the pieces, the head, and the fat in order upon the wood that is on the fire upon the altar," end quote. Leviticus 24:4, quote, "He shall keep the lamps in order upon the lampstand of pure gold before the Lord continually," end quote. So in our own way, setting things in order in our home is a reflection of the work of creating sanctuary space, a place of peace, safety, and beauty. I want to explore that a little more with you this time. Have you ever noticed that whether a woman is single or married, with or without children, regardless of her residence, a dorm room, rental apartment, trailer, or a house, there's something within her that longs to create a nest, a home? Franciscan University uses identical furniture in every dorm room. But if you go from room to room, at least in the women's dorms, you will be amazed how many different arrangements can be made with many added personal touches to make it homey. Carpets, curtains, little touches of decor, all individualized. I think it's a woman's impulse

to create a home, and that's God-given. One of the ways we imitate Jesus is making a place for others. Jesus told his disciples, quote, "In my Father's house are many rooms. If it were not so, would I have told you that I go to prepare a place for you? And when I go and prepare a place for you, I will come again and will take you to myself, that where I am, you may be also," end quote. John 14:2-3. Jesus has prepared a home for us in heaven, just as we prepare a place for each of our loved ones in our home. We want to cultivate a sense of belonging, assuring them that we have thought about them. How do we prepare a room for someone? I've drafted an appendix in my book, Graced and Gifted, Biblical Wisdom for the Homemaker's Heart, giving critical questions for room organization. Those questions help me transform a room into a space that is both useful and beautiful. Even if you've lived in your home a long while, it can be useful to re-examine each room. Dream about the function of the space and ask yourself questions. Maybe you have a new child, or maybe a child has moved out. Maybe you're considering having a parent move in, or maybe you need some office space to work from home. Perhaps you'll find a new purpose for that room, and then you can structure it to fulfill that purpose. Keep whatever works well, change those things that don't. This is a 7-step process I try to follow. First, do you need to make any major changes, such as moving a wall, changing flooring, adding a drop ceiling, changing doors or windows? Is there adequate light, enough outlets? You can feel locked into difficulties of the structure of a room that maybe you could change, though perhaps not without a good carpenter or electrician. Sketch the primary elements of your room, including the measurements, and note anything that's unusual that can help you dream. For instance, when we moved into our current home, there was no school room. The best place was on the 3rd floor. Given the sharp pitch of the roof, normal bookshelves would not work, so we hired a carpenter who built bookshelves to fit the space. And that gave us a library to draw from. When we finished homeschooling, we moved the shelving to another room, and the carpenter built a wall so that we could turn it into a bedroom. Second, are there cosmetic changes that would alter the mood of the room? A fresh coat of paint can brighten a room, or it can make it seem larger or more intimate. If you deep clean the carpet, you might want to just add quarter round to complete the look. Or you might want to change the flooring completely to easy to clean tile or linoleum, maybe the new hardwood laminate, or just new carpet. There's a chain called Ollie's that sells linoleum remnants. And for $25, I bought a beautiful piece that was a remnant for a small bathroom floor. And I just used newspaper to cut out the pattern and then had someone who knew what he was doing apply this beautiful linoleum. $25 totally changed the room. A quick facelift could involve dressing walls with border or maybe wallpaper. You could add a chair rail or change the curtains. Third, is the furniture appropriate for the purpose of the room? Is it arranged in the most helpful way, with easy access and walkways around large pieces? Is there too much room? Or are the pieces too large or too small for that room? Is a critical piece missing that would make it more versatile? Is any furniture in need of repair, a fresh coat of paint, or maybe an updated look with new hardware for handles? When we had one of our children move out of the house, one of my children who doesn't live at home said, "You could turn that into a grandchild room, Mom, adding bunk beds. And by having a queen size bed and bunk beds with a trundle, we can sleep up to 5 grandchildren and they're still sleeping on a mattress." Fourth, what about storage needs? For the room to function well, objects related to its purpose need a place in the closets, drawers, organizers, baskets, a desk, or on shelves. Will materials related to the function of the room fit in those containers and still have a sense of order and beauty? The tried and true saying applies: a place for everything and

everything in its place. And if we can envision this, we can make it a reality. Sometimes it's fun to just roam through IKEA or the Container Store website to find the inspiration that you need. And Walmart and Target have inexpensive canvas bins and plastic storage bins that might be helpful too. Fifth, if you can't revamp the entire house in 1 week, which no one can, what's a realistic time frame to tackle? Just one room. Maybe you can commit to one area each day. Sometimes I'll try to approach a room like it's a clock, and I'm going to go from 12 o'clock to 1 o'clock. And then the next day, 1 o'clock to 2 o'clock. Maybe you commit 1 hour a day. Just do as much as you can do. One of the professional organizers I read about said, if you try to have one bag for giveaway and one bag for throwaway, the goal is you work until you fill one of each and then you stop. And then the next day, if you did it for 6 days, you'd have 12 bags of stuff, 6 to throw away and 6 to give away. I don't know that that would work for me. I probably prefer the method of having 4 boxes. One box is put away in another room. And when I see that item, I make a little post-it note and say what room it goes into, but I don't get distracted by going and putting that away. I just put it in that box. Second box is throwaway. Third box is giveaway. And fourth box is find another purpose. You can organize one drawer at a time, one closet at a time, one room at a time, or one floor at a time. It'll be slow, but change will happen. And I think you're going to find your family is very grateful. Ask yourself, what will give me the feeling of success so that I persevere? When we first moved to Joliet, Illinois, Scott was mid-semester in his very first teaching position. And we had 3 little ones, 4 years old, 3 years old, 5 weeks old. Scott was doing all that he could do not to drown in the details of being a college professor while still working on his PhD comps. So I was on my own to unpack the house and settle us, except for the library. Scott took care of that. Our dining room had the least amount of things that had to be put away. Since it was already decorated in a lovely way by former owners, I decided to unpack that room first after all the essentials for living were unpacked. I'd stand in the doorway with my hands shielding my view so all I could see was this beautiful, ordered room. And it was such a mental uplift. And I would say, soon my whole house will look like this. It took me about 6 weeks unpacking at least one box every night. And it wasn't easy having chaos for that long, but order in our home became more of a reality every day. And eventually, it did all look like that dining room. Sixth, is there temporary storage where you can put boxes to make progress more quickly? Is there one closet or room that as you fill these boxes of put away, store away, store, giveaway, can you tuck them away so you're not seeing that clutter every day? Try not to get sidetracked by what's in the boxes. Keep working on that room till you're done. And if you happen to be organizing a closet and realize, oh, there are nail holes that need to be filled, jot down tasks like that rather than stopping in the middle and taking care of that problem. You will get back to the list. And actually, you may find other nail holes that have to be filled. And so you'll do that task all the places it needs to be done at one time. It really helps to stay on task. And seventh, last, when you've worked everything in a particular room, move the items into this room from elsewhere in your house that follows the function of that room. Julie Morgenstern, in her book, Organizing from the Inside Out, uses the example of how a kindergarten room is set up. She says, it's always simplified for the children. There's zones for various purposes. And so the materials needed for that purpose are always located right there. And this helps everyone maintain order. So if you can approach it that way, having zones in various rooms of your house, it will be easier to put things in place
And then

0: you can explain to your family how they fit that room's function. Then they can help you maintain the order you now enjoy. There's a difference between a dirty room and one that's cluttered, even though both limit the use of the space. So what routines do you need to keep it orderly? And then enlist the whole family to limit the clutter in common areas. Also require them to maintain their bedrooms. Then everyone enjoys the order you've established. Now, what basic rules will govern the family for maintaining the space? I read a sign at someone's home once and I wrote it down. If you pick it up, you put it down. If you put it down, you pick it up. If you get it out, you put it away. If you make a mess, you clean the mess. Obviously, young ones are rather limited in which rules they can follow, but older children and all adults can comply. It's a helpful reminder that it's not mom's home for mom to keep clean, but it's the family's responsibility to contribute to the family's order in the house. Once you set the new rules, help your family establish new habits and hold them accountable. I remember asking once, is there a reason I found a plate of raisins on top of the TV? Apart from a unique science experiment for a class, and I want to see the paperwork, the correct answer is no, I'll take it right away to the kitchen, Mom. Many people do not feel like they were born organized, but that doesn't mean it's not possible to become organized. It's a learned skill. For extra help, you may hire someone who actually is gifted in this, but make sure that they are there to train you in organization and not do it for you. Extra help is available, and one website that has helped me is called www.messies.com, managed by Sandra Felton, and she's also an author of a lot of great books on home organization. Thanks for letting me share all these tips, and please know I'm constantly working on it too.
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3: We have another call. Hello?
4: Hello, Mother.
3: Yes.
4: Hi, this is Bobby Joe.
3: Where are you from?
4: I'm originally from Alabama.
3: Oh, good.
4: I'm calling from Massachusetts.
3: Okay.
4: And I got to say, it's an honor to have this summit with you.
3: Thank you.
4: I've led a paragon's life, I have to say. I aim to please, and I'm pleased to serve. But recently, actually, I kind of feel like I entered my own personal hell, or as I like to call it, Massachusetts.
3: Mm-hmm.
4: I've become cramped with doubt, and almost monthly my psyche is bloated with negative thoughts, which damages the freshness of my devout feelings.
3: You tremble with doubt and how you handle doubts. Well, doubts can increase faith, you know. A little flower had a lot of doubts. She had doubts even there was a heaven. Doubts are neither here nor there. It's what you do with them, like temptations. What do you do with the doubt? St. Francis de Sales did it. And he felt and he was tempted that he was a lost soul, that he was destined for hell. And he was so upset about it that he went to bed for a whole week. That's a great thing, no? And finally he said, well, even if I do, I can love you now, Lord. And then the temptation went away. You act on faith. It can't always be here. You act on faith. If you get a temptation, there's not a Eucharist, it's just a symbol. You go there, you kneel, and you say, my Lord and my God, I believe. We have to act opposite of what our temptations are. If you have temptations of lust, you have to be even more pure. If you have temptations about heaven, there is no heaven, then read about heaven. Praise God for heaven. You got to go the opposite. These are temptations. The enemy wants you to think all these things. You can't. You can't help it. They're going to pass your way. It's not that we have temptations. What do you do with them? That's the important thing. And as long as we keep acting against them and acting on faith and hope and love, even the man who asked for a cure said, Lord, I believe. Help my unbelief. And the Lord was very pleased with him. So don't worry about temptations. Always act in the favor of the Lord. We know he loves us. It's

0: most important piece of knowledge there is. God loves me and God loves you. After that, nothing matters.
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3: All right, now it's time for us to move on to questions from our listeners that come to us at belovedandblessed.com. Hi, Kimberly. I need some good motherly advice. My daughter's been living with her now fiancé for 2 years. I'm so thankful and surprised that she wants to be married in the church. I was so hopeful that going through marriage prep would help her come back to the faith. But she told me the priest said they just had to live as brother and sister. I don't know if I agree or totally believe her. What can I say? I'm at a loss. Thank you. Rose from New York. Rose, to get married in the church isn't just picking a pretty location for a wedding. It's committing to a Catholic marriage. Having sex outside of marriage, regardless of whether or not you're engaged, is serious sin. Thank God for a priest who is telling them the truth. They need to repent and then abstain from relations until after the wedding. That's what he means by living as brother and sister. What would be even better would be if one of them would actually move out until the wedding so that they could avoid the near occasion of sin. But perhaps the priest thought that might be too difficult at this point. Please support the priest as he's trying to prepare them well for a Catholic marriage, which is so much more than a Catholic wedding. This comes to us from Grace in the Philippines. Hello, Mrs. Hahn. Greeting from the Philippines. I've been dating a man who's getting an annulment. He wants to be engaged and begin planning our wedding, but I don't know how soon he will be granted the annulment. Is it wrong for us to be dating seriously while he's still married in the eyes of the church? He has no children. I really love him, and I'm in my 30s. Thank you for your answer. Dear Grace, it is important to presume that the marriage bond is intact until and unless the church states through an annulment that it is not. At this point, you should treat him as you would treat a married man. Yes, I believe it is wrong to date someone who is still married. Jesus' words are clear that, quote, whoever puts away his wife and marries another commits adultery, end quote, which is Luke 16:18. It's good and necessary that he's pursuing the possibility of an annulment. But neither of you can presume that's how the church will rule. It has nothing to do with whether or not there are children involved. His previous bond of marriage is to be defended, and a lack of the bond has to be proven. It's possible the church will recognize the validity of his first marriage. It's possible they will grant an annulment. Please do not pursue engagement or wedding plans before you have clarity from the church. If the church grants a declaration of nullity, he will then be free to pursue a relationship that could result in marriage to you. That's when dating begins. These are tough questions, and I really appreciate the fact that you've taken time to reach out to me through belovedandblessed.com. I hope you'll continue to send in your questions, and if I haven't given a full enough answer, please write back. Let me close in a word of prayer. In the name of the Father, and of the Son, and of the Holy Spirit, amen. Lord Jesus, I thank you so much that you are at work in our hearts and lives, drawing men and women closer and closer to you and to each other. We pray, Lord, that we would do right things, that we would form relationships at the right time, that we would honor you with sexual purity before marriage and sexual chastity to our spouse within marriage. We ask, Lord, that you would help our homes in the orderliness and cleanliness that we are able to

0: do to reflect something of your own dwelling place, your sanctuary, Lord, and that we would create a home that communicates to the people we love, we have thought of them and prepared for them. We ask your blessing on this time together, Jesus. In your name we pray. Amen. God bless you.
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0: Hi, I'm Doug Keck. This is an EWTN Bookmark Brief, speaking with Judge Robert Conrad Jr. about his book, John Fisher and Thomas More, Keeping Their Souls While Losing Their Heads, available through our religious catalog. So, Judge, tell us, why did you decide to write this book about John Fisher and Thomas More?
1: There are two 16th century men that lived lives of integrity and faith that I thought were relevant to a 21st century reader.
0: In this book, you're dealing with friendship, truth, and conscience, right?
1: Yes, and so Thomas More dies the king's good servant, but God's first. And John Fisher will tell the king that he couldn't sign an oath, for it was much against my conscience.
0: Well said. And this is Judge Robert J. Conrad Jr.'s book, John Fisher and Thomas More, Keeping Their Souls While Losing Their Heads. Well worth the read, available through our EWTN religious catalog, EWTNRC.com, All Things Catholic, published by our friends at TAN. I'm Doug Keck. This has been an EWTN Brief. Thanks for stopping by.

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2: In the Gospel for this Sunday, our Lord is confronted by the faith of a Canaanite woman. First of all, this person was a Canaanite, not a Jew. Second of all, this person was a woman, and in social situations would not normally address a man so freely.

0: Thirdly, this Canaanite woman had a very embarrassing problem. Her daughter was tormented by a demon. Three good reasons to keep silent. Three good reasons to never think that God would hear her prayers. And yet Jesus said to her in reply, "O woman, great is your faith. Let it be done for you as you wish." And the woman's daughter was healed from that hour. She really must have been a remarkable person, and her faith was so laudatory as to be complimented even by the Son of God. And yet, look at the circumstances which allowed her to tap into that great faith and demonstrate just how noble a soul she was. She had to go through the trial of her daughter being tormented by a demon. Many of us want to take the trials in our life as a sign that God has abandoned us or that faith is futile. We seem to expect that life should be easy for those who followed Christ and that problems and suffering are foreign to the Christian soul. But God seems to have a different opinion. Just like he allows this woman to summon the depths of her faith because of her desperation, he can use the difficulties that we all face in life in order to deepen our faith and commitment to him. The key is remembering that faith in Jesus looks like trust. And trust is a funny kind of thing. It grows bigger the risk that we face. In the end, nothing can take us from all of the trials in life, but maybe the biggest problem isn't having problems. Maybe the biggest problem is refusing to trust in the midst of them. Our lives will never be easy, but by faith we overcome all things.
1: For more information, go to www.stjohnleadershipnetwork.org.
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4: 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He'll also read to us from Ezekiel and Jeremiah, reminding us from these scriptures that the point of our lives is not only to belong to God, but to be pointers to God, like the prophets are.
3: Hi, my name is Father Mike Schmitz, and you're listening to The Bible in a Year, where we encounter God's voice and live life through the lens of Scripture. Using the Great Adventure Bible timeline, we'll read all the way from Genesis to Revelation, discovering how the story of salvation unfolds and how we fit into that story today. The Great Adventure Bible timeline was developed by Jeff Cavins and is provided by Ascension, who produced and funded this program. It is day 225. We're reading from Jeremiah chapter 2. We just started yesterday, Jeremiah chapter 1. In Ezekiel chapter 28, we're also reading from Proverbs chapter 14, verses 9 through 12. The book of the prophet Jeremiah, chapter 2. Israel's apostasy. The word of the Lord came to me, saying, "Go and proclaim in the hearing of Jerusalem, thus says the Lord, I remember the devotion of your youth, your love as a bride, how you followed me in the wilderness, in a land not sown. Israel was holy to the Lord, the first fruits of his harvest. All who ate of it became guilty. Evil came upon them, says the Lord. Hear the word of the Lord, O house of Jacob, and all the families of the house of Israel. Thus says the Lord, what wrong did your fathers find in me, that they went far from me, and went after worthlessness and became worthless? They did not say, where is the Lord who brought us up out of the land of Egypt? Who led us in the wilderness, in a land of deserts and pits, in a land of drought and deep darkness, in a land that none passes through, where no man dwells. And I brought you into a plentiful land, to enjoy its fruits and its good things. But when you came in, you defiled my land, and made my heritage an abomination. The priests did not say, where is the Lord? Those who handled the law did not know me. The rulers transgressed against me. The prophets prophesied by Baal, and went after things that do not profit. Therefore, I still contend with you, says the Lord, and with your children's children I will contend. For cross to the coasts of Cyprus and see, or send to Kedar and examine with care. See if there has been

such a thing? Has a nation changed its gods even though they are no gods? But my people have changed their glory for that which does not profit. Be appalled, O heavens, at this. Be shocked. Be utterly desolate, says the Lord. For my people have committed two evils. They have forsaken me, the fountain of living waters, and hewed out cisterns for themselves, broken cisterns that can hold no water. Is Israel a slave? Is he a homeborn servant? Why then has he become a prey? The lions have roared against him. They have roared loudly. They have made his land a waste. His cities are in ruins, without inhabitant. Moreover, the men of Memphis and Tahpenes have broken the crown of your head. Have you not brought this upon yourself by forsaking the Lord your God when he led you in the way? And now, what do you gain by going to Egypt to drink the waters of the Nile? Or what do you gain by going to Assyria to drink the waters of the Euphrates? Your wickedness will chasten you, and your apostasy will reprove you. No. And see that it is evil and bitter for you to forsake the Lord your God. The fear of me is not in you, says the Lord God of hosts. For long ago you broke your yoke and burst your bonds, and you said, I will not serve. Yes, upon every high hill and under every green tree you bowed down as a harlot. Yet I planted you a choice vine, holy of pure seed. How then have you turned degenerate and become a wild vine? Though you wash yourself with lye and use much soap, the stain of your guilt is still before me, says the Lord God. How can you say, I am not defiled, I have not gone after the Baals? Look at your way in the valley, know what you have done. A restive young camel interlacing her tracks, a wild donkey used to the wilderness, in her heat sniffing the wind. Who can restrain her lust? None who seek her need weary themselves. In her month they will find her. Keep your feet from going unshod and your throat from thirst. But you said, it is hopeless, for I have loved strangers and after them I will go. As a thief is shamed when caught, so the house of Israel shall be shamed. They, their kings, their princes, their priests, and their prophets, who say to a tree, you are my father, and to a stone, you gave me birth. For they have turned their back to me and not their face. But in the time of their trouble, they say, arise and save us. But where are your gods that you have made for yourself? Let them arise if they can save you in your time of trouble. For as many as your cities are your gods, O Judah. Why do you complain against me? You have all rebelled against me, says the Lord. In vain have I struck down your children. They took no correction. Your own sword devoured your prophets like a ravening lion. And you, O generation, heed the word of the Lord. Have I been a wilderness to Israel? Or a land of thick darkness? Why then do my people say, we are free, we will come no more to you? Can a maiden forget her ornaments, or a bride her attire? Yet my people have forgotten me, days without number. How well you direct your course to seek lovers, so that even to wicked women you have taught your ways. Also on your skirts is found the lifeblood of guiltless poor. You did not find them breaking in. Yet in spite of all these things you say, I am innocent. Surely his anger has turned from me. Behold, I will bring you to judgment for saying I have not sinned. How lightly you gad about changing your way. You shall be put to shame by Egypt as you were put to shame by Assyria. From it too you will come away with your hands upon your head. For the Lord has rejected those in whom you trust, and you will not prosper by them. The book of the prophet Ezekiel, chapter 28. Ruin of Tyre foretold. The word of the Lord came to me, Son of man, say to the prince of Tyre, thus says the Lord God, because your heart is proud, and you have said, I am a god, I sit in the seat of the gods in the heart of the seas, yet you are but a man and no god. Though you consider yourself as wise as a god, you are indeed wiser than Daniel. No secret is hidden from you. By your wisdom and your understanding, you have gotten wealth for yourself and have gathered gold and silver into your treasuries. By your great wisdom and trade, you have increased your wealth, and your heart has become proud in your wealth. Therefore, thus says the Lord God, because you consider yourself as wise as a god, therefore, behold, I will bring strangers upon you, the most terrible of the nations. And they shall draw their swords against the beauty of your wisdom and defile your splendor. They shall thrust you down into the pit, and you shall die the death of the slain in the heart of the seas. Will you still say, I am a god, in the presence of those who slay you?
though you are but a man and no God in the hands of those who wound you? You shall die the death of the uncircumcised by the hand of foreigners, for I have spoken, says the Lord God. Lamentation over the king of Tyre. Moreover, the word of the Lord came to me, Son of man, raise a lamentation over the king of Tyre and say to him, Thus says the Lord God, You were the signet of perfection, full of wisdom and perfect in beauty. You were in Eden, the garden of God. Every precious stone was your covering, carnelian, topaz and jasper, chrysolite, beryl and onyx, sapphire, carbuncle and emerald, and wrought in gold were your settings and your engravings. On the day that you were created, they were prepared. With an anointed guardian cherub I placed you, you were on the holy mountain of God. In the midst of the stones of fire you walked. You were blameless in your ways from the day you were created till iniquity was found in you. In the abundance of your trade you were filled with violence, and you sinned. So I cast you as a profane thing from the mountain of God, and the guardian cherub drove you out from the midst of the stones of fire. Your heart was proud because of your beauty. You corrupted your wisdom for the sake of your splendor. I cast you to the ground. I exposed you before kings to feast their eyes on you. By the multitude of your iniquities, in the unrighteousness of your trade, you profaned your sanctuaries. So I brought forth fire from the midst of you. It consumed you, and I turned you to ashes upon the earth, in the sight of all who saw you. All who know you among the peoples are appalled at you. You have come to a dreadful end and shall be no more forever. Prophecy against Sidon. The word of the Lord came to me. Son of man, set your face toward Sidon and prophesy against her and say, Thus says the Lord God, Behold, I am against you, O Sidon, and I will manifest my glory in the midst of you. And they shall know that I am the Lord when I execute judgments in her and manifest my holiness in her. For I will send pestilence into her and blood into her streets. And the slain shall fall in the midst of her by the sword that is against her on every side. Then they will know that I am the Lord. And for the house of Israel, there shall be no more a briar to prick or a thorn to hurt them among all their neighbors who have treated them with contempt. Then they will know that I am the Lord God. Future blessings for Israel. Thus says the Lord God, When I gather the house of Israel from the peoples among whom they are scattered, and manifest my holiness in them in the sight of the nations, then they shall dwell in their own land which I gave to my servant Jacob. And they shall dwell securely in it, and they shall build houses and plant vineyards. They shall dwell securely when I execute judgments upon all their neighbors who have treated them with contempt. Then they will know that I am the Lord their God. The book of Proverbs, chapter 14, verses 9 through 12. God scorns the wicked, but the upright enjoy his favor. The heart knows its own bitterness, and no stranger shares its joy. The house of the wicked will be destroyed, but the tent of the upright will flourish. There is a way which seems right to a man, but its end is the way to death. Father in heaven, we give you praise and we thank you so much. We thank you for, as every day we pray this, we thank you for your word. We thank you for revealing to us your call to repent, your call to come back to you. We thank you for revealing to us the fact that you have a plan for our lives and that you actually want us to be blessed by you. You want us to be close to you. You want us to be as faithful to you as you are to us. And even when we are not faithful, even when we fail, you have not abandoned us because you are a good dad. And so, Father, today, Dad, today, we thank you. And thank you for your gift. Thank you for your wisdom. And thank you for never abandoning us. And continuing to call us back to your heart. Help us to say yes to your heart. Help us to say yes to your will. And help us to turn away from what we have turned to in place of you. What we have placed our trust in place of you. What we have given our heart to instead of you. In Jesus' name we pray. Amen. In the name of the Father, and of the Son, and of the Holy Spirit. Amen. One of the most powerful Proverbs. Well, I mean, they're all pretty great, right? But Proverbs 14, verse 12 is so good. It's the last one that I just had read. It's, there is a way which seems right to a man, but its end is the way to death. And that is so powerful because there's that sense that the reality, of course, is that there are many things that we choose that we thought at the time, I thought this was the right thing to do. And even though it goes against what the Lord has taught us, it goes against what the church has taught us, it goes against even what our experience has taught us. We can look around at this world and think, oh my gosh, this never works. It never works ever. Gosh, I can think of a dozen examples, but
I think we all can think of a bunch of examples in our own lives where we can look around and say, you know, let me try it. It's kind of that. There's an old skit, I think it might have been on SNL or something like this, where it was the family that had to, they all had to smell the smelly thing. It was like an milk had gone bad or eggs had rotten. And everyone was like, oh my gosh, they smelled it. And like, no, let me smell it too. Oh, it's so terrible. Or they tried to taste the food. It was all rotten. And let me, I need to taste it too. That is us. There is a way that seems right to a person, but that road leads to destruction in spite of the fact that we know so much of our choices that go against God's will and what go against his heart. Guys, we've been listening to God's word for 225 days, and he has revealed his heart to us for over half of a year. And yet there are times when we say, well, let me just try it my own way. Let me just try to go my own way and see what happens. And I think scripture would say that way is the way to folly. I think it has said that. And I think we heard that today. So we have more of this. We have more folly happening, right? We have Ezekiel chapter 28 and Ezekiel chapter 28 going in reverse. We just began Jeremiah. We're going to get back to Jeremiah in just a second, but let's look at Ezekiel 28. The beginning is, remember, Ezekiel, the prophet, he is preaching to the nations around Judah, right around Israel. And so he now is talking to Tyre and Sidon, which aren't nations, but they're cities. And so he talks about the ruin of Tyre and talks about the lamentation of the king of Tyre, the king of that region. We also talk about, he prophesies the destruction of Sidon. And the common denominator here is that the king of Tyre, the king of Sidon, the city of Tyre, the city of Sidon, they're port cities. They're right on the Mediterranean, and they were wealthy. They were powerful. They were influential because people had to trade through Tyre and trade through Sidon. And even lamentation over the king of Tyre is that, yeah, you were brilliant. You were beautiful. You were blameless in your ways. You were wise. I even appointed a guardian cherub I placed in you. You were on the holy mountain of God. All these things. And yet what happened? What happened was your heart was proud because of your beauty. You corrupted your wisdom for the sake of your splendor. And this is one of the themes that we've already encountered here in God's word, is that God can give us a wisdom that we begin to think is our own. God can give us a beauty that we begin to think comes from ourselves. God can even give us a position, maybe wealth, maybe influence, maybe whatever it is. We begin to think that that is not a gift from him, but it's our right, right? We can begin to think that this is from me. This isn't from the Lord. And that's what happens. That's what happened with Tyre. It's what happened with Sidon. And yet at the same time, here is the Lord God who says, I'm going to allow you. Again, I'm going to allow you to get what you've done. I'm going to cast you down. But, this is so good. As for the house of Israel, there shall be no more a briar to prick or a thorn to hurt them among all their neighbors. Again, Tyre and Sidon are neighbors among who have treated them with contempt. And there's something so powerful about this as well, because we all know what it's like to have people around us who are beautiful, who are powerful, who are influential, who are successful, and look at us and they might see our lack of beauty, our lack of strength, our lack of success or intelligence, and treat us with contempt. And here is God who's saying, yeah, your neighbors, they will be cast down. And once again, I will raise you up. And that is, again, not for your sake. He goes on to say, this is the end of chapter 28. He says, when I gather the house of Israel from the peoples among whom they are scattered and manifest my holiness in them in the sight of the nations. And yes, they'll remove the contempt, but I'll manifest my holiness in them in the sight of the nations. And there's something so powerful about this, because our lives are meant to do that. Our lives are meant to manifest, to reveal the holiness of God in the sight of the people around us. That when people see us or hear from us or whatever, think of us, that they actually are called to think of God himself, not really strictly speaking of us. The point of our lives, right, is to not only belong to God, but to be pointers to God, like Ezekiel, like Jeremiah, and like the people of God were meant to be. Speaking of Jeremiah, let's go to chapter 2. This is remarkable. You know, Jeremiah, I mentioned yesterday, he was born a priest, right? He was of the priestly family, because he even says that. I think there are some scholars who say that Jeremiah, when he began his preaching, again, I think I mentioned yesterday that Jeremiah preached for roughly 50 years. And when he began his preaching, some scholars say that he was about 20 years old. So yesterday, when we heard him say to the Lord God, I do not know how to speak. I'm only a youth, that he was right. He was roughly 20 years old or so when he began to have that life as a prophet. Jeremiah is known, I think I mentioned again, sometimes I forget what I say, what I haven't said. Jeremiah is the weeping prophet. And he's weeping not because he's weird,
Ezekiel is sometimes known as the weird prophet, but Jeremiah is known as the weeping prophet because he

or a wife say to her husband, I remember when you used to look at me like you adored me. Here's God saying, I remember the devotion of your youth, how your love as a bride, how you followed me in the wilderness. And goes on to say, Israel was holy to the Lord, the first fruits of his harvest. And God is saying, I remember that. I remember our relationship. I remember how you were mine and I was yours. And then it goes on to say, and he asks the question, what wrong did your fathers find in me that they went far from me? Like, what could I have done that I didn't do? Like, what did I do wrong that you don't want me? And in fact, he goes on to talk about, you've chased after these other gods. In fact, there's a moment here where he talks about the donkey. I don't know if you caught that, the camel and the donkey. It says the wild donkey used in the wilderness in her heat, sniffing the wind, who can restrain her lust. And there's something about that image that's so, I don't want to say it's just weird, but it is graphic. And basically it's a picture of a donkey in heat, who is going after any male donkey she can find. And that's this image of the people of Israel. The gods of the people around them didn't have to chase them down. They were willing to chase down those false gods. And that's this key in going back to the beginning of chapter 2, where verse 5, it says, what wrong did your fathers find in me that they went far from me and went after worthlessness and became worthless? And that sense of being able to say, here's the unique situation of the people of Israel. And it's our situation too. That the actual God, the real God, the God who actually exists, has the only people that has turned away from him and turned towards false gods. In fact, that's what's said in here. It says that, look at all these people around you. They have their false gods, they have the Baals, and they have their high places, and they have their green trees, and they have all these things, and no one turns away from them. No one turns away from these fake gods, these false gods that don't even exist. And yet, here is I, the Lord God, exist, and I've called you, and I've blessed you, and I've fought for you, and I've given you all these great things. You're the only people in existence that turns from your God to false gods, to other gods. And so here's Jeremiah, who just is weeping over this and letting his heart being broken by this. And goes on to say, gosh, this is verse 8, to the priests did not say, where is the Lord? And those who handled the law did not know me. The rulers transgressed against me. Prophets prophesied by Baal and went after things that do not profit. And this is just the priests didn't say, where is the Lord? Basically, they didn't care. The priests who were meant to occupy and worship in the temple didn't even ask. They didn't care, where's the Lord? Those who handle the law, right? Bible scholars didn't even know me. They might've known the law. They didn't know me. And the rulers transgressed. The prophets prophesied by Baal, by others. And it's just remarkable. It goes on to say, my people have changed their glory for that which does not profit. So be appalled, O heavens, at this, and be shocked, be utterly desolate. Two last images. It says, they have forsaken me, the fountain of living waters, and hewed out cisterns for themselves, broken cisterns that can hold no water. That's just a great image. A fountain of living waters basically means like a spring, right? A spring of fresh water that bubbles up in northern Minnesota. There's a spring of water outside this little town of called Buell, and has a little sign that says, the best water in the world, or maybe the best water in Minnesota. I'm not sure. But it's this living spring, right? It's this artisanal well did I say it right? I'm not sure. But it has like the coldest, crispest, clearest, best tasting water you've ever had in your entire life. And it just bubbles up. It's just complete grace, right? And here's what Jeremiah is saying. The people have committed two evils. They have forsaken me, the fountain of living waters, basically just all this fresh water for free, for you. And they hewed out cisterns. So what are cisterns? Cisterns are, you dig into the limestone and you coat it with plaster so you can store water for yourself. And of course it doesn't taste that great because it's in a limestone, basically man-made well covered with plaster. It's not going to taste that great. And also it's cracked. That can hold no water. And yet that's what we exchange. And that's every time, gosh, you guys, every time we exchange the grace of God for anything less than God, that's what we choose. And so the last thing I want to say, it says in verse 26, as a thief is shamed when caught, so the house of Israel shall be shamed. As a thief is shamed when caught. And that's really a big piece, isn't it? A thief isn't ashamed when they steal. A thief is shamed when he's caught stealing. And so many of us sinners, we're not shamed when we sin. We're shamed when we caught sinning. And there's something about this that we would say, even after that, would we turn our face to the Lord? Even after that, would we
come before God.

God and say, God, please help me, save me. It goes on in verse 35. It says, yet in spite of all these things, you say, I'm innocent. Surely his anger has turned from me. Behold, I will bring you to judgment for saying I have not sinned. And that's, again, Jeremiah is such a powerful word. He's such a powerful prophet, not just because he speaks the truth, but because he speaks the truth, loving the people so much, loving the people of that, you know, that southern country, southern nation of Judah. And obviously this is God speaking through Jeremiah to us today. This is clearly God loving us, even in our unfaithfulness, and saying, like, you've been busted. Why don't you turn back to me? You're only ashamed of this because you were found out. But even then, you keep denying the fact that you've been found out. And so we come back to the Lord. Of course, repentance needs God's grace. We can't even come back to God without his help. And so we pray for each other. I'm praying for you. Please pray for me that all of us, that we can come back to the Lord with all of our heart. And not only when we're caught, right? Not only when we're busted, but also just when we recognize in the silence of our hearts, God, you're calling me back to you. Let's go back to him. Anyways, my name is Father Mike. I cannot wait to see you tomorrow. God bless.

0: That was day 225 of Bible in a Year with Father Mike Schmitz. And now we'd like to share audio from a video called Pray With Us, the Litany of the Sacred Heart of Jesus with Father Mark Mary from the Ascension Presents YouTube channel.
1: We're going to pray together the Litany of the Sacred Heart. We're going to invite you to pray with us today and ongoing. So without further ado, we'll begin in the name of the Father and of the Son and of the Holy Spirit.
2: Amen.
1: Amen. Lord, have mercy on us.
2: Christ, have mercy on us.
1: Lord, have mercy on us. Christ, hear us.
2: Christ, graciously hear us.
1: God, the Father of heaven,
2: have mercy on us.
1: God, the Son, Redeemer of the world,
2: have mercy on us.
1: God, the Holy Spirit,
2: have mercy on us.
1: Holy Trinity, one God,
2: have mercy on us.
1: Heart of Jesus, Son of the Eternal Father,
2: have mercy on us.
1: Heart of Jesus, formed by the Holy Spirit in the Virgin Mother's womb,
2: have mercy on us.
1: Heart of Jesus, substantially united to the Word of God,
2: have mercy on us.
1: Heart of Jesus, of infinite majesty,
2: have mercy on us.
1: Heart of Jesus, holy temple of God,
2: have mercy on us.
1: Heart of Jesus, tabernacle of the Most High,
2: have mercy on us.
1: Heart of Jesus, house of God and gate of heaven,
2: have mercy on us.
1: Heart of Jesus, glowing furnace of charity,
2: have mercy on us.
1: Heart of Jesus, vessel of justice and love,
2: have mercy on us.
1: Heart of Jesus, full of goodness and love,
2: have mercy on us.
1: Heart of Jesus, abyss of all virtues,
2: have mercy on us.
1: Heart of Jesus, most worthy of all praise,
2: have mercy on us.
1: Heart of Jesus, King and center of all hearts,
2: have mercy on us.
1: Heart of Jesus, in whom are all the treasures of wisdom and knowledge,
2: have mercy on us.
1: Heart of Jesus, in whom dwells all the fullness of the Godhead,
2: have mercy on us.
1: Heart of Jesus, in whom the Father was well pleased,
2: have mercy on us.
1: Heart of Jesus, of whose fullness we have all received,
2: have mercy on us.
1: Heart of Jesus, desire of the everlasting hills,
2: have mercy on us.
1: Heart of Jesus, patient and rich in mercy,
2: have mercy on us.
1: Heart of Jesus, rich to all who call upon you,
2: have mercy on us.
1: Heart of Jesus, fount of life and holiness,
2: have mercy on us.
1: Heart of Jesus, propitiation for our offenses,
2: have mercy on us.
1: Heart of Jesus, overwhelmed with reproaches,
2: have mercy on us.
1: Heart of Jesus, bruised for our iniquities,
2: have mercy on us.
1: Heart of Jesus, obedient even unto death,
2: have mercy on us.
1: Heart of Jesus, pierced with a lance,
2: have mercy on us.
1: Heart of Jesus, source of all consolation,
2: have mercy on us.
1: Heart of Jesus, our life and resurrection,
2: have mercy on us.
1: Heart of Jesus, our peace and reconciliation,
2: have mercy on us.
1: Heart of Jesus, victim for our sins,
2: have mercy on us.
1: Heart of Jesus, salvation of those who hope in you,
2: have mercy on us.
1: Heart of Jesus, hope of those who die in you,
2: have mercy on us.
1: Heart of Jesus, delight of all saints,
2: have mercy on us.
1: Lamb of God, who takes away the sins of the world,
2: spare us.

0: Yes, O Lord.
1: Lamb of God, who takes away the sins of the world.
0: Graciously hear us, O Lord.
1: Lamb of God, who takes away the sins of the world.
0: Have mercy on us.
1: Jesus, meek and humble of heart.
0: Make our hearts like unto thine.
1: Let us pray. Almighty and eternal God, look upon the heart of your most beloved Son and upon the praises and satisfactions which he offers you in the name of sinners. And to those who implore your mercy, in your great goodness, grant forgiveness in the name of the same Jesus Christ, your Son, who lives and reigns with you forever and ever.
0: Amen. Amen.
1: In the name of the Father, and of the Son, and of the Holy Spirit.
0: Amen.
1: Amen.
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2: 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Yesterday, we began looking at the goods and requirements of conjugal love, and today we'll examine one of those, fidelity. Father Mike talks about both the beauty and challenges of fidelity and addresses painful situations for those who experienced divorce.
4: Hi, my name is Father Mike Schmitz, and you're listening to the Catechism in a Year, where we encounter God's plan of sheer goodness for us, revealed in Scripture and passed down through the tradition of the Catholic faith. The Catechism in a Year is provided by Ascension, who produced and funded this program. In 365 days, we'll read through the Catechism of the Catholic Church, discovering our identity in God's family as we journey together toward our heavenly home. This is day 225. We're reading paragraphs 1646 to 1651. If anyone else is out of breath right now, that's two of us, because I don't know why. I just got excited about day 225. Not that it's, well, gosh, okay. It's exciting because it's beautiful. We get to talk about the fidelity of conjugal love. Remember, we started talking about what are the effects of the sacrament of matrimony, and then what are the goods and requirements of conjugal love? So yesterday we talked about those four marks of God's love. God's love is always free. It's always total. It's always faithful. It's always fruitful. This section today, we're talking about the fidelity of conjugal love. Like that sense that when you enter into marriage, when one enters into a covenant of any kind, covenant is a call to faithfulness. It's called to permanence. And in fact, 1646 says, by its very nature, conjugal love requires the inviolable fidelity of the spouses, that faithfulness. And so we're going to talk about this because we're talking about faithfulness. We have both, right, the two edges of this sword, the goodness of how good this is, that so many people are called to marriage, are called to that faithfulness, but also at the same time, how challenging faithfulness is, how challenging it is to be faithful on one's own part when their spouse has not been faithful. I mean, all those issues, right, that we're going to talk about those a little bit today. But this is part of our faith. This is part of what Jesus has given to us. And keeping this in mind, sometimes, once again, when we're going through the catechism, it's like, well, this is what the church teaches, as opposed to this is what God teaches. They're one and the same. We have to keep that in mind, that the teaching of the church is the teaching of the Lord. That we know this, that if Jesus established his church, which we know he did, if Jesus gave the Holy Spirit to guide the apostles into all truth, which we know he did, if Jesus continues to be the source of and give the Holy gives us the Holy Spirit as that guide, which we know he did, then the teaching of the church is the teaching of the Lord. And so knowing that this is both an incredible

gift, faithfulness, but also incredible challenge, also a credible pain point for so many people in their lives, in their marriages. We just ask the Lord to be with us today. So let's pray. Father in heaven, we thank you. We give you praise. We give you glory. We honor you this day. And we ask that you please console us as we continue to learn more about what it is to have, what are the goods of married love? What are the requirements of married love? But don't just console us, Lord. Your Holy Spirit consoles, but your Holy Spirit also convicts. And so we ask you to please convict us as well. Convict us in truth. Call us to be yours, not partially, but fully. Because Lord, you have covenanted yourself to us fully. And even when we are unfaithful, you are absolutely faithful. So be with us now. Console us and convict us, but above all, be with us. In Jesus' name we pray. Amen. In the name of the Father and of the Son and of the Holy Spirit. Amen. This is day 225. We're reading paragraphs 1646 to 1651. The fidelity of conjugal love. By its very nature, conjugal love requires the inviolable fidelity of the spouses. This is the consequence of the gift of themselves, which they make to each other. Love seeks to be definitive. It cannot be an arrangement until further notice. The intimate union of marriage, as a mutual giving of two persons and the good of the children, demand total fidelity from the spouses and require an unbreakable union between them. The deepest reason is found in the fidelity of God to his covenant, in that of Christ to his church. Through the sacrament of matrimony, the spouses are enabled to represent this fidelity and witness to it. Through the sacrament, the indissolubility of marriage receives a new and deeper meaning. It can seem difficult, even impossible, to bind oneself for life to another human being. This makes it all the more important to proclaim the good news that God loves us with a definitive and irrevocable love, that married couples share in this love, that it supports and sustains them, and that by their own faithfulness, they can be witnesses to God's faithful love. Spouses who, with God's grace, give this witness, often in very difficult conditions, deserve the gratitude and support of the ecclesial community. Yet there are some situations in which living together becomes practically impossible for a variety of reasons. In such cases, the church permits the physical separation of the couple and their living apart. The spouses do not cease to be husband and wife before God, and so are not free to contract a new union. In this difficult situation, the best solution would be, if possible, reconciliation. The Christian community is called to help these persons live out their situation in a Christian manner and in fidelity to their marriage bond, which remains indissoluble. Today, there are numerous Catholics in many countries who have recourse to civil divorce and contract new civil unions. In fidelity to the words of Jesus Christ, who said, "Whoever divorces his wife and marries another commits adultery against her, and if she divorces her husband and marries another, she commits adultery." The church maintains that a new union cannot be recognized as valid if the first marriage was. If the divorced are remarried civilly, they find themselves in a situation that objectively contravenes God's law. Consequently, they cannot receive Eucharistic communion as long as this situation persists. For the same reason, they cannot exercise certain ecclesial responsibilities. Reconciliation through the sacrament of penance can be granted only to those who have repented for having violated the sign of the covenant and of fidelity to Christ, and who are committed to living in complete continence. Toward Christians who live in this situation, and who often keep the faith and desire to bring up their children in a Christian manner, priests and the whole community must manifest an attentive solicitude, so that they do not consider themselves separated from the church, in whose life they can and must participate as baptized persons. They should be encouraged to listen to the Word of God, to attend the sacrifice of the Mass, to persevere in prayer, to contribute to the works of charity and to community efforts for justice, to bring up their children in the Christian faith, to cultivate the spirit and practice of penance, and thus implore day by day God's grace. Okay, there we have it. It is day 225, paragraph 1646 to 1651. A challenge, right? It is the challenge of fidelity. And so let's begin at the beginning, which is so important in paragraph 1646 and following. We recognize that in marriage, fidelity, faithfulness is essential. In fact, not just faithfulness is the promise of faithfulness, the expectation of faithfulness. And, you know, again, this teaching of the church, right, which is the teaching of the Lord, as we said, this teaching of the church is, people can be mad at it, obviously. The teaching of Jesus, people can be mad at it.

But it goes on to, it says here, love seeks to be definitive. That's what love wants, right? It cannot, he says that. I love this line. It says, it's the third sentence in today's reading. Love seeks to be definitive. It cannot be an arrangement until further notice. So G.K. Chesterton, who was a Catholic back in the day, about, 100 plus years ago, give or take, he was an atheist who became a Catholic. And he, at one point, he said something along these lines. He said, people can get so mad at the church because the church demands that they promise forever when they get married. He said, that's strange. He said, that's what love wants to do. Let's go back to this. People get so mad that the church demands that you promise forever when you get married. But he said, that's what love wants to do. Love wants to promise forever. In fact, I mean, I always go over this with our couples as we talk about covenant, as we talk about fidelity in marriage. I say that, my couples came in to visit me, the couples who aren't going through marriage preparation came in to visit me. And I said, okay, on the first meeting, well, you guys, I'm glad you're here. We have these three kinds of vows. We have the 3-year vows, we have the 7-year vows, and the forever vows. So don't make any big decisions right now, but take these three different sets of vows, the 3-year vows, the 7-year vows, and the forever vows. Talk about them with each other, pray about them, and let me know which ones you want. If one of the two people were to say, I like those 7-year vows, the other person would be mad, rightfully so. In that sense of, like I always say, it's not like, okay, I want to give you my 20s or I want to give you my 30s. It's, I want to give you my life. And if you're not going to be around for life, then I'm leaving. I'm like, if you're not going to promise me forever, then don't even promise me today. In fact, that's what John Paul II had once said. He said, for those who do not promise to love each other forever, they will find it very difficult to truly love one another for even one day. I hope that makes sense to all of us. If we do not promise to love forever, we don't even try to love each other forever, it'll be very impossible to truly love the other person for even one day. Why? Because love seeks to be definitive. That sense of you and none other until death. Not you and none other until I get bored. You until, and none other until, again, as it says, until further notice. But the intimate union of marriage, as it says here in 1646, as the mutual giving of two persons and the good of the children, demands total fidelity from the spouses and require an unbreakable union between them. In doing that, they are giving witness to who God is in this world. I mean, and that can be done in so many ways, right? It could be done in the glorious, beautiful way of just look at that couple there. They love each other so well through thick and through thin, through for good and through bad, through sickness and health. And it can be done in a difficult way too of look at this couple here, this person, the one spouse is taking the other one back even after the other one walked away. I mean, I can't imagine that pain. I can't imagine the rupture, the break of that trust. But I have seen, I have to tell you, I have seen couples. In fact, I met with a couple relatively recently, and that's part of their story. Part of their story was infidelity. Part of their story is broken promises. Part of their story is broken faithfulness. But to see them the last day I saw them, to see the way they looked at each other, God had restored so much trust in their lives. God had restored so much goodness in their lives. They were living as the embodiment of Jesus Christ and his church. Because listen, this is, listen. Here we are as the church and we are so unfaithful. And yet what does Jesus do? He continues to take us back. In the book of the prophet Hosea, what's the whole story? The whole story is God tells the prophet Hosea, he says, okay, go and marry Gomer, the prostitute, knowing that she's going to be unfaithful to you, but marry her, knowing that she's going to be unfaithful to you so that you can be a sign of my faithful love in the midst of an unfaithful lover. And so that's, I mean, so many ways. And again, I talk about it like this, as if I talk about it right now, and it might even sound like it might sound like I don't understand how painful, how seemingly impossible. In fact, that's what 1648 says. It can seem difficult, even impossible, to bind oneself for life to another human being. I love how he says, okay, that, yeah, sure it does. 1648. This makes it all the more important to proclaim the good news that God loves us with a definitive and irrevocable love. That married couples share in this love, that it supports and sustains them, and that by their own faithfulness, they can be witnesses to God's faithful love. And so important. Now, remember, this is marriage is God's gift, and marriage in the Lord is God's gift. But we still live under the regime of sin. And because of this, paragraph 1649 highlights the fact that yet there are some situations in which living together becomes practically impossible for a number of reasons. There can be violence, and that would be practically impossible to make. It would not be good to make someone stay where they're in danger or where the children are in danger. And if it's not physical violence, there could

emotional, mental violence, right? There also can be situations where here is this couple has to separate physically because of, you know, financially damaging each other. And again, we can be so mean to each other, and we can be so mean to the people that we promise to love forever. So the church understands that there are some situations where living together becomes practically impossible. And in those cases, the church permits physical separation of the couple and they're living apart. And yet at the same time, we recognize that that doesn't mean they're not husband and wife anymore. They are still husband and wife. They are husband and wife until the day that one of them dies. Unless the church gives that declaration of nullity, recognizing that, there's this sacrament of matrimony was never the case, but there was some kind of impediment when we talked about that already. There was some kind of obstacle that got in the way that prevented marriage from happening in the very first place. People don't talk about this as much. I already mentioned it briefly a few minutes ago, but the church hopes for reconciliation in some of these cases, right? And again, please, you know situations where you would say, oh, no, please never go back. Like, I know you know situations where you would advise that person who got themselves safe finally, like, no, never go back. And I get that. I understand that. There are situations where going back would not be a good idea. But there are some situations where that as an option should be considered. Again, I'm not saying all situations, and please invite you to take everything I'm saying, not with a grain of salt, but with the benefit of the doubt, right? In that sense that I understand that there are situations where no, going back would not be wise. And there are situations where going back would be the most heroic thing a person could do. I don't know. That might not be your situation. So again, benefit of the doubt here. Nonetheless, the church recognizes that each person is called to continually live out their vocation. And so even if a husband and wife are no longer living in the same place, they're not free to go. They're not free to date. They're not free to pursue another relationship. Again, that's the heaviness. That's the heaviness of what it is to be married. That there might be some reason why we have to separate, or even in paragraph 1650, to get civil divorce. But even in those situations, I'm not free to contract a new civil union. I'm not free to attempt marriage with someone else. Again, why? Not because the church is being an ogre, but because Jesus Christ has said that that is impossible. Jesus Christ has said so clearly in three of the Gospels, Jesus makes this so clear that whoever divorces their wife and marries another commits adultery. And if she divorces her husband and marries another, she commits adultery. So just recognize this, that, and because of that, and I'm so sorry. Because what that means, right? Of course, it means that if someone's divorced and married, they cannot receive Holy Communion. They can't go to confession and receive absolution unless they have decided that they've repented for having violated the sign of the covenant and they're committed to living in complete continence. Now, this is one of the most painful times I've ever been a priest. I have to tell you, and it's not my pain. It is my pain, but it's the pain of couples who finally get to pluck up the courage to say, okay, I'm going to go to confession finally after however many years. And they go to confession. And one of the things they mention is that they've been divorced and they've been remarried outside the church. And one of the things that I have to communicate is the teaching of Jesus is that a person cannot be absolved until they determine that either they're going to separate or they're going to live as brother and sister. And again, that can seem like an excessive demand placed on couples, but I don't know. It seems also when you understand the beauty and the dignity, the reality of marriage, it's not an excessive command. It's part of the risk, right? It's part of the risk of marrying. That's the thing. I mean, again, it's heavy, right? Marriage, the promise for faithfulness, the promise to openness to life, we're talking about tomorrow. It's heavy, but at the same time, realize that if you're married, there was a moment when you said, this person, or even realized, you know, this person looking at you on your wedding day, they trusted you enough to be willing to risk the rest of their life for the chance to be your spouse. And you looking at them, you trusted them enough that they were willing to risk the rest of their life for the chance to be your spouse. This is, again, there's consequences. There's a burden, there's a heaviness, but also there's so much beauty to realize that someone was willing to risk forever for you and you were willing to risk forever for them. And that's something so powerful. Now,

0: Even if a couple finds themselves in a place of divorce, even if they find themselves in a place of remarriage, they're invited, they're commanded, I don't know if that's the right word to say, but they are called to continue to keep the faith and to continue to raise their children in the Catholic Church. And the priests and the whole community, we have to do what we can to help them out. And again, that's so hard. And again, if you are someone who's been divorced or someone who's been divorced and remarried and you've gone to your church and it's like, hey, we can't help you, I'm so sorry. Because I think so in so many ways, we're not suited for that. We're not equipped for that. And yet we're called to it too. So what can you do? Well, the church says here clearly, if you've been divorced, only divorced, you can still participate in the sacraments, right? Because you haven't done anything wrong, at least with regard to being in a state where you would be unable to receive Holy Communion. If you're divorced, you can go to confession and continue to live the life of the sacraments. It's when one gets divorced and remarried that they're unable to participate in the sacraments of Holy Communion or the sacrament of reconciliation. At the same time, everyone, it says here, should be encouraged to listen to the word of God, to attend the sacrifice of the Mass, still go to Mass and still offer up the sacrifice, to persevere in prayer, to contribute to the works of charity and community efforts for justice, to bring up your children in the Christian faith, to cultivate a spirit of and practice of penance, and thus implore day by day God's grace. Because God has not abandoned you. In fact, if this is part of your story, we recognize that as long as your heart is beating, as long as you're breathing, your story is not over yet. And there's always a chance to repent until the very end. There's always a chance to say, okay, God, what do you want me to do in this moment? Again, that's always the question. That's always the prayer. God, what do you want me to do in this moment? How are you calling me to take that step forward now? And again, I know this is hard. This is a heavy, heavy day. It's a beautiful day, but it's a challenging day. Because of that, I know every one of us needs God's grace, because there's not one of us whose life hasn't been touched by divorce. There's also not one of us whose life hasn't been touched by love. And so we pray. I am praying for you. Please pray for me. My name is Father Mike. I cannot wait to see you tomorrow. God bless.
1: That was day 225 of Catechism in a Year with Father Mike Schmitz. And now we'd like to share audio from an episode of Ask Father Josh on the Ascension Presents YouTube channel. This time he's answering a question about why Jesus became one of us.
2: St. Athanasius, he said that for the Son of God became man so that we might become God. Whoa, stop. Whoa, does that sound like New Age to you? Does that make you like pause? Like, did you just say that the Son of God became man so that we, as in you and me, me and you, might become God? Yeah, he did say that. This is the teaching that is known as divinization. If you have that really cool book that I like to go to a lot. I actually was spending a lot of time yesterday in prayer with this book as well, the Catechism of the Catholic Church. It's a big section, not a big section, but it talks about divinization, which is what the incarnation does for us. The incarnation not only like restores our relationship with God, which is like God cares about relationship. He wants us to be in a living, vital relationship with Him. Incarnation restores that. In addition to restoring our relationship with God, it also is the teaching that God became man. God took on flesh. This is from the Bible in the book of Hebrews. God, right, took on flesh, became flesh in Jesus Christ and in everything of our humanity except for sin. So God takes on this flesh, puts on our humanity. So because He did this, not only is this an action to restore that right relationship with God, but it also raises us, human beings, men and women, to a greater dignity than before. Because before the incarnation, God had not taken on flesh. Now that He's taken on flesh, every game changes. The game has changed because now we have been lifted up by the grace of God to God. This happens through baptism. Like God, the sacraments are like a ladder. The sacraments, I think this is how Dr. Peter Kreef describes the sacraments. The sacraments are like a ladder, not that we climb up to God, but a ladder that Jesus Christ climbed down to us. He climbed down to us in this ladder through the sacraments. Baptism transforms us into the body of Christ. We become a dwelling place, the dwelling place of Father, Son, and Holy Spirit. We are transformed. We become a new creation at our baptism. Whenever the Father sees us, the Father no longer just sees men and women made in his image, but he sees men and women who are

0: for the body of Christ. So everything changes now, right? So the incarnation is one of the greatest gifts, because it has given us a close proximity to God, a closer proximity to God than we had before the incarnation. So Jesus Christ takes on human flesh and everything of our humanity except for sin. He experienced temptation, but only temptation of suggestion. He never experienced temptation of delight or consent, only suggestion, which means he could hear the devil speak to him and offer things, but he never delighted in what the devil offered. He never consented to it. He never sinned. He was totally without sin, but he has our flesh on him now. And then he dies for us, like for our salvation through the cross. Because of our sin, we have been separated from God, right? And so the incarnation is really at the beginning of our salvation that comes through the cross of Jesus Christ and the resurrection, right? Because of his cross and resurrection, heaven has been opened. Heaven has been opened to us. Before Jesus Christ took on flesh, everyone who died before him did not go to heaven. They went to a waiting place if they were just.
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4: Again, the only reason that you and I are here is because he wanted us to be here. If he didn't want us to be here, you wouldn't be here. How do you know God loves you? You're breathing right now. I don't feel like God loves me. I know God loves you. You're here. You wouldn't be here if he didn't care. Even if you've ignored him your whole life, even if you're the most heinous of sinners, he loves you. He may not be pleased with you. Because he loves you, he won't let you stay that way. Because he loves me, he won't let me stay the way I am. But the fact that I'm still here tells me that he loves me, whether or not I feel it or not, which is very comforting because I don't feel it a lot. So I know that from my experience of existing right now. But even after the fall, even after Adam and Eve turn their backs on God, rebel against God, God shows himself, he reveals himself. We're talking about revelation, which gives us access to the Father. He reveals himself by repeatedly breaking into people's lives.
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6: 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Court records show that Abdul called the police and told them that he had strangled her. He was charged with murder, first-degree strangulation, tampering with physical evidence, and more. He eventually pleaded guilty to murder and risk of injury to a child. In this horrific case, the court recognized the unborn baby as a child. Despite his short prison sentence, Abdul took two lives that day. If, however, an abortionist was to have killed the baby, it would have been called healthcare. Why is it murder when he does it and healthcare when they do it?
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7: Prayer is a variety of forms of communication. Sometimes we simply greet one another, "Hi, how are you?" And we say small, short prayers similarly to God. Other times we engage people in deep conversations. Other times we engage our families in family reunions and big meals. Similarly with God, we engage him in Eucharist and deep meditation as well.
8: This is Father Chris Alar of the Marians of the Immaculate Conception. In the name of the Father, and of the Son, and of the Holy Spirit, amen. We pray to end abortion in our country and around the world. And we pray for all those mothers who are struggling with the decision that they will decide to choose life. Mother Mary, we ask that you wrap your mantle around our country. And as our mother, show us the gift of motherhood in all its beauty. We ask for your intercession, Mary, through this nation and around the world to end the crime against human life and that we may flourish as God's people. And we ask all this through Christ our Lord. Amen. In the name of the Father, and of the Son, and of the Holy Spirit. Amen.
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0: Hello and welcome to Catholic Answers Live. I'm Cy Kellett, your host. Very happy to be here on this Thursday. Dr. Carlo Broussard, our guest. And your questions, welcome. You can ask him anything you like. If you've got a question about the Catholic faith, a question about Christianity in general, maybe a question about God or the moral life, whatever it is, Dr. Carlo here for you, 888-318-7884. Already two lines full, four lines waiting for your call, 888-318-7884. Dr. Carlo Broussard, of course, doctor of philosophy, longtime apologist, author of seven books, father of almost as many children. Dr. Carlo Broussard, I've never done an intro of you like that before. Dr. Carlo, welcome.
1: Cy Kellett, it's great to be back with you, my friend.
0: Yeah, it is. Like you say, back. Like you've been with the family a little bit of the summer and doing other things. Yeah. So it's nice to see you here.
1: Yep, my role for Catholic Answers has taken me on a variety of different projects and travel, so I haven't been able to be in the saddle for the broadcast, but it's good to be back on with you, man. It's great to hear your voice and to be chatting with you. Looking forward to today's broadcast.
0: Again, 888-318-7884 is the number. Dr. Carlo Broussard back just in time. I'm going to ask you this, Dr. Carlo. Are some saints better than others at certain things? I mean, Catholics all know St. Anthony if you lose your car keys, all right? They all know the Virgin Mary if you can't find a parking space. But those are somewhat trivial. We also know we've got saints for cancer. We've got saints for war. We've got saints for all different things, you know, from the grave to the trivial, because nothing is trivial in the God's plan of love for us. So are some of them better at certain things than others? And I am actually going to ask you to wait a second, because I'm very happy that you're here, because we need you to close out our pledge drive. Today is our last day of our pledge drive. We've struggled sometimes. We've had tremendous outpourings at other times, and we need lots of help today. We've got a $20,000 goal to reach this hour, 888-291-8000. 12 of our colleagues on the line right now, ready to take your call. Not a single call yet. So 888-291-8000. Dial now. You'll be the first one in for today. And here's the deal. A $20,000 goal, we know that advances us towards being fully funded for the next 3 months. That's what we do each quarter. We come to you and ask you to fund this program for the next 3 months. 888-291-8000. 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So any pledge you make right now, make a $1 pledge, it's going to be $2. $10 pledge, $20. $100 pledge, $200. 888-291-8000. Still looking for that first call to get us started today. This is the last day. We won't come to you again until November to ask you for your support. 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You always feel a little anxious until you see that first call. And now I can relax.

0: 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It all goes to the same place. 13 lines open, one call on right now, 888-291-8000. Here's the deal, though. A lot of people like texting these days. There's our second call. We're up to two calls now. And you can just text the word Catholic to 24365. As you heard, I'm going to go to a question for Carlo, and we're going to do the regular work. We're not just going to raise money. Part of the reason we can do that is we don't have to run radio stations. 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We don't have to run networks. We need to produce a show. And in order to do that, we think we produce the highest quality media for the least amount of money per minute on the air. Like, we have a tight budget. So if you can come through for us today, we'll be funded for the next 3 months. Again, 888-291-8000. Carlo, I didn't let you say anything in all that time.
1: Well, that was quite impressive, Si, in order to invite people to call in and make their pledges. Yeah. Again, that's 888-291-8000, as our boss Chris Check would often say. My friends, 888-291-8000. My friends, 888-291-8000. So we are inviting listeners right now to give us a call and help us out here at Catholic Answers, because we do indeed do great work, Si, the whole entire team. Most people on the outside, they see my face, they see Trent, they see Joe, they see Jimmy. They used to see Tim, and they still see Tim just a little bit because he officially retired now. But there is a host of Catholic Answers employees behind the scenes. I forgot to mention you, Si. Sorry about that. They see your face, Si.
0: Did you see me crying?
1: All of the faces, all of the faces behind the scenes who are doing such hard and great work to make this apostolate work and bear fruit in the lives of so many people. It's these people that need to be given a shout out for.
0: Yeah.
1: Who work behind the scenes. And it's these people who are helping us have a voice for the world to promote the gospel of Jesus Christ in fullness of the Catholic faith. And it's donations and pledges at 888-291-8000 that help this Catholic Answers team to stay afloat and continue to do this great work. Again, 888-291-8000.
0: All right, we're in the last 2 hours. We get to spend them with Dr. Carlo Broussard. I told you we'll go back and let him do his work. We've already given you the number. What did you say, my friend?
1: 888-291-8000, my friends. 888-291-8000.
0: Dial that, and I'll let... look, we love the saints. You wrote a book about the saints. Tell me this. Is it really true that some saints in heaven, glorified saints in heaven, some of them are better at some jobs than others, or is that not true?
1: Yeah, that's a bit of a tricky question. So it's a bit of a yes and no answer. It rests on an assumption, I think, that's a bit flawed. The assumption driving that sort of question, Si, is that the saints directly act within our lives in ways that are the same as how they would act in our lives if they were still alive here on earth.
0: Oh, I see.
1: So let's take St. Thomas Aquinas, for example. Like, he was really good at philosophy and theology, better than others in teaching, in studying, in researching. So is he better at that? Was he better at that in this life? Yes. And those habitual skills reside in the soul and follow into the afterlife in the beatific vision. So the soul of St. Thomas Aquinas still has those habits of knowledge and teaching, etc. But St. Thomas Aquinas doesn't teach me in the same way that he would have while here on earth. So then the question becomes, well, how does it work in this order of providence, where we're asking St. Thomas Aquinas to intercede for us in a very to help us out with our exams, say, or in our studies and in our intellectual work? Well, here's where the yes comes into play to the initial question. God does will to bring about certain intellectual blessings in my life on account of the intercessory prayer of St. Thomas Aquinas. God wills to use St. Thomas Aquinas specifically through his intercessory prayer, as Aquinas implores God to bring about certain blessings in my life that are going to help

0: helped me in circumstances that would have been akin to St. Thomas Aquinas actually teaching me and helping me in concrete form, right? Okay. Does that make sense?
1: That makes sense.
0: So it's not as if St. Thomas is like teaching me or whispering in my ear kind of thing. It's more of St. Thomas imploring God to help me in these specific situations that he would have helped me in a particular way while here on earth. Other times, some saints, you know, were great healers of certain illnesses. And so when they get into the beatific vision, God wills to bring about certain blessings surrounding those illnesses on account of the specific intercessory prayer of that particular saint. So are saints better than others at certain things? Well, if we understand, quote unquote, better than others in this way of God willing to bring about blessings on account of the intercessory prayers of some saints in a particular way, in a special way, then we can say yes. Understood in that sense. What do you think of that?
1: I like it. I like it. It makes sense. I mean, I wonder if there's also the other side of it too, that saints help us with what we ask them to help us with. And we're more likely to ask a saint, like I'm way more likely to ask St. Francis to help me with my humility, and I'm more likely to ask St. Joan of Arc to help me with my courage. Do you see what I'm saying?
0: That's right, because they received from God and also developed those virtues within their souls here in this life. And so it's fitting in this order of providence that God would will to bring about those blessings in our lives on account of their intercessory prayer, to show the continuation of the membership in the mystical body of Christ and how God wills to relate to humanity in and through the instrumentality of his creatures, and in this case, his perfected creatures by grace in the beatific vision. And so if folks want answers like that to continue on the air and to help people, then they need to call 888-291-8000 because, Cy, this is the work that we do at Catholic Answers.
1: It sure is, and you got lots of match reasons to make your pledge this hour, too. This is the last day we're going to talk to you about money here at Catholic Answers until November. We ask you to fund us for 3 months at a time. It costs about $225,000 for all the hundreds of hours and editing and all the things that happen that we produce over the course of those 3 months. We think it's an incredible deal. It goes out all over the world. You see it on your feed, and people see it on their feed in Africa and Asia and Australia. We need your help to make that possible. Well, in other words, what I'm trying to say is we think we give you a tremendous bang for your buck as far as helping people overcome obstacles to faith in Jesus and to faith in the church that Jesus founded. We need your help to continue to do that. There's a match for everybody, anybody, any amount matched 100% both hours today, 888-291-8000. If you're able to come in at the $500 or more level, it will be matched a second time by another donor, 888-291-8000. Dr. Carlo Broussard, our guest. We are going to keep going back to the phones. But I did want to say thanks to somebody because Lori from Texas was that caller that for just a few minutes ago you heard me say, there's our first call. Well, I found out who it was. It was Lori from Texas. So, Lori, thanks for getting us started.
0: Thank you. Yeah.
1: Three calls on right now, 13 lines open. Less than 2 hours to go for us to be fully funded, $20,000 to raise this hour, and tons of match money still available, 888-291-8000. It would be wonderful if those phones would light up a bit now so that we don't have to be, they get crowded at the end of hours, as you can imagine. Yeah. So if you're thinking about picking up that phone, the advantage of going now is there's so many lines open that'll clear lines later in the hour. 888-291-8000. Can you go maybe safe and secure online to catholicanswersradio.com? All the matches apply the same there. Or text the word Catholic to 24365. All right, we haven't got any phone questions for you yet, so let's go to the phones, Carlo. Dr. Carlo Broussard, our guest up first is Jason in Pittsburgh, Pennsylvania. Jason, I think we raised money yesterday and never got you on the air. Is that right? Are you calling for a second day?
2: Yes, I did. I didn't get to speak with Joel, but
1: well, we promoted you to Carlo. However, we didn't want you to settle for

0: Joe, we promoted you to Carlo.
1: But I do want you to know that I did do a $25 a month pledge.
2: Oh, blessed be
0: Jason,
2: God.
0: Thank you very much. Jason. Thank you. All right, we'll let you have two questions then.
1: I want to thank you guys because you guys have been a real blessing and have actually helped me come back to the Catholic Church.
3: Oh, beautiful.
0: Praise the Lord.
1: So I want to thank you guys for that. So my question is, when we confess our sins to the priests, and then after there's the priest gives you the absolution, I believe it's called.
0: Yes.
3: Yeah.
1: He absolves your sins. What is the purpose of the penitent prayers, like the Hail Mary, the Our Fathers?
3: Yeah.
1: What is the purpose of that, and when was it brought forth into the Catholic Church?
2: All right, so with regard to the latter question, I mean, from the very beginning of early Christian practice of the sacrament of penance or reconciliation, penance was part and parcel of the sacrament, or at least subsequent to absolution. That's why it's called the sacrament of penance. So it dates back to the origins of the very practice itself. The purpose of it, Jason, is to discharge any remaining debt of temporal punishment due for past forgiven sins. That's sort of the textbook answer that the Catechism, which reaffirms past magisterial teaching, is. And so that presupposes that there's this thing called debt of temporal punishment. What is that? Well, here's the basic explanation of that. Whenever we sin, we take pleasure where we ought not to have taken pleasure. Consequently, there is displeasure due to us. Because the way God designed human behavior is that happiness goes with good behavior, unhappiness or displeasure goes with bad behavior. So whenever we take pleasure in bad behavior, there's a disorder. In order to rectify that disorder, displeasure is due to us for the bad behavior. All right. Now, whenever we sin, that displeasure is due to us. We go to God, we beg for his mercy, he forgives us of the guilt of the sin, making our soul interiorly holy. We're no longer having that objective guilt on the soul or defilement of the soul. However, there is still displeasure due to us. That is on account of that past forgiven sin. And that's just basically what we call punishment. Suffering or displeasure due to someone on account of wrongdoing. So there's a debt, not of eternal punishment, because we've been forgiven of the sin, but there is a debt of temporary or temporal punishment. So whenever we go to confession, we confess our sins, we're forgiven of the guilt of our sin, defilement gone, we're interiorly clean. But there is still this debt of temporary punishment due to us. And so the prayers that we pray are acts of love which can take the place of the displeasure due to us. And through those acts of charity, Jason, the Lord discharges or remits that displeasure due to us. It's to where we don't have to undergo the displeasure, right, in order to get rid of it. It's gotten rid of, or at least some of it can be gotten rid of, in and through the acts of charity manifest through the prayers that the priest gives us. Secondly, those acts of love that's animating those penitential prayers subsequent to absolution and confession can also take care of unhealthy attachments to creaturely goods that develop within our souls whenever we go after things in a disordered way, in sinful behaviors. And so the penitential prayers have this twofold purpose: to discharge any remaining debt of temporary punishment due to us for those past forgiven sins, and secondly, to purge the unhealthy attachments incurred through the sin, unhealthy attachments to creaturely goods incurred through the sin. And so that's what the penitential prayers are for. They are ordered toward increasing our sanctity and helping us grow in interior holiness and discharging that debt of temporary punishment due for past forgiven sins. Jason, what do you think of that, my friend?
1: Can I just ask a quick follow-up?
0: Yes.
1: Is there any reason it's like the Hail Mary and the Our Father and not like saying part of the night, like the Nicene Creed or another prayer?
2: Yeah, there's really no rationale behind it, Jason. It's subject to the discernment of the priest.

0: kind words. Thank you for the financial support, and thank you for two really fine questions. I want to come back and let people know where we are. We're about 20 minutes into one of our two last hours of the pledge drive. We've got 17 of our colleagues ready to take your calls right now, and we've gotten up to 7 lines full. Right now, just 3 lines are full. 14 lines are open. So thank you to everybody who has called, but we're trying to get to a $20,000 goal. This hour, there's 16,000 to go. That's not a bad number. We just need to keep chipping it away at it, and that means asking you for your help. The way we chip away at our goals here is you. You have always supported us. You've always kept this going. I really do think that from what we hear from our donors, people give because they want sanity. They want a sane, generous, not obnoxious, but a joyful explanation of the Catholic faith so that people can be pulled out of the deceptions and the meanness of the modern world that people are often suffering through and bring so much suffering. We want people to be brought to joy. That's the ultimate reason for all of it. And the key to that joy is the person of Jesus Christ and the sacraments that he has given us for our salvation. It was a beautiful set of questions on confession right there. You may have noticed that in recent years, lots of our calls are from people who say, I'm thinking about it. I'm getting close. More of those kind of calls than we used to get. We used to get much more challenging, sometimes combative calls. Now it's more, help me out. I've got obstacles to overcome. And one of the greats at helping people overcome obstacles to the faith is our good friend, Dr. Carla Broussard, our guest today. So could I ask you for another set of calls? Fill up those lines, 15 lines now open. $16,000 away from our goal for this hour. We're about 37 minutes from the top of the hour. So doable if you will pick up the phone and call. Can you make that $500 gift? The reason I say the $500 gift is we have two separate matches this drive, and every gift of $500 or more is double matched. So could you do the $5,000? Excuse me. Well, sure, $5,000. But could you do $500 maybe $1,000 or maybe $2,500? Get it triple matched right now, or double matched. That is, get the money tripled right now, 888-291-8000. But don't forget, every gift is doubled because every gift is going to be matched 100%. So as I did yesterday, I will ask again, are you maybe someone who has not supported us before? You could come in at the $20 a month level, or maybe you could come in at the $30 or $40 a month level. All of that is matched immediately to us. So let's just take an example. Say you came in at the $30 a month level. That's $360 by the end of the year. That $360 is matched right now. And then you continue to make your commitment throughout the year. So annual pledges where you make a monthly pledge, they will be matched 100% right now. Two folks on the line right now, 15 lines open. I don't want to take up too much of your time with fundraising. I want Carlo to be able to answer questions. And we want to get back to the work of removing obstacles. 888-291-8000. Please call. By the way, Eric came into my office this morning, told me about a delightful... Eric is in the office next to me. He does editing and lots of work in the publishing side. And we had a great time talking about a hilarious call he took yesterday from a donor. Sometimes the calls are sad. Sometimes they're encouraging to us. But we love, it's so much fun to compare notes about the wonderful people who call. So if you want to share your story, share it. And we'd love to hear it. 888-291-8000. The other possibility, though, is you'd like to get off the line really quickly. We had a lady call yesterday who was, at the moment she called, being cut off in traffic and said, after some colorful language, said, I need to get this done quickly. And we did. We got it done quickly. So you can tell them that as well. 888-291-8000. 15 lines open. Carlo, you know why I keep using the word obstacles? Because you're the guy to remove obstacles to the faith.
1: Indeed. That was the title of, or at least subtitle of, my first book, published by Catholic Answers Press back in 2015. Prepare the Way, Overcoming Obstacles to God, the Gospel, and the Church. And

0: the reason why we entitled the book that way is because, at least for me, I view the work of apologetics in and through the ministry of John the Baptist, preparing the way for the Lord, lowering the mountains, filling the valleys. And we do that here at Catholic Answers because of the good people who support us financially with their pledge. When they call 888-291-8000, that's 888-291-8000, they can help us continue to prepare that way as our Lord approaches individuals for them to encounter him in his truth and his love. But there are obstacles in the way. And the work of apologetics can go a great length at removing many of those obstacles so that individuals can encounter our Lord either initially for the first time, or if they've already encountered him, to encounter him more deeply. That's 888-291-8000. Call right now. We got a long ways to go, but we trust that you will help us out.
1: We've said it all through this pledge drive. We're so grateful for the calls. Perfect time to call now. Make your pledge. There's young people that we're reaching now. That's what's so exciting. 888-291-8000.
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3: Today, we celebrate the feast of St. Maximus the Confessor, author, theologian, and doctor of the church.
4: Hi, this is Mike Aquilina with a few words about St. Maximus the Confessor. The emperor wanted to compromise doctrine in order to make peace with heretics. It was all about politics, but Maximus the Confessor dared to oppose him and would not back down. For this, he was charged with treason and had his tongue and right hand cut off so that he could not speak or write against the emperor. His silence resounded everywhere, and truth prevailed.
5: Our Lord has given us a privilege we didn't merit. He has called us to live in his family, to feast at his table, to share his very own life. We were once outsiders, foreigners to the covenant, and now we are children of Abraham, children of God. Find out more next on Breaking the Bread. To those chosen people, most of us would be the foreigners, the non-Israelite Gentiles whom the prophets spoke about. Coming to worship the God of Israel, we stand in the line of faith epitomized by the Canaanite woman in this Sunday's gospel. Calling out to Jesus as Lord and Son of David, this foreign woman shows her great faith in God's covenant with Israel. Jesus tests her faith three times. At first, he didn't answer her cry. Then he tells her that his mission is only to the Israelites. Finally, he uses the descriptive term dog to disparage non-Israelites, and yet she persists, believing in him and that he alone can give her and her daughter salvation. In this family drama, we see fulfilled Isaiah's prophecy and the promise we sing of in this Sunday's psalm. For in Jesus, God makes known among all the nations his way and his salvation. At the start of salvation history, God called Abraham. He chose his descendants, Israel, from all the nations on the face of the earth to build up his covenant kingdom, this divine family. In God's plan, Abraham was to be the father of many nations. Israel was to be the firstborn son in the worldwide family of God, made up of all who believe what the Canaanite professes, that Jesus is Lord. Jesus came first to restore the kingdom to Israel, but his ultimate mission was the reconciliation of all nations, as Paul declares in this week's epistle. In the Mass, we join all the peoples in giving God homage. As Isaiah foretold, we come to his holy mountain, the heavenly Jerusalem, to offer sacrifice at his altar. And with the Canaanite woman, we take our place at the Master's table to be fed as his children and to be healed. This is Scott Hahn for Breaking the Bread.
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0: Welcome back, Catholic Answers Live. Ask me anything. Dr. Carlo Broussard, our guest. If you have a question about the Catholic faith, whether you are a Catholic believer or not a Catholic believer, you are welcome to call. And we do our very best to give you a good answer, 888-318-7884. Maybe you're opposed to the Catholic Church. We don't mind that call. We're happy to have that conversation. We are of the old-fashioned view that civil conversation among people who disagree with one another is a good thing, not a bad thing. If you are of that view and you disagree with us, give us a call. But maybe you just have a curiosity. 888-318-7884. You will have to excuse us a little bit because we have to raise some money this hour. We're in our last 90 minutes now. 90 minutes left to raise the money for the next 3 months. And we've got a little more than $16,000 to raise this hour to stay on track. The number is 888-291-8000. We've got a wonderful pair of matches. If you are making a donation in any amount, whether it's a monthly pledge or a one-time amount, the whole thing will be matched 100%. 888-291-8000. Can I convince you to pick up that phone and call? We've got 14 of our colleagues ready for you. Put them to work. They want to be put to work. 888-291-8000. I'll tell you what, if you can make a pledge of 500 or more, it will be double match because we have another match that's been offered for those folks. Carlo, I think I'm going to entrust that to folks because our line, the other lines are busy and there's lots of people waiting for answers. So I think I will just ask people, please be generous and fill up those lines, use up our match money and help us get to that $20,000 goal. And I think we ought to just answer questions. Does that sound okay to you, Carlo?
1: Hey, man, you're the captain at the helm.
0: I always love it when you say that.
1: I shall follow.
0: Nobody else around here says that. You're the only one. All right, let me just set it up for you then. 888-291-8000 is the number to call. You can also go safe and secure online to CatholicAnswersRadio.com. The matches apply no matter how you get in touch with us. Finally, you can just text the word Catholic to 24365. Do please dial that phone if you can right now, 888-291-8000. Lily is up there in North Dakota. Welcome, Lily. How are you doing?
2: Hi, I'm good. Thank you for taking my call.
0: Well, we've spoken before, Lily. We always like taking your call.
2: Oh, actually, I think that's a different Lily.
0: Oh, I apologize. Well,
2: no,
0: I'll tell you what.
2: Fine.
1: Well, it's a pleasure to meet the new Lily.
0: Yeah, you sound even better than her. I'll be honest with you. I was totally faking it on the other thing. Go ahead, Lily.
2: So I'll try to keep this short, but I grew up non-denominational, and we've recently been in a Pentecostal church actually serving there. I have felt led by God to explore the Catholic Church, and we've been to some masses already, not through OCIA or anything, but my biggest problem is that I just feel like I need to know everything. Like, I feel like there's so much to learn before I join and go through OCIA, but I feel like it would just take forever to, like, learn everything, so I don't know if I should just, like, start going through OCIA before I learn everything, or if...
1: Yeah, good question. All right, so I thought the question was going to be, do you have to learn everything before becoming Catholic? Maybe we can address that as well, but you specified OCIA. So the answer there would be no, you don't have to learn everything before joining OCIA. OCIA is part of it, at least part of the process is for the sake of inquiring about the Catholic faith. And most OCIA programs will allow for somebody to go all the way pretty much through up until the end. And if they decide not to go through with it, then they back off and they reassess. But it allows for the individual to go through the entire program to get a really good grasp of what Catholicism is in order to make an informed judgment as to whether one should enter into the Catholic Church. Now, we would say one should, objectively speaking, but for you as an individual, you have to be convinced in the mind that the Catholic faith is the true faith in order

0: Therefore, your assent and your choice to join the Catholic faith is a rational choice. So there is a need for you to inquire and go through the process in order for you to be convinced. Now, that raises that first question. Do you have to know everything before you can be convinced in order to become Catholic? And the answer is no, because that's just practically impossible. We'll never know everything. But there are certain things that need to be in place, Lily, in order for your decision to be an informed decision and a rational decision. So you would have to inquire as to whether Jesus Christ established the Catholic Church. That's assuming that you're first already convinced that Jesus is God, and we need to do what Jesus says, and we need to receive the gifts that Jesus wants us to receive. You said you grew up in a non-denominational Christian community, so I assume that piece of the puzzle is in place. And so the main question is, did Jesus establish the Catholic Church? And here's the key insight, Lily. If you in your mind can answer yes, if you are convinced of the evidence that Jesus established the Catholic Church, and that Catholic Church can speak on Christ's behalf with his authority, well, then your choice to become Catholic would be a choice to honor and love and serve and worship Jesus, because that's why we're Catholic, because Jesus started the Catholic Church and we want to love Jesus and belong to the church that he started. With regard to everything that you do not know, you would be able to rationally assent intellectually to everything that the church teaches infallibly on account of the authority that it has from Jesus Christ. And so then with that faith, you seek to understand, and you have a lifetime to do that, which is a lot of fun, I might add. And so no, you don't have to know everything about the Catholicism to become Catholic, but you do have to be convinced in your own mind that Catholicism is the true religion established by Jesus, and that grounds the assent to the Catholic faith and makes it reasonable. Does that make sense?
1: I think Lily hit a button on her phone, because we didn't drop her, but she dropped. So I'm going to say, yes, Carlo, that made tremendous sense. I'm speaking for Lily now. That was our favorite of all the Lilies that have called. Call back sometime, Lily. We'll get you back on. The number here. I want to give out the number for the pledge drive. 15 lines open. 4 folks talking right now. We have a good long way to go. We got a bit stalled there for a minute, and so we're looking at 25 minutes to the top of the hour, and still more than $15,000 to raise this hour. If you could give us your help and assistance, that will help us be funded for the next 3 months. That will mean thousands of people reached with the gospel. And I mean it, thousands. There are hundreds of thousands of people just on our YouTube page. Take out all the radio, take out all the TikTok, the Instagram, just on our YouTube page. We'll probably reach 750,000 people this month. 750,000 people will watch Carlo or Joe or one of the other guys. They'll learn something. Maybe they'll have an obstacle that's been in their way, taken out of their way. And that's all around the world. I mean, YouTube, of course, is a global phenomenon. So that's just one thing. 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There's 13 lines open. I really do. If there's urgency in my voice, it's because I'm starting to feel the urgency of being just an hour and 20 minutes away from being done with our pledge drive. Your help needed now. 14 lines open. Can we fill them up? 888-291-8000. If you can make a gift of $20, it's $40 to us right now, and there's plenty of lines open. So don't think, I'm only going to give $10 up, $15, whatever. It's not. I don't want to hold the lineup. Don't think that way, please. We got plenty of people waiting, and our experience has been it takes everybody. A few $1,000 gifts, a few $1 gifts, a bunch of $20 gifts, and all of a sudden you start reaching really high goals. And our goal is high. We got to reach $20,000 this hour. Can you help us? 888-291-8000. 13 lines open right now. Let's get that under 10, and maybe get it under 5 and to 0, and then we will be in great shape. I've enjoyed letting Carlo do his job. We've had lovely callers today.
2: Yeah.

0: But I would say this, Carlo. I've asked everybody on this pledge drive, and I'm going to ask you this now and give you a chance to answer.
1: Oh, boy, here we go.
0: Have you noticed the young person calling these days is not the same as the young person 10 or 15 years ago? That there is a new openness, that it's a kind of curiosity that they're coming with. They're like, look, I'm not Catholic, but explain this to me. Help me get past this. Have you noticed that? And what do you think? What do you make of it if you did?
1: The Holy Spirit seems to be moving in the hearts of young people, disposing them with a disposition of openness to inquire honestly about the faith rather than being combative toward the faith. Does the combative spirit still exist? Yes, but there does seem to be this overwhelming movement of the Spirit to dispose young people to be open to the faith. You know, Cy, recently I traveled to Des Moines, Iowa. Shout out to Catholic Radio there. To do a tour, a Grow in Your Faith tour. I went to three different locations and gave some presentations. And at one of them, I remember walking to the car in the parking lot, about to leave after the event. One of the young gentlemen, a young adult male, drove up to me with his friend in the car, and he just said, Carlo, I want to thank you guys from the bottom of my heart because you guys have inspired me to want to defend the faith. You and all the other guys, Tim Staples and all the other guys on the team, I just want to thank you from the bottom of my heart. And he was almost in tears, Cy, out of joy and gratitude for what we were able to provide him and the needs that we were able to meet for him. Only through the work of the Holy Spirit working through us and the generous support of our supporters, they can call in right now, 888-291-8000. But it's those kinds of stories in multitudes that we could go on and on and on to share to illustrate how the Holy Spirit is working in the hearts of young people. And our work here at Catholic Answers is able to meet their needs because younger people, again, 888-291-8000, call in with your pledge, younger people are asking very pertinent questions about the Catholic faith. And we here at Catholic Answers specialize to answer those questions. But we would not be able to do that, Cy, in the way that we do it locally and throughout the world, right? We're an international media ministry. If it were not for the help of our supporters who can call in right now at 888-291-8000 and keep us afloat to continue doing this good work. As you mentioned earlier, Cy, to share joy with others. And that's something unique about the Catholic Answers voice. We do have a voice of joy in sharing the gospel, and we simply want to invite others to share in that joy as well, to experience it, bask in the glory of the Lord. But we cannot do that unless people pledge right now, 888-291-8000.
0: 11 lines open. I'm going to take a quick break, very quick break, and then I'm going to let Carlo take another call. We'll do some more of the work that we're here to do on a daily basis. 11 lines open. While we take this break, could we fill those lines up, please? We are in need of your help. I will make this one appeal before we go to the break. I am looking at, let me just tell you the last 10 or so gifts. 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Carrie, more than $50. Catherine, more than $100. William, awesome. $100. Robert, $52. You see what's happening. There's lots of people calling and giving. In order for us to reach our goals, we're going to need some of those folks who can make those larger gifts to supplement that. 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We'll take a quick break. We'll be right back. The number to call, 888-291-8000.
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0: Welcome back, Catholic Answers Live. I don't want to be misleading. I said when I come back, I'm going to let Carlo get to the phone call, and I am going to do that. Carlo, there's nine lines open. Your call needed right now, frankly. We need your help to be fully funded for the next 3 months. We're quite a ways away from reaching our hourly goal this hour, but with your help, especially if there are some of you who can come in at those higher numbers, we will make it. 888-291-8000. I am looking at lots of calls, and but we're short of those larger number calls today, so a few of those would make a huge difference for us. 888-291-8000. All right, off we go to Colorado Springs, Colorado. Barbara has been waiting patiently. Thank you, Barbara, for waiting.
1: Oh, it's a pleasure to listen to you while I'm waiting.
0: Thank you, Barbara. Thank you.
1: My question is, I would love to see the Catholic Church unite with the Eastern Orthodox.
0: Amen.
1: And theoretically, it would be, you know, relatively easy, but practically speaking, how would they do that since they do not have apostolic succession? Would the Pope have to reconsecrate all of the bishops?
0: Oh.
1: And
2: I don't know whether they would
1: agree to that.
0: Barbara, well, I've never heard that. That's a great question. Thank you.
2: Yeah, well, actually, Barbara, here's a little bit of a clarification. They do have apostolic succession. The bishops within the Orthodox churches are valid bishops. They go, their bishops are in succession back to the apostles. Now, do they have the succession of St. Peter as the Bishop of Rome? Do they have papal succession? No, they don't. That's why the Catholic Church is identified as the true church, because we have papal succession, and all bishops who succeed from the apostles in other churches throughout the world are in submission to the Bishop of Rome, which makes them officially Catholic as visible members of the church. But those valid bishops who reject the role of the Bishop of Rome as the successor to St. Peter as the universal shepherd of Christ's flock here on earth, i.e. the Pope or the papacy, it's those bishops who are not in visible communion with us, but nevertheless, Barbara, they are bishops. So they have valid holy orders. They have valid sacraments. And so this is a testimony to just how close we are. There are some essential things that divide us, but they are very close to us, much closer than other Christian communities throughout the Christian world. What do you think of that, Barbara?
1: I'm wondering, where do they get their succession from? If you said it does not come from St. Peter.
0: Right, right. So how are their bishops, Carlo?
2: Yeah, their bishops are bishops because they were ordained by a bishop, by a valid bishop who was ordained by a valid bishop, going all the way back to the apostles. Because remember, Barbara, the apostles went out to start preaching and starting local churches. They ordained men to be bishops to succeed them, receiving the sacrament of holy orders. And throughout time, those men would continue to transfer the gift of the episcopate, and the office of the bishop. And at points in history, some bishops broke from communion with the Bishop of Rome. So they still have valid orders going all the way back to the apostles through apostolic succession, even though they're not in union with the Bishop of Rome. So here's the bottom line, Barbara. In order to be a valid bishop, you don't have to have historical continuity to St. Peter. You have to have historical continuity to the apostles, but in order to be Catholic, you have to be in union with the Bishop of Rome, who has historical continuity to St. Peter. So hopefully that's helpful. And thank you so much for calling, Barbara.
0: Barbara, thank you very much. Back to our pledge drive. 12 minutes to go to the top of the hour. About that amount in thousands of dollars. We got if we can raise $12,000 in the next 12 minutes, we will have reached our goal. Your call needed. So can you come in at the, you know, maybe you could come in at a $500 level or a $1,000 level. Or, you know, there are folks who, Carlo, I don't know if you know this, but one day this week, we were 11,000 away with just a few minutes left, and two donors made the whole thing up. So there are people out there who can be very helpful at this moment.
2: Yeah, St. Paul has some words of encouragement for those guys. He says in 1 Timothy 6:17 through 19, the rich are to be generous and ready to share, thus storing up treasure for themselves as a good foundation for the future. So we implore you, our fellow friends out there who have the means, who have been blessed by God, to call in right now and give us those large donations so that we can meet our goal for this hour. Again, 888-291-8000. We would love to hear you from you, and we would love to receive your support.
0: All right, we're coming into we're in the last 50 minutes now of last 70 minutes. I went the wrong way with my math. We're in the last 70 minutes of our pledge drive. 14 lines open. 888-291-8000. 888.
2: So here's a
0: 291-8000. Go ahead, Carlo.
2: You can't do math. So we need our generous donors to call in and just say, hey, $5,000,
0: period. I can do that math.
2: That's it.
0: I can do that math, right.
2: 888-291-8000.
0: Here's some of the generous people who've been helping us out. Diane, one-time donation of $25. Thank you so much. Regan from Michigan, $200 one-time gift. It's the first time, and Regan paid the fees as well. Here's one that makes me so happy. Kristen is listening, and she's getting ready to go into OCIA. She's getting ready to prepare to be a Catholic, and she called and gave $20 one-time with fees. Kristen, thank you so much. Thomas is in Michigan, $500 plus fees. Mary, $120 one-time shout-out to Mr. Fazari in Walla Walla, Washington. Not a clue who I just shouted out to. So, Mary, thanks for that. Pete in Mainville, Ohio. First time he's given to us, gave $500. Awesome. A $500 gift right now is tripled, 888-291-8000. We have two different matches for that $500 giver. So when Pete gives us $500, it's matched once 100%, and then matched a second time by a donor who said, I will match any gift $500 or more. John in Utah did the same thing, donated $500 plus fees, and he was telling our Deanna, who's on the phone here, go quick, as he was in a spotty signal area there in Utah. And we got it done. Andrew gave a one-time donation, a $10 donation. And this is what Andrew said. He wanted to let us know that he wanted to let me, Cy, to let Cy know that he would have given more, but he needs some money for Waffle House. We understand, Andrew. We completely understand. Thank you for the 10 bucks. 888-291-8000. 14 lines open. 888-291-8000.
2: Yeah, Cy, you know, I just wanted to share some more testimonials of the fruits that the work of Catholic Answers bears out there and what we do. So again, on that Des Moines, Iowa trip at one of the parishes, I met this wonderful man who was a former Protestant pastor, and he shared with me that he converted to Catholicism in large part due to Catholic Answers Live, and even more broadly, the work of Catholic Answers, saying to me that it was a major resource for him. And so it was his name, a shout out to Aaron. It was great meeting him, sharing his journey with me and the help that we offered him in our work here at Catholic Answers. But again, we wouldn't be able to do that without the generous support of our listeners. They can call in right now, 888-291-8000. And so these are the sorts of testimonials that we get time and time again. But you know what, Cy? It's not just for converting people or confirming people in their faith. The work that we do at Catholic Answers, and in particular Catholic Radio in general, is actually help people discern things in their lives. So Deacon Mark, who hosted me there, the executive director of Iowa Catholic Radio, was sharing with me how he was discerning whether to take that executive directing job 4 years ago, and it was an answer that someone gave on Catholic Answers Live. Catholic Answers Live to an atheist. And he thought to himself, if Catholic radio can help an atheist come to acknowledge the existence of God and belief in Jesus Christ, then I need to take this job to keep Catholic radio on the air. And it was Catholic Answers Live that helped him discern that movement.

0: of the Spirit in his heart to choose the job that he's doing. So that's what we do at Catholic Answers, 888-291-8000. We not only instruct in the faith, we not only convert people to the faith, we actually help people discern things in their lives, major moments in their lives, because that's what we're all about here at Catholic Answers, walking with people in their journey.
1: I'll tell you what, Carlo, I'm going to let you keep talking. What's the number I just told you we needed to reach before the end of the hour?
0: 20,000. We needed to reach 20,000 by the end of the hour.
1: I told you a few minutes ago we had 12,000 to go. And a few minutes ago, Carlo, we had 12,000 to go. Right now, we have $3,000 to raise to be fully
0: blessed
1: funded.
0: Blessed be God. Somebody heard that exhortation from St. Paul from 1 Timothy 6. They listening to God's word here, man. Amen
1: well,
0: to that.
1: I got to tell you a great thing, but it's a little bit, it's humbling what I'm about to tell you. I went to Columbus, Ohio to speak a few years ago, and a wonderful gentleman named Steve hosted me there for that. And he took me up in his airplane, and I'd never been in a small airplane. I'd only been in a big jet. And he was not one of those people. You know how you get in the thing and you're like, oh, they're going to bounce me all around and do all that?
0: Yeah, yeah.
1: He didn't do that. He was so kind. He was like, he saw me. He said, how are you feeling? I said, starting to feel a little queasy. He goes, I'll take you down. He goes, it's not going to get better. I'll take you down. I'm going to tell you about how Steve almost got us to our goal just now. I'm going to do that when we come back. We've got $3,000 to raise in the next 6 minutes. Can you help us out? $3,000 to go. Eight lines open. 888-291-8000. I have a feeling that something is just happening right now. We're going to pass. But I'll tell you in a couple minutes when we come back. I'll tell you if we made the goal. Everything matched.
0: Please,
1: 100%. 888-291-8000. Sorry, Carlos. Stepped right on you there. Any gift, $500 or more, double matched, 888-291-8000. I'll be right back. I'll tell you if we made our goal, $20,000 goal, right after this.
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3: Welcome to Catholic Blitz. Father John, you're on the hot seat. Are you ready?
4: Ready, willing, and able.
3: We have a question for you. Why can't women be ordained? You have 1 minute to answer. Go.
4: Well, the quick answer is that Jesus didn't ordain any women. 12 apostles were all men, and that's why the church will not ordain women. But also, we have a longer answer from Pope John Paul the Great. In 1994, he wrote a wonderful document called Ordinatio Sacerdotalis that made it very clear the church has no authority to change, which is the substantial element of a sacrament. So just as in baptism, you have to use water, you can't use milk. Holy Eucharist, you must use wheat bread and grape wine. Can't use rice cakes or grape juice. Likewise, for holy orders, it must be a baptized male who acts in persona Christi. And this is from sacred scripture and sacred tradition. And that's why women can't be ordained priests.
3: Good job. See you next time on Catholic Blitz.
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1: The phone lines are open. It's your chance to talk with some of the leading apologists and theologians in the church today. Hour 2 of Catholic Answers Live is next on EWTN, Catholic Talk Radio for Britain and Ireland.

0: Welcome back, Catholic Answers Live. If you've been listening this week, I know you think we're making it up. Like, you think we're getting to the end of the hour and we're making it up. But because this is the third hour out of 4 hour pledge drive where I think it's third. It might be. We've done 5 hours now. Yeah. Third out of five.
1: You can't do the math, Si.
0: Why am I doing numbers on the radio, Carlo? Why am I doing that? It's like a dead end when I do that. Here's the deal, Carlo. 3 out of 5 hours, we've had an absolutely insane ending to it where you just feel that people are so good. God is so good. It's been the most affirming thing. And that the end of that last hour was crazy. And
1: we want to say thank you to those who pulled through in the last minute to help us out. Thank you to those who got us going.
0: Everybody.
1: Initially.
0: Yeah.
1: You lowered the anxiety a little bit. But a special thank you for all of those who called in at the last minute to get us to meet that goal for the first hour. God bless you. We are so grateful.
0: We are so grateful. And I'm going to tell you what. I'm going to thank one other person, Carlo. I don't know if you're going to approve of this. I want to thank Mother Angelica. And I'll tell you why. Because right before we went on the air, Carlo said a prayer to Mother Angelica. And I think she came through for us. It's just amazing.
1: Amen.
0: So I'm going to tell you the story go ahead.
1: We have a good working friendship, man.
0: You and Mother Angelica?
1: Yes. Especially with my wife as well. Both of us together, we have a really good friendship with Mother Angelica. So she came through for the first hour. We're going to invoke her help for the second hour as well. Go ahead with your story.
0: Well, I'm glad you do have friends in high places, and thank God for that. But I wanted to tell you this story about Steve, because it's so funny that this gentleman, he flies big jets now, but he was a military helicopter pilot, and he took me up in his small plane, which is an experimental acrobatic plane, and he could have just tossed me all around. He could have made me, he could have. Okay, so, because I think he took me to lunch right before he took me up. No, maybe it was after. I can't remember. But he was so nice, and he wasn't one of those jerks that's like going to show off. He's like, oh, no, if you're not feeling good, we'll go down. So down we went, and I had a great time. I have pictures of it on my phone of flying with him in the plane. So this is the humbling part. So two things. One, I said we're 12,000 away. He calls just a few minutes ago, Steve, and he pledges $500 a month, which is $6,000, which takes half of our. I'm going to tell you something. We have a joke around here because people make a mistake. There's a data entry error that happens 3 or 4 times every pledge drive. 3 or 4 times it happens.
1: I've done it.
0: Somebody accidentally enters $500 a month when they meant to put $50. And it looks like us. And I tell Darren this all the time. I have been here 10 years and it has never once been real when there was a $500 a month gift. Never once. Darren can vouch for this. I said this yesterday. I said, Darren, I know when I see those, that's not real. So when I saw that come in, I just discounted it by $5,500. I just took off half of
1: it. Oh, you have little faith.
0: Yeah, because I knew that's not real because it's never been real in 10 years here. Well, it was real. Well, that's humbling.
1: Blessed be God.
0: Now I'll tell you the other thing. This is the note I got. Steve in Ohio pledged $500 a month. ! He flew.
1: It is real.
0: Yeah. He flew Cy around in his plane once too. He said Cy promised him a signed copy of Teacher of Strange Things when he released it, but Steve never got it. So, Steve, I can guarantee you are
1: Don't
0: getting that.
1: Don't revoke your pledge, please.
0: You are getting that now. So that's the, I don't know, I feel such joy working here sometimes. People are so generous. I get to work with the most wonderful people in the world and with Joe Heschmeyer, and people do things like that. So, Steve, God bless.

0: See, thank you. You made my day, my week, my month. That's a beautiful thing. And then I was just coming back in here a few seconds before we went on the air. I said, Darren, did we make the match? And he goes, we're 1,500 away. So 1,500 away. Okay, so I got to come on the air and tell people we're 1,500 away. A second later, he goes, oh, somebody just gave 3,000. So we blew through
1: the
0: match.
1: Oh, blessed be God. Thank you, guys. Thank you so much.
0: And I'll find the name of that person. I don't know who that was that gave the $3,000 that just – it was Nancy. Nancy in Florida. God bless you, Nancy. God bless everybody who gave. So now we got a $20,000 match again.
1: Now
0: this
1: we get
0: hour.
1: To do it again.
0: We get to do it one more time, Carlo. And I am this is what I'm expecting: zero calls until 30 seconds, and then it's going to be $100,000.
1: Like we don't that's want the way that expectation to come true.
0: No, but my faith is so strong right now after 3 hours of this pledge drive that ended insanely like that. My faith is so strong, Carlo. So
1: you're ready to walk on water, huh?
0: I don't know about that because I'm trying to lose some weight. So 20 more pounds off and yeah, I'll be ready to walk on water. All right. Right now I could walk in water. 888-291-8000 is the number to call. Thank you for letting me tell that, being patient and letting me tell that story.
1: Beautiful
0: about
1: story.
0: Steve. God bless him for doing that. We need your help to reach the 20,000 one more time. We're going to do this, and then we're not going to come to you again for months. We are not going to come to you again for months. The number to call.
1: I'm sorry, I interrupted you. That's 888-291-8000. That's the number to call. One of the things I wanted to mention, Cy, is that story is so pertinent to what we do at Catholic Answers because it illustrates that we at Catholic Answers do not exist to be just simply a content-producing machine.
0: No.
1: We actually are open and ordered toward personal relationships. So we go out and we visit with people, our development team, our apologists. We go out and even staff who go and set up a table at an event where they interact with people face-to-face, establishing relationships. That's what we are about at Catholic Answers. And if our listeners want us to continue doing that and to be a person-to-person based ministry along with all the online content stuff, they need to call at 888-291-8000 or the other ways that you can do it, which you can say, Cy.
0: 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Carlo knows that I can say it. And the reason I can say it is they put signs on everything in the studio. Every tripod, every camera, every screen has a sign on it for me to read right now. And it says, CatholicAnswersRadio.com, safe and secure online, or text the word Catholic to 24365. If you're watching online right
1: now. Speaking of those young people.
0: Yeah, you can see that I can look anywhere in the studio and I can read the same sign. All right, let's let you do a call, Carlo. That's what we're here to do. That's what people are supporting us for. Let's go to Salem, Oregon, where Paul has been waiting so patiently. Paul, thank you. Go ahead with your question.
2: Hi, yes. Is this thing on?
0: Yes, this thing is on. Yes, and we can hear you very well. Thank you.
2: I figured I'd ask.
0: Thank you.
2: I got cut out a couple times. You probably noticed a line just dipping a couple times. I apologize for that. I don't know what happened.
0: Oh, no.
2: I don't know what's going on.
0: We've dropped a couple people dropped accidentally today. I think we might be having a little phone issue. That's some days it's like that. So go ahead. You're just fine.
2: Yeah, okay. So my question to... I think his name's Carlo. Basically, my question's about the Eucharist, and to preface this, I myself have a gluten allergy. I've been looking a little into Catholicism, a little bit into other traditions as well. But
0: yeah.
2: Catholicism's one of those that's been heavy on my YouTube feed. And basically, one of the things that is heavy at the Mass is the Eucharist, and with a gluten allergy and an egg allergy and so on, that caused me to puke up instantly anything that I consume with those ingredients.
0: Yeah, I got
2: to ask about the whatever it's called, the host. Anyways,
1: yes.
2: Because there's the thing about transubstantiation, and it makes sense in a way, but also doesn't, and I don't know what to make of it and how suitable it is for someone like me with a gluten allergy, because you also got to be safe with things, and I worry that if I do convert to Catholicism, I would be poisoning myself every single week.

0: Okay.
1: Oh,
2: all right. Stuff and,
1: well, there are Paul. Other people with the same circumstance, so Carlo can give you a real clear answer on this one.
0: Right. All right. So if I'm tracking you correctly, Paul, it seems as if you presented two separate issues, one of which involves, like, given the doctrine of transubstantiation, where bread changes into Jesus' body, blood, soul, and divinity, how is it that the gluten in the consecrated host would still affect you with your allergy to gluten? Well, the answer to that question, if I'm tracking you correctly as that part of the question you're asking, the answer is that even though the reality changes into Jesus' body and blood, God still preserves the sensible qualities, that which will affect your body. So just as the sensible qualities of bread, which God preserves in being, affects your eyes to see bread, so too God preserves in being those qualities of bread that would affect your body, such that if you have a gluten allergy, you would react to that particular aspect of bread that God is preserving in being, namely the sensible qualities of the gluten, just like with the alcoholic, with the wine. God preserves in being the sensible qualities, not only that you would see wine, taste wine, but even be affected by wine, since that's an aspect of wine that's within the realm of physical world, the body. It affects the body. So that's the answer to the first question. Concerning your real concern about poisoning yourself, there are two options for you, Paul. Either A, you can receive a consecrated host that has low gluten in it, such that there's just enough gluten for it to be real wheat bread, which is necessary for a valid sacrament. That's part of the matter of the sacrament. But given your description of how sensitive you are, given your allergy to it, you could also receive the full body, blood, soul, and divinity of Jesus simply under the appearance of wine. And parishes do this all the time. For people who are extremely sensitive to gluten, they simply refrain while everybody else is going up, and then they go up at the end. The priest goes and gets a little chalice with the consecrated wine in it, and he goes and you're able to receive communion through the appearance of wine alone. Just like some people receive through the appearance of bread alone, you can receive through the appearance of wine alone. And that's as simple as going up to the pastor and saying, hey, can you accommodate me on this? And then he will. And so there is no reason for you to fear, my friend, for you to be poisoned given your gluten allergy. There are ways to receive our Lord in Holy Communion despite the fact that you have this allergy. So thank you so much, Paul, for calling in with your question. We appreciate it. And hopefully that'll be helpful for you, my friend.
1: You know what? We don't usually do this during pledge drive, but I really want to send him Why We're Catholic. So Edgar, okay. if you'll give that to Paul. Paul, hang on. Give us an address and we'll send you Why We're Catholic since you are in the considering phase. Thanks, Carlo. Yeah.
0: You're welcome. Yeah, my pleasure.
1: You know why we're able to give out those books?
0: Because of the generous support of people who call in at 888-291-8000. That's why.
1: That is exactly right. 888-291-8000 is the number. People clearly wanted to hear the answer Carlo just gave because there are zero folks on the on the line right now. 16 of our colleagues are ready to take your calls. And let me tell you, Darren will tell me in a second here. We have $15,000 to raise to make this a successful pledge drive. We've got $20,000 as a goal for this hour, $15,000 to go. 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There's a call right there. Thank you for the person who picked up the phone and called 888-291-8000. 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No matter what the amount, from a dollar to $1,000 and beyond, your money is matched. 888-291-8000. 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
1: You know, Si?
0: Go ahead, Carlo.
1: People always think, when they read the multiplication of the loaves, they think to themselves, wow, how cool was that? 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
0: Donating
1: right now. 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Did I get that one right?
0: Boy, nice. You don't even have signs all over the studio for you.
1: How about this one? How about this one? Text. I can't remember.
0: Catholic to 24365. It's easy to remember. You just text the word Catholic to 24365 because... how often do we want to talk about Jesus? 24 hours a day, 365 days a year. And that is actually what we do here. We talk about Jesus 24 hours a day, 365 days a year because of the miracle of the technology. No time, and there's probably virtually nowhere on this planet that you can't access the materials. And we have thousands and thousands of answers that have been cataloged and are ready for people. We have, I couldn't even tell you how many hours of media available. We have debates, we have lectures, we have books, all of that because our donors keep us going. It has been a magnificent pledge drive. I'm not going to lie to you. It's been magnificent. But we're $15,000 away from it being done, like complete, like we made it. Yeah. And so if you can help right now, we're in the last 43 minutes now, the last 43 minutes of our summer pledge drive. Your help, much needed. 888-291-8000. For me personally, this is one of the best pledge drives I remember. They're all wonderful and they all make you feel wonderful, but there's just been this quality of a miraculousness about this one where the generosity of people, I think combined with the sense of humor of our Lord, has made this one have this certain miraculous feel at the end of the hours. Let's not do that this time. If we can get that 15,000 in, I'll just let Carlo answer questions for the rest of the hour. 888-291-8000. Either way, I am going to make him work. So I'm going to go back to the phones right now. Is that okay with you, Carlo? Make you work a little bit more?
1: Yeah, I was just going to say, speaking of sense of humor, you know Mother Angelica had quite a sense of humor.
0: Yeah,
1: so
0: that's true.
1: She's helping us out here. We're going to continue to ask her to help us out. But maybe she can cut the sense of humor a little bit so that we don't have so much anxiety. But after this next call, I want to share with you some stories of some of my recent travels concerning the good work of Catholic Answers.
0: Wonderful, Carlo. Thank you. We'll start. We'll go to Williamsville, New York first, where Kevin is waiting. Kevin, thank you so much for waiting. Go ahead with your question.
2: Yeah, I've been having a difficult time reconciling. Maybe I'm not fully aware of what the Pope's infallibility.
0: Okay.
2: When the recent Pope resigned. Germany.
0: Yeah. Okay. Pope Benedict resigned.
1: 16th.
0: Yeah. Yeah. So, what is it you want to know about his infallibility, Kevin?
2: Well, I want to know what that means.
0: Gotcha. Okay. Very good.
1: Great question. So, infallibility means that the Holy Spirit will ensure and protect the Pope from error whenever he's binding the Christian people throughout the world to believe something on matters of faith and morals as a condition for being a member of Christ Church. Whenever those conditions within that definition are met, God will protect the Pope from officially binding us to believe error. So to articulate those conditions again, the teaching has to be on faith and morals. Can't be about history or science. So it's got to be on faith and morals. The Pope has to be speaking to the universal church as head of the church. That's from the chair, ex cathedra. He has to be presenting that teaching to the universal church in a way that's conclusive and definitive, such that it requires all Christian people throughout the world

0: did not have the charism of papal infallibility, since he wasn't the Pope. God would not have protected him from error in a teaching on faith and morals because he was not in a position to even bind the faithful throughout the world to believe something, since he was no longer the Bishop of Rome. Only the Bishop of Rome has that kind of authority received in succession to St. Peter, since it was to Peter to whom Christ gave such authority among the apostles.
1: Kevin, thank you so much for the question. I hope you'll call again. It's a great pleasure to talk with you, but of course, we are also fundraising today, and a more expansive conversation is always welcome. It looks to me like we're stuck at 15,000 to go. The little monitor I have hasn't moved. And so we have $15,000 to raise in the next 38 minutes to be fully funded for the next 3 months. Your pledge in any amount helps us to do that. If you can give $50, for example, right now, it will go a long way to helping us, but it will also be doubled because we have a donor who will meet any match. So I did want to thank a couple people because in the last hour, I noticed that there were we asked for larger donors to come in, and I don't want to neglect the folks who answered. And one that I think I missed, if I have this correct, Janelle in Colorado, $2,600. So you'll notice that wow. There were some large donations that got us over the $20,000 level last hour. And I didn't want to forget to thank Janelle, who was among those who, as I was saying, Carlo, I think I made this clear that it was that we were getting a lot of calls. We needed a couple of big donors to get us over the hump of that $20,000, and they came in. So I just wanted to make sure that I did thank Janelle. Thanks to everybody who's been calling. There's 10 lines open, 10 of our colleagues just sitting, waiting for your call, 888-291-8000. A lot of nails getting polished right now while they wait anxiously.
0: They want to talk to you, folks.
1: That's
0: call
1: probably
0: them,
1: not
0: what's
1: put them
0: happening.
1: To work. But yeah, they enjoy that. We all love it. I mean, one of the best things, as Carlo knows, one of the best things about Pledge Drive is what happens right after when we you hear people in the hall talking about the wonderful stories they heard or people who were so encouraging to us and the gifts that people gave and all that. It's like a little bit like Christmas afterwards. So please call, share your story. 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It all goes to the same place. 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Or you can text the word Catholic to 24365. $15,000 to go and a half hour left, a little more than a half hour. So I'm not going to shortchange us, a little more than a half hour left to get us to that goal. 888-291-8000. 888-291-8000. I wonder if we can get another question in. You know what? I don't know. Yeah, let's give it a try. Thomas in Burlington, Ontario, Canada. Thomas in Canada, we're glad you called. Go ahead with your question for Dr. Carlo.
2: Hi. Thanks so much for taking the call. Thanks, guys.
1: Sure. We're happy to.
2: My question is, I was just thinking, I have a few friends, and we were just talking about evangelism. And as Catholics, I noticed we don't, or at least lay people, they don't seem to be as involved, you know, as like even MRC evangelicals even. And that's, you know, that's its own thing. But I was just thinking, even to my own mother, I joined the church. I was just confirmed this Easter. And I was,
0: blessed be God.
2: And I tell her, and I said, hey, Mom, why don't you come to church with me one day? And she goes, oh, gosh, I don't want to go to a church that prays to saints. And it's like, how, because, and I hear some other folks say this, I've heard this from Protestants, that Catholics have sort of, they've made extra-biblical concepts so central that the Catholic superstructure of theology is so big that the gospel isn't simple anymore. Catholics can't teach the gospel anymore. They have to, because then you have to judge the prayers of the saints, purgatory, all this stuff. Apparently it's too complicated. Yeah. How do you think Catholics should approach evangelism, generally speaking, and how do you think we should handle people who, you know, these like this kind of immediate reaction, oh, well, saints, prayer to saints, don't even bother. I won't do any of that. That's not in the Bible.
0: Yeah.
1: All right.
0: Yeah.
1: I got to tell
0: Thomas.
1: I got to tell the both
0: ahead,
1: of you something. Thomas, I didn't do a good calculation on that. Now the music is going to start playing in 12 seconds. So can you wait?

0: eat through the break and we'll get you an answer. Do you mind, Thomas?
1: Sure. Yeah.
0: Yeah. Oh, excuse me, Kevin. Yeah. I apologize. No, this is Thomas. Yeah, Thomas.
2: No, Thomas.
0: Yeah, and I knew you wouldn't mind because you're Canadian. You guys are nice. You have a reputation around the entire planet for being nice. So I will take advantage of that Canadian nice. I will ask folks to call right now. 9 lines open and 5 calls on. Thank you to those who are on the line. But 888-291-8000. Every pledge matched dollar for dollar, any amount, 888-291-8000. But if you can make a pledge of 500 or more, we have a special donor who will match that a second time. 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
5: In the Gospel for this Sunday, our Lord is confronted by the faith of a Canaanite woman. First of all, this person was a Canaanite, not a Jew. Second of all, this person was a woman, and in social situations would not normally address a man so freely. Thirdly, this Canaanite woman had a very embarrassing problem. Her daughter was tormented by a demon. Three good reasons to keep silent. Three good reasons to never think that God would hear her prayers. And yet Jesus said to her in reply, "O woman, great is your faith. Let it be done for you as you wish." And the woman's daughter was healed from that hour. She really must have been a remarkable person. And her faith was so laudatory as to be complimented even by the Son of God. And yet look at the circumstances which allowed her to tap into that great faith and demonstrate just how noble a soul she was. She had to go through the trial of her daughter being tormented by a demon. Many of us want to take the trials in our life as a sign that God has abandoned us or that faith is futile. We seem to expect that life should be easy for those who followed Christ and that problems and suffering are foreign to the Christian soul. But God seems to have a different opinion. Just like he allows this woman to summon the depths of her faith because of her desperation, he can use the difficulties that we all face in life in order to deepen our faith and commitment to him. The key is remembering that faith in Jesus looks like trust. And trust is a funny kind of thing. It grows bigger the risk that we face. In the end, nothing can take us from all of the trials in life, but maybe the biggest problem isn't having problems. Maybe the biggest problem is refusing to trust in the midst of them. Our lives will never be easy, but by faith we overcome all things.
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6: There are a lot of ways to pray. 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Nah, we wanted to say our own prayers. 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
8: Family, a prayer that we pray together is a powerful prayer. 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Today we pray for those living with an alcoholic. Most Holy Trinity, Father, Son, and Holy Spirit, we love you. We pray for those who suffer with a parent, spouse, or child who is an alcoholic. Give them wisdom, Lord. Let them rise above their struggles and find consolation and light in prayer. Show them the way to remedying their plight. Speak to the heart of the one who is bringing distress to the home, showing them the path to conversion and freedom from alcoholism. Amen.
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0: Welcome back. Catholic Answers Live. We're in the last half hour now of our pledge drive. We've got Thomas on the phone in Canada with a wonderful question, which I'm going to let Carlo answer. There's thousands of people who listen to this program. 301 of them have called or gone online to support us in the last 6 hours or 5.5 hours so far. And those 301 have made a huge difference. So I want to say thank you to every single one of them. I think if we get that maybe up to 320, 325, 330, something like that, we will have done it. So are you a person who could pick up the phone and call, get us over the line? We're under $14,000 needed now, just under $14,000 needed in the next half hour. Can you help us reach that goal? Every amount helps. There's plenty of lines open, 14 lines open now, 888-291-8000. And don't forget those matches. If you don't remember the matches, ask about them when you call, 888-291-8000. So Thomas was giving us some examples, but the general question is, you know, there's this accusation that Catholicism is so complicated and adds so much extra biblical stuff that Catholics really aren't about the gospel anymore.
1: Yeah. All right. So, Thomas, I'm going to go ahead and run with the three examples that you laid out, or at least my mind tracked three examples, that one of which came up in conversation with your mother. Well, why would I go to Mass? Because those guys pray to the saints. And your question is, you know, how do you respond? How do we evangelize? Well, I think one key strategy, Thomas, is just to honestly inquire as to what they mean with what they say. Because you can't engage in a conversation until you sort of clarify the terms, get beyond the semantical hurdles, or at least pull back the semantical veil and wrap our minds around what we're actually talking about. So you might just respond to your mom and say, "Oh, Mom, that's interesting. Let me ask you a question. When you say pray to the saints, what do you mean by pray to the saints? What's going on in your mind? What do you think about Catholics are doing?" And she may very well say, "Well, they're worshiping them." And then you could say, "Well, what makes you think they're worshiping them?" "Well, they bow down to statues and stuff." "Well, is bowing an act of worship? Because Solomon bowed before his mama, and he wasn't worshiping her. And so Catholics view Mary as their spiritual mother in light of Revelation 12:17. She's the mother of the offspring of the male child. She has offspring who are Christians, and so they're just honoring Mary as their mother, as their spiritual mother, who happens to be the queen of Jesus's kingdom. And praying to her is just simply asking for her help. Would you disagree with that?" And she might say, "Well, yeah, I don't think we should ask the saints in heaven to pray for us." And then you can respond and say, "Well, why? Why don't you think we should ask Christians in heaven to help us out?" And then she'll probably say either A, "Oh, well, because they're dead and they can't understand or hear what we're saying." And then you can address that issue. Or she might say, "Well, you can't communicate with the dead because Deuteronomy 18:10-12 forbids necromancy." Well, there's the real issue, and you can deal with that issue. And of course, Thomas, as this example illustrates, you can't get to those important conversations unless you first ask the initial questions as to what they mean and what are the reasons behind what they're saying. And so that's just honest inquiry and having a natural, normal conversation of asking questions. Now, the other example, making extra biblical concepts so central. Can you take a guess of what that initial question might be? Well, which concepts, right? Which extra biblical, which concepts do you think are non-biblical? And which non-biblical concepts do you think Catholics are making central? And they're going to have to answer those questions in order to back up their resistance to the Catholic Church and going to Mass with you, etc. And so depending upon how they answer those initial questions, you'll be able to discern which path to take as to which topics you need to be talking about. It might be Mary's bodily assumption. "Well, did you know that there's actually some biblical texts that would converge quite nicely with the sacred tradition of Mary being bodily assumed, i.e. Revelation 12:1-5 and verse 17, and you can go through that text and exegete it for your friends and for your mother. It might be, "Oh, the papacy, that's not in the Bible." Well,

0: you take some time to show the evidence. And then finally, the last example you laid out on the table was the super, like the superstructure of theology, and it's not simple. Well, here's the initiating question. Why do you think theology should be simple? Like, we're talking about God here. We're talking about reality beyond the veil. And then you just start looking to Jesus. Jesus said, believe. Yeah, he did. And that's pretty darn simple. But you know what? Jesus also taught us other things as to what that belief entails. He said, you're going to have to die for me. He said, you're going to have to love me more than mom and dad. He said, you're going to have to go and baptize people in the name of the Father, and Son, and the Holy Spirit. He said, you're going to have to take this and eat. You have to take this and drink. A whole lot of stuff that goes with believing in Jesus. So Jesus didn't even follow that logic of being simple about this stuff. It's simple in one sense. Believe, yes. Follow Jesus. Love Jesus. Hold on tight to him. And trust yourself to Jesus as your Lord and Savior, as our God. But that entrustment and that life and walk with the Lord, it's a relationship. And no relationship is simple. It's a complex situation. Anybody who's married can attest to that. There's a lot more that goes with the relationship than just saying, I want to be in a relationship with you. So too with our blessed Lord. So maybe perhaps if you take that approach and look at it through the lens of a relationship and what our Lord is revealing to us as a reality to live in, maybe perhaps that might go a long way. So thank you for the call, and I hope that was helpful.
1: Thank you, Thomas. Thank you so much. We are in now the last 24 minutes of our quarterly pledge drive. We have, well, I'll tell you in a second what we have, probably, $13,815 to raise to reach our goal. 888-291-8000 is the number. So can we raise $13,815? Well, not without you. We can't. We need your help. 888-291-8000. Please don't forget that every pledge is matched dollar for dollar, and every pledge $500 or more is double matched. We have had a tremendous number of calls today and lots of generous people giving. We again, this hour, it comes down to we are going to need some folks who can do those larger amounts. The 500, the 1,000, the maybe even $2,000, $3,000, $4,000 gifts. Those will get us there. $13,815 to go. 888-291-8000. As you can tell, though, I'm trying not to just spend all the time raising money. I'm trying to make sure that we let Carlo answer questions. But in doing that, Carlo, I realize you told me before you wanted to share some stories from the road, from what people tell you about Catholic Answers. And I went right past that. I never came back to you to do that. So give us some stories from the road.
0: Well, I trust in Providence that this is the right timing, Si.
1: Okay,
0: because
1: all right,
0: these stories may just push our listeners to call in with those large donations and help us meet that goal for this last hour. So a few months back, I went to do some work in Colorado Springs, and I did three talks at a priestly convocation for the diocese there. And one of the priests came up to me, which corresponds with what you were saying earlier about young people. He told me, he said, he works a lot with young adults. And he said he always references Catholic Answers, sends them to Catholic Answers at Catholic.com, listening to the radio, all of our YouTube channels. And he said, quote unquote, I just sit back and enjoy the fruit, close quote.
1: How wonderful.
0: So
1: that's exciting.
0: That's a testimony.
1: Yeah.
0: So that's a testimony that the work we do at Catholic Answers is assisting priests in their pastoral ministry in meeting the needs of their flock. And in this case, particularly young members of that flock, which dovetails nicely with what we were saying earlier, is how our work at Catholic Answers also reaches younger generations, because we have good members on staff who are of a younger generation to help us older folks how to do this whole media ministry thing.
1: Right.
0: But we can't do that without monthly support, without those large donations, which they can pledge at 888-291-8000. So it's very simple, Si. If people listening right now want priests to continue to be helped in their ministry of meeting the needs of their young adults and of their flock entirely, then they need to call 888-291-8000 and make their pledge today so that we can continue assisting priests. And even the priests who hosted me at that convocation, Father Matt Cain, shout out to him. He said that Catholic Answers was all caps,

0: very formative for him and his vocation. So earlier I talked about the work we do at Catholic Answers as helping people discern their very careers. We're also helping priests in their priestly formation. But that can't continue if people don't call and help us out at 888-291-8000.
1: Mike from Louisiana gave his second gift this week. Second
0: that?
1: Gift
0: Louisiana
1: this week.
0: Boy.
1: $500 with fees. Mike, thank you.
0: Thank you, Mike.
1: So much.
0: Merci beaucoup.
1: I got a note on Janelle from Denver. I didn't realize that she had asked, she wanted to ask you a question, Carlo, and I wasn't giving out the number. So, Janelle, if you want to ask a question, call right now. 888-318-7884. Edgar, make sure you're holding all the lines for Janelle. I don't want anybody else getting through till Janelle gets on here. 888-318-7884. We're looking forward to hearing from you, Janelle. We've got 20 minutes to go. 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Maybe there's a $100 gift. Maybe you are able to do a $10 a month, a $20 a month, maybe a $40 a month pledge. Remember, everything is matched dollar for dollar for the whole year when you call 888-291-8000. 888-291-8000. Esteban is in Virginia. Esteban, go ahead with your question.
2: Oh, hey, man. First off, it's crazy. I've tried to call before, but the lines are always busy. I appreciate you guys having me on.
1: Oh, other people gave up today probably because of the fundraising, but you persevered, Esteban. Oh. Yeah, we're glad you did. I'm sorry that the phones have been too busy, but Carlos...
2: It's okay.
1: Well, we'll trust in Providence that this was the right time. What do you got for us?
2: So, my question is, I just recently started going to the Catholic Church, I want to say about 5 months ago with me and my
1: awesome.
2: Wife.
1: Beautiful.
2: And it's been kind of difficult, really, like, I'm trying to figure out how to be a better Catholic and
1: me too.
2: Christian and follower, and I don't know, man, like, a lot of my friends, just growing up, you know, most of my family, they're all, Protestant, non-denominational, and I've tried, like, you know, doing Bible studies with them together, and we always end up, like, arguing about things, and I also don't know very much, and they don't know very much either, so, but it's just been difficult sometimes, and I work a lot, too, but, you know, just finding more Catholics to just be around and to learn from.
0: Yeah, yeah. Well, Esteban, I feel your frustration with finding Catholics to hang out with and have community with. That is difficult in some places. So I sympathize with you for that. Secondly, I want to say kudos, brother, for you getting into the mix, going to the Bible studies, engaging in conversations with folks. That's a manifestation of your love for the Lord, the faith, and your zeal. Keep it up. I want to encourage you to keep it up. But at the same time, to keep that up while studying the faith. And so this is where Catholic Answers comes in to play, Esteban. You came to the right place, brother. We have tons of free material at Catholic.com just for these situations, to meet your needs, to help you in evangelization, to help you have good, cordial, and fruitful and effective conversations with folks. And so just at Catholic.com, type in your question in the search engine, you'll get articles, you'll get videos. Myself, Joe, Trent, Jimmy, we all have YouTube channels. You can watch episodes on a daily basis, getting good formation of the heart and the mind, which you can then take into those conversations. But not only this intellectual formation, but Esteban, you got to be in prayer, brother. You got to be staying close to Jesus, going, frequenting the sacraments and Holy Communion and reconciliation, spending time with Jesus in Eucharistic adoration to allow that grace to transform you so that when you walk out, man, you're beaming with God's light and you can shine as bright as the sun and walk into those situations and just manifesting holiness and love and just melting the hearts of those to whom you speak. And then they're disposed to be able to share those seeds of truth and knowledge that you gain from reading and listening to the

0: stuff at Catholic.com. And so that's sort of the bird's eye view of how you can become a better Catholic. Becoming a better Catholic, Esteban, is you do that by conforming not only your heart, but also your mind to Jesus Christ as manifest, to the mind and heart of Christ as manifest through the teaching of Holy Mother Church. But in order to do that, bro, you got to roll up the sleeves, do your best to try and read what you can, the catechism, the Bible, reading our resources, going through the resources at Catholic.com, and of course, an interior life, being in communion with Jesus within your heart, within your mind, establishing friendship with him, walking with him, loving him. That's what I would say as to how we should all become a better Catholic.
1: Esteban, hang on. I want you to talk to Edgar. Give him an address. We'll send you the big book of Catholic answers. It's just
0: great idea.
1: Full of just dozens and dozens, scores and scores of answers to questions about the Catholic faith. Is yours for the cost of an address. Back to the fundraising we will go. We're in the last 15 minutes now of our fundraising and more than $10,000 to raise. More than $10,000 to raise. To be fully to reach our goal for the hour, and that will put us in good shape. That means that if there are folks of means who can supplement all the wonderful gifts we're getting, we have gotten wonderful calls this hour, tremendous calls. But the whole thing works when we get all those calls and. Some folks who can do the larger amounts come in and put us over the top, and we're going to need that this hour. Maybe you can do a $1,000 gift right now. There's 11 lines open. Just to let you know, if those lines, each of those lines filled up with one person who could give $1,000, that we're done. We did it. So 888-291-8000, 888-291-8000. You can also go safe and secure online to CatholicAnswersRadio.com. A long way to go, but quite doable. We can with your help, but we need your help right now. 888-291-8000. I don't know. We're not going to rely on luck. We're going to rely on generosity and God's. You know why I said that, right, Carlo? I'm about to go to the next call.
0: Indeed, I do.
1: I'm going to let our
0: very sly
1: side. Thank you, Carlo. That was very schmarlo, Carlo. I got nothing. What rhymes with Carlo? I got nothing that rhymes with Carlo.
0: I was wondering if you were going to catch that alliteration there.
1: I got nothing for Carlo. All right. Just 10 lines open now. Thank you for your calls. 888-291-8000. Going to Derek in Indiana. Derek, go ahead with your question.
2: Hi. I was wondering, are we supposed to wish each other good luck? Or are we supposed to believe in luck at all? Or does God allow that or not?
1: There you go. Great question, okay. Derek.
0: Yeah, two good questions, actually. So let me take the first one first. Should we wish each other good luck? I think in our universe of discourse, Derek, when we say that, most people don't say that with the intention that I am affirming the existence of luck, right? I think that's just a common phrase that we use in our way of speech that indicates I wish you well, right? And I hope the best for you. I hope things work out for the good of you. And if that's what we're meaning by that phrase, then there's nothing wrong with, quote unquote, wishing people good luck. I think that's how most people take that. Now, with regard to the question of whether we should believe in luck itself, as if some good fortune that some people have and some people don't have that's irrespective or divorced from God's providential plan, then we would reject that idea. You know, some kind of, well, the universe has, you know, it's from the universe that I have good luck, or just good luck in general. These would be ideas we would reject. The things that we experience that are good in nature within our lives and really good for us, all of that comes from God. Are there more goods given to some than to others in God's providential plan? Yeah, the answer is yes. You know, God's not an egalitarian God. He doesn't give equal amount. He does not distribute equal amounts of goods to everyone. Just look at the Blessed Mother. He gave more good stuff to her more grace to her than he has to anybody else within the history of humanity, both past and going into the future. So he does give more goods to some than to others according to his wisdom and his providential plan. Of course, he gives us all that we need in order to do to achieve natural goods here on this earth and then also supernatural good of heaven, but he does give more to some than to others. And so in that sense, we would affirm good luck in that sense, like a good favor that God has for some, even more so than others. And with regard to the quote-unquote bad luck, where people experience bad things in our lives, well, a lot of times that's just due to the sin that we commit. Sometimes it's not due to the sin, and it's just bad things happen to us, and there's a bit of a mystery of God's providential plan involving his permission of certain bad things to happen to us with a foresight of ordering it to some greater good that perhaps we currently cannot see. And that's very difficult to accept. It's very difficult to live through when we can't see that greater good, but we can know not only through reason, but also through the gift of faith that there is a greater good that God will order some permitted bad thing. So if we're looking at the question through those lens, hopefully there's greater clarity there than there was before the call.
1: Okay, Derek?
2: Yes, thank you very much.
1: Derek, if you hang on the line, I'll send you one of Carlo's books, Prepare the Way, Overcoming Obstacles to God, the Gospel, and the Church. We mentioned that book earlier. I like that book very much. I hope that you will like it. If you want it, just give us an address and we'll send it off to you. Coming into the last few minutes, well, we're in the last 9 minutes of our pledge drive right now. We're more still well over $10,000 needed to be where to be finished with this pledge drive. Your help needed. 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I'm telling you right now, we could really use your help as we come into the closing minutes here. 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
0: Yes, you know what might help some folks is to hear what the Second Vatican Council had to say on this issue of helping Catholic radio. Again, 888-291-8000. In its decree on the means of social communication, the Second Vatican Council stated the latest media of social communication are indispensable means for evangelization. And then it goes on to say effective support should be given to good radio. And guess what? Catholic Answers produces some pretty darn good Catholic radio, wouldn't you say?
1: I think so.
0: And so therefore, our listeners need to provide the effective financial support. 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Again, 888-291-8000. 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We want to walk with you. 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We are a source of comfort and joy and intellectual formation in people's lives, sometimes at the darkest moment of their lives. We're the only light. A caller called in a while ago. I can't find Catholic community, but you know what? 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Or for those younger folks,

0: folks out there, you can text Catholic at 24360. Catholic 24365. Did I get that right, Si?
1: You did. And don't be offended if you're older. You know you can't do it. So don't lie. Like, I could do it too. No, you can't. 888-291-8000. Nine lines open. More than $10,000 to raise in the next few minutes. I will come back on the air tomorrow and let you know how we did. We are going to be going off the air in just a couple of minutes. I do want to say thank you to everyone who has given, just hundreds of people who have given. We just need a few more to make it over that line. Could you do a larger gift right now? 500, 1,000, maybe 2,500. A few of those gifts will get us where we need to be. There are eight lines open. And by the way, if it's a smaller gift, don't worry. We got plenty of lines open. We haven't filled up the lines yet. So anybody calling right now is going to get on a line, and we're going to get somebody to take your call. Whatever the amount. Oh, there's the music. Seven lines open. 888-291-8000. We will continue to answer the phones until they stop ringing. So you keep calling, we'll keep answering. Nobody's going anywhere. Dr. Carla Broussard, thank you so much.
0: Thank you, man, for having me. And just one last exhortation to our friends out there. Please, please, please help us get over and cross this finish line with your financial donation. 888-291-8000.
1: 888-291-8000. Just five lines open now. Let's fill up those five lines. I'll tell you what, in any amount, we would love your help. It's all going to be matched. Anything 500 or over will be double matched. But if we could fill up a few of those five lines with $1,000 gifts or $500 gifts or more, that will get us where we need to go. I will come on the air first thing tomorrow and let you know if we made it. I think we're going to make it because the Holy Spirit's been moving.
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1: What then shall we say about Abraham, our forefather according to the flesh? For if Abraham was justified by works, he has something to boast about, but not before God. For what does the Scripture say? Abraham believed God, and it was reckoned to him as righteousness. Now, to one who works, his wages are not reckoned as a gift, but as his due. And to one who does not work, but trusts him who justifies the ungodly, his faith is reckoned as righteousness. So also David pronounces a blessing upon the man to whom God reckons righteousness apart from works. Blessed are those whose iniquities are forgiven and whose sins are covered. Blessed is the man against whom the Lord will not reckon his sin. Is this blessing pronounced only upon the circumcised, or also upon the uncircumcised? We say that faith was reckoned to Abraham as righteousness. How then was it reckoned to him? Was it before or after he had been circumcised? It was not after, but before he was circumcised. He received circumcision as a sign or seal of the righteousness which he had by faith while he was still uncircumcised. The purpose was to make him the father of all who believe without being circumcised and who thus have righteousness reckoned to them. And likewise, the father of the circumcised, who are not merely circumcised, but also follow the example of the faith which our father Abraham had before he was circumcised. The promise to Abraham and his descendants that they should inherit the world did not come through the law, but through the righteousness of faith. If it is the adherents of the law who are to be the heirs, faith is null and the promise is void. For the law brings wrath. But where there is no law, there is no transgression. That is why it depends on faith, in order that the promise may rest on grace and be guaranteed to all his descendants, not only to the adherents of the law, but also to those who share the faith of Abraham. For he is the father of us all, as it is written, I have made you the father of many nations. In the presence of the God in whom he believed, who gives life to the dead and calls into existence the things that do not exist, in hope he believed against hope, that he should become the father of many nations. As he had been told, so shall your descendants be. He did not weaken in faith when he considered his own body, which was as good as dead because he was about 100 years old, or when he considered the barrenness of Sarah's womb. No distrust made him waver concerning the promise of God, but he grew strong in his faith as he gave glory to God, fully convinced that God was able to do what he had promised. That is why his faith was reckoned to him as righteousness. But the words, it was reckoned to him, were written not for his sake alone, but for ours also. It will be reckoned to us who believe in him that raised from the dead Jesus our Lord, who was put to death for our trespasses and raised for our justification. Therefore, since we are justified by faith, we have peace with God through our Lord Jesus Christ. Through him, we have obtained access to this grace in which we stand, and we rejoice in our hope of sharing the glory of God. More than that, we rejoice in our sufferings,

Knowing that suffering produces endurance, and endurance produces character, and character produces hope. And hope does not disappoint us, because God's love has been poured into our hearts through the Holy Spirit, which has been given to us. While we were still weak, at the right time, Christ died for the ungodly. Why, one will hardly die for a righteous man, though perhaps for a good man, one will dare even to die. But God shows his love for us in that while we were yet sinners, Christ died for us. Since therefore we are now justified by his blood, much more shall we be saved by him from the wrath of God. For if while we were enemies, we were reconciled to God by the death of his Son, much more now that we are reconciled, shall we be saved by his life. Not only so, but we also rejoice in God through our Lord Jesus Christ, through whom we have now received our reconciliation. Therefore, as sin came into the world through one man, and death through sin, and so death spread to all men because all men sinned, sin indeed was in the world before the law was given, but sin is not counted where there is no law. Yet death reigned from Adam to Moses, even over those whose sins were not like the transgression of Adam, who was a type of the one who was to come. But the free gift is not like the trespass, for if many died through one man's trespass, much more have the grace of God and the free gift in the grace of that one man, Jesus Christ, abounded for many. And the free gift is not like the effect of that one man's sin. For the judgment following one trespass brought condemnation, but the free gift following many trespasses brings justification. If because of one man's trespass, death reigned through that one man, much more will those who receive the abundance of grace and the free gift of righteousness reign in life through the one man, Jesus Christ. Then as one man's trespass led to condemnation for all men, so one man's act of righteousness leads to acquittal and life for all men. For as by one man's disobedience many were made sinners, so by one man's obedience many will be made righteous. Law came in to increase the trespass. But where sin increased, grace abounded all the more, so that as sin reigned in death, grace also might reign through righteousness to eternal life through Jesus Christ our Lord.

What shall we say then? Are we to continue in sin that grace may abound? By no means. How can we who died to sin still live in it? Do you not know that all of us who have been baptized into Christ Jesus were baptized into his death? We were buried, therefore, with him by baptism into death, so that as Christ was raised from the dead by the glory of the Father, we too might walk in newness of life. For if we have been united with him in a death like his, we shall certainly be united with him in a resurrection like his. We know that our old self was crucified with him so that the sinful body might be destroyed and we might no longer be enslaved to sin. For he who has died is freed from sin. But if we have died with Christ, we believe that we shall also live with him. For we know that Christ, being raised from the dead, will never die again. Death no longer has dominion over him. The death he died to sin. Once for all,

The life he lives to God. So you also must consider yourselves dead to sin and alive to God in Christ Jesus. Let not sin, therefore, reign in your mortal bodies to make you obey their passions. Do not yield your members to sin as instruments of wickedness, but yield yourselves to God as men who have been brought from death to life, and your members to God as instruments of righteousness. For sin will have no dominion over you, since you are not under law, but under grace. What then? Are we to sin because we are not under law, but under grace? By no means. Do you not know that if you yield yourselves to any one as obedient slaves, you are slaves of the one whom you obey, either of sin, which leads to death, or of obedience, which leads to righteousness? But thanks be to God that you who were once slaves of sin have become obedient from the heart to the standard of teaching to which you were committed. And having been set free from sin, have become slaves of righteousness. I am speaking in human terms, because of your natural limitations. For just as you once yielded your members to impurity and to greater and greater iniquity, so now yield your members to righteousness for sanctification. When you were slaves of sin, you were free in regard to righteousness. But then what return did you get from the things of which you are now ashamed? The end of those things is death. But now that you have been set free from sin and have become slaves of God, the return you get is sanctification, and its end, eternal life. For the wages of sin is death, but the free gift of God is eternal life in Christ Jesus, our Lord.

Do you not know, brethren, for I am speaking to those who know the law, that the law is binding on a person only during his life? Thus, a married woman is bound by law to her husband as long as he lives. But if her husband dies, she is discharged from the law concerning the husband. Accordingly, she will be called an adulteress if she lives with another man while her husband is alive. But if her husband dies, she is free from that law. And if she marries another man, she is not an adulteress. Likewise, my brethren, you have died to the law through the body of Christ, so that you may belong to another, to him who has been raised from the dead, in order that we may bear fruit for God. While we were living in the flesh, our sinful passions, aroused by the law, were at work in our members to bear fruit for death. But now we are discharged from the law, dead to that which held us captive, so that we serve not under the old written code, but in the new life of the Spirit. What then shall we say? That the law is sin? By no means. Yet if it had not been for the law, I should not have known sin. I should not have known what it is to covet if the law had not said, "You shall not covet." But sin, finding opportunity in the commandment, wrought in me all kinds of covetousness. Apart from the law, sin lies dead. I was once alive, apart from the law, but when the commandment came, sin revived, and I died. The very commandment which promised life proved to be death to me. For sin, finding opportunity in the commandment, deceived me, and by it killed me. So the law is holy, and the commandment is holy, and just and good. Did that which is good then bring death to me? By no means.

It was sin, working death in me through what is good, in order that sin might be shown to be sin, and through the commandment might become sinful beyond measure. We know that the law is spiritual, but I am carnal, sold under sin. I do not understand my own actions, for I do not do what I want, but I do the very thing I hate. Now, if I do what I do not want, I agree that the law is good. So then it is no longer I that do it, but sin which dwells within me. For I know that nothing good dwells within me, that is, in my flesh. I can will what is right, but I cannot do it. For I do not do the good I want, but the evil I do not want is what I do. Now, if I do what I do not want, it is no longer I that do it, but sin which dwells within me. So I find it to be a law that when I want to do right, evil lies close at hand. For I delight in the law of God in my inmost self, but I see in my members another law at war with the law of my mind, and making me captive to the law of sin, which dwells in my members. Wretched man that I am, who will deliver me from this body of death? Thanks be to God through Jesus Christ our Lord. So then I of myself serve the law of God with my mind, but with my flesh I serve the law of sin. There is therefore now no condemnation for those who are in Christ Jesus. For the law of the Spirit of life in Christ Jesus has set me free from the law of sin and death. For God has done what the law, weakened by the flesh, could not do, sending his own Son in the likeness of sinful flesh, and for sin, he condemns sin in the flesh, in order that the just requirement of the law might be fulfilled in us, who walk not according to the flesh, but according to the Spirit. For those who live according to the flesh set their minds on the things of the flesh, but those who live according to the Spirit set their minds on the things of the Spirit. To set the mind on the flesh is death, but to set the mind on the Spirit is life and peace. For the mind that is set on the flesh is hostile to God. It does not submit to God's law. Indeed, it cannot. And those who are in the flesh cannot please God. But you are not in the flesh. You are in the Spirit, if in fact the Spirit of God dwells in you. Anyone who does not have the Spirit of Christ does not belong to him. But if Christ is in you, although your bodies are dead because of sin, your spirits are alive because of righteousness. If the Spirit of him who raised Jesus from the dead dwells in you, he who raised Christ Jesus from the dead will give life to your mortal bodies also through his Spirit which dwells in you. So then, brethren, we are debtors, not to the flesh, to live according to the flesh. For if you live according to the flesh, you will die. But if by the Spirit you put to death the deeds of the body, you will live. For all who are led by the Spirit of God are sons of God. For you did not receive the spirit of slavery to fall back into fear, but you have received the spirit of sonship. When we cry, Abba, Father, it is the Spirit himself bearing witness with our spirit that we are children of God. And if children, then heirs, heirs of God and fellow heirs with Christ, provided we suffer with him in order that we may also be glorified with him.

I consider that the sufferings of this present time are not worth comparing with the glory that is to be revealed to us. For the creation waits with eager longing.

but we ourselves, who have the first fruits of the Spirit, groan inwardly as we wait for adoption as sons, the redemption of our bodies. For in this hope we were saved. Now hope that is seen is not hope. For who hopes for what he sees? But if we hope for what we do not see, we wait for it with patience. Likewise, the Spirit helps us in our weakness. For we do not know how to pray as we ought, but the Spirit Himself intercedes for us with sighs too deep for words. And He who searches the hearts of men knows what is the mind of the Spirit, because the Spirit intercedes for the saints according to the will of God. We know that in everything God works for good with those who love Him, who are called according to His purpose. For those whom He foreknew, He also predestined to be conformed to the image of His Son, in order that He might be the firstborn among many brethren. And those whom He predestined, He also called. And those whom He called, He also justified. And those whom He justified, He also glorified. What then shall we say to this? If God is for us, who is against us? He who did not spare His own Son, but gave Him up for us all, will He not also give us all things with Him? Who shall bring any charge against God's elect? It is God who justifies. Who is to condemn? Is it Christ Jesus who died? Yes, who was raised from the dead? Who is at the right hand of God? Who indeed intercedes for us? Who shall separate us from the love of Christ? Shall tribulation, or distress, or persecution, or famine, or nakedness, or peril, or sword? As it is written, for thy sake we are being killed all the day long. We are regarded as sheep to be slaughtered. No, in all these things we are more than conquerors through Him who loved us. For I am sure that neither death, nor life, nor angels, nor principalities, nor things present, nor things to come, nor powers, nor height, nor depth, nor anything else in all creation will be able to separate us from the love of God in Christ Jesus, our Lord.

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0: Hello, friends. This is Father Pablo. You know, God loves everybody, even the ones who go around saying he doesn't exist. Now, people who say that God doesn't exist like to think of believers as, let us say, mental weaklings who need a mental crutch, and so they project a God. That just is not the case. You know, if you say that God doesn't exist, well, who made the sun, the moon, and the stars? Who made the earth and the sea? Who made the animals? Who made you? It's the ones who don't believe that are credulous. They believe almost anything concerning our origin. But God made us. Do believe in him.
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2: This is a Pro-Life Minute with doctors Stephen and Gracie Christie.
3: Steve, as a doctor, this argument really burns me up. Abortion is simply a normal part of women's health care and a critical element of women's reproductive health. What's your answer to that?
4: Right. I simply ask, when did lethally injecting a living unborn child or tearing it limb from limb and suctioning it from his mother's womb somehow become health care? We all know exactly what healthcare is. It's treating the diabetic, it's setting the broken bone, performing open heart surgery. Killing a living unborn child has absolutely nothing to do with healthcare.
3: You know, really, if your healthcare kills people on purpose, then you're clearly doing it wrong. And keep in mind that 95% of all abortions are performed on healthy babies of healthy moms. Abortion is not healthcare.
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7: Father Mitch Pacwa discusses the relevance of the Old Testament and the need to study it to understand our own history and culture. 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

Shalom Aleichem. Peace be with you. I'm Father Mitchell Pakwa, a Jesuit priest and a professor of Old Testament at Loyola University of Chicago. And we're doing a series here on the prophets. And we've been talking about Moses. That was our last section. But we're not finished with this Moses. As I said in the last show, Moses is the norm of prophecy. He is the key prophet, and all other prophets have to meet the norm of Moses. Now, one of the things I want to look at today is, why is Moses so important? Why is Moses so key? So let's take a look at some things, because today we want to see how Moses especially spoke for God at Mount Sinai. And I even have a picture here of a mountain like Sinai. If you take a look at your screen, you'll see this very barren type of place. And you can imagine Moses being off in the top of a mountain like this. And he's looking out there, and that's where he meets God. Now, from that kind of a perspective, we open up into Exodus chapter 19. Now, chapter 19 starts off by saying, in the third month, after the children of Israel had gone out from the land of Egypt. Okay. Now, as a matter of fact, we Christians celebrate the same festival in a way, because we celebrate the Feast of Pentecost, which is 50 days after Easter. That is our Passover. Okay. And the Jews celebrated 50 days after their Passover when they left Egypt. And that 50 days afterwards was the time in which they celebrated the giving of the Ten Commandments, the giving of the law on the two tablets of stone. And that's what we deal with here. And they came into the wilderness of Sinai, and they camped there. And Moses went up to God, and Yahweh called to him out of the mountain, saying, "Thus shall you say to the house of Jacob, and tell the children of Israel." So Moses goes back to the mountain where he had seen the burning bush, Mount Sinai. And from Mount Sinai, he goes up to speak to Yahweh, and Yahweh says, "Speak to the people of Israel these words." And the words of Yahweh are this: "You have seen what I have done to the Egyptians, and how I bore you on eagle's wings and brought you to myself." Now imagine, Yahweh says, "I'm like a great eagle, and I spread out my wings. And like a great eagle, you ride on my wings, and I take you off from slavery into freedom. And not simply into freedom, but I bring you to myself. And now I ask you to come and listen to me. If you listen to my voice, and if you keep my covenant, then you shall be my own special possession, my treasure, from among all the peoples, for all the earth is mine. So even though, look, I own everything, everything, but you are special to me. You are precious to me. If you keep my covenant and listen to me, and you shall be to me a kingdom of priests and a holy nation. And these are the words which you shall speak to the children of Israel." Now Moses, as a good prophet, goes down the mountain from Yahweh and speaks these words to the people. Imagine telling them, "You will be a kingdom of priests." That is, you're special to me, you're a treasure, a special possession, because as a nation, the whole people of Israel, you will be priests. And as priests, you will be offering sacrifice for the whole world. All of your sacrifices are going to be for everybody in the world, because as a whole nation, you are priests and you're holy. That is, you're to be like me. I am holy, therefore you be holy. That's Moses' prophetic message, and that becomes the message for all the prophets. And so, as we see then here, that Moses called the elders of the people, set these words before him, and the people answered, "All that Yahweh has said and spoken, we will do." All that Yahweh has said, we will do. We're not just going to

believe it in our heads, we're going to do it. We're going to act on these words. So Moses runs back up to the top of the mountain, and he tells Yahweh. So Yahweh says, look, I'm going to come in a thick cloud that the people may hear when I speak to them, and they may believe thee forever. The rabbis even say, God didn't want to speak too softly because then the people wouldn't have respect. God didn't want to have, you know, his full voice, or else the people would die if they heard the full voice of God. So he did a little thunder, lightning, a few trumpet blasts, thick clouds, fires, special effects that put Cecil B. DeMille to shame. And he speaks to God and gets the respect. Does way better than even that one, I can't even remember the comedian's name, who can't get no respect. He's on beer commercials. Well, that guy can't get respect, but Yahweh can because he makes thunder and lightning and smoke and all that good stuff. But he also says to Moses, tell the people, do not touch this mountain, or don't even touch the border of it. Whoever touches this mountain shall surely be put to death. No hand shall touch him, but he shall be stoned. In other words, Yahweh is so holy. Only Moses can go up to Yahweh and speak to him. Nobody else can even touch the mountain. If an animal runs away and touches the mountain, he has to be stoned to death. You can't even touch him or strangle him with your own hands. And so Moses goes down to the people and tells them that they may not touch the mountain, and they have to clean up. They have to wash their clothes, take a bath. You're talking to God now. He's going to be showing up. I want you to look clean. Wash behind your ears when you talk to God, okay, because he's showing up here. And so the people do. And also to refrain from sexual relations between each other. And then after that, God spoke these words. So Moses goes back up to the mountain after the people have been cleaned up for 3 days and got a good bath. And God said all these words, I am Yahweh your God, Anochi Yahweh Eloheicha, who brought you forth from the land of Egypt out of the house of bondage. In other words, I am not just Yahweh, the God of Abraham, Isaac, and Jacob, but I am Yahweh who brought you out of bondage and brought you to myself. Therefore, you shall have no other gods before me. And at this point, Moses becomes the prophet who speaks the word of the covenant. He speaks the Ten Commandments, telling them the stipulations, that is, the laws, the rules of this new covenant. And this is what makes Moses the key of prophecy, because all other prophets must be like Moses, because they speak the words of God, and they speak of his righteousness and of his commandments. And so must we do if we are to be God's prophets. We're talking about Moses, the norm of prophecy. And we've just been dealing with Moses on the top of Mount Sinai. And from the top of Mount Sinai, he speaks these words to the people of Israel, that Yahweh has brought them out of the house of slaves, Egypt, into freedom. And therefore, Yahweh says, you shall have no other gods before me. He also says, you shall not make any graven image, nor any manner of likeness of anything in heaven, or on earth, or in the water below earth, nor bow down to them, nor serve them, for I am Yahweh, your God, and I'm a jealous God. So Yahweh will not tolerate any other gods or any idols. He is the only God that Israel is to have. And if you don't love Yahweh, if you hate him, then he will visit punishment for the third and fourth generation. But if you do love him and keep his commandments, he will show love for 1,000 generations. So 3 or 4 generations if you do evil, 1,000 generations if you show him love. Also, he says, you may not take the name of Yahweh in vain, that is, for magical purposes. The word vain, shava, in Hebrew, means originally magic. You can't control Yahweh. So here we have to have only Yahweh. We may not worship idols. We cannot take his name in vain. And also, he says, remember to keep holy the Sabbath. You rest on the Sabbath, you rest in Yahweh, and keep it holy like Yahweh is holy. So those commandments are words that relate to Yahweh. But then he says, also you must honor your mother and your father. You may not murder, you may not commit adultery, you may not steal, you may not bear false witness, and you can't even covet in your heart.
All of those things are forbidden. And the thing that we have to realize is that all of those things about relationship to one another are part of our relationship to God.

God has called us through Moses the prophet to be a people that loves Him first and foremost and our neighbors as ourselves. And to part and parcel of the relationship with Yahweh is this relationship with laws. Now, these Ten Commandments are absolute. And even though Moses is the only one who went up to the mountain to receive them, the commandments are all written, thou shalt not, thou shalt not, or thou shalt not commit murder, and so on. And that's the reason, or for that reason, we see that the commandments are addressed to individuals. Now, what that means is that each individual person must obey the commandment and take personal responsibility to be obedient in the covenant. That's the way it's written. You, singular, must obey this. But then after the Ten Commandments, we also see another set of laws. In the next three chapters of Exodus, we see the laws about dealing with living in the land. If your ox gores somebody, then you have to kill the ox. If you have to become a slave, you may only be a slave for so many years. All kinds of social laws and some religious laws that are usually in the form of, if you do this, then this must follow. If your ox gores somebody, then you must kill him. Kill the ox, that is. If you rape somebody, then you must be killed. Or if you rape somebody, then you must marry her. Okay, and so on. Different if laws. If you do this, then this must result. And even those which are called mishpatim, that is, those are called judgments. If this happens, then the judgment is to be this. Okay, those are judgments as opposed to commandments, which we see in the Ten Commandments. And Moses gives those. He speaks those. He's a spokesman of those commands. And in that sense, he's a prophet. Now, Moses takes all these commandments and puts them in a box. And I'd like to show you a picture of some cherubim. I have a couple shots of cherubim that we can see. Like this first one here is made out of stone. Now this is a large one. This one weighs 40 tons. And here's some small ones in a box. And the box has those winged animals there that we call cherubim. Now Moses made a box at God's direction with a features just like that. Some sort of a winged character. There was a lion, perhaps, or a bull. Those are the way usually cherubim were shaped. And that would be on top of this box. And inside the box was Moses' staff, some manna that had fallen on the ground, and most importantly, the commandments of God, the Ten Commandments. And this box was carried around by Israel as a focus for them, a focus for their relationship with Yahweh, to remind them that they must obey these commandments and that, as a matter of fact, they even had a sense Yahweh used that box as His footstool. That was a sign of His presence. Sort of like in church, we have a tabernacle with the Blessed Sacrament in it as a sign, the sacrament of God's presence among us. Well, for Israel, the box was a tabernacle of sorts. It was a box with the Ten Commandments in it and how they had to be true to that covenant and true to those commandments. But it didn't always work out so well. And Moses was a prophet in other ways and called the people of Israel to repent. Now, if we open up to Exodus chapter 32, we see that Moses has been on top of Mount Sinai for a long time, 40 days. And after he's been on Mount Sinai for 40 days, he's ready to come down. But the people are waiting for him, and as a matter of fact, they have a problem. Because they say, what happened to Moses? The people, you know, are sick and tired of waiting for him. Even though they had told Moses, the prophet, we'll do everything you say, that was easy to talk about, but not so easy to do. And they become very impatient. And so they say to Aaron in chapter 32 of Exodus, get up, make us a god, actually in Hebrew it says, make us gods, who will go before us. As for this Moses, the man that brought us up out of the land of Egypt, we don't know what has become of him. So already while Moses is still talking to Yahweh on the mountain, they say to Aaron, make us gods. They're ready to break
the command.

commandment, the first commandment. They're ready to give up Yahweh, and they're ready to make an idol. And Yahweh told them specifically in the Ten Commandments not to do that. And also, if you notice, they say, as for this Moses, that man who brought us up out of Egypt. Remember what it said in the Ten Commandments? Yahweh said, I brought you up. I brought you up on eagle's wings. And they don't believe that. They've lost their faith in God. And so they're ready to commit apostasy. And Aaron goes along with it. He says, break off all of your rings and your earrings and give them to me. And they do that. They take off their gold, which they had gotten from the Egyptians by Yahweh saying, I'm going to despoil the Egyptians and get their gold from them, and you're going to have the gold. They take that gold, they give it to Aaron, and he makes it into a golden bull. We're dealing with Moses, the prophet. And the problem that we're dealing with at this point is that the people of Israel have just made a golden calf, something they were forbidden to do. And Aaron even says to Israel, Israel, these are your gods that brought you up out of Egypt. And the people of Israel want this golden calf to go in front of them to lead them through the wilderness. In other words, they don't want Yahweh anymore. They don't trust Yahweh to lead them. And so, while Moses is still up on Mount Sinai, Yahweh spoke to him. This is in Exodus chapter 32, verse 7. Yahweh spoke to Moses, go, get down from here, for your people have brought up out of the who you brought up out of the land of Egypt have dealt corruptly. So Yahweh says to Moses, you brought these people up. These are your kids. Ever see your parents, or maybe you are parents, you've seen them fight? Have you seen what your son did? Have you seen what your daughter just did? Well, Yahweh's arguing the same way. These people whom you brought up. Now, earlier in the Ten Commandments, Yahweh said, I brought them up. He's sort of the proud Yahweh, the proud father. But now he says to Moses, you brought them up. Okay? It's your fault, kind of. And so Yahweh says to Moses, the prophet, they have made a molten calf and have worshipped it and sacrificed it. Now, back off, Moses, out of my way, because I am going to wipe them out. And Moses says to him, Yahweh, why is it your anger is so up? Now, in Hebrew, the word, why are you letting your nostrils flare and heat up? It's like Yahweh has these nostrils that just flare up in heat. Because you brought this people out of the land of Egypt with a mighty hand and an outstretched arm. Look, Yahweh, you did a lot of work for these people, okay? And why should the Egyptians then speak, saying, he brought them out into the desert in order to destroy them, okay? So turn from your fierce wrath, your flaring nostrils, and repent of this evil against your people. Remember Abraham, Isaac, and Jacob, your servants, to whom you swore by yourself, and you said to them, I'll multiply your seed. And so Yahweh repented. Now, this Moses, the prophet, is an intercessor. This is one of the things that it means to be a prophet, to intercede for those people who need to have intercession, who have a problem. So Moses prays for the people of Israel. Now, when he goes down from the mountain after this, and he takes away Yahweh's anger, he sees the people and hears them singing and dancing. And he takes the Ten Commandments in his hand and smashes them against the rock. And he smashes up the golden calf, grinds it, burns it, and casts it in water. And we see that drawn out in Deuteronomy 9. Now, one of the things we see from Canaanite books, we found some Canaanite literature, and that's the way you get rid of a false god. That there's a goddess who does the same thing to the god of death. What she does is she takes the god of death and, you know, breaks him up, grinds him, burns him, and throws him into the sea. Well, Moses does that to this false god, the golden calf. And he's furious with the people. And he says to Aaron, Aaron, why did you do such a thing? How could you let this people run away like this? And Aaron says, look, they gave me gold, I threw it in the fire, and out came this calf. One of the weakest excuses that the first priest of Israel ever gave. And then Moses gets the Levites to join him and said, everybody for Yahweh, join me. And so the Levites join him, and they punish the

the people who worshiped the calf, and they killed them, you know, for worshiping the calf. And then, so Moses has a bad temper just like Yahweh does. Then afterwards, Moses goes up to the mountain and he speaks to God again, and he speaks to him face to face. And this is another reason why Moses is the key prophet. He speaks to God face to face, directly. And when he speaks to God, he says, Yahweh, forgive these people and renew the covenant. And so in chapter 34, Yahweh says, I will renew it. And Yahweh gives all sorts of new laws and says, look, make sure that you keep my festivals. Make sure you come to my pilgrimages. Make sure that you come and obey my commandments. Have no other gods. Don't marry foreign women and worship their gods. Just be faithful to me. And Moses then goes on to give even more laws. He speaks those laws to the people as a prophet for the people. Now, we see then Moses as prophet then in the way that he corrected the people and got them from false worship, and he spoke in the name of Yahweh the law. But, you know, Moses had lots more adventures as a prophet, and we won't have the time to get into all of them. But I'd like you to turn to Deuteronomy chapter 34, when Moses dies, and take a look at some of these pictures that I have here to show you. That here is a picture of the land of Israel. And just before Moses died, he was able to look at this vista. He was able to look from the desert and see the Jordan River, as you see here. And this is very close, as a matter of fact, to where the Israelites crossed. And the thing that we see is that Moses got a chance to look at all that, but he himself was not allowed to cross into the land. And after seeing this, he spoke, as we see in the book of Deuteronomy, the words of Deuteronomy, and repeated the instruction. He was a prophet in the book of Deuteronomy because he spoke to them the words of the law again. As a matter of fact, the word Deuteronomy means the second giving of the law. Moses repeats his instruction, but the book of Deuteronomy is instruction that tries to encourage the people to obey, to motivate them. Not just tell them what the law is, but Moses as prophet is to motivate them to obey God's law. And then, as we see in chapter 34, Moses went up from the plains of Moab, which is now in the country of Jordan. And it's the flat land, and it's in the Jordan River Valley. And he goes up to Mount Nebo, to the top of Pisgah, which is over on the other side of the Jordan, that is, in the east part of the Jordan. And he saw all that land, he saw that vista. And then Yahweh said to him, again, speaking to his beloved prophet, this is the land which I swore to Abraham, Isaac, and Jacob, and I will give it to their seed. I've let you see it with your own eyes, but you shall not go there. And so Moses, the servant of Yahweh, died there in the land of Moab, according to the word of Yahweh. And he was buried there, and nobody knows where his grave is. And the people mourned him for 30 days. And Joshua, the son of Nun, was full of the spirit of wisdom, for Moses had laid his hands on him. And Joshua was to carry on this ministry as prophet. And it goes on in verse 10, there has not arisen a prophet since Moses in Israel like Moses. Never again has there been a prophet like Moses who knew the Lord face to face, and all the signs and wonders which Yahweh sent him to do. Now, the key about Moses is he knew God face to face. For us to be prophets, to speak Yahweh's word, we need to know God face to face. Let this Moses be an invitation to us to know Yahweh, to speak to him, to hear him, and to speak his message.

I read in the Catechism that the Church teaches that it's wrong to worship idols. Yet many times I've seen Catholics praying in front of statues. Is there a difference?

0: And if so, where is that in the Bible?
1: I hear that question about statues and images all the time. Let's find out what the Bible says. The disapproval many Protestants have toward Catholic religious statues and images is fueled by a suspicion that Catholics engage in idolatry by worshiping those statues. This concern is far more widespread than you might think. Most object to religious statues on biblical grounds. God said to Moses in Exodus chapter 20, "You shall have no other gods before me. You shall not make for yourself a graven image or any likeness of anything that is in heaven above, or that is in the earth beneath, or that is in the water underneath the earth." God condemns the sin of idolatry, whether it's in the form of worshiping statues or stock options or sex or power or a new car or anything as an idol. But he does not prohibit religious images provided that they are used properly. For example, in Exodus chapter 25, just five chapters after God told Moses not to carve statues, in Exodus 25, God tells Moses to carve statues, statues of angels. We read, "The Lord said to Moses, 'You shall make two cherubim of gold, of hammered work, you shall make them.'" So just as we keep pictures of our family and friends to remind us of them, we also keep statues and images in our homes and churches to remind us of our Lord, our Lady, and the saints. That's what the Bible says. I'm Patrick Madrid, author of the book, Where Is That in the Bible?
2: The reason we pray is, first, we owe God worship, thanksgiving, and adoration. He created us and everything around us, and prayer of praise and adoration is His due for giving us everything, including the thought that we praise. And in that thanksgiving, we are made better for realizing what He does for us.
3: This is Father Hugh Gillespie. In the name of the Father, and of the Son, and of the Holy Spirit. Amen. Great and good are you, O Lord Christ, lover of man and savior of the world. Dispel the darkness of death from our minds and from our eyes, that we might truly see clearly the real dignity of human life. We ask you, O Lord, an end to all of those destructive powers that diminish or threaten the goodness and the dignity of life, especially that life of the unborn, that life in the womb with which you were pleased to unite yourself for those 9 glorious months. Quicken our hearts to renewed faith and confidence in this goodness, O Lord, and a renewed commitment to defending the sanctity of life. You, who are Lord, forever and ever. Amen. In the name of the Father, and of the Son, and of the Holy Spirit. Amen.
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8: Good evening and welcome back to the Journey Home program. I'm your host, John Mark Grodi, here on EWTN. And once again, we have this great privilege to come together to hear a story of faith and conversion. We're joined by Father Doug Martin. He's a former Episcopal priest who came home to the Catholic Church in 2001, right? He's now a priest of the Diocese of Pensacola, Tallahassee. Father, it's so great to have you here today. Thank you.
9: Thank you so much. So happy to be here.
8: I know this show has been a long time coming. Way back in the day, Father Bill had suggested to be on the show. Like many people, it takes some time to keep kind of, you know, simmering the story and getting to know it.
9: It does.
8: But I'm glad to finally have you here.
9: Yeah. Glad to be here. Yeah, it was. It was 23 years ago that I got to meet Mother Angelica and I got to meet Deacon Bill, and they had offered for me and my wife to come on the show. I think we'll probably get into that a little bit, to come onto the show and to tell our story. And I guess at the time I thought, I don't know, is my story really worth telling? You know, I mean, do I have enough? Is there enough to my story that would be worth telling? And I guess after 23 years, I thought, okay, it's about time. I can do this.
8: Well, it's great to have you here, Father.
9: Yes, sir.
8: Let's go way back to the beginning. Where does it all start?
9: Yeah. So I was born and raised in a United Methodist home. My parents were very devout Christians. We went to church not only once, but twice on a Sunday, of course, because the Methodist church, you go in the morning, you go in the evening. And so we went to church every week. I went to youth group. I remember, you know, growing up, there wasn't a time when I didn't know who Jesus was. I mean, Jesus loves me, this I know, was always on, you know, my heart and my mind. And so I always knew who Jesus was. Wasn't always perfect, of course. I was a boy, but growing up, I always had this sense or this call to something more. And I you know, even in the early days, it didn't make any sense to me. And until I got older, it's kind of looking back and seeing it. But I can remember, and I remember this being 4 years old and being in what we call little church. That was the nursery, you know. And Miss Marley, she was the nursery attendant. She would turn off the sound coming from the main church, from big church, and get me to stand up on a little chair and preach. And so I would start preaching at 4 years old to the rest of the group in the in the room. And then I can remember when I was 9 or 10 years old, Miss Donna Mills coming up to me and not allowing me to go into a room where we were having fun until I promised her that I was going to be a minister, that I was going to be a pastor. And of course I promised her I was going into a room where they were having fun. So, you know, that wasn't a problem, but there was just these little things that kept happening. And you know, at the time I didn't think about it, but there's at some point that it comes to a head where you're like, there's something happening here. I went on a retreat when I was 16 years old. Again, I mean, all this time I'm praying and going to church. I don't know if I would say I was devout, that I was, I would have called myself a Christian. Mm-hmm. I would have tried to live like a Christian. I read scripture. I mean, all those things that are kind of hallmarks of what a Protestant would do or a non-Catholic would do. And so I went on this retreat when I was 16 and had a very profound experience while I was there. It's a retreat for young people that's a lot like Curcio. Right. So for someone who knows what Curcio is, but it's in the Methodist church. It came back much more filled in my faith and trying harder. Again, not perfect, but trying harder. And so I began to date a girl. I was dating a girl for like 3 years. We were very serious. We were going to get married, you know, and all those sorts of things. And as I began my second year of college, I was feeling this strong call to ministry. And so I asked the Lord to take everything out of my life that was holding me back from that. And within a week, she dumped me. I lost the job, and I got accepted to a college that I'd always wanted to go to. That was a Methodist college, so I was going to be a Methodist minister. And I was all telling my mother these things. So as I was telling my mother these things, my mother said, "Oh, finally." And I said, "What are you talking about?" And she said, "My group of women," she was in a prayer group, all the years I can remember, she said, "The women in my prayer group, we've been praying that you would see you were called to ministry since you were 14. And of course, for me hearing that, I'm just like, you knew it didn't, you know, I mean, you know, but she couldn't have. She allowed the Lord to work in my life. And so that's kind of where that call kind of began. Sure.
8: And that so going to a Methodist college or looking toward that, up to this point in your life, you mentioned earlier, doing the normal things that a non-Catholic, a Protestant would do. Would those words have meant anything to you at that point? Where did Catholicism fit into your life? Did you think of yourself as a Protestant?
9: Yeah.
8: So
9: in the little town I grew up in, it's a little rural town in Alabama named Hartford, had less than 2,000 people. And it was thoroughly non-Catholic. I mean, I didn't realize there was even Catholic families in town until I'd gotten older. There was one friend of mine that was Catholic that we knew was Catholic. And probably we shunned her a little bit. I was friends with her. That wasn't a problem, but I didn't know what it was. I didn't know what Catholicism was. The nearest Catholic church to us was at least 30 to 35 minutes away.

0: Yeah. And had a weird name. And so for, you know, for me as a non-Catholic, I was never even really interested in that. And so I really didn't know much about Catholicism until I got to college.
1: What about other Christian groups? Like, where did you see Methodism fitting in the bigger picture of Christianity?
0: Yeah, I would have seen myself more as a generic Christian. I mean, we had Wesleyanism, and I mean, I'd studied some of that as far as when I was confirmed in the Methodist Church and those things. But and there was a Baptist church on the corner, so there was the big churches in town. Mm-hmm. We were on one corner, and the Baptist church was on the other corner. Yeah. So we had crossovers and things. But I would have not seen myself as a Baptist just simply because of some of the distinctives that happen between Methodists and Baptists that are there, once saved, always saved, those type of things. And mm-hmm. so I definitely knew what Pentecostals was. Mm-hmm. I remember going to a Pentecostal church when I was younger, and it getting, for me as a Methodist, getting a little crazy, and mm-hmm. me kind of not staying because of them speaking in tongues and those sorts of things. That really freaked me out because I'd never seen that kind of stuff before. But the little Methodist church I grew up in was very liturgical, though. We had an altar rail. We had a table in front with the candles on it, with a cross on it, not a crucifix, but a cross. And of course, that's where we had communion once a month. I still remember the prayers from that because they're very similar to the 1928 prayer book for mm-hmm. the Anglican Church, for the Episcopal Church. Right. And so we said the Apostles' Creed, the doxology, and the Gloria Patri every single week.
1: Yeah.
0: So yeah, we had a very liturgical form of worship, and I didn't really know that because it's all I'd ever known.
1: Right.
0: And so for me growing up Methodist, I didn't realize that I already had that kind of bench towards that.
1: Yeah.
0: So anytime I would visit like a Pentecostal church or a Baptist church where there wasn't really a liturgy, mm-hmm. I always felt like I was more, and this isn't a knock, it's just the way I felt, I always felt like I was more at a Bible study than I was in worship. And I guess early on, that was a key part of what kind of led me to Catholicism without even really knowing that it was going to lead me to Catholicism. Sure. So I would have sensed myself as being a Christian, but there's multiple Christians. There's all kinds of expressions, and I would have been fine with it being that way. So,
1: what was the school that you ended up going to?
0: So I wound up going to Huntington College. It was in Montgomery, Alabama.
1: Right.
0: It's a United Methodist school at the time. It was very well known where we were for producing. I mean, a lot of the Methodist ministers that were in our conference there went to this school. And so I just thought, I'm a Methodist. I want to be a Methodist minister. I need to go to a Methodist college. And so I went to Huntington College. It's a very good school. It was a very small school, though, about 1,000 people, maybe 500 on campus. That had a family atmosphere to it. But when I got there, I was immediately challenged because I went there kind of somewhat protected. I knew the Bible, but I wouldn't say that I was very deep in my faith at that point. I'd never really been challenged that much either. And so when I got to college, I met a good friend of mine, or we'd become good friends, and he really started challenging me to dig deeper. To dig deeper in my own spiritual life, to dig deeper in what I believed and how I presented that to people in my devotional life. And so we began a good friendship in just trying to go deeper into the faith. And so, but also I remember going through classes because this is the early 90s. And so you had this big move to a postmodernism, this idea of moving beyond the modern understanding of Christianity, and really probably even more against the traditional understanding of Christianity. And so three of my professors there were, the things that they taught were things I'd never heard. And so I began to read a lot. I began to read a lot to combat that. And so that combined with going through church history mm-hmm. and just being able to talk to those professors, I began to realize that there was something before the Methodist Church.
1: Right.
0: It didn't just start there. And honestly, I'd never asked the question, where did this all start? I just kind of accepted the narrative that the Methodist Church came from Jesus because we were Christians. And I never really began to ask that question. And so as we studied church history and started learning about Calvinism and Lutheranism, and then even going back even further and beginning to read the early church, I started to realize that what I believed was in its infancy. I mean, it was new anyway, and lots of it didn't bear much of a resemblance to what I was seeing in the early church.

0: the semblance was there, but there was still some things that was really kind of outliers. Mm-hmm. But before I could really dig into that, one summer, we'd really become serious about our faith. And so one summer we went to a convention where there was a Protestant pastor who was teaching. And he was teaching on a book he'd just written. And he began teaching on Calvinism, on the ideas of predestination specifically. Well, because I really hadn't had a rigorous intellectual understanding of the Catholic, of the Christian faith, as I began to go through that conference and he began to talk about, you know, the doctrine of predestination, the doctrines of grace, those sorts of things, it started to make sense to me that there's something more than what I was believing, and that the things that I was hearing were very biblical. I didn't realize just how Pauline they were until later, but they were biblical ideas that I really needed to grapple with. And so for the next year, I began to grapple with, well, what really am I? And so I began to step away from the Methodist Church, stepped out of the process that I was in. It was a process that you go through to become a deacon in the Methodist Church and then a pastor. And I stepped away from that process because I wasn't for sure that I was Methodist anymore.
1: Yeah. And some of these ideas, like getting into like predestination or once mm-hmm. saved, always saved, like some of these are extremely practical because they bear on the actual day-to-day. Like, how do I think of the steps as a Christian? Like, what does it mean to grow or to persevere as a Christian? Like, they're very practical ideas.
0: Right, right. And they also helped explain hard parts of Scripture parts of Scripture I hadn't really thought about or taken into consideration. And then it helped me to understand and justify some of the things that I was seeing in Scripture that I really didn't have the mechanisms to deal with at the moment. Mm-hmm. So I began to go to a Presbyterian church for a little while. I was there. We had a group of guys, and that was part of the draw of it too, was there was these young college guys I was good friends with at the Methodist church that a lot of them had started to go over to this Presbyterian church as well. And so we began having a study out at this man's house. We studied the Westminster Confession of Faith, which is the kind of the Calvinist manifesto or the Presbyterian understanding of who they are. And as we were out there studying that, these group of guys, we kind of fed off of each other. There's a lot of good things that happened there. My prayer life increased, but there was a dryness to it as well. And so I really didn't go to a Presbyterian church for very long because, I wasn't being able to put it together completely, but I knew that this wasn't the way I was supposed to worship because we would have, you know, three or four hymns, and then there would be like a 45-minute homily or sermon. And that just wasn't what I was used to. That felt, again, more like a Bible study than it did like worship. And so I thought to myself, I got to find something. And so I stumbled onto an Episcopal church. And as I went into this Episcopal church, it was St. John's, and it was in downtown Montgomery. The choir master that was there, the choir director that was there, was one of my professors over at the college. He was a German theologian and actually a German composer. And he had written several pieces in Germany, but came here and was hiding, I guess you could say. I mean, he's in little Montgomery, Alabama. Who would know about this guy, you know? And so he had this beautiful choir. He had several of the students from the college that would come and sing, usually, I mean, a little small orchestra. And so I'll never forget going and receiving communion for the first time in the Episcopal church. And of course, their table's open. You can come, anybody can come. And so as I'm going forward, they're playing Mozart. And I thought, am I dead? You know, am I in heaven now as I'm coming forward to receive communion? And so there was just something beautiful about it that really awakened my soul to, you know, this liturgical way of praying and of worshiping. Yeah. And combined with what I was reading mm-hmm. in college, I started seeing this historical faith starting to form for me.
1: Yeah, you know, it's interesting because reflecting on like what is worship and what isn't it, right? Mm-hmm. And you're encountering some of those things intuitively along your journey. Up to this point, though, because you'd had communion as a Methodist and right. now you're receiving in the Episcopal Church, what did you believe about communion, about the Lord's Supper?
0: Yeah, I mean, until then, it was just a memorial.
1: Okay.
0: Yeah, it would have been bread and wine. There would have been some spiritual nature to it, some, you know, a means of grace,

0: is what it would have been called in the Methodist Church, and something very similar in the Episcopal Church. But I don't know if I can really put that together, what that means. It just seemed like such a nebulous term to say a means of grace. For me, it just meant that the Holy Spirit was more present.
1: But there's certainly there's a connection there, though, even with even if we just think of it in terms of it being a memorial or a symbol, between Christ's sacrifice and then what is the nature of worship,
0: right?
1: Where it includes somehow it's connected to sacrifice,
0: right? No question about it, and it would have come out in the liturgy as well, specifically because of the way the 1928 liturgy was written, and then what I was experiencing in the Episcopal Church as well, and it wasn't that big of a difference to me. I mean, there was more bells and whistles, if you will.
1: Yeah.
0: Nicer vestments. You weren't just wearing a black Genevan gown with a stole, but, you know, actual vestments. And the music would have been different. But still, that semblance was there. The kind of the seed was there for it. And so it made sense in that way. But you're right. There was this sense that there's something more going on there. And, you know, in the Methodist Church, even on that retreat I was talking about, we had communion every day. And it was funny to me, as I think back on that, that I remember then how wonderful that was to be able to receive communion every day and to go through this spiritual exercise, this liturgical exercise, and to receive communion during that time. And just, what did it mean? What do we mean by communion?
1: Right.
0: And how that, you know, it was a communion of us, but it was a communion with Jesus in some way that we really either weren't explaining or couldn't explain.
1: Right.
0: And I realize there's at some point we can't explain all of it anyway, you know, just seeing it that way. And so, yeah, in the Episcopal Church, I probably wouldn't have asked more than that either. Mm-hmm. My understanding of the Eucharist had not begun to develop, and at least at that point. When it actually started to was at the end of my senior year of college. There was three friends of mine that we were all very good friends. We were all very serious about theology, and we all decided we were going to stay together for the summer. And so we wound up living together for the summer. And it was during that summer that all of that began to change, that my whole world got really turned upside down while we were out there. One of the guys that went with us was dating a Catholic girl, and that was the mistake. He was dating a Catholic girl. And so as we were going out there, her mother had heard about us through her daughter, and she said, well, let me give you, this will tell you how long ago it was. She said, let me give you some cassette tapes for them to listen to. So it's been a while.
1: Yeah.
0: We're talking early 90s here. And so she gave us a cassette, this set of cassette tapes. It was six tapes, and it was called Six Objections to the Catholic Faith. I think it was something like that, or Answering Six Objections. And it was, of course, it was Scott Hahn, Dr. Scott Hahn. Mm-hmm. We didn't know who he was. We didn't know what any of this was. But we took those tapes to listen to because we were going to make fun of them, because Catholics don't know the Bible. I mean, this guy's going to talk about, you know, the Catholic, I mean, you know, the faith, the Christian faith, we're going to make fun of this guy. And I can remember as we were listening to those cassette tapes, just how quiet it would get when we were listening to them, because what we were hearing was, you know, A, stuff we'd never heard of, and then B, things that were, I mean, all these loose threads that was out there being drawn together through his experience, but particularly through his understanding of church history, of scripture, and of course of liturgy itself, and just beginning to tie these things together. And as he did, of course, we didn't want to be Catholic. Well, we really didn't. And so as we began to listen to those things, those caused a lot of questions for me and for the three of them. Just a little heads up on the story. Three of us out of the four became Catholic. Wow. So, and one of the other ones had become an Eastern Orthodox Christian. So it had a profound effect on us. It really changed the trajectory of all four of our lives. But as we were listening to cassette tapes, you know, on purgatory, on Mother Mary, on the Pope, on tradition, and then, of course, on the Eucharist as well, these all had a profound impact on us, because we had to start really dealing with this now. And that was the one thing in college we didn't deal with. Why would you bring this up at a Methodist college? You already don't, you know, if you're wanting us to be Methodist ministers, you already don't want us

0: there that my conversion happened. And so when we were dealing with these things, I just had decided, I was coming out of Calvinism at this point and become very anti-Catholic while I was there. Before that, you know, like I told you, growing up, I didn't really even know what it was.
1: Right.
0: But I become very anti-Catholic after I become a Presbyterian. And so I was dead set on not becoming a Catholic. I can't become a Catholic. And so I fought it. I fought it as hard as I could and wouldn't allow, you know, some of these arguments. I would say, well, okay, it's okay if I believe in purgatory, but that doesn't mean I have to be Catholic.
1: Right. Right.
0: And so I began to deal with these things right after college and then for the next several years. And so going to this Episcopal church, realizing I could be a Calvinist and maybe even have some Catholic leanings, that I could fit into this church, because I'm certainly not going to put myself under the Pope. I'm not going to do that. So I began to go to Episcopal churches as much as I could, still fighting with the ideas of Calvinism themselves, and trying to make sense of what I'm experiencing in Catholicism. And so I wound up joining what's called the Reformed Episcopal Church.
1: Okay.
0: And people may or may not know this, but in Calvinism, they usually call that, they will call it Reformed. It's the Reformed theology. It's you hear oftentimes of people being Reformed Baptists, and just simply coming from the Reformation itself. And so I see Reformed Episcopal, well, man, I can fit into there. That sounds perfect, you know? Not realizing by Reformed, they meant Reformed from Episcopal, not Reformed in the way I was understanding it.
1: Right.
0: So I planned to attend one of their seminaries. I had worked through some of these issues, but I wasn't ready to really go all the way with being a Catholic. I knew that I had issues, though. I knew that there was problems. And so probably going into seminary, had I explained those problems to the people that were that was accepting me in seminary, they might have been like, you need to work these problems out first, you know?
1: Yeah.
0: But because I took them in with me, it kind of made it to where I wasn't for sure where I really fit in, where I was really supposed to be. So I started out at a seminary in Philadelphia. It was called Philadelphia Theological Seminary. I was there for a month because the dean of the school left at the same time I was arriving and went to another school. And he was one of the reasons, really, I was going there. The school was great, but I really wanted to follow him. So instead of following him, I moved to California, to Westminster Seminary in California, which is a Calvinist seminary. It's a Reformed seminary. It's not necessarily for Presbyterians because, of course, Reformed's, I mean, Presbyterian, that type of theology exists in other churches besides just Presbyterians. And so I went to California for about a year and went to seminary in California for a year. And it was a wonderful year for me. I was driving an hour and a half to get to a Reformed Episcopal church in Anaheim, the whole time going to Westminster in California. And so a lot of my Presbyterian friends, the friends that I'd actually met at that Bible study way back in college, was out at this school.
1: Oh, wow.
0: And so we started hanging out again together and started asking questions. And a couple of them caught on to that I was going to this Episcopal church and began to ask questions about that. And then finally realized that I was having problems with justification by faith alone. I was having problems with the doctrine of sola scriptura, that the Bible is in itself a sufficient authority, that we don't need authority outside of that. They come to understand that I was having issues with that. They come to understand that I was having issues with the ideas of well, like things like purgatory, the true presence of Christ in the Eucharist, how that is, all these Catholic, very Catholic things that I was having problems with. Yeah. And so they proceeded to not want me to be Episcopal. And so I remember one time they called me and my friend over to the professor's house, and it was a professor we were all good friends with. And it was an ambush. When we get there, they start talking to us about, why would you believe in bishops? Why would you believe in the real presence the way that you're starting to see it? And of course, we started quoting church fathers. We started quoting Irenaeus. It says where the bishop is, that's where the church is. And we start quoting, you know, St. Ignatius and St. Polycarp. And they really weren't having that. They didn't want us to to leave. And so they would try and turn

0: The way we understood those things and changed the meanings of them, changed the meaning of what bishop meant, changed the meaning of what priest meant, changed the meaning of what a deacon meant, and they re-explained it in the way that they understood it from the tradition they were coming from.
1: Yeah.
0: And so it just became this argument between us. And it was very uncomfortable, but it also helped me to start putting distinctives down.
1: Gotcha.
0: Started to help me to understand exactly what I believed about justification by faith, how this book of James, how the sayings that James fits into the gospel of Paul that I'd been seeing, being taught in class and seeing in class.
1: Let's take a little break there, Father, and we'll come back and pick it up and see how that all resolved there with your friends. So we'll be back in just a couple minutes to hear the rest of Father Doug's story. 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And we'll be back again in just a couple minutes to hear the rest from Father Doug. See you then.
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1: Welcome back to the Journey Home program. We're entering the second half of our hour tonight, speaking with Father Doug Martin. He's a former Episcopal priest who came to the church in 2001. He's now a priest of the Diocese of Pensacola, Tallahassee. Father, thanks so much for sharing your story. And we left off, we were just joking in the break that that young woman's mother had dropped this bomb of the Dr. Scott Hahn cassette tapes on the group, and this had set you off on kind of your looking at Catholicism, and then being in the position of later defending some of these teachings as you're slowly working through your own Calvinist beliefs and all that kind of stuff. So pick us up there. What happened next?
0: Well, there was two conversations that happened while I was at seminary that really pushed me to where I was going very hard. One was we would I was single at the time, and so we had a group of guys that would gather over in an apartment complex. We'd just sit around and talk theology. There, I don't know, 10 or 20 of us, and I would always kind of sit near where the highly intellectual guys were. I wasn't highly intellectual, but I kind of liked fitting in with those guys as much as I could. And I remember asking them particular questions. I would just ask questions that I was dealing with that I didn't want them to know I was dealing with. And I would just say, "Well, Catholics say," and then I would phrase it, and then I would wait for them to answer and see how they answered, because I wasn't finding good answers. And so one of them particularly was at the point where Jesus is in, on the cross, in the crucifixion, and he gives Mother Mary to St. John and St. John to take care of Mother Mary. I would start the conversation with saying, in the Gospel of John, John doesn't make mistakes. There's nothing in there that, there's no wasted words. Everything has a meaning to it. And so I set it up really well so that when we got to that point, I would say, "All right, so what do we make of Jesus giving his mother to John?"
1: Yeah.
0: And they said, "Oh, it's just the common thing." And I said, "May have been the common thing. It wasn't, but maybe it was. But even still, why talk about that? Mm-hmm. Why would John mention that specifically in such a powerful moment where Jesus is on the cross? He would mention this small banter that really doesn't matter."
1: Right.
0: There's got to be something more to it.
1: Yeah.
0: And I could never get a good answer for it. I could never get a good answer besides what the Catholic Church had taught.
1: Right.

0: so that was one of those things that I was like, man, what am I going to do with this? You know? Yeah, yeah. And then the other was in class, I had a doctrine of the church class. I was taken with a very famous theologian. He was the first president of Westminster East and Westminster West. And if someone's a Presbyterian or a Calvinist, they know how big of a deal that is. That's a huge deal. For those of us who don't know what's happening in Calvinism, you may not understand how big a deal it was. But so I came up to him after class. We're talking about the doctrine of the church. And I asked him, you know, there's this connection that Catholics make between Matthew 16 and Jesus giving the keys of the kingdom to St. Peter. And then this Isaiah 16 passage where, I'm sorry, Isaiah 22 passage where David is given the keys of the kingdom to Eliakim.
1: Right.
0: And I said, what do you make of that connection? And what do you think it says to us as, you know, non-Catholics? And he's looking at me, and then he looks back and he fixes his paper and he says, well, they're just wrong. And so I'm standing there waiting. You know, I'm thinking he's collecting his thoughts. And he turns back to look at me as if I'm still standing there. And he says, they're just wrong. And I thought to myself, this guy who's, you know, I mean, stalwart, this is the best you can do. I knew then I was in trouble. I knew then I was in very serious trouble. And so at the end of that semester, I wound up leaving that school and going to another Episcopal school in Shreveport, Louisiana. It was called Cranmer Theological Seminary. Cranmer was one of the English reformers. And for someone who's an Anglican, he would be an English martyr. He was the one who was a part of King Henry VIII and helping him draw the English church out of the Catholic church. There was at one point he reverted back to Catholicism and then went back to English. It went back to the, you know, being an Anglican. And as a matter of fact, burned his hand because that was the hand he signed his recantation when there was this flip back and forth in England between Catholicism and Anglicanism. And so it was just funny that I would go to this place of this man named Cranmer and then become a Catholic afterwards. But while I was there, I got a very good and thorough education. It was a wonderful seminary. But we did delve into patristics a lot. We delved into the Eucharist a lot as well. And I can remember that our text for our Eucharist class was Louis Buey, which is a Catholic theologian. Mm-hmm. I can remember us going through it and them explaining how, well, Buey means this, but we mean this by it. And me thinking to myself, why are we reading Catholic sacramental theology? I mean, don't we have our own? And Anglicanism did. I mean, I'm not sure it's systematically, but did. And so, again, it just began to wear on me and made me really question, am I really in the right place or not? But again, I did not want to be a Catholic. And so I just came to a realization and came to a point where I said, I realized in the Anglican church, I can be as Catholic as I want to be without being Catholic. I can go as far as I want to go. Right. As someone might say, I can have my cake and eat it too. I can have whatever I want off the bar, and not have to take the whole thing. Well, when I got to the seminary and I'm dealing with all this, I met my soon to be wife, my bride. Mm-hmm. Her name's Amanda Martin, and when we met there, I had this bad habit of running girls off. Because I would talk about theology too soon or too much. And so I decided with her when we met, I decided, all right, I'm not going to talk about theology with her. And so when we met, I saw her across the room. I told my buddy, I'm going to marry her. I'm not that kind of a guy. I don't have that much confidence, but I just, there was something about her that I knew she was the one. And so when we met, I asked her if she'd go get coffee with me. She said, well, why don't we just talk on the phone? Okay. So I gave her my number. And as I call her, she answers the phone. And her first question was, she said, no, what about this infant baptism stuff? I was like, yes, this is the girl. This is it. Finally. And I was like, I was like, I know what Adam felt like, bone of my bone, flesh of my flesh. And I was like, this is Eve. This is her.
1: That's so great.

0: So we began to, I explained it to her, and she said, I want that for my babies. And so that's when I knew she was the one. So she was with me throughout this whole time, throughout this back end of this process of me going through it. I think she knew that I was dealing with Catholicism, but I think she thought, I mean, he would never do it because she wouldn't have. And right. So I think she thought, hey, he would never do that because I'm a very passionate person and I'm very committed to whatever I'm in. Even if I'm struggling with things, I'm still very passionate. So my senior year of seminary, I'm getting near finished, and we have a priest from the Episcopal Church who comes in and asks for two priests to come and be in his church and to be priests at his place. And so I was one of the ones that was picked, and I thought to myself, they're not going to ordain me. I mean, at the time, and still, I didn't believe in the ordination of women, which at the time in the Episcopal Church, the first question they would ask.
1: Right.
0: And then the second thing was they just started putting forth a liturgy for same-sex unions, and I couldn't do that either. And so both of those issues made it almost an impossibility for me to be, you know, ordained in the Episcopal Church. And so my pastor was the first one, being the innovator he was, or he is. We were I was the first priest ever ordained by an African bishop. So the whole process has started now with the ACNA, that started with me. I was one of the first ones to ever have that happen. And so I was actually ordained in the Episcopal Church, the Anglican Church, actually.
1: Because they had only an African bishop would ordain you with your conservative beliefs.
0: Yeah. Correct.
1: Yeah, okay.
0: And the bishop that was there,
1: traditional,
0: he was unwilling to ordain me, but he said, but look, if you get him ordained, I'll accept him.
1: Gotcha, gotcha.
0: And so that's how I got by their boards. That's how we got in.
1: Right.
0: And so me and my best friend, we were both ordained and became Episcopal priests. It was a very Anglo-Catholic parish is what I would have called it, mm-hmm. Just because we had more leanings towards Catholicism. I joined a group called the Society of the Holy Cross, which is a group that prays for union inside of the Episcopal Church to become for union with the Catholic Church.
1: Yeah.
0: So again, I was already going that way and leaning that way. And because we were such an Anglican Catholic parish, that some of the things that we did at the parish were very, very Catholic in nature. We reserved the hosts. We had adoration. I heard confessions at least during Lent. So, they're all very Catholic things. And there was at some point I got to the point of, you know, thinking to myself, what am I doing here? Why am I not just becoming Catholic? But at that time, I didn't know that you could be a married Anglican priest and become a Catholic priest. I didn't know that. And so I thought I would just have to leave priesthood and go. And so it caused a crisis of faith. I mean, this is what God had called me to. My mom had told me they'd been praying for this. You know, I mean, all of those things was just really causing me to wonder, you know, if I could do this. So one day I had also a couple of other things too. I had some counseling that I was doing with couples on moral issues that I would tell them that, you know, scripture teaches such and such, and their response would be, that's not what the Anglican Church believes. Mm. The Episcopal Church, we don't have to believe that. We can do what we want. And the truth was, they were right. I mean, just because scripture said it wasn't good enough for them. So all of this is just causing me to think I'm in the wrong place.
1: Yeah.
0: And about this time I'm thinking all of this, my pastor calls me into his office. I'd been there a little over probably a year and a half at that point. He calls me into his office and he says, look, he said, you need to go to the Catholic Church. And I thought, what? And he said, you need to go to the Catholic Church. He said, they're going to get you if you stay here. And I said, what do you mean they're going to get me? You know, who's going to get me? He said, you know, with what you believe, you're not going to be able to thrive as an Episcopal. He said, you're a Catholic at heart. That's where you need to be. And that was the first time that I ever thought, maybe I could be a Catholic.
1: Mm-hmm.
0: It was the very first time, but I know I still had these issues with the papacy.
1: Right, right.
0: I couldn't become Catholic and and not believe in the papacy. So that was really the first time in all those years that I really tackled that issue. Mm-hmm. And so I began to tackle it. I read a simple book called The Early Papacy. It's written by a man named Fortescue, a priest. He was writing, he was friends with John Henry Newman, and so St. John Henry Newman. And so he was writing in that vein as well, the through this understanding of development of doctrine, how what we believe, you know, in the Catholic faith develops over centuries and inside of the tradition of the church. Does it change? Does it evolve? But develops. And so I read this, and the little book's about 125 pages. And you told me before, I'm going to give you this book, and this is going to push over the edge. I'd have been like, one book's not going to do it. But there was so much that had gone into those 6.5 years up until then,
1: right,
0: that it just, you know, by the time I got to that book, the Lord knew what he was doing. He had me ready for it. So just reading the book and going through, he went from, he began at Peter and went through 451 and just showed the development of this office of the papacy and how we come to where we are and how the seeds of it and the things that we see in the papacy now were all there in the early church, always there, present and being acted upon at times, maybe not in full development, but being acted upon.
1: Right.
0: Well, that's really what it took. But now I had a problem because now I had to tell my wife that I wanted to become a Catholic.
1: Yeah.
0: Yeah. And all I had was a religion degree. I mean, I had a religion degree from college, master's degree in divinity. How are we going to make a living? How are we going to do all this? Yeah. I didn't know.
1: How long have you been married at this point?
0: We've been married over 3 years.
1: Okay.
0: We've been married over 3 years at this point. And so she'd already been hearing conversations with me and one of my best friends who actually converted in November before I did in January, but I meant in March. But she'd heard our conversations. She already knew something's up. This guy's, you know, I don't know what I'm going to do about him. So when I came to tell him, she said, I knew this is the way you were going to go. She said, well, let me read about it. And so she began to read, and she came to a point where she was not just good with it, but ready to go. She said, okay, you know, we can do this. And so at that point, my pastor told me, he said, well, you know, you can be a priest and be married. And, you know, it just sounded so crazy to me. I was like, that just is insane. And so he put me in touch with someone who helped me named Chris LaRose, who was here, part of the Coming Home Network, way back when. And so I began this process of coming into the Catholic Church, and particularly of trying to find a place where I could join what's called the pastoral provision. It's been talked about on this show a bunch of times. So, so I was trying to find a place where I could go to be a part of that. So I wrote 21 bishops. I got 11 responses, 6 no's, 5 let's talk about it. Mm-hmm. And so I had 3 interviews. I had one with the Bishop, Bishop Dorn in Rockford, Illinois. I had one with Archbishop Chaput, who was in Denver at the time. And then one with a bishop that was in Wheeling, Charleston Wheeling, over here in West Virginia. And so we decided, Amanda and I decided, that whoever offered us first, that's where we would go, that this is a calling, not a job. You know, we're not in job interviews here. We're not trying to find the best one. We're just going to go where God calls us. And so I met with Bishop Dorn for about 20 minutes. He reached his hand over the desk and said, would you like to be a Catholic priest in this diocese? I said, yes. And he said, welcome to the diocese. So that's how it happened. That's where it came to. And so I began that process. This is 2001. He moved us up to Illinois. I began that process. We were received into the church very ceremoniously unceremonious. we were received in a private setting. It was in a adoration chapel. It was just Amanda, myself, our one-year-old son at the time, and our two sponsors, and the priest who received us into the church. It was beautiful, but not a lot of fanfare, nothing, you know, glorious or anything like that, except for what actually happened was glorious.
1: Yeah.
0: So we were received into the Catholic Church then. Year later, I really realized that, you know, I just to be

0: I need to be a Catholic for a while. I don't need to hop right into being a priest.
1: Sure.
0: I'm not sure if I understand what it means to be a Catholic. Mm-hmm. And so we stepped away. I stepped away from the process. They kept my paperwork.
1: Yeah.
0: They had my paperwork there ready to go. Stepped away from it and stepped away. What I thought was going to be for a year or two. 10 years later, Pope Benedict the 16th made a call for Episcopal priests. Hey, if you're out there, we want to receive you in. I'd been working with an Episcopal priest that was in town on coming into the Catholic Church. Mm-hmm. He was married as well. He was wanting to become a priest. And he told me, he said, yeah, but you've told me your story. You got to do this too. And I was like, oh, no, it's too late for me. You know, it's been 10 years. I wouldn't even know where to go. I wouldn't even know how to start. And he was like, no, you got to do this. And so, of course, over those 10 years, Amanda, my wife, kept telling me, you know, I married a minister. I married a priest. What are you doing? You know, because this 10 years, I'm just working odd jobs. I'm working in warehouses. I'm cleaning toilets at the local school. I'm just trying to make ends meet to make sure that my family, you know, has food and stuff, because my degrees aren't degrees you're going to go out and get big jobs with. And so I was fine with that being my life, that the Lord had called me here. This is where he wanted me to be faithful. So that's what I was doing. So when this came up, she said, finally, someone else is telling you this too, you know? And so I said, okay. So we had adoration every Monday at the church I was at. And I would go over there for holy hours. And so my holy hours changed and became, what are you doing now? And so, you know, what are you doing with me now, Lord? And so it's me in adoration. I just began to pray, Lord, please help me to understand, you know, if you're calling me this or not. I got to tell you, for weeks, nothing. Wasn't hearing anything. And then one time I'm in there and it's not a voice. It's just a thought coming out of my mind that said, I never told you to quit. I didn't tell you to quit. And so I sit on the spot there. I said, okay, Lord, I won't quit until I get a no. Once I get no, I'll stop.
1: Right.
0: Well, it never happened. I never got a no. And so several years later, I was ordained Catholic priest in 2019 in the Diocese of Pensacola, Tallahassee. That's another long story how I got to there. But through the pastoral provision, I became a priest. And so I'm married, of course, with three children. I'm serving as a pastor in Mary Esther, Florida. And it's everything I thought it would be and more. It felt the same way when I was ordained that it did when I came into the Catholic Church. When I was first received in the Catholic Church, after about a week of getting over, I'm Catholic now, you know, looking in the mirror and going, I can't believe I'm Catholic. Mm-hmm. I felt home. You know, it was this long spiritual journey, and I'd always felt like a journeyman. I always felt like, not to make it so dramatic, but I always felt like the Israelites, you know, coming out of Egypt and getting to the promised land. And I felt like when I came into the Catholic Church, I was home. And so there was a certain sense of just of rest that I was able to have once I entered the church. And then when it kind of completed itself when I became a priest, I really knew that this is where God had called me the whole time, where God wanted me to be the whole time. And it's been beautiful ever since. I've never had a day as a priest where I felt like I was at work. It's always felt like more than that.
1: Yeah. Oh, what a beautiful story, Father. I appreciate you sharing all of it. We only have a few minutes left. I wanted to make sure that we mention you are on a podcast that people can look up. What's the name of that?
0: It's called Catholic in America, and it's through St. Dominic Media. And so we just cover all kinds of topics. We're on YouTube. We're also on podcasts as well. So yeah, please look us up.
1: That's great. And number two, again, what a delightful moment that you had that first meeting with your wife, and she did want to talk theology.
0: Yeah, yeah.
1: We're actually going to have Amanda on a separate time to hear her whole story. So the rest of the story will be forthcoming when we get to talk to her. But with the final couple minutes left, just again, it's always been, you know, at the center of our mission at the Coming Home Network and close to our hearts, just helping pastors who are on the journey to the Catholic Church. Because as you

0: as you said, there is a necessary identity crisis, because even for those who are Episcopal and have the opportunity, the possibility of being ordained, there's never the guarantee, right? And so with just a couple minutes left, if there are those out there, Episcopal or otherwise, pastors who are feeling this tug to the Catholic Church, but are perhaps afraid, give them a word of encouragement, if you would.
1: Yeah, I'd say, you know, follow your heart. Follow the truth that the Lord has given you and is teaching you, and to take seriously what Scripture tells us and what Christ told us, to be not afraid. It's fearful. I mean, it is. It was a very tough thing. I remember this scene in one of the comic books, one of the Spider-Man comic books, where it's called Spider-Man No More, mm-hmm. where he puts his suit in a trash can and walks away. Mm-hmm. That really was the way it felt. There was a sense of loss for me. There was a sense of I didn't know who I was anymore, and a loss of identity. But I found that identity in Christ and the church. Even before, I was okay with not becoming a priest. I'd accepted that. And it took a little bit of time, but it happened. But the Lord will provide. The Lord will take care of you.
0: Yeah.
1: And so to be strong, be courageous, be fearful or fearless, and come on. Come home.
0: That's beautiful, Father. Yeah. Thank you so much for being here, for sharing your story. And thank you for, you know, hearing that call and your continued ministry as a priest. Thank you for that.
1: Yeah. God bless.
0: Well, thanks for being here for this episode of the Journey Home program. Again, as Father said, we have to continue on that journey and trust that God's plans are greater than our plans, right? Like, part of the journey, everyone's journey, is that we reach these moments when we have to either choose to receive our identity from God or cling to an idol that we've made of ourselves, right? And so when those moments come, we should be ready for them to say, Lord, one step at a time, your grace is enough, and I trust you to lead the way. And so, you know, I'm so grateful for Father Doug and for so many others who have shared their story, come on, to share the story of how they navigated through that and how the Lord has continued to bless them and work his mercy through them. So thanks again for being here for this episode of the Journey Home program. I pray it was an inspiration to you. We'll be back again next week with another story. But in the meantime, God bless.
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4: Our Lord has given us a privilege we didn't merit. He has called us to live in his family, to feast at his table, to share his very own life. We were once outsiders, foreigners to the covenant, and now we are children of Abraham, children of God. Find out more next on Breaking the Bread. To those chosen people, most of us would be the foreigners, the non-Israelite Gentiles whom the prophet spoke about. Coming to worship the God of Israel, we stand in the line of faith epitomized by the Canaanite woman in this Sunday's gospel. Calling out to Jesus as Lord and Son of David, this foreign woman shows her great faith in God's covenant with Israel. Jesus tests her faith 3 times. At first, he didn't answer her cry. Then, he tells her that his mission is only to the Israelites. Finally, he uses the descriptive term dog to disparage non-Israelites, and yet she persists, believing in him and that he alone can give her and her daughter salvation. In this family drama, we see fulfilled Isaiah's prophecy and the promise we sing of in this Sunday psalm. For in Jesus, God makes known among all the nations his way and his salvation. At the start of salvation history, God called Abraham. He chose his descendants, Israel, from all the nations on the face of the earth, to build up his covenant kingdom, this divine family. In God's plan, Abraham was to be the father of many nations. Israel was to be the firstborn son in the worldwide family of God, made up of all who believe what the Canaanite professes, that Jesus is Lord.

0: Jesus came first to restore the kingdom to Israel, but his ultimate mission was the reconciliation of all nations, as Paul declares in this week's epistle. In the Mass, we join all the peoples in giving God homage. As Isaiah foretold, we come to his holy mountain, the heavenly Jerusalem, to offer sacrifice at his altar. And with the Canaanite woman, we take our place at the Master's table to be fed as his children and be healed. This is Scott Hahn for Breaking the Bread.
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2: This is EWTN Daily Saint, where each story reminds us that holiness is possible in every age. Saint Maximus the Confessor was a courageous 6th century monk who suffered greatly to defend theological truth. Born around the year 580 in Constantinople, Maximus became a monk during a time when the church faced the Monothelite heresy, which taught that Christ possessed only a divine will. Maximus defended Orthodox Church teaching that Jesus Christ had both a divine and a human will. He was arrested, and when he refused to compromise the truth, the Byzantine Emperor Constans II ordered his tongue and right hand mutilated to silence his teaching and writing. Maximus died in exile soon after his mutilation in 662. He is remembered as a great theologian of the early church and honored for his courageous defense of church doctrine. May the life of St. Maximus the Confessor inspire you to grow closer to Christ today. 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To sign up for the Daily Saint emails, please visit ewtn.com/dailysaint.
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In the name of the Father, and of the Son, and of the Holy Spirit. Amen. Our Father, who art in heaven, hallowed be thy name. Thy kingdom come, thy will be done on earth as it is in heaven. Give us this day our daily bread, and forgive us our trespasses, as we forgive those who trespass against us. And lead us not into temptation, but deliver us from evil. Hail Mary, full of grace, the Lord is with thee. Blessed art thou among women, and blessed is the fruit of thy womb, Jesus. Holy Mary, Mother of God, pray for us sinners now and at the hour of our death. Amen. I believe in God, the Father Almighty, creator of heaven and earth, and in Jesus Christ, his only Son, our Lord, who was conceived by the Holy Spirit, born of the Virgin Mary, suffered under Pontius Pilate, was crucified, died, and was buried. He descended into hell. On the third day he rose again from the dead. He ascended into heaven and is seated at the right hand of God the Father Almighty. From there he will come to judge the living and the dead. I believe in the Holy Spirit, the Holy Catholic Church, the communion of saints, the forgiveness of sins, the resurrection of the body, and life everlasting. Eternal Father, I offer you the body and blood, soul and divinity of your dearly

0: our Lord Jesus Christ, in atonement for our sins and those of the whole world. For the sake of his sorrowful passion, have mercy on us and on the whole world. For the sake of his sorrowful passion, have mercy on us and on the whole world. For the sake of his sorrowful passion, have mercy on us and on the whole world. For the sake of his sorrowful passion, have mercy on us and on the whole world. For the sake of his sorrowful passion, have mercy on us and on the whole world. For the sake of his sorrowful passion, have mercy on us and on the whole world. For the sake of his sorrowful passion, have mercy on us and on the whole world. For the sake of his sorrowful passion, have mercy on us and on the whole world. For the sake of his sorrowful passion, have mercy on us and on the whole world. For the sake of his sorrowful passion, have mercy on us and on the whole world. Holy God, Holy Mighty One, Holy Immortal One, have mercy on us and on the whole world. Holy God, Holy Mighty One, Holy Immortal One, have mercy on us and on the whole world. Holy God, Holy Mighty One, Holy Immortal One, have mercy on us and on the whole world.
1: The Holy Father's prayer intention for the month of August is for evangelization in the city. 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
3: I'm Father Bernard McGuckian. Join us as we continue our series on the Sacred Heart of Jesus and St. Margaret Mary here in Paris Le Monial, France. Welcome to our program. We're here outside the Chapel of the Apparitions. This is the chapel where most of the great revelations to St. Margaret Mary took place. Today we'll focus on the famous 12 promises made by the Sacred Heart to St. Margaret Mary. They appeared in letters to two of her friends. One was a priest friend called Coise, and the other to one of her superiors, a Mother Greffier. There were many promises of the Sacred Heart, but it was a Philip Kemper in Dayton, Ohio, who in the 1880s summarized and put them together in a form of 12 and sent them around the world in over 280 languages. So they've made a very deep impression on Christians ever since. There is nothing new in these promises with regard to the revelations of Jesus. All that you have is a new emphasis. The last of the revelation ended with the Apocalypse of John. But through the centuries, there's been need to be a corrective. When people began overstressing the justice of God to the forgetfulness of his mercy and love, then something was needed. And the Lord seemed to have come in the 17th century because justice was too predominant, and there was even fearful people presenting doctrines of predestination. He wanted to set people free. Use this little nun to bring that about. The promises. Once again, you'll find them in another form in the scriptures. But the first of these promises is, I will give them all the graces they need for their state in life. Now that's a great consolation to know that no matter what your job, you'll get the strength and grace to do it if you're devoted to Christ. It takes different forms, like God fits the back for the burden. And God never asks any of us to do what he won't make it possible for us to do. The second promise, I will establish peace in their homes. Well, there's hardly anything that all of us want more than peace in our homes, in the very place where we live. Jesus said, my peace I give you, my peace I leave you. Not as the world gives, do I give. But he is offering that peace. There are some

conditions for it. If we do his will, which is for our own good, we'll experience that peace. And when people are devoted to the Sacred Heart, they're given the strength to live in peace with one another. And often, in order to be at peace with others, you've got to be at peace with yourself. The third promise, I will comfort them in all their afflictions, and all of us have difficulties. There are always times when we need help. And that spirit of comforter is the Holy Spirit. And that's one of the first of the gifts from the heart of Jesus, that in our difficulties, we will be strengthened. We'll not be submerged by them. We'll have the strength to live through them and to grow through them. And the fourth one, I will be their secure refuge during life, but more so in death. Secure refuge, our refuge and our strength. Because we all need safe places in life at some stage. And he has promised to be with us. He said, I will be with you all days until the end of time. That promise is made to every human person. And there's even an old expression in the Irish language. It's Gira Cover Dea Nan Dorish. And what that means is, the help of God is closer than the door. He's there, closer to us than our own hands and feet. And this is the God who wants to be with us. His delight, as we know from the scriptures, is to be with the children of men. And then the great promise, I will bestow abundant blessings upon all their undertakings, not just their religious undertakings, all their ordinary choices, their businesses, their jobs, their work, their study, their initiatives. And it's wonderful to know that what we're doing is part of God's will for us, because God has a will for every moment of our lives. And he's always there encouraging us, but he's there blessing our efforts. As long as they begin in God, they'll succeed. If they don't, they'll fritter away. The next three promises, the sixth, the seventh, and the eighth, are a wonderful recipe for peace and happiness in the family. Everybody's included in all of these three. The first one is, sinners will find in my heart an infinite ocean of mercy. In that one, we're all sinners at some time or other in our lives. In fact, there's only one who wasn't, his mother. There's a wonderful offer that will find a notion of mercy. Nobody should run away. The most awful sins have been wiped out on the cross. But there's one thing he does want, is that we are sorry for them, because sorrow is the flip side of the coin of love. And we're only sorry to the extent that we love. And all that the Lord is looking for is a little sliver of love. And then we are liberated. Tepid souls shall become fervent. That is, those who are lackadaisical about their religion, don't take it too seriously, and are continually putting off things, will find here strength, so that they begin to take the words of the Lord seriously, take them into their hearts, allow themselves to be changed by these saving words of Jesus. Fervent souls shall quickly mount to high perfection. Jesus said, be perfect as your heavenly Father is perfect. He wasn't talking about visitation nuns or Cistercian monks. He was talking about every one of us, because each one of us is called to be a saint, that is, to be holy. And here this grace is made available for us, because most of us make the same mistake. Everybody makes it. The Jews make it. Everybody make it. We underestimate our vocation. The Jewish people, many of them, didn't realize that their vocation was to save the whole world. And all the prophets kept telling them that is it too small a thing? You've got to raise your sights. And that the Savior that was going to be born among them would be the Savior of the whole of the human race. I will bless every place in which an image of my heart shall be exposed and honored. Well, that's a wonderfully simple promise. And Margaret Mary took that very seriously. And from the very beginning, she began to have little images of the Sacred Heart made. Even if they weren't great works of art, they made the point that God has a heart for all of us. And when we put that heart up in our homes, we're making a statement. We're saying that God has a heart for the whole world, and all that he's looking for from us, and this was the message of Paray Lumoniale, all God wants is love in return.

for love. He loved us first. Now it's our turn, and we express it in the way we deal with others. I will give to priests the gift of touching the most hardened hearts. And there's hardly a priest in the world who hasn't had some experience of that sometime in his life, finding some most unlikely event during confessions, in the course of their meetings and families, where if they have some devotion to the heart of Christ, they realize that they are only instruments and that they can almost dare to do anything. The great priests since that time, like Claude La Colombière, the Curie of Ars, all these great priests were people so close to Christ that they became instruments that Jesus used to bring people to himself and raise them above their own weaknesses. Those who promote this devotion will have their names written in my heart, never to be effaced. God can never be outdone in generosity. He said that even if you give as much as a cup of cold water in my name, you won't go without a reward. So if you go and try and communicate this devotion to others, perhaps not by words, but by example, by your commitment. The last of these promises is an extraordinary one. I promise you in the excessive mercy of my heart that my all-powerful love will grant to all those who communicate on the first Friday in 9 consecutive months the grace of final penitence. They shall not die outside my grace, nor without receiving their sacraments. My divine heart shall be their safe refuge in this last moment. That extraordinary promise has been taken seriously by the Church ever since. In fact, on the occasion of the canonization of St. Margaret Mary on the 13th of May 1920, the Pope specifically mentioned that one and said that it was profoundly true, but it had to be understood. It wasn't a question of magic or superstition or counting numbers. It meant that if you had a heart that wanted to go 9 times consecutively, that was a very big start. And if you actually did it, it would have such a profound effect on your life that you could never forget it. But it still stands, those who do, in the tradition has been, do the 9 Fridays, because it means that almost over a whole year you've had consistency and constancy. And one of the great Irish holy men, the Venerable Matt Talbot, said, "It's constancy that counts with God." But it stands, and there's evidence of people whose lives at the end came right because they never gave up that belief that the Lord wanted them to be with himself forever. We're here in the Chapel of the Apparitions beside the shrine of St. Margaret Mary herself, here where her mortal remains await the resurrection. Now, as you'll see at the top of the picture, we have, "I appoint you the heir of my heart," because the Sacred Heart was a great treasure for the whole of the human race, and she was given the gift of sharing that with the whole world. Then there are different aspects of our life mentioned here. This one, just under her remains, says, "I wish that you serve me as an instrument to draw all hearts to my love," because the whole message was one of love. Then there's the encouraging message to her, but it's also for all the rest of us. Down below it says, "Have no fear, because I will overcome all my enemies," because she was going to have a lot of opposition, both inside the convent and in the world, but she overcame, through the power of the Sacred Heart, all opposition. And then over on the right is a most encouraging word. It says there, "If you believe, you will see the power of my Sacred Heart." She saw it in her own lifetime. All those who joined with her saw that same power. And for the next 300 years, there's been evidence of it, as we have seen in our travels around different parts of France and England. So people from all over the world come to pray here with the assurance that their prayers will be answered. In the mural behind the altar, which is just a few feet from the spot where the Lord did appear to Margaret Mary, there's a wonderful mural of Jesus appearing to Margaret Mary in the center of it. Up on the right of this mural,
you have got the Blessed Virgin Mary. These are all great lovers of the heart of Christ. The Blessed Virgin is the top.

0: families to the heart of Christ. It was in this very chapel that in 1907 that he himself was cured of some mysterious illness. And he felt that from that day on, his life was to spread devotion to the Sacred Heart. Over on the left, on the top, you have got St. John the Evangelist holding a scroll in his hand, and behind him a little eagle reminding you that he was the evangelist who was symbolized by the eagle. Underneath him, another great saint of the Sacred Heart, St. Francis of Assisi, who was given to St. Margaret Mary as her heavenly patron of all these apparitions because, as she said, he was the saint who understood more than any others why the greatest suffering of Jesus was more in his heart than in his body. Just beside him, Blessed Charles de Foucault, wearing the little heart on his breast. He was a French soldier who was converted, spent the rest of his life in the Sahara Desert, and died on the 1st of December 1916, a martyr at the hands of some nomads. At the very bottom of the picture, St. Claude La Colombière, the great spiritual director of Margaret Mary. And just to his right is St. Jean Hude. He was the man who promoted devotion to the two hearts of Jesus and Mary in the years before St. Margaret Mary herself was born. So in the mural, we almost get an overview of the devotion to the Sacred Heart right from the 17th century to the 20th. Pope John Paul II himself came to pray here at the Shrine of St. Margaret Mary on the 5th of October 1986. We're now going to meet Father Jean-Rodolphe Kars to hear about the extraordinary experiences of his life. Father Jean-Rodolphe, love of God takes different expressions in different places. What is specific about the expression of faith here at Paris-le-Monial, France?
1: Well, here in Paris-le-Monial is really the place where the Sacred Heart of Jesus has been revealed by our Lord himself to this young religious from the Order of the Visitation, St. Margaret Mary. We could say that this event, this spiritual event, which took place in the 17th century, is actually the climax of the revelation of that extreme love, which is already expressed in the Holy Scripture, but which is now expressed in a sort of very popular way, to attract many, many people, many souls to reconciliation with our Lord, to confidence, to a renewed confidence towards his mercy. And so it is really the expression of the love of the Holy Trinity expressed in this very singular way through the heart of Jesus.
0: Jesus himself said, "Come to me, all you who labor and are overburdened, and I will give you rest." Have you some experience here of how that is working out in practice in people's lives?
1: Well, first of all, this passage of the Gospel of Matthew that you are quoting is one of the official readings of the Feast of the Sacred Heart. It means that it is one of the most privileged expressions. This passage is actually the only passage in the whole New Testament and in the Gospels in particular where Jesus speaks himself about his own heart. It is the only passage where he mentioned the characteristic of his heart. "Come to me because I am meek and humble of heart." And so this humility of the heart of Jesus has been revealed with a special intensity in the events of Paris-le-Monial in the 17th century.
0: And Margaret Mary herself, how did she respond to this extraordinary event in her life?
1: Well, first of all, which is understandable, with fear and with reluctance, because she saw her own weakness and what she would call her misery.
0: Yes.
1: And she would even ask Jesus, "Why did you choose me? Why didn't you choose anybody else?" And maybe it's not a great compliment, but I have to say it. Jesus told to her, I chose you on purpose because you are an abyss of ignorance, so that people would understand that this comes really from me and it's nothing to do with the
0: so different merit.

0: Simpson.
1: She looked for help beyond her convent.
0: Oh, yes. Yes.
1: And what form did that take for her?
0: Well, the main help came when in 1675, the future saint, Claude La Colombière, came to Paris Monial as superior of the Jesuits. In 1675, the year of the third big apparition. He came in February, the third big apparition occurred in June, but there, obviously, Jesus told Margaret Mary, who was quite in insecurity, in fear, Jesus told her, don't worry about all the resistance you see in your own convent, in your own monastery, because the sisters were very much, suspicious about what was really happening. So he said, I'll send you soon my faithful servant and perfect friend, announcing the coming of Claude La Colombière, who became eventually the spiritual director of Margaret Mary.
1: Thank you very much indeed, Father John Rodolphe, for that wonderful testimony. May the blessing of Almighty God, Father, Son, and Holy Spirit descend upon you and remain with you forever.

0: Join the miracle hunter Michael O'Neill as he embarks on the trail of America's first parish priest to be beatified, Father Michael McGivney. Tonight, 1800 Hours, on EWTN, Catholic Talk Radio for Britain and Ireland.
1: Telling the world about the beauty and truth of the Catholic faith. 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
4: The luminous mysteries of the Rosary were introduced to the Catholic world by Pope John Paul II in the year of the Rosary, which began in October of 2002. The Holy Father wanted us, within the place of the Rosary, to meditate on the principal events in the life of our Lord Jesus Christ. The joyful mysteries present his life only up to his youth, and the sorrowful mysteries his life after his condemnation to death. But the glorious 3 years, filled with miracles and teachings, with the Sermon on the Mount, with the establishment of the Eucharist, with the Last Supper. These were not in the Rosary. And so we have this beautiful opportunity now to turn our thoughts, as we recite the luminous mysteries, to the life of our Lord, his public life, when he brought the salvation of the world to the human race.

the name of the Father, and of the Son, and of the Holy Spirit. Amen. I believe in God, the Father Almighty, creator of heaven and earth, and in Jesus Christ, his only Son, our Lord, who was conceived by the Holy

0: Spirit, born of the Virgin Mary, suffered under Pontius Pilate, was crucified, died, and was buried. He descended into hell. The third day he rose again from the dead, and he ascended into heaven, and is seated at the right hand of God, the Father Almighty, from whence he shall come to judge the living and the dead.
1: I believe in the Holy Spirit, the Holy Catholic Church, the communion of saints, the forgiveness of sins, the resurrection of the body, and life everlasting. Amen.
0: Our Father, who art in heaven, hallowed be thy name. Thy kingdom come, thy will be done, on earth as it is in heaven.
1: Give us this day our daily bread, and forgive us our trespasses, as we forgive those who trespass against us. And lead us not into temptation, but deliver us from evil. Amen.
0: Let us offer the next three Aves, that we will have an increase of faith, hope, and love. Hail Mary, full of grace, the Lord is with thee. Blessed art thou amongst women, and blessed is the fruit of thy womb, Jesus.
1: Holy Mary, Mother of God, pray for us sinners, now and at the hour of our death. Amen.
0: Hail Mary, full of grace, the Lord is with thee. Blessed art thou amongst women, and blessed is the fruit of thy womb, Jesus.
1: Holy Mary, Mother of God, pray for us sinners, now and at the hour of our death. Amen.
0: Hail Mary, full of grace, the Lord is with thee. Blessed art thou amongst women, and blessed is the fruit of thy womb, Jesus.
1: Holy Mary, Mother of God, pray for us sinners, now and at the hour of our death. Amen.
0: Glory be to the Father, and to the Son, and to the Holy Spirit.
1: As it was in the beginning, is now, and ever shall be, world without end. Amen.

0: The first luminous mystery is the baptism of our Lord. Our Father, who art in heaven, hallowed be thy name. Thy kingdom come, thy will be done, on earth as it is in heaven.
1: Give us this day our daily bread, and forgive us our trespasses, as we forgive those who trespass against us. And lead us not into temptation, but deliver us from evil. Amen.
0: Hail Mary, full of grace, the Lord is with thee. Blessed art thou amongst women, and blessed is the fruit of thy womb, Jesus.
1: Holy Mary, Mother of God, pray for us sinners, now and at the hour of our death. Amen.
0: Hail Mary, full of grace, the Lord is with thee. Blessed art thou amongst women, and blessed is the fruit of thy womb, Jesus.
1: Holy Mary, Mother of God, pray for us sinners, now and at the hour of our death. Amen.
0: Hail Mary, full of grace, the Lord is with thee. Blessed art thou amongst women, and blessed is the fruit of thy womb, Jesus.
1: Holy Mary, Mother of God, pray for us sinners, now and at the hour of our death. Amen.
0: Hail Mary, full of grace, the Lord is with thee. Blessed art thou amongst women, and blessed is the fruit of thy womb, Jesus.
1: Holy Mary, Mother of God, pray for us sinners, now and at the hour of our death. Amen.
0: Hail Mary, full of grace, the Lord is with thee. Blessed art thou amongst women, and blessed is the fruit of thy womb, Jesus.
1: Holy Mary, Mother of God, pray for us sinners, now and at the hour of our death. Amen.
0: Hail Mary, full of grace, the Lord is with thee. Blessed art thou amongst women, and blessed is the fruit of thy womb, Jesus.
1: Holy Mary, Mother of God, pray for us sinners, now and at the hour of our death. Amen.
0: Hail Mary, full of grace, the Lord is with thee. Blessed art thou amongst women, and blessed is the fruit of thy womb, Jesus.
1: Holy Mary, Mother of God, pray for us sinners, now and at the hour of our death. Amen.
0: Hail Mary, full of grace, the Lord is with thee. Blessed art thou among

0: amongst women, and blessed is the fruit of thy womb, Jesus.
1: Holy Mary, Mother of God, pray for us sinners, now and at the hour of our death. Amen.
0: Hail Mary, full of grace, the Lord is with thee. Blessed art thou amongst women, and blessed is the fruit of thy womb, Jesus.
1: Holy Mary, Mother of God, pray for us sinners, now and at the hour of our death. Amen.
0: Hail Mary, full of grace, the Lord is with thee. Blessed art thou amongst women, and blessed is the fruit of thy womb, Jesus.
1: Holy Mary, Mother of God, pray for us sinners, now and at the hour of our death. Amen.
0: Glory be to the Father, and to the Son, and to the Holy Spirit.
1: As it was in the beginning, is now, and ever shall be, world without end. Amen.
0: O my Jesus,
1: forgive us our sins.
0: Save us from the fires of hell.
1: Bring all souls to heaven, especially those in most need of thy mercy.
0: The second luminous mystery, the marriage feast of Cana. Our Father, who art in heaven, hallowed be thy name. Thy kingdom come, thy will be done, on earth as it is in heaven.
1: Give us this day our daily bread, and forgive us our trespasses, as we forgive those who trespass against us. And lead us not into temptation, but deliver us from evil. Amen.
0: Hail Mary, full of grace, the Lord is with thee. Blessed art thou amongst women, and blessed is the fruit of thy womb, Jesus.
1: Holy Mary, Mother of God, pray for us sinners, now and at the hour of our death. Amen.
0: Hail Mary, full of grace, the Lord is with thee. Blessed art thou amongst women, and blessed is the fruit of thy womb, Jesus.
1: Holy Mary, Mother of God, pray for us sinners, now and at the hour of our death. Amen.
0: Hail Mary, full of grace, the Lord is with thee. Blessed art thou amongst women, and blessed is the fruit of thy womb, Jesus.
1: Holy Mary, Mother of God, pray for us sinners, now and at the hour of our death. Amen.
0: Hail Mary, full of grace, the Lord is with thee. Blessed art thou amongst women, and blessed is the fruit of thy womb, Jesus.
1: Holy Mary, Mother of God, pray for us sinners, now and at the hour of our death. Amen.
0: Hail Mary, full of grace, the Lord is with thee. Blessed art thou amongst women, and blessed is the fruit of thy womb, Jesus.
1: Holy Mary, Mother of God, pray for us sinners, now and at the hour of our death. Amen.
0: Hail Mary, full of grace, the Lord is with thee. Blessed art thou amongst women, and blessed is the fruit of thy womb, Jesus.
1: Holy Mary, Mother of God, pray for us sinners, now and at the hour of our death. Amen.
0: Hail Mary, full of grace, the Lord is with thee. Blessed art thou amongst women, and blessed is the fruit of thy womb, Jesus.
1: Holy Mary, Mother of God, pray for us sinners, now and at the hour of our death. Amen.
0: Hail Mary, full of grace, the Lord is with thee. Blessed art thou amongst women, and blessed is the fruit of thy womb, Jesus.
1: Holy Mary, Mother of God, pray for us sinners now and at the hour of our death. Amen.
0: Hail Mary, full of grace, the Lord is with thee. Blessed art thou amongst women, and blessed is the fruit of thy womb, Jesus.
1: Holy Mary, Mother of God, pray for us sinners now and at the hour of our death. Amen.
0: Hail Mary, full of grace, the Lord is with thee. Blessed art thou amongst women, and blessed is the fruit of thy womb, Jesus.
1: Holy Mary, Mother of God, pray for us sinners, now and at the hour of our death. Amen.
0: Glory be to the Father, and to the Son, and to the Holy Spirit.
1: As it was in the beginning, is now, and ever shall be, world without end. Amen.
0: O my Jesus, forgive us our sins. Save us from the fires of hell.
1: Bring all souls to heaven, especially those in most need of thy mercy.
0: The third luminous mystery, the proclamation of the kingdom and the forgiveness of sins. Our Father, who art in heaven, hallowed be thy name. Thy kingdom come, thy will be done, on earth as it is in heaven.
1: Give us this day

0: our daily bread, and forgive us our trespasses, as we forgive those who trespass against us. And lead us not into temptation, but deliver us from evil. Amen.
1: Hail Mary, full of grace, the Lord is with thee. Blessed art thou amongst women, and blessed is the fruit of thy womb, Jesus.
0: Holy Mary, Mother of God, pray for us sinners, now and at the hour of our death. Amen.
1: Hail Mary, full of grace, the Lord is with thee. Blessed art thou amongst women, and blessed is the fruit of thy womb, Jesus.
0: Holy Mary, Mother of God, pray for us sinners, now and at the hour of our death. Amen.
1: Hail Mary, full of grace, the Lord is with thee. Blessed art thou amongst women, and blessed is the fruit of thy womb, Jesus.
0: Holy Mary, Mother of God, pray for us sinners, now and at the hour of our death. Amen.
1: Hail Mary, full of grace, the Lord is with thee. Blessed art thou amongst women, and blessed is the fruit of thy womb, Jesus.
0: Holy Mary, Mother of God, pray for us sinners, now and at the hour of our death. Amen.
1: Hail Mary, full of grace, the Lord is with thee. Blessed art thou amongst women, and blessed is the fruit of thy womb, Jesus.
0: Holy Mary, Mother of God, pray for us sinners, now and at the hour of our death. Amen.
1: Hail Mary, full of grace, the Lord is with thee. Blessed art thou amongst women, and blessed is the fruit of thy womb, Jesus.
0: Holy Mary, Mother of God, pray for us sinners, now and at the hour of our death. Amen.
1: Hail Mary, full of grace, the Lord is with thee. Blessed art thou amongst women, and blessed is the fruit of thy womb, Jesus.
0: Holy Mary, Mother of God, pray for us sinners, now and at the hour of our death. Amen.
1: Hail Mary, full of grace, the Lord is with thee. Blessed art thou amongst women, and blessed is the fruit of thy womb, Jesus.
0: Holy Mary, Mother of God, pray for us sinners, now and at the hour of our death. Amen.
1: Hail Mary, full of grace, the Lord is with thee. Blessed art thou amongst women, and blessed is the fruit of thy womb, Jesus.
0: Holy Mary, Mother of God, pray for us sinners, now and at the hour of our death. Amen.
1: Hail Mary, full of grace, the Lord is with thee. Blessed art thou amongst women, and blessed is the fruit of thy womb, Jesus.
0: Holy Mary, Mother of God, pray for us sinners, now and at the hour of our death. Amen.
1: Glory be to the Father, and to the Son, and to the Holy Spirit.
0: As it was in the beginning, is now, and ever shall be, world without end. Amen.
2: O my Jesus, forgive us our sins, save us from the fires of hell, bring all souls to heaven, especially those in most need of thy mercy.

0: The fourth luminous mystery, the Transfiguration. Our Father, who art in heaven, hallowed be thy name. Thy kingdom come, thy will be done, on earth as it is in heaven.
1: Give us this day our daily bread, and forgive us our trespasses, as we forgive those who trespass against us. And lead us not into temptation, but deliver us from evil. Amen.
0: Hail Mary, full of grace, the Lord is with thee. Blessed art thou amongst women, and blessed is the fruit of thy womb, Jesus.
1: Holy Mary, Mother of God, pray for us sinners, now and at the hour of our death. Amen.
0: Hail Mary, full of grace, the Lord is with thee. Blessed art thou amongst women, and blessed is the fruit of thy womb, Jesus.
1: Holy Mary, Mother of God, pray for us sinners, now and at the hour of our death. Amen.
0: Hail Mary, full of grace, the Lord is with thee. Blessed art thou amongst women, and blessed is the fruit of thy womb, Jesus.
1: Holy Mary, Mother of God, pray for us sinners.

0: Hail Mary, full of grace, the Lord is with thee. Blessed art thou amongst women, and blessed is the fruit of thy womb, Jesus.
1: Holy Mary, Mother of God, pray for us sinners, now and at the hour of our death. Amen.
0: Hail Mary, full of grace, the Lord is with thee. Blessed art thou amongst women, and blessed is the fruit of thy womb, Jesus.
1: Holy Mary, Mother of God, pray for us sinners, now and at the hour of our death. Amen.
0: Hail Mary, full of grace, the Lord is with thee. Blessed art thou amongst women, and blessed is the fruit of thy womb, Jesus.
1: Holy Mary, Mother of God, pray for us sinners, now and at the hour of our death. Amen.
0: Hail Mary, full of grace, the Lord is with thee. Blessed art thou amongst women, and blessed is the fruit of thy womb, Jesus.
1: Holy Mary, Mother of God, pray for us sinners, now and at the hour of our death. Amen.
0: Hail Mary, full of grace, the Lord is with thee. Blessed art thou amongst women, and blessed is the fruit of thy womb, Jesus.
1: Holy Mary, Mother of God, pray for us sinners, now and at the hour of our death. Amen.
0: Hail Mary, full of grace, the Lord is with thee. Blessed art thou amongst women, and blessed is the fruit of thy womb, Jesus.
1: Holy Mary, Mother of God, pray for us sinners, now and at the hour of our death. Amen.
0: Hail Mary, full of grace, the Lord is with thee. Blessed art thou amongst women, and blessed is the fruit of thy womb, Jesus.
1: Holy Mary, Mother of God, pray for us sinners, now and at the hour of our death. Amen.
0: Glory be to the Father, and to the Son, and to the Holy Spirit.
1: As it was in the beginning, is now, and ever shall be, world without end. Amen.
2: O my Jesus, forgive us our sins, save us from the fires of hell, bring all souls to heaven, especially those in most need of thy mercy.
0: The fifth luminous mystery, the establishment of the Holy Eucharist. The Eucharist is a marvelous and most powerful mystery that binds together the life of the Christian. There, at the Last Supper, to the amazement and puzzlement of the apostles, Jesus takes the bread and wine and says, "This is my body, this is my blood." It is so great a mystery that even to this day, it goes quite beyond the human mind. But it gives us a living memorial every day of the death of our Savior on the cross. It gives us, for our own spiritual nourishment, the body and blood of Christ, the bread of life, the bread of angels. And finally, it gives us His presence and His body and blood. Christ is present everywhere in the world. He's present where two or three are gathered in His name. But in a most unusual and miraculous presence, He is with us in the Eucharist, not only as Son of God, but as Son of Mary, in His flesh and blood. We should ask our Blessed Lady, who is the mother of that flesh and blood, properly called Our Lady of the Holy Eucharist. We should ask her intercession that each day we will grow more deeply in gratitude and belief before the mystery of the Holy Eucharist of our Lord Jesus Christ. Our Father, who art in heaven, hallowed be thy name. Thy kingdom come, thy will be done on earth as it is in heaven.
1: Give us this day our daily bread, and forgive us our trespasses, as we forgive those who trespass against us. And lead us not into temptation, but deliver us from evil. Amen.
0: Hail Mary, full of grace, the Lord is with thee. Blessed art thou amongst women, and blessed is the fruit of thy womb, Jesus.
1: Holy Mary, Mother of God, pray for us sinners, now and at the hour of our death. Amen.
0: Hail Mary, full of grace, the Lord is with thee. Blessed art thou amongst women, and blessed

0: is the fruit of thy womb, Jesus.
1: Holy Mary, Mother of God, pray for us sinners, now and at the hour of our death. Amen.
0: Hail Mary, full of grace, the Lord is with thee. Blessed art thou amongst women, and blessed is the fruit of thy womb, Jesus.
1: Holy Mary, Mother of God, pray for us sinners, now and at the hour of our death. Amen.
0: Hail Mary, full of grace, the Lord is with thee. Blessed art thou amongst women, and blessed is the fruit of thy womb, Jesus.
1: Holy Mary, Mother of God, pray for us sinners, now and at the hour of our death. Amen.
0: Hail Mary, full of grace, the Lord is with thee. Blessed art thou amongst women, and blessed is the fruit of thy womb, Jesus.
1: Holy Mary, Mother of God, pray for us sinners, now and at the hour of our death. Amen.
0: Hail Mary, full of grace, the Lord is with thee. Blessed art thou amongst women, and blessed is the fruit of thy womb, Jesus.
1: Holy Mary, Mother of God, pray for us sinners, now and at the hour of our death. Amen.
0: Hail Mary, full of grace, the Lord is with thee. Blessed art thou amongst women, and blessed is the fruit of thy womb, Jesus.
1: Holy Mary, Mother of God, pray for us sinners, now and at the hour of our death. Amen.
0: Hail Mary, full of grace, the Lord is with thee. Blessed art thou amongst women, and blessed is the fruit of thy womb, Jesus.
1: Holy Mary, Mother of God, pray for us sinners, now and at the hour of our death. Amen.
0: Hail Mary, full of grace, the Lord is with thee. Blessed art thou amongst women, and blessed is the fruit of thy womb, Jesus.
1: Holy Mary, Mother of God, pray for us sinners, now and at the hour of our death. Amen.
0: Hail Mary, full of grace, the Lord is with thee. Blessed art thou amongst women, and blessed is the fruit of thy womb, Jesus.
1: Holy Mary, Mother of God, pray for us sinners, now and at the hour of our death. Amen.
0: Glory be to the Father, and to the Son, and to the Holy Spirit.
1: As it was in the beginning, is now, and ever shall be, world without end. Amen.
0: O my Jesus, forgive us our sins, save us from the fires of hell, bring all souls to heaven, especially those in most need of thy mercy.
2: Hail, Holy Queen, Mother of mercy, our life, our sweetness, and our hope. To thee do we cry, poor banished children of Eve. To thee do we send up our sighs, mourning and weeping in this valley of tears. Turn then, most gracious Advocate, thine eyes of mercy toward us, and after this our exile, show unto us the blessed fruit of thy womb, Jesus. O clement, O loving, O sweet Virgin Mary, pray for us, O Holy Mother of God,
1: that we may be made worthy of the promises of Christ.
0: Let us pray. O God, whose only begotten Son, by his life, death, and resurrection, has purchased for us the rewards of eternal life, grant, we beseech thee, that meditating on these mysteries of the Most Holy Rosary of the Blessed Virgin Mary, we may imitate what they contain and obtain what they promise, through the same Christ our Lord. Amen. May the divine assistance remain always with us, and may the souls of the faithful departed, through the mercy of God, rest in peace. Amen. May the Holy Virgin bless you with her loving child, this day and forever. In the name of the Father, and of the Son, and of the Holy Spirit. Amen.
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5: In the Gospel for this Sunday, our Lord is confronted by the faith of a Canaanite woman. First of all, this person was a Canaanite.

0: right? Not a Jew. Second of all, this person was a woman, and in social situations would not normally address a man so freely. Thirdly, this Canaanite woman had a very embarrassing problem. Her daughter was tormented by a demon. Three good reasons to keep silent. Three good reasons to never think that God would hear her prayers. And yet Jesus said to her in reply, "O woman, great is your faith. Let it be done for you as you wish." And the woman's daughter was healed from that hour. She really must have been a remarkable person, and her faith was so laudatory as to be complimented even by the Son of God. And yet, look at the circumstances which allowed her to tap into that great faith and demonstrate just how noble a soul she was. She had to go through the trial of her daughter being tormented by a demon. Many of us want to take the trials in our life as a sign that God has abandoned us or that faith is futile. We seem to expect that life should be easy for those who followed Christ and that problems and suffering are foreign to the Christian soul. But God seems to have a different opinion. Just like he allows this woman to summon the depths of her faith because of her desperation, he can use the difficulties that we all face in life in order to deepen our faith and commitment to him. The key is remembering that faith in Jesus looks like trust. And trust is a funny kind of thing. It grows bigger the risk that we face. In the end, nothing can take us from all of the trials in life. But maybe the biggest problem isn't having problems. Maybe the biggest problem is refusing to trust in the midst of them. Our lives will never be easy, but by faith we overcome all things.
1: For more information, go to www.stjohnleadershipnetwork.org.
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Welcome to our third episode in the series of meditations on St. John's Gospel. The title of this series is God So Loved the World. We are now moving into chapter 2 of John's Gospel, and the story we're dealing with is the miracle of Jesus at Cana of Galilee. I will first of all read some of the text and then we'll tease out the meaning of it. 3 days later, there was a wedding at Cana of Galilee. The mother of Jesus was there, and Jesus and his disciples were also invited. When they ran out of wine, since the wine provided for the wedding was all finished, the mother of Jesus said to him, "They have no wine." Jesus said, "Woman, why turn to me? My hour is not yet come." His mother said to the servants, "Do whatever he tells you." There were 6 stone water jars standing there, meant for the ablutions that were customary among the Jews. Each one could hold 20 or 30 gallons. Jesus said to the servants, "Fill the jars with water." And they filled them to the brim. "Draw some out now," he said, "and take it to the steward." They did this, and the steward tasted the water, and it had turned into wine. Having no idea where it came from, only the servants knew, the steward called the bridegroom and said, "People generally serve the best wine first, and they keep the cheaper sort for the guests when the guests have had plenty to drink. But you have kept the best wine until now." And this is John's commentary. This was the first of the signs given by Jesus. It was given at Cana in Galilee. He let his glory be seen, and his disciples believed in him. This is a very wonderful text. Mm-hmm. We are beginning in a very tiny little village. Nowadays, they tell you they can't even find the real Cana of Galilee. And we know from chapter 1 that the incarnate

0: word is among us. We know that he came from heaven, that he's come this infinite distance into our human history. And we've already been told that he is the light that will the darkness will not be able to overcome. We've been told that he is the enlightener of humanity. So he is now going to begin this revelation. And John is going to take us through each of the chapters, and it's a bit like going through room after room in a museum. And you see all these wonderful pictures, I suppose at art galleries, what I should say. And when you have absolutely saturated yourself with these wonderful pictures of the Christ that he presents to you, you think there can't be any more, and then he brings you to the next chapter, and there's more, until you're literally drowned in the sheer glory of the thing. Yeah. So we have to ask ourselves, what's going on here? Okay.
1: One question that comes to me, Francis, is why 3 days specifically?
0: Yes. The very first thing is that John wants to emphasize the third day. And I've already spoken about the significance of the third day. And the fact that Jesus did his first sign, that means he begins to reveal who he is through the actions that happen at this event. It's a very simple event. It's a very ordinary event. Well, it's not ordinary for the couple getting married, but it's ordinary in the sense that weddings happen all the time. But what John wants to show you is that if the Lord is present, if God is truly present, there's no such a thing as ordinary. The moment God is present, everything takes on God's dimension. And that is true of our own lives as well, that when God comes into our lives, it's no longer ordinary. It may look perfectly ordinary on the outside, but the glory of God is manifested in that person's life. So it can only be understood from the divine aspect. So the emphasis on the third is actually very important.
2: Yeah, Francis, I also noticed that this was the first of the signs. So looks given by Jesus, which is, I understand perhaps is the first miracle.
0: Yes.
2: Jesus performed. And it looks like to me that John started with a wedding, while I believe St. Mark started with healing.
0: That's right.
2: What's the significance?
0: John is deliberately choosing to open the ministry of Jesus with the wedding.
2: Right.
0: And the reason why he is doing this is because we need to understand the meaning of the symbol he's using. Mm. Now, the wedding happened, and the couple got married, and they took their vows. But as far as John is concerned, that's only a backdrop to what he's trying to show you about the Christ. Okay. So it's not what happened to the young couple back there at the time of Christ that John is actually concerned about. As far as he's concerned, this is a vehicle of revelation. And the actual wedding that John is introducing you to,
2: yes,
0: is something that's going to happen at the other end of the gospel when Jesus creates the new covenant.
2: Oh.
0: So what you've got to do is go back to the covenant of Moses, when the people of God were covenanted to God in a permanent, sacred, unbreakable bond, which was likened to a marriage, because a marriage, yes, was an unbreakable bond and still should be. And therefore, because the image of the covenant was marriage, the wedding feast was the symbol of our entering into glory and experiencing the messianic banquet. Okay.
2: Mm.
0: So if you go to the prophets, like the prophet Hosea, just give you one example, he talks quite extensively using the marriage image for God and his people. And so God is the bridegroom, and the people of Israel are the bride. Now, what John wants you to hear is that there's no break in salvation history, none at all. So we are going to be introduced to the new bridegroom of Israel. And the new bridegroom of Israel is here in our midst, the Word who has become flesh and dwells among us. And he is going to start a new family. And there's going to be a new covenant, and there's going to be new life. So he needs all this backdrop. But because we're living at quite a distance from it, John wants us to realize that while we are sitting here with our scriptures, members of the body of Christ, that we are that bride.
1: So therefore, because of what you've just said, he didn't need to put names to the bride and the bridegroom.
0: That's correct. If John had named the bride and the bride,

0: bedroom for us. We would have stayed on the level of below. We would have stayed just talking about what happened at that individual wedding, yes, instead, yes, of going digging deep and, yes, finding out the glorious mystery that's underneath it.
1: Wow.
0: That couple, in fact, represent all men and women of the New Covenant,
1: yes,
0: who are covenanted to each other in a sacred bond of love. And the sacred bond of love that we have is so much higher than what they had in the Old Covenant, because in the second half of the Gospel, Jesus says to us in chapter 15, as the Father has loved me, so I have loved you, so you must love one another.
1: Yes.
0: So that anonymous young couple actually represents all the myriads of members of the body of Christ throughout the world who are anonymous in the sense that only people who are very close to you know your name.
1: Mm-hmm, mm-hmm.
0: You know?
1: I have one more question, pardon me, Francis.
0: Yes.
1: John here talking about lots of wine. Is this, what is this? Is this a village thing, or it is a, again, another symbol?
0: Yes, the wine is actually a tremendous symbol here. If we go back to the Old Covenant, the book of Proverbs says that wine is that which gladdens the heart of man, unless you take too much of it.
1: Yes.
0: Hence you're counseled to take it in small doses.
1: Yes.
0: But wine was also a symbol of the outpouring of the Holy Spirit.
1: Oh,
0: that's terribly important.
1: Wow.
0: And if you go to the prophet Joel, the prophet Micah, both of them say, and there are others as well, that when Messiah comes, the mountains will flow with new wine and the hills will run with it. Okay.
1: Mm-hmm.
0: Now, that was an image which John has picked up.
1: Yes.
0: And the image means the gift of overflowing redemption. Now, it can also be used as an image of the outpouring of the Holy Spirit.
1: Mm.
0: But later on in the Gospel, John is also going to use water as an image of the outpouring of the Holy Spirit.
1: Uh-huh.
0: Okay,
1: mm-hmm.
0: So wine has more than one meaning here.
1: Okay.
0: The very first meaning is that it is, once God comes into our midst, the gift of joy breaks out in the human race.
2: So that's why
0: joy to the world, God is with us.
1: Yeah.
0: Okay. The second thing is that he is going to give us the overflowing gift of redemption. The next thing is that in chapter 2, John presents the overflowing gift of wine.
1: Yes.
0: And in chapter 6, John presents the overflowing gift of bread. And the two together are his presentation of the Eucharist, the mystery of the Eucharist.
1: Wow.
0: See, the mystery of the Eucharist actually underlines the Gospel. There are other sacraments like baptism, very strong in the Gospel as well. But just to say that at the very beginning.
1: Mm-hmm. I have one more question, if you don't mind, Francis. Jesus said to the servants, fill the jars with water. Why did he use the word fill?
0: Because when God gives us anything,
1: yes,
0: his love is lavish. His love is completely overflowing. It's completely unconditional. That Jesus was going to give us absolutely lavish, unconditional redemption. Isn't that incredible?
1: Wow. Mm-hmm. Yeah,
2: and I have a question, Francis. It's the steward said, they made the comment, they have kept the best wine till last.
0: Yeah. Can I go back before I go forward to that one? Because you've missed out one bit, and I'd like to actually look at it. If you look at verse 4, because I want to talk about the mother of Jesus as well.
1: Yes.
0: The mother of Jesus said to Jesus,
1: yes,
0: that's to him,
1: yes,
0: they have no wine.
1: Right.
0: So we're on the subject of wine. That's why I want,
1: yes,
0: not to pass this one by, because this is important before the next one. And they have no wine is an extraordinary moment. And again, if we read it on a superficial level, it's nothing. She's just being nice. You know what I mean? And they've run out of wine at the wedding. But that's not what John is saying. Don't forget that when John wrote this, it's towards the end of the first century, and he's been living with Mary as her protector for years. So he knows the mystery, and he knows that Mary is standing there, the only human being that has experienced this overflowing redemption. And as the co-redeemer and the mother of the Messiah and the new Eve, she says to the Redeemer and the Messiah and the Savior, I want all my brothers and sisters,
1: wow,
0: to have this wine.
1: Yeah.
0: And all the brothers and sisters are represented by everybody who is sitting at the table.
1: Yes.
0: Okay?
1: Yes.
0: And so you then have to look at the wedding, and there's servants there, and there are people sitting at the table, and there are friends, everybody, and that's it's a picture of the whole church. I will continue this discussion after we've had a break. I want to thank you for joining us, and please do join us again in a few minutes. Thank you.

0: Welcome to the continuation of this series of meditations on St. John's Gospel. We're now going to continue our meditation on Cana of Galilee in chapter 2 of John's Gospel. I want to pick up at an important point which we haven't discussed yet, and that is the role of Mary in the wonderful scene at Cana of Galilee. She's introduced as the mother of Jesus, and in the culture that she came from, to be called the mother of the king was an extremely important title. If you go back to the Hebrew scriptures, you'll find that all the kings of Judah, that the mother was called the mother of the king and was in a very privileged position vis-a-vis the whole rule. She was called the great Jabira, or what we would call the first lady. And she was in a very special position as a kind of a personal counselor to the king. And they wouldn't give any attention to the wife of the king. It was the mother that got all the attention. And if the king was successful, then the mother was really honored. If the king was a failure, then the mother was punished. If the king was executed, so was the mother. Whatever happened to him, happened to her. She either rose with him or fell with him. And this is extremely important because John is telling us that to introduce Mary as the mother of the Word incarnate, the mother of the Redeemer, the mother of the one who enlightens everybody who comes into this world, the mother of him who is the Messiah and the Redeemer, he's trying to tell you at what level of exaltation we have to deal with her. It was absolutely extraordinary. So when she asks him to give the new wine of redemption to all her brothers and sisters, she is working in her position of royal counselor vis-a-vis the king. Now, John doesn't specifically speak of Jesus as the king, but once you actually just speak about Mary's role vis-a-vis Jesus here, immediately it's the King of Israel you're actually looking at. And not very often do I hear people commenting on this when they're commenting on Cana of Galilee. And so it is Mary in her very special position vis-a-vis Jesus that puts her into this intercessory role, which is actually very important. People do respond to why Jesus reacted. You know, and he said, "Woman, what is it to me and to you? My hour has not yet come."
1: Yes.
0: Now, that expression is an expression of reaction. And you'll find it a couple of times in the Old Covenant as well. And it does mean that he is surprised. And he is surprised because of timing. He says, "My hour has not yet come." That's a very good, John is a wonderful writer. He has now introduced Mary as the mother of the king, mother of the Redeemer, mother of the Word incarnate. And then he immediately points you to the other end of the gospel, my hour. Now, my hour is another piece of symbolic language that John uses to mean the whole death and resurrection of Jesus, when he is going to provide the new life, the new wine, the living water, the living bread, and everything else that he promises in the gospel. So here you have him connecting the very beginning and ending of the ministry of Jesus together in a very wonderful way. And what Jesus is saying here is, between your request and my real response to it, there's a bit of time needed, because I've got to do an awful lot of work between now and then. I've got to prepare everybody, I've got to do the enlightening, I've got to do the teaching, I've got to do the healing and all the rest of it. And then John suddenly puts Mary into the disciple position. The extraordinary thing is, one

0: minute she's mother and in a very exalted position, the next minute she's disciple. She's right beside Jesus in honor and glory, and then she takes a position behind him. And she becomes the first and the greatest disciple of Jesus. And she seems to move into that with such ease that you would think that she'd been talking about it for ages. And that, it seems, at least from John's Gospel, that she got no time for this adaptation at all. And it's at this point that John puts some words on her lips. If you look at them there, it's in verse 6. Do whatever he tells you.
1: Yes.
0: Now, if you look at the side, you'll see Genesis 41:55. Do you see that in your...
1: Yes.
0: Yeah. Now, what John is doing is taking words from the book of Genesis, yes, and putting them on the lips of Mary. And some people say to me, oh, doesn't that make it completely artificial? It is if you don't know how to read the text. What John is saying is, go back to Genesis 41:55, and there you will be at the time of Joseph, the first savior of the people of God. And Joseph is in Egypt. It's a time of great famine. And Pharaoh, who was the king of Egypt, yes, keeps pointing the people who come to him saying, we need food. We're dying. We need food. We can't live unless we get food. And they all knew that the granaries of Egypt were full.
1: Yes.
0: So the Pharaoh would say, I can't do anything for you. Go to Joseph. Do whatever Joseph tells you. Now, John immediately puts Mary in this position. And that's what we have illustrated in our first image here. And again, I want you to notice how gently Mary brings each one individually. Again, you've seen that all the images show this individual attention that God gives to us. Do whatever he tells you is that she wants to help all her brothers and sisters to come into this glorious redemption that she knows about. This glorious infilling of the Spirit that she knows all about. This glorious experience of being the beloved of God. She wants every one of us to be called the beloved.
1: Marvelous.
0: And so she brings people to the light.
1: Yes.
0: Now, she's going to bow out of the scene right now at the beginning of Jesus' ministry. And she won't reappear until his hour. She gives him the time he asks. It's beautiful the way it's actually done.
1: Yeah.
0: And at the time of his hour, she's there with him by his side. She was here, she was honored with him. She was the mother of the Messiah, and there she's embracing the cross. So she'll accept his humiliation just as she accepted his glory. And she's showing that she's a true Jabira, true great lady. And she's truly with the Messiah there. So it's a very wonderful thing that's being told to us here. Now in verse 6, you're told that there were 6 water jars. Had you noticed?
1: Yes.
0: Okay.
1: Well, that significance of that 6
0: number? Ah, yeah. I wanted you to pick up without me priming you that there might be something significant about the 6.
1: Yeah.
0: Because I told you that 7 was
1: 7
0: a perfect number.
1: Yes.
0: And number 3 is a number of blessing.
1: Right.
0: Well, number 6 is a negative number.
1: Oh.
0: Because if you go through the days of creation, human beings were created on the 6th day, and they managed to fail God under every dispensation that God has given them. Even under the new covenant, with all the glory that Christ has brought to us, we still managed to fail them. Okay. So these water jars are there. They're huge things. You're told they can hold 120 to 180 gallons.
1: Yes.
0: That's a lot of wine. It's a lot of water. Because the Jews used to wash from the tip of the long finger to the elbow. They call that washing your hands, by the way.
1: Yes.
0: And they did this between every course of a meal. That was part of their customs. And the thing I want you to notice is that, first of all, Jesus accepts the water that's actually offered to him. That's all. He doesn't ask for anything special. And he just says, okay, fill it up to the brim. And in sheer joy, these servants obviously just fill it up. This guy is off his head, you know, just fill it up. And they're all completely shocked when this is the most wonderful wine they've ever tasted.
1: Yes.
0: Now, what John is saying is that this water represented by all these water jars represents all the imperfections of the old covenant. Okay. And Jesus is going to take it all, transform it all into the new wine of the kingdom of God. But by the same token, what John is saying to us is that Jesus will take the water of our lives.

0: Well, the temple in Jerusalem was a very special structure. It had a number of sections in it, as I indicated already. There was the outer court of the Gentiles, yes, which they called the sea. So the inner court of the Jews, the women and then the men, and they called that the land. Mm-hmm. And then there was the Holy of Holies, which they called the sky. Mm-hmm. So it was the Gentiles section, the Jewish section, the people of God, and God's section.
1: Right.
0: They also they said this represented everything that happened on the earth. Okay. And they also said that the temple represented a person, the body, the outer part, the soul, and then the innermost part where the Holy Spirit, the Blessed Trinity, indwells us, our innermost part. Yes. So Jesus was saying, you don't need the structured temple in Jerusalem. You're going to meet this again in chapter 4. You don't need that. Come to me, I am the sanctuary. And when they destroy this sanctuary, I will raise it up in 3 days. Mm-hmm. And so everybody will begin to know that this sanctuary of God is there in our midst. Let me give it to you in little words. The people had to travel thousands of miles, some of them, and travel for weeks on end to try and get to the temple in Jerusalem.
1: Yes.
0: Jesus said, no, God has come to you. God has come to you. He'll meet you anywhere, anytime, under any conditions. Just come to him. It's really, really wonderful. So I hope that all of you who are joining us on these programs will not just listen to this theoretically, because I'm not interested in giving it to you theoretically. I'm hoping and I'm praying as well that you will come to Jesus, that you will come to that temple of God, and that you will allow yourself to receive from him all that he has for you, so that you can say with the disciples, we have seen his glory. Everything comes to us through him, with him, and in him. All grace, all blessing, all glory, and all salvation. Thank you for joining us. Thank you.

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2: Now, Psalm 119 is an extended reflection and meditation on God's law. So the psalm continues here, I will never forget your precepts, for with them you give me life. Right? Because a lot of people say that God's law takes away our freedom, obstructs our ability to have authentic freedom. It's just the opposite. It's by following God's law and aligning our will freely with God's will that we're able to have authentic and true freedom, resting in God's heart. Save me. I am yours, for I seek your precepts. That's how God will know that we are with him and that we identified as Christians because we are following not the law of man, but the law of God.
1: For more about the Psalms, visit EWTN.com, go to search, and type in Psalms.
3: Today, we celebrate the feast of St. Maximus the Confessor, author, theologian, and doctor of the church.
4: Hi, this is Mike Aquilina with a few words about St. Maximus the Confessor. The emperor wanted to compromise doctrine in order to make peace with heretics. It was all about politics, but Maximus the Confessor dared to oppose him and would not back down. For this, he was charged with treason and had his tongue and right hand cut off so that he could not speak or write against the emperor. His silence resounded everywhere, and truth prevailed.
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6: The year 787 AD. Decades of confusion and unrest pertaining to the veneration of holy images have now reached a breaking point. Some Christian faithful have been accused of confusing material images with God himself and revering them in a way that only God deserves. Roman authorities respond unjustly by prohibiting the veneration of all holy images and ordering their destruction. To quiet the rising storm of iconoclasm once and for all, Pope Adrian I convenes the Second Council of Nicaea. The Council Fathers call for the restoration

0: Veneration of holy images. The council reinforces the distinction between the worship of God and the veneration of created beings, such as the Blessed Virgin Mary, the angels, and the saints.
1: This is a Pro-Life Minute with doctors Stephen and Gracie Christie.
2: Steve, what do you say when you hear this very common pro-choice argument? An embryo or fetus is just a part of a woman's body, and a woman can do whatever she wants with her own body.
3: Right, the classic body part argument. The embryo is in no way a part of the mother's body. Science clearly defines body part as a structure that shares the same genetic code as the rest of the body, like the appendix or a tonsil or an arm, and it does not direct its own development. The unborn child has a completely unique genetic code. Half the time, it has a different sex than its own mother. And it also directs its own development. So the embryo is clearly a separate living human being residing temporarily inside his or her mother.
2: That's the science of the matter.
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6: Throughout the ages, the Church has recognized many special heroes of our Catholic faith. 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
7: Hello, family, and welcome. We're Bob and Penny Lord. Our super saint for today is St. Frances Xavier Cabrini, Mother Cabrini, the first American citizen to be raised to the communion of saints. We want to take you back to the turn of the century in Italy and the United States. In Italy, times were hard and the land cruel and unyielding. So when the people of Italy heard of the promised land, they packed what little they had, left their beloved mountains and roots to begin their dream for a better life in the New World. Not even the hot, sweltering holds of the poor steamers could dampen their hopes and expectations.
8: As they spotted the Statue of Liberty, all their sacrifices, little or no sanitation, weeks of being seasick from the pitching and heaving caused by the turbulent waves rocking the ship, little food and less water, no air, no light, endless days and nights, all faded. Before them, behind the beautiful Statue of Liberty, was the magnificent skyline of their new home, New York City. Not even being herded like so much cattle onto Ellis Island discouraged them. They had hope.
7: But they soon discovered this land of the free was not free for everyone. Everyone was equal, but some were more equal than others. They did not know the language, therefore they did not understand Americans, and Americans did not understand them. This was mistaken for ignorance, and they were treated as second-class citizens. The dream became a nightmare, with the unscrupulous taking advantage of the innocent. Unable to defend themselves, Italian immigrants worked in sweatshops, making slave wages and living under subhuman conditions.
8: In times of crisis, God raises up super saints. On the other side of the ocean, God was raising up a powerful woman in the church, whom he would use to aid her countrymen struggling to belong in this new land of hope. St. Frances Xavier Cabrini was born on July the 15th, 1850, in a little farming village in the northern part of Italy, the youngest of 13 children. The day she was born, she was baptized Maria Francesca. Her parents were holy people who instilled in their children a love of the Catholic faith. When evening came, the children would gather around their father and listen to stories of the saints. Francesca would later attribute her hunger to go to China as a missionary to his accounts of brave missionaries laboring in the missions.
7: Although this was a desire, her parents felt that a vocation as a school

0: teacher would be better for her. So they sent her to a convent school, where she remained until at 18 she earned her teaching credentials and began teaching. The children loved her. When smallpox hit the village, Francesca and her sister worked tirelessly helping the victims of the epidemic. She contracted smallpox, but was spared the scars. When she recovered, she was sent to another small village to take the place of a teacher who had fallen ill. It was there she met Father Antonio Serati, who became a lifelong friend and advisor.
1: Father Serati was transferred to the small village of Codogno with an orphanage which was being poorly handled. He asked Francesca to come and work in the orphanage. Francesca walked into a situation filled with intrigues and infighting. The woman who financed the orphanage made herself head of it and was causing problems, the reason Francesca was asked to come in the first place. On the Feast of the Triumph of the Cross, September the 14th, 1877, she took her vows as a religious, and Francesca was officially put in charge of the orphanage. The woman formerly in charge of the orphanage became unglued. Francesca's problems multiplied. The bishop closed the orphanage. Though through the trials she endured in the orphanage, she was to gain the strength she would need to walk through other trials in her life.
0: The bishop sat Francesca down and proposed, since she desired to become a missionary, and he did not know of any missionary order, she should found the Missionary Sisters of the Sacred Heart. Francesca, now Mother Cabrini, found an abandoned convent in Codogno. The bishop gave his consent, and the sisters moved in the same day, before any of the badly needed repairs were done. That day, November the 14th, 1880, became the official date of the beginning of the order.
1: By 1887, she opened an orphanage and another school, plus five more convents. When she felt it was time, she and another sister left for Rome to present their little community to the Pope. When they spoke to a cardinal at the Vatican of their plans to open a convent in Rome, he told them it was out of the question. And yet 2 weeks later, he not only gave them permission to open one convent, but two convents in Rome.
0: On the other side of the world, in the United States, Italian immigrants were being taken advantage of by unscrupulous employers and landlords who saw them not as people, but as those who could be mistreated and misused because they were trying to make a place for themselves in competition with a vast sea of other immigrants trying to do the same. God raised up a hero for these immigrants, Bishop Scalabrini of the Diocese of Piacenza, Italy. He committed himself to helping the plight of those who had gone overseas in the hope of a better life, only to find that their life had become a living hell. He founded an order of missionaries, but the need far exceeded the help. Mother Cabrini and her sisters were just what was needed to help ease the explosive situation mushrooming across the ocean.
1: The bishop asked Mother Cabrini to open a convent in New York, but as much as she sympathized with her countrymen's plight, her eyes were on the Far East. She rejected his proposal gently but firmly and never gave his proposition another thought. However, while she forgot about it, Bishop Scalabrini did not. The problem was escalating, and so was his urgency to turn it around. At the same time, Archbishop Corrigan of New York was feeling pressure from the Vatican to resolve the problems of the Italian immigrants.
0: Many young girls in New York took to the streets as their parents could not feed them. They were left to their own devices, or because of their innocence, to those of very depraved people. The problem was reaching epidemic proportions. An Italian countess offered Archbishop Corrigan a home and financing for an orphanage for homeless Italian girls. At the request of Bishop Scalabrini, he invited Mother Cabrini and her community to come to New York and open the orphanage. Reluctant to say yes, she turned to the Holy Father. Now the Pope, aware of the problems in New York, had been praying someone would step forward to alleviate the suffering of his flock in the New World.
1: His Holiness listened respectfully to Mother Cabrini as she shared how she really wanted to go to the missions in China. Our great Leo XIII smiled as he said, "You must not go to the East, but to the West. Your mission will be in America to help the Italians and to make your country loved." True to her vow of obedience, she accepted the Holy Father's mandate.

0: stayed as the final word and never mentioned the Orient again. She left for Italy, where she prepared the sisters to carry on without her for a while. Then she set out, armed with letters from important personages in the Vatican, especially from His Holiness.
1: One of the obstacles Mother Cabrini had to overcome on her voyage to the New World was the Atlantic Ocean. She had had a bad experience as a child when she fell into the river. She was saved from drowning by her guardian angel, but never lost her fear of water. In addition, she was tackling one of the largest bodies of water in the world at the time of the year when the Atlantic is its roughest. She and her sisters were seasick throughout the crossing, but she never let on. She walked around trying to cheer them and the other 1,500 Italians aboard ship, most of whom also had never made a transatlantic voyage before.
0: When they finally arrived in New York, Bishop Scalabrini's priests met them and provided dinner for them at the rectory. When Mother and the sisters asked to go to their convent, they discovered all was not as had been presented to them. They not only had no convent, they didn't have a place to stay that night. The priests brought them to one rooming house worse than the other until they found one that met their pocketbook and didn't look too bad. But they were in for a surprise. The mice and bugs waited until they had paid for the room before they came out to meet them. The priests had no explanation why there was no convent ready, but they assured her the archbishop would be able to unravel the mystery. To that end, Mother Cabrini prayed all night to the Sacred Heart as she sat on a hard chair protecting her girls from the New York vermin. The next day, they offered their Mass and communion, that their meeting with the Archbishop of New York would turn out better than their first day in the United States.
1: But when the Archbishop's first words were, "How is it that you are here? I wrote you not to come at this time," Mother Cabrini almost lost her composure. The Archbishop explained that the funds for the convent and orphanage had been rescinded. He could see no solution but that the sisters returned to Italy on the same boat which had brought them across. Mother Cabrini's barely 5-foot frame seemed to grow to 6 foot as she responded, "We were sent here by the Holy Father, Your Excellency, and we cannot go back. We have been entrusted with a special duty, and we must fulfill it." When he asked for credentials, she whipped out letters from cardinals, bishops, and her trump card, the Pope. The Archbishop's response, "Of course you will remain. It is the Holy Father's wishes."
0: In New York at the end of the 19th century, there were too many Italians with too few churches. They had 5 Italian-speaking churches and 19 priests serving an estimated 50,000 Italians in New York City alone and no more than 1,200 attending Mass regularly. In addition, there were no schools, hospitals, or orphanages for the immigrants. When she discovered the bishop had a falling out with Countess Cesnola, the benefactress who had originally offered the funds for the orphanage and school, Mother Cabrini wasted no time. She met with the countess, and within a few weeks, she had the money and the building. 4 months later, Mother Cabrini returned to Italy, leaving her sisters running the school and orphanage. She brought her first 2 American postulants with her to Italy.
1: In 4 short months, Mother Cabrini had made miraculous strides for the Church of the Italians in New York. Her first school was bursting at the seams, little souls crowding the classrooms. Then, while still in Italy, she received a letter from the Jesuits offering to sell her property on the Hudson River at a reasonable price. Upon arriving in New York, Mother Cabrini immediately went upstate to the property and fell in love with it. When she found out it had no water on the property, she just smiled and said, "It doesn't matter. God will provide."
0: Mother Cabrini went full steam ahead, moving everything from the city to their new home on the Hudson. No water? Mother called for a novena to Our Lady. Somewhere between the fifth day into the novena, she and her sisters, armed with picks and shovels, converged on a hill on the property. As they dug, they prayed. Suddenly, a sister cried out, "The ground had turned dark while she was digging." Mother's response, "Keep digging!" They obeyed, and within a very short time, they all exclaimed water was rising up out of the ground. They had dug into a spring of fresh water. To this day, that water keeps flowing and provides the property with ample water.
1: One of Mother Cabrini's greatest accomplishments in New York was the Columbus Hospital, which began in 1892 on the fourth centenary of Christopher Columbus. When the Italian community of nuns who had been running a small hospital returned to Italy, Bishop Scalabrini offered it to Mother Cabrini. She wasn't sure she should take it as there were financial irregularities. Then one of her sisters reported that while working in a city hospital, they came upon an Italian who had a letter which he had been holding for 3 months because he couldn't find anyone to read it to him. Upon opening it, the sisters found it contained news of his mother's death. If he had been in their hospital, at least he would have known sooner and they would have been able to console him.
0: Then, to bring matters to a hasty conclusion, Mother Cabrini had a dream. Our Lady was tending the sick in the hospital. When Mother Cabrini asked Our Lady if she could help, Mother Mary rejected her, saying that she was doing the work Mother Cabrini refused to do. Mother assigned 10 sisters to begin working in the hospital immediately. Mother Cabrini went forward with great caution because the owners of the hospital were not very reputable. Her suspicions were well-founded. Within a few months, the administrators tried to make Mother Cabrini pay for the expenses of the hospital. She said she would, on condition she take full charge of the hospital. She was shown the door. She had a mandate from Mother Mary, and she refused to leave. Then the patients refused to leave. The Lord saved the day at the 11th hour. Mother was able to purchase 2 buildings, which she turned into a hospital, and although smaller than the other hospital, she was able to place the patients there and got enough donations to buy new beds and some new equipment. The facilities were meager, but it was a beginning, and from this beginning grew the Columbus Hospital, now called Mother Cabrini Medical Center.
1: Bishops throughout the world began asking Mother to open orphanages and schools in their dioceses. Pope Leo XIII had told her he wanted the missionaries of the Sacred Heart to extend the kingdom of God to all the world, and to that end she worked to the end of her life. During her lifetime, she opened convents and schools, orphanages and hospitals in her native Italy and various parts of Europe. She continued opening convents in the United States, in Chicago, New Orleans, Denver, Pennsylvania, New Jersey, and on and on. Then she went to Central America, to Nicaragua, to Panama, to South America, including Argentina, Chile, and Peru.
0: Especially fragile were the missions in Central and South America. The political climate was prone to swing greatly in either direction. The red carpet was extended to her, only to receive word 3 months later they had to evacuate the mission because the government had become unfriendly or civil war had broken out and regimes had changed. Some very well-meaning religious ladies from Granada, Nicaragua, asked Mother to open a mission there. Mother and her sisters set out. The voyage could not have been worse. Almost as soon as they got into open waters, thunder and lightning and violent storms raged so fiercely, at times it didn't seem the little ship would make it through the night. Mother stayed up all night praying the rosary. After 10 days, the ocean portion of their journey over, their travel on land would be by horse and buggy.
1: The sisters couldn't get over the people waving to them as they traveled to Granada. Mother Cabrini warned them not to be impressed. It wouldn't last. No sooner had they arrived, a situation arose which almost made her public enemy number one in Granada. They were having dinner at the home of the woman who had invited them to Granada. Everything was going well when the women servants came into the room to serve food, very scantily dressed. Mother Cabrini said that neither she nor her sisters would eat until the situation was remedied. The hostess couldn't believe Mother was making this demand. However, the servants were made to cover certain areas with towels, and although initially they were not happy, they adjusted, and soon all the women accepted Mother Cabrini's dress code.
0: Confrontation number 2 was a real problem. Mother would not allow girls to attend the new academy whose parents were not married. It was cause for major concern, as living together without the sacrament of matrimony was a way of life. They staged near riots at the convent doors, tried to break into the missionaries' quarters, and even fired guns to shake them up. Mother didn't budge. She was not about to compromise her principles or those of her community. Finally, after 7 dangerous days, with the sisters living on the edge, the people gave in. Marriages took place, and they became her staunchest supporters. Less than 2 years later, government troops came and ordered the convent, the school, and the orphanage closed within 2 hours, and all the sisters out of the country.
1: Mother Cabrini was invited by the Bishop of New Orleans to come and help the Italians there. The plight of the Italians was at its lowest. She immediately set up a chapel. Bishop Scalabrini's priest brought the Blessed Sacrament, and the chapel soon filled with Italians coming to Mass each Sunday. They flocked like little lost lambs around shepherds, only the shepherds were Mother Cabrini and her sisters. As in New York, Italians had been taken advantage of by dishonest men. But Mother Cabrini, armed with the strength of the angels of God behind her, with no great grasp of the English language, was not intimidated. She not only instilled the fear of God into corrupt politicians, she was able to get the police who loved her to give needed protection to the Italians. Regarding her work with the Italians in Louisiana, historians wrote, "And when the latter corrupt politicians tried to frighten her by giving her a sinister warning, she, a tiny woman, simply warned them of the justice of God and left them speechless."
0: Towards the end of the 19th century, an epidemic broke out in New Orleans. The people were devastated. All the schools were closed. The sisters made and distributed hundreds of scapulars of the Sacred Heart. They prayed. The epidemic passed, and all who wore the scapular were saved. Mother Cabrini felt at home among the faithful of Louisiana. She didn't want to leave them when the time came for her to move on. No one ever does.
1: No matter where Mother Cabrini turned, the Lord opened her eyes to problems, whether in Spain, Argentina, Denver, Colorado, or right in her own backyard in Rome. She traveled to Rome to relocate one of her schools. She became aware the area designated did not have a church. This is tantamount to sacrilege in Rome, where there are usually two churches on every street. But this area was the stronghold of an anti-Catholic group. She took them on with her characteristic energy. She explained the situation to Pope Leo XIII. He gave her the money to begin construction of a church, and in short time the faith was thriving, thanks to the ongoing yes of Mother Cabrini.
0: The Bishop of Denver invited Mother to open a house there because of the plight of Catholics in that area. Most Italians were unchurched in Denver and the surrounding areas. They worked hard and long hours, and by the time Sunday came, the one day in the week where they could rest, they didn't want to rise early, get dressed, and go to church. Mother Cabrini could see an even greater problem. As the parents did not honor God on the Sabbath by worshiping at his church, the children would grow up with the same mindset. To compound the problem, there were no Catholic schools for the children to get a Christian education. Mother Cabrini believed that the Lord had to be brought into every aspect of life, and the best way to do that was through the Catholic schools. So she opened a school in Denver, Colorado, in 1903. The school brought the parents out of hibernation. The little church filled very quickly on Sunday, making it necessary for many masses to be celebrated outdoors. No problem for the little missionary of Christ.
1: By the community's Silver Jubilee in 1905, Mother Cabrini had 1,000 sisters in 50 houses all over the world, as well as 5,000 orphans under their care. It was a great tribute to the little farm girl from the hills of northern Italy. In 1909, while she was in Seattle, she became an American citizen, resulting in her one day becoming the first American citizen to be canonized.
0: Throughout her life and everything she did, she walked her talk. Quote, "I travel, work, meet with 1,000 difficulties, but all these are nothing as long as you are faithful, observant, and generous, and prove yourselves true members of the Institute." If she received a mandate from His Holiness Pope Leo XIII or his successor, Pope St. Pius X, to her it was the Lord speaking through his Pope. Pope Leo XIII gave her the authority to forge ahead, knowing she would get the job done. His words encouraging her at different times in her life, "Let us work, Cabrini. Let us work, for after there is a beautiful paradise."
1: Miracles occurred during Mother Cabrini's lifetime. One evening in September, a fire broke out at the Mother House in Codogno. Mother Cabrini rushed to the scene only to see swirling winds agitating the fire encroaching upon the dormitory, threatening the girls inside who were fast asleep, oblivious to the impending danger. Her lips moving unceasingly, softly intoning prayers, Mother Cabrini's eyes never left the fire. Looking up to heaven, she raised a reliquary containing relics of saints and blesseds, made the sign of the cross, and the fire made a 90-degree turn and moved off, leaving the girls in the dormitory unharmed.
0: Oh, Jesus, I love you very much. Give me a heart as big as the universe. Tell me what you wish that I do, and do with me as you will. December 22, 1917, her heart, having spent itself, served her Lord and his vicar's Mother Cabrini, the nun and foundress, who said these words, died at age 67 in her convent in Chicago. We can be assured that our Lord Jesus, Mother Mary, all the angels and saints were there to welcome her into the kingdom, as she was escorted by an entourage of tens of thousands of Italian immigrants who had gone to heaven because of her work and that of all her sisters all over the world. Mother Cabrini, like another mother we know, Mother Angelica, challenges us to allow God to use us.
1: In her own words, in your actions, your words, and your suffering, seek always the greater glory of God. A dispensation from Canon Law 2101 was granted by the Vatican, allowing the cause for her canonization to be opened in 1928, after she had been dead for only 11 years. Mother Cabrini was declared venerable on November 1, 1937, Feast of All Saints Day. 1 year and 12 days later, she was beatified on November 13, 1944. And then on January the 11th, 1944, she was the first American citizen to be canonized and the first canonization of the pontificate of Pope Pius XII.
0: We pray Mother Cabrini's words will make an imprint on your hearts. If you know how to draw souls by your zeal, your good example, and your exemplary religious conduct, you may be assured the gates will be opened for you also. Speak often of heaven to those who approach you. Make them love it as well as the virtues which are required before we can be admitted to our blessed country.
1: Mother Cabrini is proof positive of the fact that with God nothing is impossible. We find that any time she would go to the Lord to help her in anything she needed, it happened. It gives us a great deal of confidence.
0: I'm smiling as Bob is talking because as he was writing this chapter on Mother Cabrini, I have a little secret to share with you. He would very often have to go back and take out Mother Angelica instead of Mother Cabrini. Here we are in another century, with a great a saint whose family originated in Italy.
1: We love you.
0: God bless you.
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3: Prayer is an opportunity to spend quality time with God. So pray from the heart. Let God know you trust Him, believe in Him, and most of all, that you love Him. My favorite prayer that I say many times a day is, Jesus, I trust in you. It is simple, but as we know from St. Faustina, it reaches His heart.
4: This is Father Robert Spitzer. In the name of the Father, and of the Son, and of the Holy Spirit. Amen. Heavenly Father, we ask you to put an end to abortion in our country, in our culture. We ask that you fill with efficacy

0: all of the various ways in which we're working toward that, our educational initiatives, our evangelization initiatives, even where we have to do public confrontation, bring it all to fruition in your will so that eventually people will see the intrinsic dignity that is behind every single unique human life, so that we will never, ever again take up this mystery and kill it with abandon and wantonness. Please, Lord, bring an end to it all. And bring all of our work to fruition in your will. We ask all of these things through Jesus our Lord. Amen. In the name of the Father, and of the Son, and of the Holy Spirit. Amen.
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3: Family, a prayer that we pray together is a powerful prayer. So please pray together with me our EWTN family prayer. Today we pray for fathers. Heavenly Father, we adore you. All fatherhood has its source in you. Strengthen fatherhood in our land. Give men hearts of courage to defend and to protect what is good. Help them in their sacrifices to provide for their families and console them with good friends. Bless our fathers, reward them for their sacrificial love, and grant eternal rest to those who have died. But men and women who never knew the support of a loving father, come to know that of Saint Joseph.

0: Behold the Lamb of God, who takes away the sins of the world. Take this, all of you, and eat of it, for this is my body, which will be given up for you. Take this, all of you, and drink from it, for this is the chalice of my blood, in memory of me.
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0: In the name of the Father, and of the Son, and of the Holy Spirit.
1: Amen.
0: The grace of our Lord Jesus Christ and the love of God and the communion of the Holy Spirit be with you all. Brothers and sisters, let us acknowledge our sins and so prepare ourselves to celebrate the sacred mysteries. I confess to Almighty God and to you, my brothers and sisters, that I have greatly sinned in my thoughts and in my words, in what I have done and in what I have failed to do. Through my most grievous fault. Therefore, I ask Blessed Mary, ever Virgin, all the angels and saints, and you, my brothers and sisters, to pray for me to the Lord our God. May Almighty God have mercy on us, forgive us our sins, and bring us to everlasting life.

0: Let us pray. Almighty ever-living God, whom taught by the Holy Spirit we dare to call our Father, bring, we pray, to perfection in our hearts the spirit of adoption as your sons and daughters, that we may merit to enter into the inheritance which you have promised. Through our Lord Jesus Christ, your Son, who lives and reigns with you in the unity of the Holy Spirit, God forever and ever.
1: A reading from the book of the prophet Ezekiel. The word of the Lord came to me, Son of man, you live in the midst of a rebellious house. They have eyes to see but do not see, and ears to hear but do not hear, for they are a rebellious house. Now, son of man, during the day while they are looking on, prepare your baggage as though for exile. And again while they are looking on, migrate from where you live to another place. Perhaps they will see that they are a rebellious house. You shall bring out your baggage like an exile in the daytime while they are looking on. In the evening, again, while they are looking on, you shall go out like one of those driven into exile. While they are looking on, dig a hole in a wall and pass through it. While they are looking on, shoulder the burden and set out in the darkness. Cover your face that you may not see the land, for I have made you a sign for the house of Israel. I did as I was told. During the day I brought out my baggage, as though it were that of an exile. And at evening I dug a hole through the wall with my hand, and while they looked on, set out in the darkness, shouldering my burden. Then in the morning the word of the Lord came to me, Son of man, did not the house of Israel, that rebellious house, ask you what you were doing? Tell them, thus says the Lord God, this oracle concerns Jerusalem and the whole house of Israel within it. I am a sign for you. As I have done, so shall it be done to them. As captives, they shall go into exile. The prince who is among them shall shoulder his burden and set out in darkness, going through a hole he has dug out in the wall, and covering his face, lest he be seen by anyone.

Do not forget the works of the Lord. They tempted and rebelled against God, the Most High, and kept not his decrees. They turned back and were faithless, like their fathers. They recoiled like a treacherous bow. They angered him with their high places, and with their idols roused his jealousy. God heard and was enraged, and utterly rejected Israel. And he surrendered his strength into captivity, his glory in the hands of the foe. He abandoned his people to the sword and was enraged against his inheritance.

Peter approached Jesus and asked him, Lord, if my brother sins against me, how often must I forgive him? As many as seven times? Jesus answered and said, I say to you, not seven times, but 77 times. That is why the kingdom of heaven may be likened to a king who decided to settle accounts with his servants. When he began with accounting, the debtor was brought before him who owed him a huge amount. Since he had no way of paying it back, his master ordered him to be sold, along with his wife, his children, and all his property, in payment of the debt. At that, the servant fell down, did him homage, and said, be patient with me, and I will pay you back in full. Moved with compassion, the master of that servant let him go and forgave him the loan. When that servant had left, he found one of his fellow servants who owed him a much smaller amount. He seized him and started to choke him, demanding, pay back what you owe. Falling to his knees, his fellow servant begged him, be patient with me, and I will pay you back. But he refused. Instead, he had the fellow servant put in prison until he paid back the debt. Now, when his fellow servants saw what had happened, they were deeply disturbed and went to their master and reported the whole affair. His master summoned him and said to him, you wicked servant, I forgave you your entire debt because you begged me to. Should you not have had pity on your fellow servant as I had pity on you? Then in anger, his master handed him over to the torturers until he should pay back the whole debt. So will my heavenly Father do to you, unless each of you forgives his brother from his heart. When Jesus finished these words,

God has forgiven us far more than we deserve. Far more than we are even capable of. Far more than a measurable sum. The Christian, by grace through faith, is to mirror the life of Jesus Christ. It's a legitimate question for each of us to ask, does my life to some degree mirror the life of Jesus? Am I a reflection of the Lord Jesus in the world, in my family? If someone that didn't know me observed me and the way that I live my life and the manner of my life, my actions, my words, would they recognize the face of Jesus? Would they know that I'm a Christian? We are not perfect, far from it. We are not Christ himself, who is the eternal Son of the Father, the Lamb of God, who takes away the sins of the world. And our Lord taught us through words and concrete actions. And these words and actions are so intrinsic to the Christian life that if you would take away or minimize them, then the Christian faith would be unrecognizable. For the Christian, forgiveness has to be at the very top of our life. And for me in my life, forgiveness started in the family. It starts with mom and dad, living with one another, loving one another, making mistakes with one another, and forgiving one another. And that's the greatest lesson that a parent can pass on to a child, is this lesson, not just that you should forgive and ought to forgive, but how to do it, that it doesn't always look perfect, and it gets messy sometimes. Simply put, there is no Christianity without forgiveness. We learn forgiveness practically and even how messy it can be from the Lord Jesus himself. Our Lord never said that forgiveness was easy. It hurts. Look at the cross. Forgiveness is painful. Father, forgive them, for they know not what they do, are some of the last words from the cross. The Lord himself provides us with the most concrete example of forgiveness, and we can't outdo him. Looking at the cross, we can't outdo that. But in our lives as Christians, we have to mirror that and attempt to live that type of life, the crucified life. He gives us the example to follow in his footsteps. And those footsteps were not pretty footprints in the sand. As the poem goes, footprints in the sand, it's a beautiful poem. But the footprints to Calvary were not pretty. They were bloody, the road to Calvary. In God's providence, it was Peter, the rock, who had asked the Lord Jesus how often we must forgive. The gospel says, Peter approached Jesus and asked him, Lord, if my brother sins against me, how often must I forgive? As many as seven times? Jesus answered, I say to you, not seven times, but 77 times. It might make you ponder why Peter himself asked the Lord this question. Maybe he had problems with forgiveness in his life. Was he getting annoyed with the other apostles? Mother Angelica talked about this often in her live shows. What about Peter? What was he like? Who knows?
Peter follows with the question with a suggestion, 70 times? Maybe he was wondering how long he would have to do this. I can't do this anymore. 70 times? I can't do it anymore, Lord. 7 was the number of perfection, of completion. God finished the work of creation in 7 days. 70 times 7. Our Lord took Peter's suggestion and made it perfect. The Lord Jesus was essentially saying to Peter, stop counting. Stop. Stop counting. Stop putting limits on extending forgiveness. Our Lord was saying that there is no end. No end, no limit to the flow of forgiveness that we must offer. Jesus then offers a parable on the unforgiving servant. The servant owed a vast amount of debt to his master. He was not capable of paying the debt back on his own. The master forgave the debt out of compassion. And shortly after, the forgiven servant came across a fellow servant who owed him a much smaller amount. He seized him and began to choke him, demanding, pay back what you owe. The forgiven servant, the one that was forgiven the great debt, forgot how he had been treated. Don't we forget often how much we've been forgiven? The unforgiven servant saw no connection between being forgiven and offering forgiveness. Pope Francis, commenting on this passage, says, in the parable, we find two different attitudes, that of God, represented by the king, who forgives so much because God always forgives, and that of man. God always forgives. Father Angelus used to say, God always forgives, man sometimes forgives, nature never forgives. We go against nature, nature will war against us. God always forgives, we sometimes forgive. Pope St. John Paul II said that forgiveness is above all a personal choice, a decision of the heart to go against the natural instinct to pay back evil with evil, to retaliate. Again, the parable points to the reality that God has forgiven us far more than we deserve, far more. Far more than we are capable of, and far more than a measurable sum. And the biggest sin of the unforgiving servant is that he forgot how much the Lord had forgiven him. He forgot the debt that the Lord had paid. The Lord has paid the debt in full on the cross. He has signed it with his precious blood. And your autobiography is written in his blood. You might say that his flesh is the parchment and his blood is the ink in which he wrote out the story of your life, the sins that he has forgiven you. But he asked you also to sign the check with him. He signs it, pays

0: Pardoning first, receiving pardon, extending pardon, that's when true peace comes. But first of all, once we have opened ourselves up to receive, you might think of your heart as a landing pad, like a helicopter landing pad. How big is my landing pad? How big is my capacity to receive? Is it small or is it big? We should strive to be saints. Mother Angelica would often say, we're all called to be great saints. Don't miss the opportunity. A saint is somebody who recognizes their need for God, their need for forgiveness, that I can't pay the debt myself. And don't expect peace until you yourself have come to experience the loving kindness and mercy of God, and that you are willing to extend that gift of forgiveness to all those who have hurt you, all those who have offended you, even people who have committed grave crimes, grave injustices against you. Just simply the willingness to forgive doesn't mean that you're going to go out with the person for a cup of coffee and develop a friendship with them. But just the willingness to pray for the other person, at least. That's where it begins. The willingness to extend mercy, to pray for the other person that has offended, grave injustice even. Pardon and peace. We hear these amazing, beautiful words in the sacrament of penance and reconciliation. Every time we go to confession, we hear those words within the prayer of absolution, right before the words of absolution. God, the Father of mercies, through the death and resurrection of his Son, has reconciled the world to himself and poured out the Holy Spirit for the forgiveness of sins. Through the ministry of the church, may God grant you pardon and peace. It's right before the prayer of absolution. God gives the gift of pardon and peace. So come to confession soon and receive these words. Maybe there is someone here in the viewing audience, listening audience, who has not gone to the sacrament of confession and reconciliation in some time, 10 years, even up to 50 years, 80 years even. It's never too late. It's never too late to receive what God has paid for you, paid in full. Come back and receive those words and experience the peace that only God can give. As Christians called to share the life of God and praying in the name of Jesus, the high priest of our faith, we place our needs before our Heavenly Father.
1: That the Holy Father and all priests will be filled with the gifts of wisdom and courage, we pray to the Lord. That married couples in their daily lives may bear witness to the love of Christ for his church, we pray to the Lord. That all Catholics who are not practicing their faith may be filled with the longing for Christ's love in the sacraments, we pray to the Lord. For the Franciscan missionaries of the Eternal Word, that the love of the Holy Spirit may always reign in their hearts and bear abundant fruit for the kingdom of God, we pray to the Lord. That the Lord will raise up our brothers and sisters who have gone to their rest, we pray to the Lord.
0: We pray for all those people throughout our lives that have wounded us and hurt us in any way, even grave injustices. We pray for them, for their own personal salvation and healing.

0: pray to the Lord.
1: Lord,
0: for the people of Colombia that experienced the earthquake earlier this week, we pray for all those who lost their lives and for all those who are wounded in any way. We pray to the Lord. Lord, you reveal your mighty power, most of all by your forgiveness and compassion. Fill us constantly with your grace as we hasten to share the joys you have promised us in heaven. We make our prayer through Christ our Lord.
1: Amen.

0: Pray, brothers and sisters, that my sacrifice and yours may be acceptable to God, the Almighty Father. Be pleased, O Lord, to accept the offerings of your church, for in your mercy you have given them to be offered, and by your power you transform them into the mystery of our salvation, through Christ our Lord.
1: Amen.
0: The Lord be with you.
1: And with your spirit.
0: Lift up your hearts.
1: We lift them up to the Lord.
0: Let us give thanks to the Lord our God.
1: It is
0: truly right and just, our duty and our salvation, always and everywhere, to give you thanks, Lord, Holy Father, Almighty and Eternal God. For although you have no need of our praise, yet our thanksgiving is itself your gift. Since our praises add nothing to your greatness, but profit us for salvation through Christ our Lord. And so in company with the choirs of angels, we praise you, and with joy we proclaim.

To you, therefore, most merciful Father, we make humble prayer and petition through Jesus Christ, your Son, our Lord, that you accept and bless these gifts, these offerings, these holy and unblemished sacrifices, which we offer you firstly for your holy Catholic Church. Be pleased to grant her peace, to guard, unite, and govern her throughout the whole world. Together with your servant, Leo, our Pope, and Stephen, our Bishop, and all those who holding to the truth, hand on the Catholic and Apostolic faith. Remember, Lord, your servants, and all gathered here, whose faith and devotion are known to you. For them we offer you the sacrifice of praise, or they offer it for themselves and all who are dear to them, for the redemption of their souls and hope of health and well-being, and paying their homage to you, the eternal God, living and true. In communion with those whose memory we venerate, especially the glorious ever-Virgin Mary, Mother of our God and Lord Jesus Christ, and Blessed Joseph, her spouse, your blessed apostles and martyrs, Peter and Paul, Andrew, James, John, Thomas, James, Philip, Bartholomew, Matthew, Simon, and Jude, Linus, Cletus, Clement, Sixtus, Cornelius, Cyprian, Lawrence, Chrysogonus, John and Paul, Cosmas and Damian, and all your saints. We ask that through their merits and prayers in all things, we may be defended by your protecting help through Christ our Lord. Amen. Therefore, Lord, we pray, graciously accept this oblation of our service, that of your whole family. Order our days in your peace, and command that we be delivered from eternal damnation and counted among the flock of those you have chosen, through Christ our Lord. Amen. Be pleased, O God, we pray, to bless, acknowledge, and approve this offering in every respect. Make it spiritual and acceptable, so that it may become for us the body and blood of your most beloved Son, our Lord Jesus Christ. On the day before he was to suffer, he took bread in his holy and venerable hands, and with eyes raised to heaven, to you, O God, his almighty Father, giving you thanks, he said the blessing, broke the bread, and gave it to his disciples, saying, "Take this, all of you, and eat of it, for this is my body, which will be given up for you."

In a similar way, when supper was ended, he took this precious chalice in his holy and venerable hands, and once more giving you thanks, he said the blessing and gave the chalice to his disciples, saying, "Take this, all of you, and drink from it, for this is the chalice of my blood, the blood of the new and eternal covenant, which will be poured out for you and for many for the forgiveness of sins. Do this in memory of me."

0: Therefore, O Lord, as we celebrate the memorial of the Blessed Passion, the resurrection from the dead, and the glorious ascension into heaven of Christ, your Son, our Lord, we, your servants and your holy people, offer to your glorious majesty, from the gifts that you have given us, this pure victim, this holy victim, this spotless victim, the holy bread of eternal life, and the chalice of everlasting salvation. Be pleased to look upon these offerings with a serene and kindly countenance, and to accept them as once you were pleased to accept the gifts of your servant, Abel the just, the sacrifice of Abraham, our father in faith, and the offering of your high priest, Melchizedek, a holy sacrifice, a spotless victim. In humble prayer, we ask you, Almighty God, command that these gifts be borne by the hands of your holy angel to your altar on high, in the sight of your divine majesty, so that all of us who through this participation at the altar receive the most holy body and blood of your Son may be filled with every grace and heavenly blessing. Through Christ our Lord. Amen. Remember also, Lord, your servants who have gone before us with the sign of faith and rest in the sleep of peace. Grant them, O Lord, we pray, and all who sleep in Christ, a place of refreshment, light, and peace. Through Christ our Lord. Amen. To us also, your servants, who those sinners, hope in your abundant mercies. Graciously grant some share and fellowship with your holy apostles and martyrs, with John the Baptist, Stephen, Matthias, Barnabas, Ignatius, Alexander, Marcellinus, Peter, Felicity, Perpetua, Agatha, Lucy, Agnes, Cecilia, Anastasia, and all your saints. Admit us, we beseech you, into their company, not weighing our merits, but granting us your pardon, through Christ our Lord, through whom you continue to make all these good things, O Lord. You sanctify them, fill them with life, bless them, and bestow them upon us.
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0: The bread that I will give, says the Lord, is my flesh for the life of the world.
1: For those who cannot now receive Jesus in the Blessed Sacrament, we offer the following prayer. I believe that you, O Jesus, are in the most holy sacrament. I love you and desire you. Come into my heart, I embrace you. 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

0: Let us pray. 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Amen. The Lord be with you.
1: Amen.
0: May Almighty God bless you, the Father and the Son and the Holy Spirit.
1: Amen.
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1: Amen.

0: The Angelus.
1: In the name of the Father, and the Son, and the Holy Ghost. Amen. The angel of the Lord declared unto Mary, Hail Mary, full of grace, the Lord is with thee. Blessed art thou among women, and blessed is the fruit of thy womb, Jesus.
2: Holy Mary, Mother of God, pray for us sinners, now and at the hour of our death. Amen.
1: Behold the handmaid of the Lord.
2: Be it done unto me according to thy word.
1: Hail Mary, full of grace, the Lord is with thee. Blessed art thou among women, and blessed is the fruit of thy womb, Jesus.
2: Holy Mary, Mother of God, pray for us sinners, now and at the hour of our death. Amen.
1: And the Word was made flesh.
2: And dwelt among us.
1: Hail Mary, full of grace, the Lord is with thee. Blessed art thou among women, and blessed is the fruit of thy womb, Jesus. Pray for us, Holy Mother of God,
2: that we may be made worthy of the promises of Christ.
1: Let us pray.

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1: Join the miracle hunter Michael O'Neill as he embarks on the trail of America's first parish priest to be beatified, Father Michael McGivney. 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

0: Father McGivney was a parish priest who died during the Asian flu pandemic before reaching the age of 40. He began his signature accomplishment of founding the Knights of Columbus when he was still in his 20s. In many ways, he was a priest ahead of his time. His vision for the relationship between laity and clergy anticipated the Second Vatican Council by nearly a century, and his desire to keep men Catholic guided his founding of the Knights of Columbus, and his conviction that Catholics in America could be both faithful to their church and good citizens helped Catholics claim their place in American society. Over the years, Father McGivney has been honored with many titles: the Model Parish Priest, a Good Samaritan, Protector of Widows and Orphans, Apostle of Christian Family Life, and of course, Founder of the Knights of Columbus. However, his witness goes beyond titles. He was above all a testament to the power of spiritual brotherhood and charity.
1: Father McGivney's father and his mother were both immigrants from Ireland. They're both potato famine migrants. But most Irish ended up in cities working in some form of factory work. Father McGivney's father ended up in Waterbury, Connecticut, and he was a molder in a brass factory. Catholics in general, Irish Catholics in particular, they were at the very bottom of the social ladder. They were the ones from the poorest country coming, without much of education, without a lot of skills. And because of that, they were discriminated against in many facets of life.
2: At the time of Father McGivney, there was, in many ways, great opposition to the Catholic faith. There was a thinking that there's greater allegiance to the Pope than there is to the President. They're taking over. They're immigrants. They're the poor. We don't want them in our backyard.
3: Even though Father McGivney's family was very poor and their lot was hard, their faith was very strong. And I think that's not only where Father McGivney felt the first stirrings of a vocation, it's also the beginnings of a lifelong devotion to building up the family.
4: At the age of 13, Michael completes his studies and expresses interest in the priesthood, but his father is hesitant. Michael instead takes a job at a local factory making spoons. Finally, after a 3-year wait, he gains permission and leaves home to study for the priesthood at St. Hyacinth Seminary in Quebec. However, a tragic death derails his plans.
2: When Father McGivney's dad died, all of a sudden, Michael McGivney had to move back from seminary and help support the rest of the family. And I think this was very formative for him.
4: After helping his family adjust to life without the breadwinner, the Bishop of Hartford intervenes and arranges for Michael to complete his path to the priesthood. He is to finish his studies in Baltimore and become a parish priest.
3: So Father McGivney was sent to Baltimore. He studied at St. Mary's Seminary. Father McGivney made a wonderful impression on his classmates and on the faculty. He was a diligent student. He had great strength of character. He liked to play baseball. He had a great capacity for friendship, which would serve him very well as a priest.
4: On December 22nd, 1877, Michael McGivney is ordained in Baltimore by Archbishop James Gibbons and is appointed curate of St. Mary's Church in New Haven, Connecticut. For Michael, it is a Connecticut homecoming and also a mighty challenge.
2: Well, St. Mary's Church had only been recently built and it had a massive debt. He was coming into a situation most priests would not want to enter into. And there was also a great resistance to Catholicism at that time.
5: Famously, there's an article in the New York Times from soon after St. Mary's was opened, talking about the monstrosity on Hill House Avenue, that in the midst of all of these beautiful mansions where all of the waspy residents of New Haven lived, Irish immigrants were now flocking to their neighborhood, and so the residents here were not happy.
0: Father McGivney sets about making St. Mary's Church a center of Catholic life. He gathers the men in the parish for baseball games. He organizes outings for youth. And he makes the church the center of community life for families. Father McGivney's ministry focuses on the centrality of faith for his parishioners by living out the two great commandments, love of God and love of neighbor. Now, these were not abstract commands for Father McGivney. They had to be put into practice. They had to change people's lives. Christianity's practical relevance was his priority. Everything Father McGivney did was aimed at strengthening the Catholic faith of his parishioners.
4: McGivney reaches out to everyone, including the most despised. In one notable case, a 21-year-old named Chip Smith shoots and kills a police officer while drunk. He is tried for first-degree murder in 1881, convicted and sentenced to be hanged.
2: Father McGivney was not a priest who simply stayed in the rectory. He was the great evangelizer. And so he reached out into this prison and became friends with Chip Smith.
5: Father McGivney would go to the prison, and not just for a quick 5-minute visit, but long, extended visits where he would speak to the man about faith, about God, about forgiveness, about responsibility, and so forth.
2: It is said of Chip Smith that prior to his execution, that he was beloved even by the guards. His personality was so transformed. His life was so transformed. The man who's responsible for that is Father McGivney.
4: Father McGivney understands uniquely the plight of Catholic immigrants. Modern social safety nets do not yet exist. When a breadwinner dies, the consequences are catastrophic. Bankruptcy, poverty, and families torn apart.
3: The Downs family were a typical Irish immigrant family of the 19th century. Very enterprising. They became the wealthiest and the most socially prominent Catholic, probably, in New Haven. And then, as so often happens, Edward Sr. dies. And the bottom drops out.
5: If a woman was widowed and had children, if she could not prove that she had sufficient financial resources to care for her minor children, the state would take the children from her and place them in various institutional homes. And then even more on top of that, the children's Catholic faith would get no support whatsoever. So it was tragic on both a personal and on a faith level.
0: It begins to look as though the Downs family is going to be broken up by the probate court in New Haven. And in this hour of need, who steps forward but their parish priest? Father McGivney appears to accept guardianship of the child. His intervention enabled young Alfred Downs to remain with his family and one day to go on to graduate from Yale Law School. This is a pivotal moment in the life of Father McGivney. He had lost his own father and had seen the financial and emotional cost to his own family. Now he is able to make a tremendous difference in the life of another family. He understood firsthand the need for the insurance program of the Knights of Columbus.
4: In the fall of 1881, Father McGivney gathers 24 men for a meeting in the basement of St. Mary's. He shares with them his vision of a Catholic fraternal group bound by the spiritual principles of charity and unity and named for Columbus, the most celebrated Catholic figure at the time, and one whose name would help make the case that Catholics could be good American citizens as well. The Knights of Columbus is born.
1: Christopher Columbus, at the time, was revered as the founder of America. Not only that, America was a Protestant nation. Columbus was a Catholic. So here you had this way of affirming their American identity. And that was an essential part of the Knights of Columbus from the very beginning.
3: Charity, unity, and fraternity were not abstractions. These were principles that flowed from Father McGivney's life. They echoed the gospel and summed it up, and he was able to not only communicate them to those early Knights of Columbus, but to inculcate them in their lives and in their spirituality.
4: Father McGivney had several goals in the foundation of the Knights. First and foremost was the protection of the spiritual welfare of his parishioners. The Catholic men of New Haven were being lured from the faith with the promises of social advancement and other benefits by anti-Catholic societies. What Father McGivney saw was that a Catholic group was needed to create a network of faithful men capable of strengthening rather than diminishing the faith of those who joined.
0: Father McGivney saw the Knights as responding to threats to the faith of Catholics, as well as the means to protect their families spiritually and materially. Keeping the Catholic family together not only meant helping these families advance socially, it often meant keeping the Catholic family Catholic. Again, it was a very practical way of transmitting the faith and therefore of evangelizing the next generation of Catholics. Father McGivney saw the Knights of Columbus as a community of brothers who were concerned for one another and who would be there to offer each other a helping hand. We're all familiar with the great religious orders, the Benedictines, Franciscans, Dominicans, and the Jesuits. These men have entered a brotherhood. But what of the men who marry and must provide for their families? Men called to be active in their parish. What is the idea of a Christian brotherhood for them? Today, because of Father McGivney's vision, the Knights of Columbus offers men the opportunity to join a Catholic brotherhood based upon the principles of charity, unity, and fraternity.
4: Father McGivney insists on lay leadership of the Knights, but is fully dedicated to the order's growth and development. His priestly witness also inspires his brothers Patrick and John to follow his footsteps into the priesthood. In 1890, now serving as a priest in Thomaston, Connecticut, Father McGivney becomes ill during the pandemic of 1889 and 1890. The virus causes a serious case of pneumonia. Father Michael McGivney then dies on August 14th, 1890, 2 days past his 38th birthday.
5: So back in Father McGivney's day, it was very common for priests to die extremely young. It was a product of the priests being in the midst of these immigrant communities where, again, the living conditions were difficult, where disease was common, and the priests were incredibly overworked.
3: St. John Chrysostom said that a martyr dies once, but the pastor dies daily for his people. And this is especially true of Father McGivney.
5: Father McGivney is, in so many ways, the perfect model of what a parish priest and who a parish priest should be. He was a man of deep prayer, but he was not a man who, you might say, hid behind the altar. He was constantly out among the people, and he loved to be with them.
2: Of all of Pope Francis's beautiful expressions, the one that I love the most is to take on the smell of the sheep. To get out there and walk hand in hand with your people through thick and thin, through the good times, the bad times, the sorrows, the joys, the laughter and the tears. Father McGivney did that back then.
0: Father McGivney understood the importance of the laity's vocation to transform society according to the gospel. The men who joined him in the Knights of Columbus took up this challenge to go into society and to make a difference by the very practical witness of charity, unity, and fraternity. St. John Paul II has said that the priest must be a bridge to Christ for his people. Father McGivney was just this sort of bridge. His pastoral concern attracted many to the Catholic Church, and he helped strengthen the faith of his parishioners against the challenges of his day. Pope Benedict XVI wrote that we need to cultivate a heart that sees where love is needed. Such a charitable heart was at the center of Father McGivney's life as a parish priest and as founder of the Knights of Columbus.
6: We need to think of the remarkable accomplishment that exemplary American priest, the Venerable Michael McGivney, whose vision and zeal lead to the establishment of the Knights of Columbus. Was not this unity of vision and purpose, rooted in faith and the spirit of constant conversion and self-sacrifice, the secret of the impressive growth of the Church in this country?
0: We might ask, what is the secret of the impressive growth of the Knights of Columbus? And I think the secret is a simple one. The Knights of Columbus is an organization that transforms friends into brothers. Brothers who are concerned and who care for one another. This was the spiritual genius of Father McGivney, not just to preach about the need for charity and unity, but to help us see our neighbor in need as a true brother or sister, so that our charity becomes a fraternal charity and our unity becomes a fraternal unity.
7: Oggi, i Cavalieri di Colombo proseguono la loro opera di carità evangelica e fraternità in vari settori. 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
0: When Pope Francis speaks of the importance of fraternity, or he tells priests to bring the gospel to the margins of society, I think of Father McGivney, his support for widows and orphans, and his concern for the poor and the suffering. Father McGivney's example calls us to see our unity as Catholics, to undertake the conversion needed to treat each other as brothers and sisters, and to make the self-sacrifice necessary to live a life of charity. We sometimes think of the heroic virtue of our saints as the achievement of a sort of spiritual superhero, but that's really not the case. Saintly heroic virtue is really very different. It is an emptying of oneself so that the Lord can be seen working in and through the saint. What Father McGivney did in quietly living a life of charity and unity and calling all of us to look at each other as brothers and sisters has had an indelible effect on Catholicism in America and around the world.

0: Michael, will you sing us a song?
1: Sing Hail Mary. Hail Mary.
2: God writes the best stories, and we didn't realize what he was doing in our lives or what he was doing in the world when all

0: this was going on. Only looking back on it did we see all of those things that lined up to bring us to this day. And we sit there with our mouth hanging open.
1: Michael, he's always been a miracle to us. You know, we've always called him a miracle. But then there's a part of you that doesn't realize the gravity of the miracle.
2: You can tell that God is a real player in their family. He's not a hobby. He's actually a person who lives in their house with them.
0: I started with the Knights in 2005, and I decided I would look into being a Knights of Columbus insurance agent after reading Parish Priest, because I really felt like coming into this business, I have to be an apostle of Father McGivney. Latching on to his mission and seeing how important it was that we take care of Catholic families. And that's when our family kind of started developing a devotion to Father McGivney. It was December 31st that we had the ultrasound that revealed the Down syndrome. We didn't have a problem with the Down syndrome at all. In fact, I told Michelle, I said, what a blessing for our children to be able to grow up around someone like that. But we were advised that we probably needed to get some additional testing done. They shuffled us into a small room, pulled the ultrasound up on the screen, showing us how his body looked like it was completely full of fluid, like a little balloon. He said, well, this is going to be terminal. He has fetal high drops diagnosis. You have basically two options. One would be to go ahead and terminate the pregnancy now, or you can wait for him to die on his own, and then we'll just induce a stillbirth labor.
1: The day that I was given 0% chance of the baby surviving, I kneeled down and I told God, if you let him die, I will still love you, Lord. But it'll take me a while to forgive you. But I promise to still love you.
0: I kind of just had an agony in the garden moment. I said, Father McGivney, if you will pray for him, then we will change his name, and I will name him after you. Every year, the Knights of Columbus puts on an incentive trip for their agents. So in January of 2014, it was announced that we were going with a pilgrimage to Fatima.
2: So they had told me that they were there praying for the health of their baby, and that would probably require a miracle. So praying especially to Father Michael J. McGivney for that made perfect sense to me.
1: Daniel and I asked all of our friends that were close to please pray through the intercession of Father McGivney on the day that we were in Fatima. I just kept thinking, Lord, let this baby be the miracle. If he's Father McGivney's miracle, then he will live.
0: The reading of the day, it just hit us both pretty hard. Jesus says to the man that comes and asks him to heal his son, go forth, your son will live. And I remember looking at Michelle with my mouth hanging open, you know, thinking, wow, how powerful is that?
1: Physically, I felt like a veil was lifted. The brokenness in my heart was softened, probably from the words, you may go in peace, your son will live. And then we came home, and I went to the appointment for the ultrasound to see where the baby was.
0: She came in and read the ultrasound, and everything looked like a normal Down syndrome baby. And that's when the doctor realized and had to flip through the charts and say, oh, I know who you are now. She didn't realize from looking at the ultrasound that we were the family with high drops. That is the moment where you have to acknowledge that something has happened here that was miraculous.
1: The doctor printed off one of the little sheets on the ultrasound. She said, look at this picture of this baby. This is the prettiest baby I have ever seen in my life.
0: He was born on May 15th. And that is actually the day that Council One of the Knights of Columbus was founded.
1: And then the first doctor who told me that Michael wouldn't live came in. And I never will forget, as long as I live, she said, Michelle, I never thought we would be here. It has been the honor of my life to deliver your little precious baby.
3: I think there are times in your life you think you've seen a miracle.

0: God used our family in this way, like, I can't even comprehend all of the people that this could touch and help out, you know, and it's just really amazing.
1: If there's a child that Father McGivney would want to help, this is the one. You know, he's the youngest of 13. Father McGivney was the oldest of 13. The Knights of Columbus is very deep into the movement of those with special needs. He's one of the most loving children I've ever seen. And he has true joy. He makes everyone feel loved.
2: God wrote this story. God chooses the miracles. God chooses who is beatified. He chooses who is canonized. He wants Father McGivney to be honored, and so he shall be.

0: The St. John Leadership Network presents Glance at the Gospel with Father Nathan Cromley.
1: In the Gospel for this Sunday, our Lord is confronted by the faith of a Canaanite woman. First of all, this person was a Canaanite, not a Jew. Second of all, this person was a woman, and in social situations would not normally address a man so freely. Thirdly, this Canaanite woman had a very embarrassing problem. Her daughter was tormented by a demon. Three good reasons to keep silent. Three good reasons to never think that God would hear her prayers. And yet Jesus said to her in reply, "O woman, great is your faith. Let it be done for you as you wish." And the woman's daughter was healed from that hour. She really must have been a remarkable person. And her faith was so laudatory as to be complimented even by the Son of God. And yet look at the circumstances which allowed her to tap into that great faith and demonstrate just how noble a soul she was. She had to go through the trial of her daughter being tormented by a demon. Many of us want to take the trials in our life as a sign that God has abandoned us or that faith is futile. We seem to expect that life should be easy for those who followed Christ and that problems and suffering are foreign to the Christian soul. But God seems to have a different opinion. Just like he allows this woman to summon the depths of her faith because of her desperation, he can use the difficulties that we all face in life in order to deepen our faith and commitment to him. The key is remembering that faith in Jesus looks like trust. And trust is a funny kind of thing. It grows bigger the risk that we face. In the end, nothing can take us from all of the trials in life, but maybe the biggest problem isn't having problems. Maybe the biggest problem is refusing to trust in the midst of them. Our lives will never be easy, but by faith we overcome all things.
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3: Blessed Mary was the first of us to be taken to heaven, the first to experience the joy of eternal life. But as we know, she's not the last. We will join her. Blessed Mary, just like Jesus before her, walked like us on earth, the lonesome valley that the scriptures talk about, the valley of the dark shadow of death. But just like Jesus before her, Our Lady was welcomed into the land of the living and walks now in God's presence in the light of eternal life. The hope we have is that we can, just like them, receive the grace of being in heaven forever. We can follow Blessed Mary and know the joy of heaven.
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7: We're on a mission to explore Mexico City, home of the miraculous image of the Virgin of Guadalupe.

Guadalupe, emblazoned on the tilma of St. Juan Diego, as part of the apparition events of 1531, which led to millions of conversions and have shaped an entire nation with a devotion that thrives even to this day. Join me as we explore Mexico City. My name is Michael O'Neill. I'm the Miracle Hunter. I research and investigate the supernatural, traveling the world to take a deeper look at how miraculous events have had a transformative effect on world history, inspiring some of Catholicism's most famous devotions and most magnificent churches. From miraculous images of the Virgin Mary and the inexplicably incorruptible bodies of great saints, to the miracles of the Eucharist and those who bear the wounds of Christ, journey with me around the globe to see the wonders that have inspired the fascination and faith of believers for centuries.

We fly into Mexico City, about a four-hour trip from Chicago. Once we arrive, we hit the ground running in this city, bursting with life. Mexico City is the capital and largest city of Mexico, with over 9 million residents, making it the most populous city in all of North America. It is one of the most important cultural and financial centers in the world. It is located in the Valle de México, a large valley in the high plateaus in the center of Mexico, at an altitude of 7,000 feet above sea level. The vibrant sights of a city resplendent with color and sounds of local musicians and the hustle and bustle of everyday life, along with the smells of local taquerias and carnicerias, are all but a sensory overload. We take it all in as we head to the place which may very well be the true heart of Mexico. The Basilica itself is just north of Mexico City near the hill of Tepeyac, where the Virgin Mary appeared to St. Juan Diego almost 5 centuries ago. It is the most visited Marian pilgrimage site in the entire world, with over 20 million people visiting each year. In a normal year, as many as 5 million people descend upon the shrine on the feast day of December 12th. Many walk for miles and sometimes for days to get here. Some camp out overnight, with many pilgrims arriving on the evening prior to join the tradition of the many famous Mexican singers, performers, and high-ranking politicians who come to honor the Virgin. The festivities that start around 10 p.m. and the annual tribute goes on deep into the night, with love songs known as Las Mañanitas sung to Our Lady. Seeing such devotion makes me appreciate how universal and vibrant the Catholic faith is. Why do they come? The answer to this question is on an agave cloth on which the image of Our Lady of Guadalupe resides. As a result of the supernatural events on Tepeyac Hill in December in the year 1531. This image brought about the evangelization of Latin America in an incredibly short time, but the love and devotion to her has endured through the centuries. The image of the Virgin Mary found in the Tilma may be the world's most reproduced depiction of any woman in the history of art, and has inspired the artists of Mexico and beyond to represent her in every medium, making her ubiquitous presence a very symbol of Mexico itself. The miraculous image of Our Lady of Guadalupe led to the birth of a new nation, forged from two ethnic groups and two cultures, Spanish and Native. The image is so tightly intertwined with the history of Mexico, it's hard to imagine Mexico without it. The 500-year devotion of a nation to this image is due both to its message and its form. The message conveyed by an image of a heavenly woman depicted on a simple cloth brought an entire continent to Christianity. Even today, the message of the victory of the civilization of life and love over the civilization of death has great meaning in our modern world.

The story of the fate of an entire continent hinges on the life of one man. Cuauhtlatlatzin, or Talking Eagle, was born in 1474 in Cuautitlan, 12 miles from Tenochtitlan. He came from the Chichimeca tribe, which was under the cultural influence of the Toltecs, a tribe that was at its height between the 6th and 12th centuries. When he was 13, the great temple in the Aztec capital was consecrated, and thousands of people were sacrificed. With the invasion of the Spanish conquistadors, the world he knew at the age of 47 was no more. He belonged to the tribe that was the first to be baptized, probably in 1524 by the first Franciscan missionaries to Mexico. He then changed his name to Juan Diego. He was baptized with his wife Maria Lucia, who died in 1529. Juan Diego had an experience that is related in the oldest extant work on the subject, Nican Mopua, meaning here it is told, written in the native Nahuatl language. The author of the work was now a scholar and colonial official, Antonio Valeriano. He came into direct contact with Juan Diego, who told him about the events of December 1531. Nican Mopua was first published in 1649 by Luis Lasso de la Vega, as part of his longer work on the subject, Huetla Mahue Cuoltica, meaning the Great Happening. One Saturday morning, December 9, 1531, something happened that changed the fate of the Americas forever. According to this account, Juan Diego was on his way from Tupitlac, where his uncle Juan Bernardino lived, to the Franciscan mission at the Church of St. James in Tlaltelolco, for his weekly catechetical instruction. On his way, he passed by Tepeyac Hill, where there was once a pre-Columbian temple dedicated to the Mother Goddess Tenancin, which was destroyed by the conquistadors. As he reached the base of the hill at daybreak, he heard a beautiful sound at the top, resembling the singing of birds. He was looking toward the east, and the celestial chant suddenly stopped, and there was silence. He then heard a voice from above the mount saying to him, "Juanito, Juan Dieguito." Then he went and followed the voice. He had no fear. Instead, he was filled with joy. When he reached the top, he saw a young woman who was standing there and told him to come to her. Approaching her, he was awestruck by her supernatural beauty. Her dress was glistening in light. The woman lovingly called him her little son and told him that she was the Virgin Mary, mother of the one true God, who was the giver of life, the Lord of heaven and earth, and the creator of man. She asked Juan Diego to tell the Bishop of Mexico City that she desired a temple to be built at the foot of the hill. She assured him that she would come to the aid of those who requested it there. Entering the city, he went straight to the quarters of the bishop, a Franciscan named Juan de Zumárraga. Upon arrival, Juan Diego asked to see him, and after a long wait being held off by the servants, the bishop agreed to speak to him. As Juan Diego entered, he bowed, and on bended knees before him, he told the bishop the message and all he had seen and heard. After hearing his words and the message of the lady, the bishop did not believe him and told him to return another day so that he would review his request again. Juan left and despaired, since his words had gone unheeded and nothing was going to be done to honor the Virgin Mary's request. Juan returned to Tepeyac Hill, where he found the Virgin Mary waiting for him, and he told her of his failure. He asked her to send someone else instead of him, someone the bishop would believe. But she told him to return to the bishop the next day and repeat her wishes. So, on Sunday, December 10th, Juan Diego made his way to morning mass at the Church of St. James in Tlaltelolco, after which he had another audience with the bishop and repeated the Virgin Mary's request. This time, the bishop listened attentively, asked him about various details, and finally demanded that a sign would prove what he said.

Juan Diego met the Virgin Mary a third time, and she assured him that he would receive a sign for the bishop. But he had to return to her the following day. The following day, however, December 11th, he did not return to Tepeyac Hill. It turned out that his uncle, Juan Bernardino, with whom he had lived, was very ill and needed medical help. Hence, he went to find a doctor instead of going to the hill. At dawn the next day, Tuesday, December 12th, Juan Diego set off to Tlatelolco to bring a priest to his dying uncle. In order to not come across the Virgin Mary, he decided to take a somewhat indirect route around the hill on the east side. He did not expect her to show up again. Embarrassed, he admitted that he had not met her because of his seriously ill uncle, and that he was going to find a priest to hear his uncle's final confession, to prepare him for the next world. The Virgin Mary comforted Juan Diego and told him not to worry, as at that very moment, his uncle had been healed. She also told him to go pick some flowers and bring them to her. Juan Diego climbed to the summit, and though he recalled just 2 days earlier, he had seen thistles and cacti there as the ground was rocky and infertile. Hence, what he saw surprised him. Although it was December and frosty, Castilian roses were blooming there. Juan Diego picked some flowers and wrapped them in his cloak, his toma, and then he took them to her. He carefully arranged them and put them back in his toma. She then told him to take the roses to the bishop. Juan Diego arrived at the bishop's residence a third time. The servants tried to stop him from seeing the bishop and even tried to take that what he concealed in his tilma. He finally managed to see the bishop and tell him of his recent meeting with the lady. When he finished, he unwrapped his tilma, whereupon the bishop and all those present fell to their knees. The flowers had fallen to the ground, and an image of Our Lady of Guadalupe was visible on the tilma. The bishop had the image put in his private chapel and invited Juan to stay at the palace until the following morning. The next day, they went together to the foot of Tepeyac Hill, where the apparitions had occurred. Juan Diego pointed to where the chapel was to be built. They then went to the village of Tulpetlac to see Juan Bernardino, his uncle who had been completely cured. The old man told him that the Lady of Heaven had visited him the day before, at exactly the time that Juan Diego was with the Virgin Mary, and had restored his health. She had instructed him to tell the bishop about everything, including that she had disclosed her name to him, Perfect Virgin, Our Lady of Guadalupe. Juan Bernardino used the word Guadalupe, which was not part of the vocabulary of any of the Indian peoples, and surprised the Spaniards, who knew that there was an apparition site and Marian shrine of that name in Extremadura, Spain. Some friars, like the Franciscan Bernardino de Sahagún and Hieronymite Diego de Santa Maria, even protested the name, insisting on the usage of the Virgin of Tepeyac. Eventually, it was decided that the name had to remain, since she herself had used it. We can take a short car ride 8 miles northeast of the Basilica to visit Santa Maria Tupatlac, the Church of the Fifth Apparition. It is built on the site of the vision received by Juan Bernardino. Although a very simple building, this church is one of the most significant churches in all of Mexico. The building was constructed over the ruins of Juan Bernardino's home. The central focus of the church is the famous painting of the healing of Juan Diego's uncle. It has become known far and wide as an iconic representation of Mary's maternal care for the sick and elderly. There is a plaque in the sacristy which states that Pope Pius XII had granted a plenary indulgence to those who visit this church and who meet the normal requirements necessary. There is also a healing well located under the altar in the church, perhaps not known.

known by many who visit here, but with water available to pilgrims from a faucet. The Church of the Fifth Apparition was designated as the World Center of Healing by Pope John Paul II. At the time of the apparitions, Bishop Juan de Zumárraga certainly could not have imagined the lasting impact of the image, or even the awe that the image immediately would inspire in the natives, bringing about the conversion of 9 million natives to Christianity in just 8 years. Interestingly, during that same period, the Reformation in Europe saw 5 million Catholics become Protestants in a short time, but through the intervention of Our Lady of Guadalupe, the Church gained even more new believers in the Western Hemisphere. In those days following the apparitions, Juan Diego asked the bishop if he could live there, so a small house was built beside the first chapel that had been built quickly in 2 weeks by the native peoples from Cuautitlan. He frequently prayed before the image, but first and foremost he told numerous pilgrims about the apparitions. You can still see the room where Juan Diego lived out the rest of his life after the apparitions, in his simple grave. In 1548, Juan Diego died there, and he is interred with his uncle at the chapel. The small chapel was later replaced by a larger church that was built beside it in 1622. In 1647, the tilma was housed behind glass for the very first time, 116 years after it was first put on public display. With an increase in pilgrims, a new, beautiful Baroque church was built and consecrated in 1709, with Pope Pius X elevating it to the rank of basilica in 1904. The tilma was housed here in this church from 1709 to 1974, and has now been moved to be the central focus of the new basilica. Because of earthquakes and the geological instability of the terrain, the church began to tilt and the walls began to crack. With no financial support from the Mexican government, a new basilica of Our Lady of Guadalupe was built between 1974 and 76 with private funding and consecrated on October 21, 1976. The basilica has a circular floor plan so that the image of the Virgin can be seen from any point within the building. The circular structure, 330 feet in diameter, can accommodate 10,000 people. Both the new and old leaning basilica now sit side by side, with the old basilica, after many years of repairs, now open to the public, and perpetual Eucharistic adoration is held there. In addition to honoring the shrine with basilica status, the Catholic Church has shown various signs of support for the devotion of Our Lady of Guadalupe throughout the years, such as a papal visit from Pope Francis, and four by Pope John Paul II, including his very first international pilgrimage as Pope in 1979, culminating in 2002 with the canonization of St. Juan Diego. He called Our Lady of Guadalupe the star of the new evangelization and declared her the patroness of the Americas. The image is a synthesis of two cultures, native and Spanish, from which a third has emerged, the Mexican culture. December 12, 1531 was the birth of the Mestizo people when the image of Our Lady of Guadalupe appeared. On the tilma, she is dark-skinned. Mary appears as a mestiza herself. Interestingly, the image of Our Lady of Guadalupe was intelligible not only to the natives, but also to the Spanish. Spanish Gothic art features can be detected in it, together with Italian and French influences. According to some art historians, it most closely resembles the 15th century Virgen de la Merced, now in the National Art Museum of Catalonia in Barcelona. The Spanish who saw the image of Our Lady of Guadalupe perceived it as a Christian icon, where they found symbols they knew well. There are many iconographic elements characteristic of Christian sacred art. A mandorla, an aureole or area of brightness surrounding the figure of the Virgin Mary, a winged angel, Mary's servant, common element of Christian art. The moon under the Virgin's feet is an allusion to the woman in St. John's Apocalypse.

The stars on the mantle indicate her title of Queen of Heaven. A gold-encircled brooch had a cross, which is, of course, the most important Christian symbol, under the neck of the Virgin Mary's tunic. Her hands are folded in prayer, show honor, praise, and worship to God. For the native people encountering the image on the tilma, it served as a codex, an instructional guide where various symbols and colors had very specific meanings. In the image, her hair is loose, which in Aztec culture signifies virginity. The woman in the image is not masked, unlike all the gods that were known in their culture. Hence, she is human. Despite this, she is more powerful than their gods. She stands on the moon, signifying the dethronement of moon gods. She is obscuring the sun, signifying that she is more powerful than the sun itself, the greatest life-giving force on Earth. The bluish-green mantle symbolizes heaven, the abode of the supreme gods. The mantle covers the flora on the dress, showing heavenly care of the earth, and that blue-green color is reserved solely for rulers. So, the woman is a queen. The pink tunic, the color of the rising sun, is a sign of the renewal of new life. Various flora are depicted on the dress of Our Lady of Guadalupe, including the magnolia, the heart flower that was a symbol of the human hearts that the Aztecs offered to their gods. She is surrounded by clouds and mist, which point to her divine origin and mission. And she came with a message from another world. Around her waist is a black sash tied with a bow, which signifies a pregnant woman. Over her womb is the singular instance of the Nahui Olin, a symbol that is a quincunx flower of five parts. The center, plus four petals for north, south, east, and west, meaning divinity and transcendence. This was the Aztec ideal of harmony and beauty, while the number five symbolizes man meeting God. So the pictorial message, clear to that culture in that time, says that the lady is not a goddess herself, but instead this is an image of a virgin bearing the true God in her womb. The image of Our Lady of Guadalupe has attracted the attention of scholars for several centuries. Even today, scholars from all over the world take an active interest in it. Mathematicians, physicists, geographers, and physicians have examined the image and tried to understand some of its mysterious qualities. Art conservators point out that the material has no serious defects or any signs of aging. In fact, it is the only object in existence from the 16th century made of agave fiber in such a well-preserved state. The durability of the image is even more extraordinary when one takes into account the fact that it had been displayed for over 100 years, 1531 to 1647, without protective glass, against the effects of the smoke of candles and incense, and other atmospheric effects. It was kept in extremely unfavorable conditions, marshy and moist terrain, close to a salt lake, above which rose nitrate fumes. Remarkably, it has also survived some adverse circumstances. During one flood, the chapel where the image was kept was swamped with 3 feet of water, which caused the walls to crumble. In 1791, when the tilma's 40-pound frame was being polished, nitric acid was accidentally spilt on the upper part of the image. The caustic substance should have immediately burned a hole in the delicate material, but only barely visible stains remain, which faded in time. On November 14, 1921, a man named Luciano Perez entered the Basilica of Our Lady of Guadalupe and laid down a bouquet of flowers under the famed image. Dynamite was concealed amongst the flowers and exploded as he left the basilica. The explosion was so great that it crumbled the nearby marble stairs, destroyed the metal candlesticks, and bent the huge crucifix on the altar. But it did not damage the image. It didn't even leave a scratch on the glass that protected the image, though windows had been shattered in nearby houses. Without a protective varnish, it ought to have deteriorated from the effects of smoke and other pollutants. Despite the passage of time, the image has not faded. It has not begun to peel or crack, and its colors are still intense. For the last nearly five centuries and beyond, these and other

0: inexplicable qualities of the Tilma are mysterious to scientists and faithful alike. And so my time here in Mexico is drawing to a close. Colorful sights and sounds of the city remind me that the faith of the people of Mexico permeates everyday life. Faith, culture, and daily life all come together in this place of grace. And nowhere is that more evident than here on December 12th. But the celebration of this Mexican devotion to the Mother of God is part of each and every day of the year. The love that the people of Mexico have for the Virgin of Guadalupe is unlike anything I've ever experienced. These are memories I'll hold deep in my heart forever.
1: Welcome to Spirit of Stewardship. Jeremy Belsky is your host for real-life stories, encouragement, and ideas to enhance your own gifts of work, wealth, and wisdom in response to God's blessings for you.
2: I'm Jeremy Belsky, and today's topic is From Selfish to Unselfish, Sharing Time with Others. When the topic of stewardship is mentioned, we understand that it's our Christian responsibility to share our resources with others. What some might not fully comprehend is the importance of sharing our time with others or causes near and dear to our heart. With whom do you enjoy sharing time? Have you given thought as to how you might be more generous with your time? I know a young man who volunteered his time at a retirement home. He assisted a 93-year-old lady by writing letters to her family members. Initially, this might not seem so important until you know that the woman dictating the letters is blind. Writing had been one of her life passions, and to be able to continue doing this with the help of the young man brought uplifting spirits for each of them. You have heard the phrase, time is money. This is one reason why it's difficult for some people to volunteer. It forces the volunteer to be unselfish. However, being forced to do something rarely brings with it any genuineness either. Surely there must be at least one area in your life that compels you to make a difference toward humankind. If not, spend some time in prayer, for this is perhaps the best time we can give back to God, to praise and glorify, to thank, and request His favor. Finally, the book of Hebrews reminds us to be unselfish when it states in chapter 13, verse 16, "Do not neglect to do good and to share what you have. God is pleased by sacrifices of that kind." I'm Jeremy Belsky, your host for Spirit of Stewardship.
1: To learn how you can better share your talents and resources, contact your local parish priest. Your level of involvement in the church now positively impacts our faith in the future.
3: Prayer is a variety of forms of communication. Sometimes we simply greet one another, "Hi, how are you?" And we say small, short prayers similarly to God. Other times we engage people in deep conversations. 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Similarly with God, we engage Him in Eucharist and deep meditation as well.
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8: Abdul-Mubab agreed to a plea deal and was sentenced to 34 years in prison for the murder of his pregnant wife, Anastasia Paul. Court records show that Abdul called the police and told them that he had strangled her. He was charged with murder, first-degree strangulation, tampering

0: 60 on 10 with Monsignor Charles Pope.
1: The first commandment. I am the Lord your God. You shall have no strange gods before me. In this commandment, God seeks to protect us from false claimants to our worship and obedience. And there's a great sad history of people who have trusted in gods other than him or things other than him and the ruin that it has caused. So God is trying to protect us and call us to an absolute trust and obedience of him. He asks us to trust him above all things and above all other people or so-called gods. We have to also avoid things like consulting horoscopes, palm reading, clairvoyance, recourse to mediums, any desire to try to control things apart from God. God simply says, trust me, I'm the Lord your God. The first commandment, I am the Lord your God. You shall have no strange gods before me.
0: For more about the Ten Commandments, visit EWTNRC.com.
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3: Isn't it awesome that we today do not recognize his presence in the Eucharist? Is it because we really don't go to him in humbleness of heart and say, Lord, I don't believe, help my unbelief. Lord, I want to see you. I want to recognize you. I cannot live

0: using currency was intrinsically immoral because Christ had none. Right? That was the argument, right? And the church said no to that, but it inspired both heretical and orthodox religious movements. So the orthodox movements, of course, were the mendicant orders, the Franciscans, the Dominicans, who purposed to own nothing but to follow Christ in the way of evangelism. And the church said okay to that. It said Franciscans are good, but not everybody has to be a Franciscan.
1: There you go. Sharon, thanks so much for your call. In a moment, Steve in Houston, Peter in Butler, Pennsylvania, Jack in Oklahoma. Lots more straight ahead on the Thursday afternoon edition of Call to Communion. Stay with us.
0: What is it like to think like a Catholic? 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
3: Prayer can take on many different forms. It could be a simple gaze up to the heavens, glorifying God for the beauty of His creation. It could be a cry for help in time of need. It could be a request for some good that you think you need in your life. All these things can be spontaneous and informal. But prayer can also be formal, as in the Our Father, which Jesus taught us to pray, and the highest formal prayer, the sacrifice of the Mass.
4: This is Father Matthew Mary with the Franciscan Missionaries of the Eternal Word. Please join me in a prayer for a greater respect for human dignity. In the name of the Father, and of the Son, and of the Holy Spirit. Amen. Heavenly Father, we praise and thank you for creating man and woman in your own image and likeness, and for bestowing upon humanity a dignity that is distinct from the rest of creation. We pray for an end to all attacks against human life and dignity, including abortion, euthanasia, the death penalty, and any laws or societal conditions that oppress the poor, the immigrant, and the widow, and to recognize the image of God in them. We ask all this through our Lord Jesus Christ, your Son, who lives and reigns with you in the unity of the Holy Spirit, God forever and ever. Amen. In the name of the Father, and of the Son, and of the Holy Spirit. Amen.
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1: 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Big day for the Catholic Church today. Today is the feast of Blessed Michael Joseph McGivney, the founder of the Knights of Columbus, David.
0: What a cool dude.
1: Yeah.
0: Right. Now, since I'm a historian of the late Middle Ages and early modernity, I like to carry things back a bit when I answer these kinds of questions. Do you know what some historians think was the most characteristic expression of Catholic religious life in the late Middle Ages?
1: What would that be?
0: It was the confraternity.
1: Really?
0: The confraternity, yeah. So, of lay religious life. It was, at one time in Catholic history, there were just thousands of these mutual aid societies that were established across Christian Europe, and they would be often, sometimes they were around, say, a particular trade, sometimes they'd be founded around a devotional practice, but what they all had in common was that the members would tend to one another's spiritual and material welfare, sometimes commit to pray for one another if they died. They would usually have, you know, a couple of meetings a year, maybe a bit annual feast or banquet. They'd pray devotions together and so forth. They were a very, very big part of Catholic religious life and continued into early modernity. Now, they kind of faded a little bit, but, you know, they had resurgences. And at one time, it was much more common to find these kinds of things. I know we have at our St. Paul's Cathedral here in Birmingham, as a plaque on the wall commemorating the death of Father Coyle, and it was put up by the Holy Name Society. So those little groups, you know.
1: Yeah, yeah.
0: Today,

0: the Catholic Church from evangelical and fundamentalist Protestants is that it adds to the Word of God by adhering to tradition. Many people view tradition as simply a hodgepodge of man-made rituals and customs and doctrines that at best go beyond what is taught in the Bible and at worst contradict the Bible. The Bible is clear that there are two kinds of tradition, a capital T kind, which comes from God, and a small t kind of tradition that is of human origin. A great example of tradition, one that even our Protestant brothers and other non-Catholics would accept, is the canon of the New Testament, which God revealed to the church. But notice that this revelation of which books are divinely inspired, in other words, which books belong in the New Testament, we read about this in 2 Timothy 3:16, where St. Paul says that all Scripture is inspired by God, but this revelation does not come to us through the Bible itself, but completely outside the Bible. After all, there is no inspired table of contents that's anywhere in the Bible telling us which books belong in the Bible. That revelation was transmitted via Catholic tradition from one generation to the next. And the fact that our evangelical and fundamentalist friends have the same 27 books in their New Testaments that we Catholics have in our Bibles is evidence that, like it or not, whether they're aware of it or not, even our Protestant friends do accept at least that one Catholic tradition. I'm Patrick Madrid, author of the book, Where Is That in the Bible?
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4: Family, a prayer that we pray together is a powerful prayer. 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Today we pray for vocations to the priesthood. Almighty God, we worship you, our Father. And we pray this day that you would not leave us without priests to teach, to sanctify, and to govern us. We are sheep in need of holy shepherds to help us in this life. Send laborers into the rich harvest. Inspire young men, give them a zeal for souls and generous hearts like that of your Son. We ask this through our Lord Jesus Christ, your Son, who lives and reigns with you in the Holy Spirit, one God forever and ever. Amen.
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Welcome to Beauty, Truth, and Goodness, The Fundamentals of Catholicism. In today's program, we are going to continue looking at the attributes of Almighty God. And to do so, let's ask our Blessed Lady's intercession for us. In the name of the Father, and of the Son, and of the Holy Spirit, Amen. Hail Mary, full of grace, the Lord is with thee. Blessed art thou amongst women, and blessed is the fruit of thy womb, Jesus. Holy Mary, Mother of God, pray for us sinners, now and at the hour of our death. Amen. In the name of the Father, and of the Son, and of the Holy Spirit.

Amen. Recall where we ended in our last program is that we were talking about the attributes of God and saying that God is perfectly simple. So we said that he is absolutely perfect. That perfection is simplicity, which is an interesting thing, again, for us as human beings, because we're born into this world rather simple. And we've got this idea that as we become adults, we're supposed to become more and more complex. But when you look at the saints, what happens to them is that they become more and more simple. And so that's something that all of us can think about. I remember when Mother Teresa of Calcutta was in the United States, she had a heart attack. And don't ask me why only in the United States they would do this, but, you know, she had a heart attack, so they hooked her up to check her brain waves. Maybe there's some cardiological reason for that, I don't know. But they found something very interesting, and that is that Mother Teresa's brain waves were that of a child. And our Lord said, unless you become like little children, you cannot enter the kingdom of heaven. This was a very intelligent woman, a very capable woman. So obviously, you know, we're not talking about somebody who was not advanced or didn't grow up or something like that, but rather her holiness was such that she became so much like God that she became simple. She became childlike, not childish, childlike. And so when we're talking about God, we're talking about someone who is absolutely, perfectly simple. And that simplicity implies that there is no composition in God. Because, again, he doesn't have a body. Anything that is physical has composition, which means that it can be broken down. But God doesn't have a body. So there is nothing that can break down in God. He is absolutely simple. That being the case, can God change? Can God change? People have this idea that if I pray, I can change God's mind. Can we do that? No. How does change occur? Change implies a cause and effect. If God can change, it means that there has to be something that can cause him to do something. If you think about your own self for a second, if you get upset, why? You're not just sitting there all by yourself and suddenly you get angry. You get upset because something happened that caused you to get upset. Something outside of you happened. And then it caused the upset. Well, God created everything, and that means everything is contained within God. There is nothing outside of God. And so, therefore, there is nothing outside of him that can cause him to change. There are lots of things outside of us that cause us to change, but there's nothing outside of God. So God cannot change. Again, just think about it. If he's absolutely perfect, if he knows everything, and we'll talk about that in a second, there's nothing that's going to surprise him. Nothing is going to catch him off guard. There's nothing that can make him change. He doesn't have emotions. Our emotions are part of our body. God doesn't have a body, so he doesn't have emotions. So again, he can't get angry. He can't get whatever. He doesn't change. He cannot. That again becomes important. There was a theology, if you want to call it that, back in the 80s and 90s, and they used to call it process theology. And the idea makes absolutely no sense, but they said, well, the core of God doesn't change, but the external parts of God do. Well, first of all, God doesn't have any parts, so therefore there can't be a core. We're not talking about an apple, but there can't be anything external either. God is perfectly simple, so there can be no change in God. Well, how about time? What is time? Time is the measure of change or movement. The measure of change or movement. So is there time in God? No, there's not. God is eternal. Eternity is duration without beginning or end, without sooner or later. It is a complete lack of succession of moments. The easiest way to think of eternity is it is a permanent now. Everything is in the present. Everything is in the present. And that's something, again, that's very important to know. That means for God, everything is seen in the present. Put it very
practically, right now, God sees the creation of the world happening. Not that it happened thousands of years ago or whatever. No, he sees it happening. He sees his son on the cross right now. He sees us sitting here right now. He sees the end of the world happening right now. We have no idea when the end of the world is going to come. It could be hundreds of years. It could be thousands of years. We don't know. He sees it in the present. So he sees the beginning and the end all present. Not, oh yeah, that happened years ago and that's going to happen in years from now. For God, everything, absolutely everything, is in the present. And so the reason for that is because, again, God is completely immaterial. He is purely spirit. And time exists only for material bodies, because only material things can change. And so there is no time in God. Now, I've already given you the answer to this, but does God know all things? Does God know everything? The answer is yes. But does he know them the same way that we do? No. He knows everything, but he knows them perfectly. However, he does not know the same way that we do. For us, knowledge comes from the outside. We are sensible people, meaning that we get things through the senses. And so, if you've ever tried something and you say, this tastes like soap, how do you know it tastes like soap? Because you've tasted soap before. Or if you say, this tastes like cardboard, how do you know what cardboard tastes like? Because you've tried it. Think, when? When you're about this big, when everything goes in your mouth. What do kids do? They stick everything in their mouth. They know what things taste like. They get used to it. So now you have something that you can refer back to. They receive things through their senses. That's exactly what we do as human beings. What we touch and hear and smell and taste and so on, we receive our knowledge through the senses. But with God, it is the other way around. So we have what's called acquired knowledge. We begin to know things by what we receive. But with God, it's just the other way around. If we think about it, we come to know ourselves by figuring out what we're not. Go back to the garden. Isn't that what Adam did? God brings all of the animals to Adam and he names them all. And then he gets depressed because he said, wait a minute, there's nobody for me. All these beautiful animals that you made, but I'm the only person. And so when God makes Eve, then you understand just the joy that Adam had, because there was a human person that was made. Someone else who could love, someone else who could think, someone that he could relate to. Because he understood who he was by understanding who he was not. He was not a deer and he wasn't a cow and he wasn't a bird or whatever it happened to be. And then he comes to the understanding of who he is. That's what all of us do. We find out who we are by finding out what we're not. With God, it's the other way around. His knowledge and his being are identical. Again, remember, he's perfectly simple. Everything in God is identical. And so that means that God comprehends himself perfectly. So the first thing that he knows is himself. He knows himself perfectly. And by knowing himself, he knows everything else that is not God. That's all of creation. Everything that he made. Every angel, every person, every animal, every rock, every tree, he knows everything and he knows it perfectly. Which is an astounding thing because we don't know anything perfectly. The further we go, the more that we're learning. And all you have to do is even look at yourself and say, do I know myself perfectly? Not even close. We surprise ourselves all the time, don't we? Sometimes not always in such a good way. But we don't know ourselves perfectly. And even if you read a medical manual, those things are this thick and the print is about that tiny. And if you ask any doctor, they'll tell you that they know less than 10% about the human body. They can write all of that stuff about it and they have all kinds of knowledge and they know less than 10%. So we don't know anything perfectly. God knows
every

everything perfectly. Everything. And that's, on one hand, you can ponder that, and it's a bit of a scary thought. That means God knows every thought that goes through your mind. He knows the reason why you do everything that you do. He knows what you're doing and why you're doing it. That's a little scary to think about on one hand. Same time, it's rather freeing on the other hand, because it means you're not going to fool God. You can't. He knows everything perfectly. So you're not going to pull the wool over his eyes. You're not going to blow smoke over his head. There will be none of that. He knows everything, and he knows it perfectly. Now, that brings up the question then, if God already knows what I'm going to do tomorrow, does that mean that I'm forced to do it? Is God going to force you to do something just because he knows you're going to? Or do it the other way, if he knows you're going to, does that mean that you have to do it? You're forced to? Well, let's look at that another way. I can know, put that in quotes, I can know that most everybody here is going to go to bed within the next 24 hours. Now, you could say, I'll prove to that clown that I'm not going to go to bed in the next 24 hours. I'm staying up for the next 48. Well, the thing is, God knew that you were going to try and prove it to me and you were going to stay up for 48. I didn't know that. But generally speaking, I can know that most everybody here is going to go to bed within the next 24 hours. Does that force you to do it? No. You're not forced to do it just because I know that you're going to. And so it's the same thing with God. He created us with a free will. And because we have a free will, God will not force us to do anything. And that's, again, an absolute. God will not force you to do anything. He created you in a certain way, and he is going to respect his creation completely. And so he made you with a free will. He's not going to violate that free will at all. And so for us, these things are still in the future. What I'm going to do tomorrow, I don't even know what I'm going to do tomorrow. I can know what my plans are. That doesn't mean that I'm going to do it. After all, the old joke is, if you want to know if God has a sense of humor, make a plan. It isn't going to work the way you think it's going to. And so I think I know what I'm going to do tomorrow. God does know what I'm going to do tomorrow. He knows it perfectly. He knows how I'm going to die. He knows what's going to happen at the end. I have no clue how that's going to be, but he does, and he knows it perfectly. And so his knowledge of what we're going to do does not force us to do it. It's just that, remember, he's eternal, so he sees it in the present. For you, it's tomorrow or next week or next month. For God, it's happening right now. He sees what you're doing tomorrow, right now, even though we don't see that because, for us, we have time. There is no time in God. And so what we think of as the future, he still sees in the present. Now, another question then is, if God knows everything already, why pray? Why should I pray if God already knows everything? Well, choices flow from human will, from the human free will, and God can influence the will by his grace. And because he deals with us as free beings, as we've already talked about, he isn't going to force us to do anything. So he offers the grace. And that grace, if we're willing to accept it, can change the way we think and the way we choose. He will not force that grace on you. But our Lord told us himself that we have to pray. He commanded us to pray. And so it's obviously a necessity to do so, but then why? Well, in his providence, God grants us his gifts and his graces on the condition that we ask for them. Now we look at that and say, wait a minute, I thought if God was perfectly good, you know, he's just going to give us everything, isn't he? No, he made us with a free will. He's not going to force his gifts on you. And so one of the things that he's going to require is that we have to pray. We have to open our hearts. We have to ask. We have to learn to be dependent on God is really what it comes down to. Now, that again, for a lot of people, sounds like something that's a violation of our dignity. It's not at all. It's the fulfillment of our dignity. If we can understand our own weakness and we see our own brokenness and so on, we can learn to depend on God. That's what the saints have done. That's why they're saints. They learn to be completely dependent on God. They become godlike. They become simple. And so when our Lord told us, ask and you shall receive, that's what we need to do. We need to be willing to go to God and ask. But we also need to be willing to shape ourselves according to God. It's not
magic thing. Well, I asked God that I was going to win the lottery, so I'm going to win. Well, guess what? So did a few thousand other people, and you're probably not going to win because it's not what's best for you. God wants only what's best. That's what love is, doing what's best for the other. Look at how many people's lives have been destroyed by winning the lottery. And so you can look at it and say, gee, if I won the lottery, I might lose my salvation. Does God want you to do that? No. So he's not going to answer that prayer the way that you might think that he ought to, because it's not what's truly best for you. He only wants the best. But as we go to prayer and as we ask and as we work things through, what happens is we become conformed more and more to God. Our prayer doesn't change God because he can't change. It changes us to become the person that God created us to be persons made in his image and likeness. Now, we also talk about God as being all merciful and all just. Isn't mercy and justice a contradiction? To be perfectly merciful and perfectly just at the same time? Doesn't that sound like a contradiction? Well, let's start with justice. What does it mean to be just? The classical definition of justice is giving to each person what is his due. Giving to each person what is due. As the creator of all things, God is the norm of justice. Having decided to create the world, God must, by his wisdom and goodness, give to his creatures everything that they need to achieve the goals that he himself set for them. Think of it. Most of you here are parents. If you've got a little child, and you ask the child, you put something that that you want the child to put together, a little puzzle of some sort or whatever it may be, and you purposely withhold a critical piece, wouldn't that be pretty rotten? You're going to ask your child to put this thing together, but you didn't give them the opportunity to actually do it because you intentionally withheld something that was necessary for the thing to be put together so that you could, sit back and laugh, kind of sadistically when they couldn't put it together and they start to cry? Well, no, God isn't going to do that. He created us for a purpose. Purpose ultimately is to get to heaven. And so it's to know him, to love him, and to serve him in this life, and to be able to be with him in heaven forever in the next. And so he's going to give us everything that we need to be able to get there, to do what we were created to do. That's just. That's what he decided when he set the goal for us, and that's exactly what he wants. So it would be against his nature as infinite goodness to give us an end and then withhold from us the means of being able to achieve that end. The problem is that for us, justice oftentimes comes up when we talk about the so-called vindictive God of the Old Testament. We need to be very careful here because God doesn't change. So all of a sudden we've got this mean, nasty God in the Old Testament. Oh, now we've got the nice, loving God in the New Testament. No. God cannot change. We've already seen that. It's the same God. He didn't change. He didn't become all of a sudden real nice. And he wasn't mean and nasty back then. He is infinitely good. And so there isn't a change. So there isn't a vindictive God of the Old Testament who's going to get justice in this way or that. But that's our problem. We think of justice as, getting the pound of flesh, getting even or something. If we look at it as giving to each what is due, that's a little different. If somebody is due a punishment, then that's what they've got coming. But again, when we think about God, we need to be careful not to say that as a matter of justice, God owes it to himself to require full atonement for every sin. If he did, we would never make it to heaven. We'd be in big trouble because we cannot make up for our own sins. Think about it. Every time that we sin, it has infinite consequences because it's a violation of an infinite person, God. Problem is that we're finite beings. Because we're finite, we can never make up for an infinite offense. We'll see that when we talk about Jesus. So if that's the case, if God, as a matter of justice, required that we had to do this, we couldn't. There would be no hope. And that becomes a major problem. So we have to understand that since God is the highest authority, he has the right to grant pardon to anyone he desires. So therefore, he can forgive the repentant sinner without requiring atonement, or without requiring any atonement at all, if that's what he wants. Normally, he's going to require that there would be some atonement that is made. And again, we'll see in Jesus that
things are made that way, but even from us, he requires something under normal circumstances. But if he wants to forgive,

to somebody, that's up to him. He can forgive. And so that's not a violation of justice. Now, what about mercy? What is mercy? The definition of mercy is the readiness to relieve the defect or misery of another out of a sense of loving goodwill. The readiness to relieve the defect or misery of another out of a sense of loving goodwill. So God's mercy, then, is his benevolence, his goodwill, insofar as it removes our tribulations, and especially the tribulations caused by sin. So a minute ago, we were looking at justice and saying, okay, if we have sinned, what's going to happen with justice? Well, our sin, if you really think about it, it's an offense against God, but it's a violation of us. We violate our own selves. We hurt ourselves every single time that we sin. And so if we look at it from that perspective, then we say, okay, as a matter of justice, boy, we've got it coming. But as a matter of mercy, God wants to relieve what we've done to ourselves, to relieve the defect or the misery that we have caused to our own selves because of our sinfulness. And so the forgiveness of sin then is not merely a work of mercy, it's also a work of justice. Since God normally will demand from the sinner repentance and atonement, the harmony of God's mercy and justice is seen most perfectly on the cross. The cross is the perfect act of justice because Jesus took our sins and, as St. Paul says, nailed them to the cross. He who knew no sin became sin for us. But it is the perfect act of mercy because what he does on the cross brings about the forgiveness of our sins, can relieve the misery that it's caused by sin, and it allows us to be free of that and again to be able to begin to become the persons that God made us to be. And so that's when we look at it in that way, you see that in God, mercy and justice are the same. Everything in God, as we said, is the same. So what looks to us on the natural level as a contradiction, how can someone be perfectly just and perfectly merciful at the same time, is not a contradiction at all in God. In fact, they are identical. Now, does God love? Yeah, he better. In fact, St. John says very simply in the fourth chapter of his first letter, God is love. Just that simple. God is love. But what is love then? I used to ask all the young couples that wanted to come in and get married. I stopped asking because I got tired of hearing the same answer all the time. What is love? Oh, love is this warm feeling that we have when we're together. It's like, okay, come back after a couple of years of marriage and let me ask that same question. But I used to ask that to the kids in class too. I'd say, well, do you love your mom? They say, oh yeah. I said, when you go home after school, do you have gushy feelings about your mom? Oh no. Oh, so it's not an emotion, is it? It's not a feeling. Oh, I guess not. So there are feelings that come along with love, but love is not a feeling. That's not what it's all about. Again, look at your emotions for a minute. The easiest one for all of us to see is anger. Okay, why do people get angry? We already asked that question back a while ago. Something outside of you happens and causes you to get angry, causes you to react. Well, if something causes it to happen, can something cause God to do anything? No, because nothing exists outside of God. And so nothing can cause him to do anything. And so what is love then? It's not an emotion. Love is an act of the will. It's a choice that we make. So love is an act of the will based on what we know. So when you know something, then you can act on it. And that's what love is all about. So it is ultimately, it's a virtue. It's the virtue of charity. And love, as I mentioned a minute ago, my favorite definition of love is a very simple one. Doing always what is best for the other person. Love is doing always what is best for the other. Now this becomes important for us because, first of all, keep in mind charity, if it's a virtue, remains the same no matter what.
in good times and difficult times, when things are

We are to love always, to treat people in the way that is best, always. So I tell the young couples on their marriage day, when you go home, when it gets to the point where you don't even want to pull into the driveway, and you do anyway, and you treat the person just like you would today when all the emotions are high, that's when you've got charity. And that's what God is, always love. So with that, the Lord be with you. May the blessing of Almighty God, the Father, the Son, and the Holy Spirit descend upon you and remain with you forever. Amen.

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1: Have you ever noticed that the world associates fanaticism with religion? But G.K. Chesterton says the strangest fanaticism that fills our time is the fanatical hatred of morality, especially Christian morality. It's the irreligious who are fanatical in their hatred of religion. They hate religion because religion is the only basis for morality. They hate morality because it's clear that they prefer things to be vague. Vague to the point where they can call wrongs rights. You cannot call something a right when it defies God's laws. We can only call it a sin. If we really care about respecting human rights, Chesterton says, we need to treat them as divine rights. All rights come from God, and God is not going to break his own laws. Neither should we.
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4: Hi, this is Mike Aquilina with a few words about St. Maximus the Confessor. The emperor wanted to compromise doctrine in order to make peace with heretics. It was all about politics, but Maximus the Confessor dared to oppose him and would not back down. For this, he was charged with treason and had his tongue and right hand cut off so that he could not speak or write against the emperor. His silence resounded everywhere, and truth prevailed.
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7: Okay, yeah, that was done when Pope Benedict issued the new English translation of the Missal, and it was because the translation from the Latin was faulty when it was all, because it's in Latin, it's pro multis, for many or for the many, but it was not for all. So that was a mistranslation, and it was corrected. That's why it was done. And this relates to the fact that Christ died for sinners. He did die to obtain the forgiveness of all sinners, but not all sinners avail themselves of that forgiveness. So it's offered for all mankind, but its effects are only experienced by those who are actually saved.
8: Thanks, Don. We appreciate that call today. 833-288-3986. Couple of open lines for you still, and plenty of time for your calls at 833-288-3986. We head next to Connecticut. Seamus is listening on Sirius XM Channel 130. Seamus, you are on with Father Gerald Murray.
9: Yes, I'm driving through the mountains, so if you lose me, just bear with me. I used to enjoy your 830 last Mass in New York near the United Nations on Sunday nights back in the day. Just curious, concerning your book publication, Calming the Storm, the Q&A book, which I enjoyed, just looking to see if there was any revisions, if you ever put out a new edition that you would add to it, or also what kind of feedback and impact has that book had on a discourse?
7: Yes, yeah, so thank you, Seamus, and I'm glad to know you used to attend Mass at my former parish. Yeah, I was at the parish across the street from

0: Here. Thanks, Father. That was awesome.
1: Well, thank you, Jack. Appreciate all your good suggestions there, and we'll talk to you next week.
0: All right. Looking forward to it.
1: Bye-bye now.

told us all one time of, you know, that Jesus is in heaven and he's looking around and he catches sight of someone. He says, I didn't think I let him into heaven. And then he goes somewhere and says, wait a minute, I know I didn't let that one into heaven. He goes to St. Peter and he says, St. Peter, you're manning the gates. What's going on? You're not supposed to let these people in. Peter says, I didn't, right? No, Lord, I keep them out of the front door. Your mother lets them in the back door. When we sin, we are asked to be contrite. We are asked to know. We know what we did was wrong. We come to confession. It's always for serious sin. It's wrong. We know it's wrong. And we did it anyway. We're aware of the magnitude. And by knowing how much God has asked, that we have asked God to forgive, we can appreciate the gift of forgiveness. So now the man is forgiven of a debt that would have taken him 15 years to repay. He finds a fellow servant who owes him what is told 100 denarii in the old thing. A denarii was a day's wages. The servant owed the other servant 100 days' wages. Yes, it's a pretty decent amount, but something manageable. Something that could be done over time. But what do we hear? That man is seized, choked, imprisoned. This guy does time. This guy goes in there. It's only after he's serving the sentence in the prison for what was given. This servant, we don't know how long he was there.

We only know that the other servants are scared. Maybe they owe the guy money too. They go to the king. The king says, bring that other guy back to me. He explodes at him. You were forgiven. You were free. Your freedom from the debt, your total freedom from the debt, should have given you at least the ability to forgive others. You can't pass on that forgiveness. So that servant is sent by the king not to prison where he should have gone at the beginning. He's sent to the torturers. How does that work when you have to work your debt off not in a prison, in a labor camp, but with a torturer? So a beating gets you $5 taken off, I suppose. Whipping gets you $3, a lash or something. You look at it, you go like, how much would that have been? Forgiveness from the heart. How many people participated in the Passion of Christ? Judas Iscariot, Pontius Pilate, King Herod, the guards, the executioners, the centurion, the crowds, the Sanhedrin, each had different levels to pay, and it each played a different role. And in one swoop, with three words, like the King of Kings forgives them all. Father, forgive them for all the abuse, for all the slaps, for all the punches, for all the beating, for all the shoving, for all the laughing and sneering and taunting, for all the ridicule, for the nails, for the crown, for the spear, for the blood. And Our Lady, what about her forgiveness to those who hurt her son? You ever hear the mama bear reflex, right? Somebody does something and goes after your child, mama bear kicks in. Like a bear, we'll see. If you get to the most dangerous place to be in nature is between a bear cubs and the bear, the mama bear, because she interprets it as a threat against her child, and she will go immediately, instinctually into attack mode. I was blessed in some years in my life of having my mother still alive. She would come to my masses on the weekend. And at the end of it, she would be brutally honest. Why were you trying to be so funny? Why were you so long? Why were you so short? Why are you so angry? Why are you so serious? You don't look good, right? That was her. She'd say it to me. Let someone else say it within her earshot, and there's going to be trouble. So, that's the awesomeness of Our Lady's forgiveness, to be able to forgive those who did this harm to her son. The awesomeness of God in three words, all forgiven. So he offers us that same forgiveness through our priests. In the words, I absolve you from your sins. Like Ezekiel, we carry our baggage into the confessional. We pack up everything we've done wrong, hopefully, and then sincerely come in. We don't have to worry, hide. Nothing we can say is going to shock the priest. He's probably heard it all. And above all, we're not talking to the priest. We're talking through the priest to Christ, who's not fooled, who knows exactly what we did, but wants us to own up to it, wants us to admit, we are saying it, we had no trouble doing it, we might as well say it, right? And so we get the opportunity to lay it all before him in the confessional. I was a Boy Scout for a number of years. Every summer, right around this time, maybe a little bit earlier than this, in July, we would go to summer camp. 7 days of laundry. 7 days of sweaty teenagers running around and sweating each day and putting our laundry simply in that laundry bag. And I would get home at the end of the week and I would take that bag of laundry. I'd just dump it down in the laundry room, right? My mother dealt with a lot of stinky laundry, right? And magically for me, I left it down there all icky and jammed into a bag. And it showed up in my room, folded, clean, already in the drawers, right? What God does for us, what our mother is used to doing for us, right, is making sure our laundry gets clean, making sure that it gets put back, and that, yes, probably we're going to get the laundry dirty again, but every time I come to the Lord with my dirty laundry, he promises that he will forgive it again. So we ask Our Lady to clean our heart, to give us a heart so that we can forgive from the heart, true forgiveness. Give us a love of your son that we want to please him. Plead for us, Mary, on our behalf.
And may those Fatima children and all the saints

0: Heavenly Father, your glory shines through Mary, who welcomed Jesus with a pure and trusting love. In union with her maternal immaculate heart, we lift up our prayers and needs to you this day.
1: For Pope Leo and the whole order of bishops, that Christ may fill them with wisdom and courage, let us pray to the Lord.
0: Lord, hear our prayer.
1: For government leaders, that they may receive the graces of wisdom and humility in serving the common good and protecting the dignity of every human person, let us pray to the Lord.
0: Lord, hear our prayer.
1: For the whole world, that God's peace may come to the areas torn by war and violence, through the triumph of the Immaculate Heart of Mary, let us pray to the Lord.
0: Lord, hear our prayer.
1: For the perpetual and yearly Mass association intention for which this Mass is being offered, let us pray to the Lord.
0: Lord, hear our prayer.
1: For all the souls of the faithful departed, that they may come quickly into the fullness of God's loving presence, let us pray to the Lord.
0: Lord, hear our prayer. O Lord Jesus Christ, through the powerful intercession of the Blessed Virgin Mary, graciously hear the prayers of your faithful. Conform our desires to your own, that all we ask may serve your greater glory. You who live and reign with the Father and Holy Spirit, God, forever and ever.

0: acceptable to God, the Almighty Father. We offer you, O Lord, these offerings of conciliation and praise, humbly asking that, following the example of the Blessed Virgin Mary, we may present our very selves as a holy sacrifice pleasing to you, through Christ our Lord.
1: Amen.

The Lord be with you. Lift up your hearts. Let us give thanks to the Lord our God. It is truly right and just, our duty and our salvation, always and everywhere, to give you thanks, Lord, Holy Father, Almighty and Eternal God, and to praise, bless, and glorify your name in veneration of the Blessed Ever-Virgin Mary. For by the overshadowing of the Holy Spirit she conceived your only begotten Son, and without losing the glory of virginity brought forth into the world the eternal light, Jesus Christ our Lord. Through him the angels praise your majesty, dominions adore, and powers tremble before you. Heaven and the virtues of heaven and the blessed seraphim worship together with exultation. May our voices, we pray, join with theirs in humble praise as we acclaim.

You are indeed holy, O Lord, and all you have created rightly gives you praise. For through your Son, our Lord Jesus Christ, by the power and working of the Holy Spirit, you give life to all things and make them holy. And you never cease to gather a people to yourself, so that from the rising of the sun to its setting, a pure sacrifice may be offered to your name. Therefore, O Lord, we humbly implore you, by the same Spirit, graciously make holy these gifts we have brought to you for consecration, that they may become the body and blood of your Son, our Lord Jesus Christ, at whose command we celebrate these mysteries. For on the night he was betrayed, he himself took bread, and giving you thanks, he said the blessing, broke the bread, and gave it to his disciples, saying, "Take this, all of you, and eat of it.

In a similar way, when supper was ended, he took the chalice, and giving you thanks, he said the blessing and gave the chalice to his disciples, saying, "Take this, all of you, and drink from it, for this is the chalice of my blood, the blood of the new and eternal covenant, which will be poured out for you and for many for the forgiveness of sins. Do this in memory of me."

0: Therefore, O Lord, as we celebrate the memorial of the saving passion of your Son, his wondrous resurrection and ascension into heaven, and as we look forward to his second coming, we offer you in thanksgiving this holy and living sacrifice. Look, we pray, upon the oblation of your church, and recognizing the sacrificial victim by whose death you will to reconcile us to yourself, grant that we, who are nourished by the body and blood of your Son, and filled with his Holy Spirit, may become one body, one spirit in Christ.
1: May he make of us an eternal offering to you, so that we may obtain an inheritance with your elect, especially with the most blessed Virgin Mary, Mother of God, with blessed Joseph, her spouse, with your blessed apostles and glorious martyrs, and with all the saints, on whose constant intercession in your presence we rely for unfailing help.
2: May this sacrifice of our consideration repay, O Lord, advance the peace and salvation of all the world. Be pleased to confirm in faith and charity your pilgrim church on earth, with your servant Leo, our Pope, the order of bishops, all the clergy, and the entire people you have gained for your own. Listen graciously to the prayers of this family whom you have summoned before you. In your compassion, a merciful Father, gather to yourself your children scattered throughout the world.
0: To our departed brothers and sisters, and to all who were pleasing to you at their passing from this life, give kind admittance to your kingdom. There we hope to enjoy forever the fullness of your glory through Christ our Lord, through whom you bestow on the world all that is good. Through him and with him and in him, O God, Almighty Father, in the unity of the

0: At the Savior's command and formed by divine teaching, we dare to say, Our Father, who art in heaven, hallowed be thy name. Thy kingdom come, thy will be done, on earth as it is in heaven. Give us this day our daily bread, and forgive us our trespasses, as we forgive those who trespass against us. And lead us not into temptation, but deliver us from evil. Deliver us, Lord, we pray, from every evil. Graciously grant peace in our days, that by the help of your mercy we may be always free from sin and safe from all distress. As we await the blessed hope and the coming of our Savior, Jesus Christ.
1: The kingdom of the Lord, and the glory of the Son,
0: Lord Jesus Christ.

0: Christ, who said to your apostles, "Peace I leave you, my peace I give you. Look not on our sins, but on the faith of your church, and graciously grant her peace and unity in accordance with your will, who live and reign forever and ever."
1: Amen.
0: The peace of the Lord be with you always.
1: Let us offer each other a sign of joy and peace of Christ Jesus.

0: which is from God, the will, Father, and work of the Holy Spirit, your death gave life to the world. Freely by this, your most holy body, with them all my sins and from every evil, keep me with your commandments, never let me be parted from you.
1: Behold the Lamb of God. Behold him who takes away the sins of the world. Blessed are those called to the supper of the Lamb. Lord, I am not worthy that you should enter under my roof, but only say the word and my soul shall be healed.

0: Let us pray. Having nourished us with heavenly food, O Lord, grant that, according to the example of the Blessed Virgin Mary, we may serve you in purity of life and magnify you with her in wholehearted praise, through Christ our Lord.
1: Amen.
0: Please be seated.
2: The ushers are taking a second collection, and we ask again your generosity. We thank you for all of your past generosity. We have done so much around here in this past year, structurally, everything. I couldn't explain it all, but it is really due to the generosity of people, yourselves primarily, and others who are connected. So again, thank you. And we do have a short season, so we appreciate anything going forward. I want to thank Father Toborowski for being here today. He is the administrator of the diocese right now. And so, as well as, I think you're at, was it five parishes before you were vicar? You
3: had yes.
2: Five parishes. He was at five different parishes, that assistant, I guess, and his pastor. And so he's been here to the diocese quite often. We thank you both for your support of the shrine here, as well as for the diocese and your general work with the diocese. I want to thank also all the priests and deacons that have come today. I duly appreciate at every one of our events how you make this work. Father Luke and Brother Pius, again, you know, they keep up the spiritual end of our operations on a daily basis. And and in addition, Brother Pius gave that fantastic talk earlier. So we thank you for that. I want to ask everybody to be with us on First Saturday, September 5th. It's coming up, and we're still in this extraordinary Marian Jubilee year. This is a place of pilgrimage, and anyone under the usual circumstances can receive a plenary indulgence as a result of being here on this day. So you can come every day. We'd love to have you here, okay? We have every day we have confessions and rosary at 11:30, as most of you know, followed by the noon mass, and adoration after that until 3 o'clock. So please be part of it. And also, you know, if anybody's interested in helping with volunteering in that, please see them in the back, and Father Luke will find something for you to do, okay? And Dorothy, the two of them, they'll work something out here. So we do appreciate that. Please follow the visitations of the International Pilgrim Virgin throughout these dioceses during this month of November and into September. I'm sorry, August into September, and because we're going to be many beautiful places, and we're going to be in PPAC tomorrow. Father Hillier is here. We'll be at his parish, and so that would be beautiful. And I just hope you'd be part of it, because as we continue in this 250th anniversary of the founding of our nation, I think it truly is up to us to mark this as a time of Catholic Christian revival. And I think we're on track to do so. Two other things, we do have the pilgrimage to Fatima in November. There is still space. We'd love for you to join us. And on the 5th of September, we have the Marian Festival right here. And this is a beautiful event every year. The flyers, it's here, it's on the wall in the back. And please join us to honor Mama Mary on that day. So thank you. God bless you for being here.
0: And so I thank you for your hospitality to me. I thank David and Dorothy, the Carollas, for all they do here for the shrine. And as they said, even for the presence of the Friars of the Renewal. They've been such a blessing to us, such a blessing to our diocese, to have you here in a presence among us. Please stand. The Lord be with you. May Almighty God bless you, the Father, and the Son, and the Holy Spirit.
4: Amen. Let us go in peace, glorifying the Lord by our lives in Christ Jesus.
0: Thanks be to God.

0: St. Michael. St. Michael, the archangel, defend us in battle. Be our protection against the wickedness and snares of the devil. May God rebuke him, we humbly pray. And do thou, O Prince of the heavenly hosts, by the power of God, cast into hell Satan and all the evil spirits who prowl about the world, seeking the ruin of souls. Amen.
1: Please join us in singing our recessional song, Sing of Mary.

0: In the history of the church in the United States, the founding of the Catholic colony
1: and the technology are working together to move us beyond just being, quote unquote, just only human. Yikes. You know, this is getting into a territory which I think we need to be very, very careful. That's why it has to be a definitely a moral and ethical framework. And Pope Leo has been talking about this. In fact, he's been warning against visions of this transhuman technology that bypass the deeper meaning of human life and death. Right? So this is a technology, but it still can't overcome death. Trying to turn the human being into something that we are not, that they think it's better, that the human beings the way we are right now is not good enough, that we need to incorporate deeper technologies to change us, almost like a stage of evolution. You know, we have to evolve into something else. That's, I think, where the danger comes in. And Pope Leo's saying that he says here, the desire for life and eternity that we all feel for ourselves and for other people we love makes us see death as a sentence, right? A death, literally death as a death sentence, as a contradiction, you know? And so these are things we need to be careful about. So transhumanism is the belief that technology can and should be used to enhance human capabilities beyond the natural limits. See, that's the key. Helping to enhance our nature is one thing, which I think is great, but to purposely go beyond natural human limits. So the goal of some of these transhumanists would be thinking of death as a curse and trying to radically extend life to the point of even maybe overcoming death, like a fountain of youth kind of thing, using technology instead of an elixir or some kind of drink or some kind of magic potion, using technology as the vehicle for overcoming even the possibility of death. And this is where we need to draw, I think, a very clear and moral line, because the way you get there, I don't think you can get there without degrading the human person, without experimenting on human beings made in the image and likeness of God in order to advance this technology. You know, I think you have to destroy part of what it means to be human in order to advance a technology that overcomes humanity. That's what I'm very concerned. We all should be very, very concerned about as human beings made in God's image and likeness. So we're trying to improve on what God has done, right? We are trying to go beyond, not just improve, to go beyond what God has done. I think some of these scientists think that they're trying to improve on God's work, right? The human body as a machine is not good enough. But the thing that they cannot, that no technology can ever replace or ever overcome, no matter how advanced that technology is the human soul, right? Is the human soul. And that's something that we have to be very, very aware of. Trying to imagine a future of what humanity will look like. So again, I have no problem, and we should all have no problem with technologies that maybe extend life or enhance the quality of life or help us to think more efficiently, more deeply, more clearly, that helps us to have a greater sense of well-being, all fine and good. But when they see death as a technical failure that needs to be overcome, when we put aside the human soul so we can advance the human body, Especially these atheist way of thinking, where there is no soul, there is no transcendent, there is no supernatural, there is no life or world beyond the one that we can see, then of course technology becomes God, or you become God, creating instead of creating from dust of the earth, you create from these artificial technologies. And that's something that I think we need to be very careful of. The church needs to have a very strong stand when it comes to this. In fact, I think this is the area of ecumenism where we can reach out to other Christians, other believers in Jesus, that can we can this is something we can stand together on, just like we can on on abortion or human trafficking or other kinds of societal issues. I think this whole transhumanism movement, as it's leading toward quote unquote overcoming human limits or going beyond human nature and the natural realm of things, I think we can stand together in solidarity when it comes to making sure we have that we're always respecting what it means to be human, right? That's what we're talking about today. I'm Deacon Harold Burke-Sivers, listening to Beacon of Truth. And today we're talking about transhumanism, which is a philosophical movement where technology is being used and appropriated in such a way that not only enhances human capacities, physical, cognitive, and biological, but is trying in some ways are trying to go beyond natural human limits to incorporate technologies to turn us into like cyborgs and things like that, or even to overcome death itself. So as Catholics, we've always affirmed the value of scientific research and medical progress. Yeah, I mean, that's something that we've always encouraged and supported. Certain vaccines, right? Transplants, different restorative therapies are widely celebrated as expressions for the care of human life. And this is Ace and I talked about some of these technologies before, and so where the concern rises when technology attempts to redefine what it means to be human, when the body becomes a project that has to be optimized indefinitely, where we put no limits on what we can do to the human body in order to evolve it into something that's beyond humanity. That's because when we go that direction, we lose ourselves. We really begin to lose what it means to be human. Again, Pope Leo the 14th has been speaking on this. He said, but this is something, death is something that we need to learn

0: from and not flee from, right? Because in fact, in order to see Jesus, for all of us who are believers, you have to die in order to get to heaven. So there's no avoiding. And so if you don't want to see Jesus, fine, these technologies will have you live, quote unquote, forever or whatever. Right now it's fantasy right now, but we want to make sure that we're not pushing this to the point where we're losing ourselves. Our time on earth is limited. That time is precious. Every single person is going to die. There's nothing you can do about it. There's nothing you can stop me. We just have to embrace it as a part of life. Not seeing it as something to be conquered, but seeing it as a part of life. And we just need to look at that very honestly. The death is not a bug in the system, a bug that needs to be squashed. It's not an error message in a computer program. It's not a code that needs to be fixed. Extending life may not even make us even happier. We have to see death as not as an escape for the body, but its ultimate fulfillment. Because remember, we will get our bodies back at the end of time when Jesus come back to restore his kingdom to the Father. So, more time is not the same as more life. Some things to think about. All right, remember, my friends, you can stream today's show by visiting Podcast Central at ewtn.com/radio. 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The Father and the Son and the Holy Spirit. Amen.
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5: I remember hearing about a woman to whom Christ was appearing, and she experienced great peace and great joy, but she was afraid that maybe it wasn't real. So she went to the bishop and she said to him, "Do you think they are real?" He said, "The next time Christ appears to you, ask him, what was my predominant fault before I became a bishop?" And when she came the next time, he said, "Did you ask our Lord?" She said, "Yes, I did." And what did he say? He smiled at me and said, "I have forgotten." That's our God. That's the love we do not understand. The love that envelops you and me every moment of the day and night.
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1: In the Gospel for this Sunday, our Lord is confronted by the faith of a Canaanite woman. First of all, this person was a Canaanite, not a Jew. Second of all, this person was a woman, and in social situations would not normally address a man so freely. Thirdly, this Canaanite woman had a very embarrassing problem. Her daughter was tormented by a demon. Three good reasons to keep silent. Three good reasons to never think that God would hear her prayers. And yet Jesus said to her in reply, "O woman, great is your faith. Let it be done for you as you wish." And the woman's daughter was healed from that hour. She really must have been a remarkable person. And her faith was so laudatory as to be complimented even by the Son of God. And yet look at the circumstances which allowed her to tap into that great faith and demonstrate just how noble a soul she was. She had to go through the trial of her daughter being tormented by a demon. Many of us want to take the trials in our life as a sign that God has abandoned us or that faith is futile. We seem to expect that life should be easy for those who followed Christ and that problems and suffering are foreign to the Christian soul. But God seems to have a different opinion. Just like he allows this woman to summon the depths of her faith because of her desperation, he can use the difficulties that we all face in life in order to deepen our faith and commitment to him. The key is remembering that faith in Jesus looks like trust. And trust is a funny kind of thing. It grows bigger the risk that we face. In the end, nothing can take us from all of the trials in life, but maybe the biggest problem isn't having problems. Maybe the biggest problem is refusing to trust in the midst of them. Our lives will never be easy, but by faith we overcome all things.
0: For more information, go to www.stjohnleadershipnetwork.org.
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4: 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He'll also read to us from Ezekiel and Jeremiah, reminding us from these scriptures that the point of our lives is not only to belong to God, but to be pointers to God, like the prophets are.
3: Hi, my name is Father Mike Schmitz, and you're listening to the Bible in a Year, where we encounter God's voice and live life through the lens of Scripture. Using the Great Adventure Bible timeline, we'll read all the way from Genesis to Revelation, discovering how the story of salvation unfolds and how we fit into that story today. The Great Adventure Bible timeline was developed by Jeff Cavins and is provided by Ascension, who produced and funded this program. It is day 225. We're reading from Jeremiah chapter 2. We just started yesterday, Jeremiah chapter 1, and Ezekiel chapter 28. We're also reading from Proverbs chapter 14, verses 9 through 12. The book of the prophet Jeremiah, chapter 2, Israel's apostasy. The word of the Lord came to me, saying, "Go and proclaim in the hearing of Jerusalem, thus says the Lord, I remember the devotion of your youth, your love as a bride, how you followed me in the wilderness, in a land not sown. Israel was holy to the Lord, the first fruits of his harvest. All who ate of it became guilty. Evil came upon them, says the Lord. Hear the word of the Lord, O house of Jacob, and all the families of the house of Israel. Thus says the Lord, what wrong did your fathers find in me that they went far from me and went after worthlessness and became worthless? They did not say, where is the Lord who brought us up out of the land of Egypt? Who led us in the wilderness, in a land of deserts and pits, in a land of drought and deep darkness, in a land that none passes through, where no man dwells. And I brought you into a plentiful land, to enjoy its fruits and its good things. But when you came in, you defiled my land, and made my heritage an abomination. The priests did not say, where is the Lord? Those who handled the law did not know me. The rulers transgressed against me,

prophets prophesied by Baal and went after things that do not profit. Therefore, I still contend with you, says the Lord, and with your children's children I will contend. For cross to the coasts of Cyprus and see, or send to Kedar and examine with care. See if there has been such a thing. Has a nation changed its gods, even though they are no gods? But my people have changed their glory for that which does not profit. Be appalled, O heavens, at this. Be shocked. Be utterly desolate, says the Lord. For my people have committed two evils. They have forsaken me, the fountain of living waters, and hewed out cisterns for themselves, broken cisterns that can hold no water. Is Israel a slave? Is he a homeborn servant? Why then has he become a prey? The lions have roared against him. They have roared loudly. They have made his land a waste. His cities are in ruins, without inhabitant. Moreover, the men of Memphis and Tahpenes have broken the crown of your head. Have you not brought this upon yourself by forsaking the Lord your God when he led you in the way? And now, what do you gain by going to Egypt to drink the waters of the Nile? Or what do you gain by going to Assyria to drink the waters of the Euphrates? Your wickedness will chasten you, and your apostasy will reprove you. Know, and see that it is evil and bitter for you to forsake the Lord your God. The fear of me is not in you, says the Lord God of hosts. For long ago you broke your yoke and burst your bonds, and you said, I will not serve. Yes, upon every high hill and under every green tree you bowed down as a harlot. Yet I planted you a choice vine, holy of pure seed. How then have you turned degenerate and become a wild vine? Though you wash yourself with lye and use much soap, the stain of your guilt is still before me, says the Lord God. How can you say, I am not defiled, I have not gone after the Baals? Look at your way in the valley, know what you have done. A restive young camel interlacing her tracks, a wild donkey used to the wilderness in her heat sniffing the wind. Who can restrain her lust? None who seek her need weary themselves. In her month they will find her. Keep your feet from going unshod and your throat from thirst. But you said, it is hopeless, for I have loved strangers and after them I will go. As a thief is shamed when caught, so the house of Israel shall be shamed. They, their kings, their princes, their priests, and their prophets, who say to a tree, you are my father, and to a stone, you gave me birth. For they have turned their back to me and not their face. But in the time of their trouble, they say, arise and save us. But where are your gods that you have made for yourself? Let them arise if they can save you in your time of trouble. For as many as your cities are your gods, O Judah. Why do you complain against me? You have all rebelled against me, says the Lord. In vain have I struck down your children. They took no correction. Your own sword devoured your prophets like a ravening lion. And you, O generation, heed the word of the Lord. Have I been a wilderness to Israel, or a land of thick darkness? Why then do my people say, we are free, we will come no more to you? Can a maiden forget her ornaments, or a bride her attire? Yet my people have forgotten me, days without number. How well you direct your course to seek lovers, so that even to wicked women you have taught your ways. Also on your skirts is found the lifeblood of guiltless poor. You did not find them breaking in. Yet in spite of all these things you say, I am innocent. Surely his anger has turned from me. Behold, I will bring you to judgment for saying I have not sinned. How lightly you gad about changing your way. You shall be put to shame by Egypt as you were put to shame by Assyria. From it too you will come away with your hands upon your head. For the Lord has rejected those in whom you trust, and you will not prosper by them. The book of the prophet Ezekiel, chapter 28. Ruin of Tyre foretold. The word of the Lord came to me, Son of man, say to the prince of Tyre, thus says the Lord God, because your heart is proud, and you have said, I am a god, I sit in the seat of the gods, in the heart of the seas, yet you are but a man and no god. Though you consider yourself as wise as a god, you are indeed wiser than Daniel. No secret is hidden from you. By your wisdom and your understanding, you have gotten wealth for yourself and have gathered gold and silver into your treasuries. By your great wisdom and trade, you have increased your wealth, and your heart has become proud in your wealth. Therefore, thus says the Lord God, because you consider yourself as wise as a god, therefore, behold, I will bring strangers upon you, the most terrible of the nations.
and they shall draw their swords against the beauty of your wisdom and defile your splendor. They shall thrust you down into the pit, and you shall die the death of the slain in the heart of the seas. Will you still say, I am a god, in the presence of those who slay you, though you are but a man and no god in the hands of those who wound you? You shall die the death of the uncircumcised by the hand of foreigners, for I have spoken, says the Lord God. Lamentation over the king of Tyre. Moreover, the word of the Lord came to me, Son of man, raise a lamentation over the king of Tyre and say to him, Thus says the Lord God, You were the signet of perfection, full of wisdom and perfect in beauty. You were in Eden, the garden of God. Every precious stone was your covering, carnelian, topaz and jasper, chrysolite, beryl and onyx, sapphire, carbuncle and emerald, and wrought in gold were your settings and your engravings. On the day that you were created, they were prepared. With an anointed guardian cherub I placed you. You were on the holy mountain of God. In the midst of the stones of fire you walked. You were blameless in your ways from the day you were created till iniquity was found in you. In the abundance of your trade you were filled with violence and you sinned. So I cast you as a profane thing from the mountain of God, and the guardian cherub drove you out from the midst of the stones of fire. Your heart was proud because of your beauty. You corrupted your wisdom for the sake of your splendor. I cast you to the ground. I exposed you before kings to feast their eyes on you. By the multitude of your iniquities, in the unrighteousness of your trade, you profaned your sanctuaries. So I brought forth fire from the midst of you. It consumed you, and I turned you to ashes upon the earth, in the sight of all who saw you. All who know you among the peoples are appalled at you. You have come to a dreadful end and shall be no more forever. Prophecy against Sidon. The word of the Lord came to me. Son of man, set your face toward Sidon and prophesy against her and say, Thus says the Lord God, Behold, I am against you, O Sidon, and I will manifest my glory in the midst of you. And they shall know that I am the Lord when I execute judgments in her and manifest my holiness in her. For I will send pestilence into her and blood into her streets. And the slain shall fall in the midst of her by the sword that is against her on every side. Then they will know that I am the Lord. And for the house of Israel, there shall be no more a briar to prick or a thorn to hurt them among all their neighbors who have treated them with contempt. Then they will know that I am the Lord God. Future blessings for Israel. Thus says the Lord God, When I gather the house of Israel from the peoples among whom they are scattered, and manifest my holiness in them in the sight of the nations, then they shall dwell in their own land which I gave to my servant Jacob. And they shall dwell securely in it, and they shall build houses and plant vineyards. They shall dwell securely when I execute judgments upon all their neighbors who have treated them with contempt. Then they will know that I am the Lord their God. The book of Proverbs, chapter 14, verses 9 through 12. God scorns the wicked, but the upright enjoy his favor. The heart knows its own bitterness, and no stranger shares its joy. The house of the wicked will be destroyed, but the tent of the upright will flourish. There is a way which seems right to a man, but its end is the way to death. Father in heaven, we give you praise and we thank you so much. We thank you for, as every day we pray this, we thank you for your word. We thank you for revealing to us your call to repent, your call to come back to you. We thank you for revealing to us the fact that you have a plan for our lives and that you actually want us to be blessed by you. You want us to be close to you. You want us to be as faithful to you as you are to us. And even when we are not faithful, even when we fail, you have not abandoned us because you are a good dad. And so, Father, today, Dad, today, we thank you. And thank you for your gift. Thank you for your wisdom. And thank you for never abandoning us. And continuing to call us back to your heart. Help us to say yes to your heart. Help us to say yes to your will. And help us to turn away from what we have turned to in place of you. What we have placed our trust in place of you. What we have given our heart to instead of you. In Jesus' name we pray. Amen. In the name of the Father, and of the Son, and of the Holy Spirit. Amen. One of the most powerful Proverbs. Well, I mean, they're all pretty great, right? But Proverbs 14, verse 12 is so good. It's the last one that I just had read. It's, there is a way which seems right to a man, but its end is the way to death. And that is so powerful because there's that sense that the reality, of course, is that there are many things that we choose that we thought at the time, I thought this was the right thing to do. And

even though it goes against what the Lord has taught us, it goes against what the church has taught us, it goes against even what our sometimes our experience has taught us. We can look around at this world and think, oh my gosh, this never works. It never works ever. Gosh, I can think of a dozen examples, but I think we all can think of a bunch of examples in our own lives where we can look around and say, you know, let me try it. It's kind of that. There's an old skit, I think it might have been on SNL or something like this, where it was the family that they all had to smell the smelly thing. It was like milk had gone bad or eggs had rotten. And everyone was like, oh my gosh, they smelled it. And like, no, let me smell it too. Oh, it's so terrible. Or they tried to taste the food. It was all rotten. And I need to taste it too. That is us. There is a way that seems right to a person, but that road leads to destruction in spite of the fact that we know so much of our choices that go against God's will and what go against his heart. Guys, we've been listening to God's word for 225 days, and he has revealed his heart to us for over half of a year. And yet there are times when we say, well, let me just try it my own way. Let me just try to go my own way and see what happens. And I think scripture would say that way is the way to folly. I think it has said that, and I think we heard that today. So we have more of this. We have more folly happening, right? We have Ezekiel chapter 28, and Ezekiel chapter 28, going in reverse, we just began Jeremiah. We're going to get back to Jeremiah in just a second, but let's look at Ezekiel 28. The beginning is, remember, Ezekiel, the prophet, he is preaching to the nations around Judah, right, around Israel. And so he now is talking to Tyre and Sidon, which aren't nations, but they're cities. And so he talks about the ruin of Tyre and talks about the lamentation of the king of Tyre, the king of that region. We also talk about, he prophesies the destruction of Sidon. And the common denominator here is that the king of Tyre, the king of Sidon, the city of Tyre, the city of Sidon, they're port cities. They're right on the Mediterranean, and they were wealthy. They were powerful. They were influential because people had to trade through Tyre and trade through Sidon. And even lamentation over the king of Tyre is that, yeah, you were brilliant. You're beautiful. You were blameless in your ways. You were wise. I even appointed a guardian cherub I placed in you. You were on the holy mountain of God. All these things. And yet what happened? What happened was your heart was proud because of your beauty. You corrupted your wisdom for the sake of your splendor. And this is one of the themes that we've already encountered here in God's word, is that God can give us a wisdom that we begin to think is our own. God can give us a beauty that we begin to think comes from ourselves. God can even give us a position, maybe wealth, maybe influence, maybe whatever it is. We begin to think that that is not a gift from him, but it's our right, right? We can begin to think that this is from me. This isn't from the Lord. And that's what happens. That's what happened with Tyre. It's what happened with Sidon. And yet at the same time, here is the Lord God who says, I'm going to allow you. Again, I'm going to allow you to get what you've done. I'm going to cast you down. But, this is so good. As for the house of Israel, there shall be no more a briar to prick or a thorn to hurt them among all their neighbors. Again, Tyre and Sidon are neighbors among who have treated them with contempt. And there's something so powerful about this as well, because we all know what it's like to have people around us who are beautiful, who are powerful, who are influential, who are successful, and look at us and they might see our lack of beauty, our lack of strength, our lack of success or intelligence, and treat us with contempt. And here is God who's saying, yeah, your neighbors, they will be cast down. And once again, I will raise you up. And that is, again, not for your sake. He goes on to say, this is the end of chapter 28. He says, when I gather the house of Israel from the peoples among whom they are scattered and manifest my holiness in them in the sight of the nations. And yes, they'll remove the contempt, but I'll manifest my holiness in them in the sight of the nations. And there's something so powerful about this, because our lives are meant to do that. Our lives are meant to manifest, to reveal the holiness of God in the sight of the people around us. That when people see us or hear from us or whatever, think of us, that they actually are called to think of God himself, not really strictly speaking of us. The point of our lives, right, is to not only belong to God, but to be pointers to God, like Ezekiel, like Jeremiah, and like the people of God were meant to be. Speaking of Jeremiah, let's go to chapter 2. This is remarkable. You know, Jeremiah, I mentioned yesterday, he was born a priest, right? He was the priestly family, because he even says that. I think there are some scholars who say that Jeremiah, when he began his preaching, again, I think I mentioned yesterday that Jeremiah preached for roughly 50 years. And when he began his preaching, some scholars say that he was about 20 years old. So yesterday, when we heard him say to the Lord God, Lord God, I do not know how to speak. I'm only a youth. That he was right. He was roughly 20 years old or so

when he began to have that life as a prophet. Jeremiah is known, I think I mentioned again, sometimes I forget what I say, what I haven't said. Jeremiah is the weeping prophet. And he's weeping not because he's weird. Ezekiel is sometimes known as the weird prophet. But Jeremiah is known as the weeping prophet because he lets his heart be broken. He lets his heart be broken for what the people are going through. He is a prophet who speaks hard words, but he always speaks hard words with so much love that he's allowed the apostasy, right? The chapter two here, he's allowed the apostasy, the idolatry, the adultery of the people of God to break his heart. You can hear it. You'll be able to hear it in the next number of days, as even today, as Jeremiah is saying, like, gosh, even think about this. The very beginning of chapter two, the word of the Lord came to me saying, go and proclaim in the hearing of Jerusalem, thus says the Lord. And here's what God says. I remember the devotion of your youth, your love as a bride, how you followed me in the wilderness in a land not sown. And then think about this. Just this term, you can imagine. I remember hearing someone say this. You can imagine a husband saying to his wife, like, I remember when you used to look at me like you loved me. Or a wife say to her husband, I remember when you used to look at me like you adored me. Here's God saying, I remember the devotion of your youth, how your love as a bride, how you followed me in the wilderness. And goes on to say, Israel was holy to the Lord, the first fruits of his harvest. And God is saying, I remember that. I remember our relationship. I remember how you were mine and I was yours. And then it goes on to say, and he asks the question, what wrong did your fathers find in me that they went far from me? Like, what could I have done that I didn't do? Like, what did I do wrong that you don't want me? And in fact, he goes on to talk about, you've chased after these other gods. In fact, there's a moment here where he talks about the donkey. I don't know if you caught that, the camel and the donkey. It says the wild donkey used in the wilderness in her heat, sniffing the wind, who can restrain her lust. And there's something about that image that's so, I don't want to say it's just weird, but it is graphic. And basically it's a picture of a donkey in heat, who is going after any male donkey she can find. And that's this image of the people of Israel. The gods of the people around them didn't have to chase them down. They were willing to chase down those false gods. And that's this key in going back to the beginning of chapter two, where verse five, it says, what wrong did your fathers find in me that they went far from me and went after worthlessness and became worthless? And that sense of being able to say, here's the unique situation of the people of Israel. And it's our situation too, that the actual God, the real God, the God who actually exists, has the only people that has turned away from him and turned towards false gods. In fact, that's what's said in here. It says that, look at all these people around you. They have their false gods, they have the Baals, and they have their high places, and they have their green trees, and they have all these things, and no one turns away from them. No one turns away from these fake gods, these false gods that don't even exist. And yet, here is I, the Lord God, exist, and I've called you, and I've blessed you, and I've fought for you, and I've given you all these great things. You're the only people in existence that turns from your God to false gods, to other gods. And so here's Jeremiah, who just is weeping over this and letting his heart being broken by this. And he goes on to say, gosh, this is verse 8. The priests did not say, where is the Lord? And those who handled the law did not know me. The rulers transgressed against me. Prophets prophesied by Baal and went after things that do not profit. And this is just such a, the priests didn't say, where is the Lord? Basically, they didn't care. The priests who were meant to occupy and worship in the temple didn't even ask. They didn't care, where is the Lord? Those who handled the law, right? Bible scholars, didn't even know me. They might have known the law. They didn't know me. And the rulers transgressed. The prophets prophesied by Baal, by others. And it's just remarkable. Goes on to say, my people have changed their glory for that which does not profit. So be appalled, O heavens, at this, and be shocked, be utterly desolate. There's two last images. It says, they have forsaken me, the fountain of living waters, and hewed out cisterns for themselves, broken cisterns that can hold no water. That's just a great image. A fountain of living waters basically means like a spring, right? A spring of fresh water that bubbles up. In northern Minnesota, there's a spring of water outside this little town of called Buell, and has a little sign that says, you know, the best water in the world, or maybe the best water in Minnesota, I'm not sure. But it's this living spring, right? It's this artisanal well. Did I say it right? I'm not sure. But it has like the coldest, crispest, clearest, best tasting water you've ever had in your entire life. And it just bubbles up. It's just complete grace, right? And here's what Jeremiah is saying. The people have committed two evils. They have forsaken me, the fountain of living waters, basically just all this fresh water for free, for you.
and they hewed out cisterns. So what are cisterns? Cisterns are, you dig into the limestone

and you coat it with plaster so you can store water for yourself. And of course, it doesn't taste that great because it's in a limestone, basically man-made well covered with plaster. It's not going to taste that great. And also, it's cracked. That can hold no water. And yet, that's what we exchange. And that's every time. Gosh, you guys, every time we exchange the grace of God for anything less than God, that's what we choose. That's what we choose. And so the last thing I want to say, it says in verse 26, as a thief is shamed when caught, so the house of Israel shall be shamed. As a thief is shamed when caught. And that's really a big piece, isn't it? A thief isn't ashamed when they steal. A thief is ashamed when he's caught stealing. And so many of us sinners, we're not shamed when we sin. We're shamed when we caught sinning. And there's something about this that we would say, even after that, would we turn our face to the Lord? Even after that, would we come before God and say, God, please help me, save me? It goes on. In verse 35, it says, yet in spite of all these things, you say, I'm innocent. Surely his anger has turned from me. Behold, I will bring you to judgment for saying I have not sinned. And that's, again, Jeremiah is such a powerful word. He's such a powerful prophet, not just because he speaks the truth, but because he speaks the truth loving the people so much, loving the people of that, that southern nation of Judah. And obviously, this is God speaking through Jeremiah to us today. This is clearly God loving us, even in our unfaithfulness. And saying, like, you've been busted. Why don't you turn back to me? You're only ashamed of this because you were found out. But even then, you keep denying the fact that you've been found out. And so we come back to the Lord. Of course, repentance needs God's grace. We can't even come back to God without his help. And so we pray for each other. I'm praying for you. Please pray for me that all of us, that we can come back to the Lord with all of our heart. And not only when we're caught, right? Not only when we're busted, but also just when we recognize in the silence of our hearts, God, you're calling me back to you. Let's go back to him. Anyways, my name is Father Mike. I cannot wait to see you tomorrow. God bless.

0: That was day 225 of Bible in a Year with Father Mike Schmitz. And now we'd like to share audio from a video called Pray With Us, the Litany of the Sacred Heart of Jesus with Father Mark Mary from the Ascension Presents YouTube channel.
1: We're going to pray together the Litany of the Sacred Heart. We're going to invite you to pray with us today and ongoing. So without further ado, we'll begin in the name of the Father and of the Son and of the Holy Spirit.
2: Amen.
1: Amen. Lord, have mercy on us.
2: Christ, have mercy on us.
1: Lord, have mercy on us. Christ, hear us.
2: Christ, graciously hear us.
1: God, the Father of heaven,
2: have mercy on us.
1: God, the Son, Redeemer of the world,
2: have mercy on us.
1: God, the Holy Spirit,
2: have mercy on us.
1: Holy Trinity, one God,
2: have mercy on us.
1: Heart of Jesus, Son of the Eternal Father,
2: have mercy on us.
1: Heart of Jesus, formed by the Holy Spirit in the Virgin Mother's womb,
2: have mercy on us.
1: Heart of Jesus, substantially united to the Word of God,
2: have mercy on us.
1: Heart of Jesus, of infinite majesty,
2: have mercy on us.
1: Heart of Jesus, holy temple of God,
2: have mercy on us.
1: Heart of Jesus, tabernacle of the Most High,
2: have mercy on us.
1: Heart of Jesus, house of God and gate of heaven,
2: have mercy on us.
1: Heart of Jesus, glowing furnace of charity,
2: have mercy on us.
1: Heart of Jesus, vessel of justice and love,
2: have mercy on us.
1: Heart of Jesus, full of goodness and love,
2: have mercy on us.
1: Heart of Jesus, abyss of all virtues,
2: have mercy on us.
1: Heart of Jesus, most worthy of all praise,
2: have mercy on us.
1: Heart of Jesus, king and center of all hearts,
2: have mercy on us.
1: Heart of Jesus, in whom are all the treasures of wisdom and knowledge,
2: have mercy on us.
1: Heart of Jesus, in whom dwells all the fullness of the Godhead,
2: have mercy on us.
1: Heart of Jesus, in whom the Father was well pleased,
2: have mercy on us.
1: Heart of Jesus, of whose fullness we have all received,
2: have mercy on us.
1: Heart of Jesus, desire of the everlasting hills,
2: have mercy on us.
1: Heart of Jesus, patience.

0: Heart of Jesus, victim for our sins.
1: Have mercy on us.
0: Heart of Jesus, salvation of those who hope in you.
1: Have mercy on us.
0: Heart of Jesus, hope of those who die in you.
1: Have mercy on us.
0: Heart of Jesus, delight of all saints.
1: Have mercy on us.
0: Lamb of God, who takes away the sins of the world.
1: Spare us, O Lord.
0: Lamb of God, who takes away the sins of the world.
1: Graciously hear us, O Lord.
0: Lamb of God, who takes away the sins of the world.
1: Have mercy on us.
0: Jesus, meek and humble of heart.
1: Make our hearts like unto thine.
0: Let us pray. Almighty and eternal God, look upon the heart of your most beloved Son and upon the praises and satisfactions which he offers you in the name of sinners. And to those who implore your mercy, in your great goodness, grant forgiveness in the name of the same Jesus Christ, your Son, who lives and reigns with you forever and ever.
1: Amen. Amen.
0: In the name of the Father, and of the Son, and of the Holy Spirit.
1: Amen.
0: Amen.
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2: 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Yesterday, we began looking at the goods and requirements of conjugal love, and today we'll examine one of those, fidelity. Father Mike talks about both the beauty and challenges of fidelity and addresses painful situations for those who experienced divorce.
4: Hi, my name is Father Mike Schmitz, and you're listening to the Catechism in a Year, where we encounter God's plan of sheer goodness for us, revealed in Scripture and passed down through the tradition of the Catholic faith. The Catechism in a Year is provided by Ascension, who produced and funded this program. In 365 days, we'll read through the Catechism of the Catholic Church, discovering our identity in God's family as we journey together toward our heavenly home. This is day 225. We're reading paragraphs 1646 to 1651. If anyone else is out of breath right now, that's two of us, because I don't know why. I just got excited about day 225. Not that it's a, well, gosh, okay. It's exciting because it's beautiful. We get to talk about the fidelity of conjugal love. Remember, we started talking about what are the effects of the sacrament of matrimony, and then what are the goods and requirements of conjugal love? So yesterday we talked about those four marks of God's love. God's love is always free. It's always total. It's always faithful. It's always fruitful. This section today, we're talking about the fidelity of conjugal love. Like that sense that when you enter into marriage, when one enters into a covenant of any kind, covenant is a call to faithfulness. It's called to permanence. And in fact, 1646 says, by its very nature, conjugal love requires the inviolable fidelity of the spouses, that faithfulness. And so we're going to talk about this because we're talking about faithfulness. We have both, right, the two edges of this sword, the goodness of how good this is, that so many people are called to marriage, are called to that faithfulness, but also at the same time, how challenging faithfulness is, how challenging it is to be faithful on one's own part when their spouse has not been faithful. I mean, all those issues, right, that we're going to talk about those a little bit today. But this is part of our faith. This is part of what Jesus has given to us. And keeping this in mind, sometimes, once again, when we're going through the catechism, it's like, well, this is what the church teaches, as opposed to this is what God teaches. They're one and the same. We have to keep that in mind, that the teaching of the church is the teaching of the Lord. That we know that.

that if Jesus established his church, which we know he did, if Jesus gave the Holy Spirit to guide the apostles into all truth, which we know he did, if Jesus continues to be the source of and gives us the Holy Spirit as that guide, which we know he did, then the teaching of the church is the teaching of the Lord. And so knowing that this is both an incredible gift, faithfulness, but also an incredible challenge, also a credible pain point for so many people in their lives and their marriages, we just ask the Lord to be with us today. So let's pray. Father in heaven, we thank you. We give you praise. We give you glory. We honor you this day. And we ask that you please console us as we continue to learn more about what it is to have, what are the goods of married love? What are the requirements of married love? But don't just console us, Lord. Your Holy Spirit consoles, but your Holy Spirit also convicts. And so we ask you to please convict us as well. Convict us in truth. Call us to be yours, not partially, but fully. Because, Lord, you have covenanted yourself to us fully. And even when we are unfaithful, you are absolutely faithful. So be with us now. Console us and convict us, but above all, be with us. In Jesus' name we pray. Amen. In the name of the Father and of the Son and of the Holy Spirit. Amen. This is day 225. We're reading paragraphs 1646 to 1651. The fidelity of conjugal love. By its very nature, conjugal love requires the inviolable fidelity of the spouses. This is the consequence of the gift of themselves, which they make to each other. Love seeks to be definitive. It cannot be an arrangement until further notice. The intimate union of marriage, as a mutual giving of two persons and the good of the children, demand total fidelity from the spouses and require an unbreakable union between them. The deepest reason is found in the fidelity of God to his covenant, in that of Christ to his church. Through the sacrament of matrimony, the spouses are enabled to represent this fidelity and witness to it. Through the sacrament, the indissolubility of marriage receives a new and deeper meaning. It can seem difficult, even impossible, to bind oneself for life to another human being. This makes it all the more important to proclaim the good news that God loves us with a definitive and irrevocable love, that married couples share in this love, that it supports and sustains them, and that by their own faithfulness, they can be witnesses to God's faithful love. Spouses who, with God's grace, give this witness, often in very difficult conditions, deserve the gratitude and support of the ecclesial community. Yet there are some situations in which living together becomes practically impossible for a variety of reasons. In such cases, the church permits the physical separation of the couple and their living apart. The spouses do not cease to be husband and wife before God, and so are not free to contract a new union. In this difficult situation, the best solution would be, if possible, reconciliation. The Christian community is called to help these persons live out their situation in a Christian manner and in fidelity to their marriage bond, which remains indissoluble. Today, there are numerous Catholics in many countries who have recourse to civil divorce and contract new civil unions, in fidelity to the words of Jesus Christ, who said, "Whoever divorces his wife and marries another commits adultery against her, and if she divorces her husband and marries another, she commits adultery." The church maintains that a new union cannot be recognized as valid if the first marriage was. If the divorced are remarried civilly, they find themselves in a situation that objectively contravenes God's law. Consequently, they cannot receive Eucharistic communion as long as this situation persists. For the same reason, they cannot exercise certain ecclesial responsibilities. Reconciliation through the sacrament of penance can be granted only to those who have repented for having violated the sign of the covenant and of fidelity to Christ, and who are committed to living in complete continence. Toward Christians who live in this situation and who often keep the faith and desire to bring up their children in a Christian manner, priests and the whole community must manifest an attentive solicitude so that they do not consider themselves separated from the church, in whose life they can and must participate as baptized persons. They should be encouraged to listen to the Word of God, to attend the sacrifice of the Mass, to persevere in prayer, to contribute to the works of charity and to community efforts for justice, to bring up their children in the Christian faith, to cultivate the spirit and practice of penance, and thus implore day by day God's grace. Okay, there we have it. It is day 225, paragraph 1646 to 1651. A challenge, right? It is the challenge of fidelity. And so let's begin at the beginning, which is so important in paragraph 1646 and following.
We recognize that in marriage, fidelity, faithfulness is essential. In fact, not just even for faithfulness, is the promise of faithfulness, the expectation of faithfulness. And, you know, again, this teaching of the church, right, which is the teaching of the Lord, as we said, this teaching of the church is, people can be mad at it, obviously. The teaching of Jesus, people can be mad at it. But it goes on, it says here, love seeks to be definitive. That's what love wants, right? It cannot, he says that. I love this line. It's the third sentence in today's reading. Love seeks to be definitive. It cannot be an arrangement until further notice. So G.K. Chesterton, who was a Catholic back in the day, about, you know, 100 plus years ago, give or take, he was an atheist who became a Catholic. And he, at one point, he said something along these lines. He said, people can get so mad at the church because the church demands that they promise forever when they get married. He said, that's strange. He said, that's what love wants to do. Let's go back to this. People get so mad that the church demands that you promise forever when you get married. But he said, that's what love wants to do. Love wants to promise forever. In fact, I mean, I always go over this with our couples as we talk about covenant, as we talk about fidelity in marriage. I say that, you know, if my couples came in to visit me, the couples who aren't going through marriage preparation came in to visit me. And I said, okay, on the first meeting, well, you guys, I'm glad you're here. We have these three kinds of vows. We have the 3-year vows, we have the 7-year vows, and the forever vows. So don't make any big decisions right now, but, you know, take these three different sets of vows, the 3-year vows, the 7-year vows, and the forever vows. You know, talk about them with each other, pray about them, and let me know which ones you want. If one of the two people were to say, you know, that's, I like those 7-year vows, the other person would be mad, rightfully so. In that sense of, like I always say, it's not like, okay, I want to give you my 20s or I want to give you my 30s. It's, I want to give you my life. And if you're not going to be around for life, then I'm leaving. I'm like, if you're not going to promise me forever, then don't even promise me today. In fact, that's what John Paul II had once said. He said, for those who do not promise to love each other forever, they will find it very difficult to truly love one another for even one day. I hope that makes sense to all of us. If we do not promise to love forever, we don't even try to love each other forever, it'll be very impossible to truly love the other person for even one day. Why? Because love seeks to be definitive. That sense of you and none other until death. Not you and none other until I get bored. Until further notice. But the intimate union of marriage, as it says here in 1646, as the mutual giving of two persons and the good of the children, demands total fidelity from the spouses and require an unbreakable union between them. In doing that, they are giving witness to who God is in this world. I mean, and that can be done in so many ways, right? It could be done in the glorious, beautiful way of just, look at that couple there. They love each other so well through thick and through thin, through for good and through bad, through sickness and health. And it can be done in a difficult way too of, look at this couple. Here this person, you know, the one spouse is taking the other one back even after the other one walked away. I mean, I can't imagine that pain. I can't imagine the rupture, the break of that trust. But I have seen, I have to tell you, I have seen couples. In fact, I met with a couple relatively recently, and that's part of their story. Part of their story was infidelity. Part of their story is broken promises. Part of their story is broken faithfulness. But to see them the last day I saw them, to see the way they looked at each other, God had restored so much trust in their lives. God had restored so much goodness in their lives. They were living as the embodiment of Jesus Christ and his church. Because listen, this is, listen. Here we are as the church and we are so unfaithful. And yet what does Jesus do? He continues to take us back. In the book of the prophet Hosea, what's the whole story? The whole story is God tells the prophet Hosea, he says, okay, go and marry Gomer, the prostitute, knowing that she's going to be unfaithful to you, but marry her, knowing that she's going to be unfaithful to you so that you can be a sign of my faithful love in the midst of an unfaithful lover. And so that's, I mean, so many ways. And again, I talk about it like this, as if I talk about it right now, and it might even sound like you, it might sound like I don't understand how painful, how seemingly impossible. In fact, that's what 1648 says. It can seem difficult, even impossible, to bind oneself for life to another human being. I love, he says, okay, that, yeah, sure it does, 1648. This makes it all the more important to proclaim the good news that God loves us with a definitive and irrevocable love. That married couples share in this love, that it supports and sustains them, and that by their own faithfulness, they can be witnesses to God's faithful love. And so important. Now, remember, this is, marriage is God's gift.
and marriage in the Lord is

God's gift. But we still live under the regime of sin. And because of this, paragraph 1649 highlights the fact that yet there are some situations in which living together becomes practically impossible for a number of reasons. There can be violence, and that would be practically impossible to make. It would not be good to make someone stay where they're in danger or where the children are in danger. And if it's not physical violence, there could be emotional, mental violence, right? There also can be situations where here is this couple has to separate physically because of, you know, financially damaging each other. And again, we can be so mean to each other, and we can be so mean to the people that we promise to love forever. So the church understands that there are some situations where living together becomes practically impossible. And in those cases, the church permits physical separation of the couple and they're living apart. And yet at the same time, we recognize that that doesn't mean they're not husband and wife anymore. They are still husband and wife. They are husband and wife until the day that one of them dies. Unless the church give that declaration of nullity, recognizing that, there's this sacrament of matrimony was never the case, but there was some kind of impediment. When we talked about that already, there was some kind of obstacle that got in the way that prevented marriage from happening in the very first place. People don't talk about this as much. I already mentioned it briefly a few minutes ago, but the church hopes for reconciliation in some of these cases, right? And again, please, you know, situations where you would say, oh, no, please never go back. Like I know, you know, situations where you would advise that person who got themselves safe finally, like, no, never go back. And I get that. I understand that. There are situations where going back would not be a good idea, but there are some situations where that as an option should be considered. Again, I'm not saying all situations, and please, I invite you to take everything I'm saying, not with a grain of salt, but with the benefit of the doubt, right? In that sense that I understand that there are situations where no, going back would not be wise. And there are situations where going back would be the most heroic thing a person could do. I don't know. That might not be your situation. So again, benefit of the doubt here. Nonetheless, the church recognizes that each person is called to continually live out their vocation. And so even if a husband and wife are no longer living in the same place, they're not free to go. They're not free to date. They're not free to pursue another relationship. Again, that's the heaviness. That's the heaviness of what it is to be married. That there might be some reason why we have to separate, or even in paragraph 1650, to get civil divorce. But even in those situations, I'm not free to contract a new civil union. I'm not free to attempt marriage with someone else. Again, why? Not because the church is being an ogre, but because Jesus Christ has said that is impossible. Jesus Christ has said so clearly in three of the Gospels, Jesus makes this so clear that whoever divorces their wife and marries another commits adultery. And if she divorces her husband and marries another, she commits adultery. So just recognize this, that, and because of that, and I'm so sorry. Because what that means, right? Of course, it means that if someone's divorced and married, they cannot receive Holy Communion. They can't go to confession and receive absolution unless they have decided that they've repented for having violated the sign of the covenant and they're committed to living in complete continence. Now, this is one of the most painful times I've ever been a priest, I have to tell you. And it's not my pain. It is my pain, but it's the pain of couples who finally get to pluck up the courage to say, okay, I'm going to go to confession finally after however many years. And they go to confession. And one of the things they mention is that they've been divorced and they've been remarried outside the church. And one of the things that I have to communicate is the teaching of Jesus is that a person cannot be absolved until they determine that either they're going to separate or they're going to live as brother and sister. And again, that can seem like a excessive demand placed on couples, but I don't know. It seems also when you understand the beauty and the dignity, the reality of marriage, it's not an excessive command. It's part of the risk, right? It's part of the risk of marrying. That's the thing. I mean, again, it's heavy, right? Marriage, the promise for faithfulness, the promise to openness to life, we're talking about tomorrow. It's heavy, but at the same time, realize that if you're married, there was a moment when you said, this person, or even realized, you know, this person looking at you on your wedding day, they trusted you enough to be willing to risk the rest of their life for the chance to be your spouse. And you looking at them, you trust.

0: trusted them enough that they were willing to risk the rest of their life for the chance to be your spouse. This is, again, there's consequences. There's a burden, there's a heaviness, but also there's so much beauty to realize that someone was willing to risk forever for you, and you were willing to risk forever for them. And that's something so powerful. Now, even if a couple finds themselves in a place of divorce, even if they find themselves in a place of remarriage, they're invited, they're commanded, I don't know if that's the right word to say, but they are called to continue to keep the faith and to continue to raise their children in the Catholic Church. And the priests and the whole community, we have to do what we can to help them out. And again, that's so hard. And again, if you are someone who's been divorced or someone who's been divorced and remarried and you've gone to your church and it's like, hey, we can't help you, I'm so sorry. Because I think so in so many ways, we're not suited for that. We're not equipped for that. And yet we're called to it too. So what can you do? Well, the church says here clearly, if you've been divorced, only divorced, you can still participate in the sacraments, right? Because you haven't done anything wrong, at least with regard to being in a state where you would be unable to receive Holy Communion. If you're divorced, you can go to confession and continue to live the life of the sacraments. It's when one gets divorced and remarried that they're unable to participate in the sacraments of Holy Communion or the sacrament of reconciliation. At the same time, everyone, it says here, should be encouraged to listen to the word of God, to attend the sacrifice of the Mass, still go to Mass and still offer up the sacrifice, to persevere in prayer, to contribute to the works of charity and community efforts for justice, to bring up your children in the Christian faith, to cultivate a spirit and practice of penance, and thus implore day by day God's grace. Because God has not abandoned you. In fact, if this is part of your story, we recognize that as long as your heart is beating, as long as you're breathing, your story is not over yet. And there's always a chance to repent until the very end. There's always a chance to say, okay, God, what do you want me to do in this moment? Again, that's always the question. That's always the prayer. God, what do you want me to do in this moment? How are you calling me to take that step forward now? And again, I know this is hard. This is a heavy, heavy day. It's a beautiful day, but it's a challenging day. Because of that, I know every one of us needs God's grace, because there's not one of us whose life hasn't been touched by divorce. There's also not one of us whose life hasn't been touched by love. And so we pray. I am praying for you. Please pray for me. My name is Father Mike. I cannot wait to see you tomorrow. God bless.
1: That was day 225 of Catechism in a Year with Father Mike Schmitz. And now we'd like to share audio from an episode of Ask Father Josh on the Ascension Presents YouTube channel. This time he's answering a question about why Jesus became one of us.
2: St. Athanasius, he said that for the Son of God became man so that we might become God. Whoa, stop. Whoa, does that sound like New Age to you? Does that make you like pause? Like, did you just say that the Son of God became man so that we, as in you and me, me and you, might become God? Yeah, he did say that. This is the teaching that is known as divinization. If you have that really cool book that I like to go to a lot. I actually was spending a lot of time yesterday in prayer with this book as well, the Catechism of the Catholic Church. It's a big section, not a big section, but it talks about divinization, which is what the incarnation does for us. The incarnation not only like restores our relationship with God, which is like God cares about relationship. He wants us to be in a living, vital relationship with him. Incarnation restores that. In addition to restoring our relationship with God, it also is the teaching that God became man. God took on flesh. This is from the Bible the book of Hebrews. God, right, took on flesh, became flesh in Jesus Christ and in everything of our humanity except for sin. So God takes on this flesh, puts on our humanity. So because he did this, not only is this an action to restore that right relationship with God, but it also raises us, human beings, men and women, to a greater dignity than before. Because before the incarnation, God had not taken on flesh. Now that he's taken on flesh, every game changes. The game has changed because now we have been lifted up by the grace of God to God. This happens through baptism. Like God, the sacraments are like a ladder. The sacraments, I think this is how Dr. Peter Kreef describes the sacraments. The sacraments are like a ladder, not that we climb up to God, but a ladder that Jesus

0: Christ climbed down to us. He climbed down to us in this ladder through the sacraments. Baptism transforms us into the body of Christ. We become a dwelling place, the dwelling place of Father, Son, and Holy Spirit. We are transformed. We become a new creation at our baptism. Whenever the Father sees us, the Father no longer just sees men and women made in his image, but he sees men and women who are the body of Christ. So everything changes now, right? So the incarnation is one of the greatest gifts because it has given us a close proximity to God, a closer proximity to God than we had before the incarnation. So Jesus Christ takes on human flesh and everything of our humanity except for sin. He experienced temptation, but only temptation of suggestion. He never experienced temptation of delight or consent, only suggestion, which means he could hear the devil speak to him and offer things, but he never delighted in what the devil offered. He never consented to it. He never sinned. He was totally without sin, but he has our flesh on him now. And then he dies for us, like for our salvation through the cross. Because of our sin, we have been separated from God, right? And so the incarnation is really at the beginning of our salvation that comes through the cross of Jesus Christ and the resurrection, right? Because of his cross and resurrection, heaven has been opened. Heaven has been opened to us before Jesus Christ took on flesh. Everyone who died before him did not go to heaven. They went to a waiting place if they were just.
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4: The Holy Spirit in relationship to our understanding of sin. Our Blessed Lord said that the Holy Spirit would convict us of sin. When do we come to a real understanding of sin? Our Lord says here, through the Holy Spirit. No one really grasps the evil of sin if he thinks it is just the breaking of a law. That is why the crucifixion is the manifestation of sin. That is unbelief in its essence, the absolute refusal to have the love and the blessings of God. Now the Holy Spirit reveals to us that sin is the refusal to accept that deliverance purchased by Christ. And nothing but the Spirit can convince us really of sin. How often, for example, our conscience can be smothered by repeated evil actions. We rationalize our evil deeds. Public opinion sometimes even approves of sin.
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9: We should pray because prayer is conversation with God, and conversation is the only way to build a relationship. We need that relationship with God. We should pray and talk with God. about what's on our hearts, what's on our minds, what's active in our lives, the joys we have. We should share all of these with God. Prayer is conversation, and conversation is the only way to build a relationship with God. It's the most important relationship. All of our other relationships depend on this one.
10: Hi, this is Bishop Michael Siss of the Diocese of San Angelo in Texas. I invite you to join with me in a prayer for an end to abortion. In the name of the Father, and of the Son, and of the Holy Spirit. 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Our life depends on you. 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And we ask you, Lord, to bring healing to those men and women who have been involved in any way in procuring an abortion. 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

0: Hello and welcome to Catholic Answers Live. I am Cy Kellett, your host. Joe Heschmeyer's our guest for both hours, and we are going to mix it up a little bit today. It's the end of Propinquity Week, or we're coming near to the end of Propinquity Week here at Catholic Answers. I've mentioned it a few times. That is, Propinquity Week is everybody's got to come. It's like homecoming week. You got to come home and work here.
1: I'm not sure how that's like homecoming week.
0: You come home
1: and work.
0: Oh yeah, I guess it's nice to have you here, Joe. thank you for finding holes in my analogies. You've shared an office with Braden, our newest apologist, the very fine young Braden Cook. Carlo in, everybody in. And we've really enjoyed having everybody around.
1: Can I make a suggestion for everyone online?
0: Yeah.
1: If you're watching this right now, why don't you vote for Propinquity King and Propinquity Queen?
0: We should have a Propinquity King.
1: And just to make it a little more like homecoming.
0: On YouTube. That's the only place we can go. So just vote for...
1: Choose anyone. Just type their name in the comments, and then once we get some regular comments that are, you know, we see the same names over and over again,
0: we'll know that
1: we can then create a poll.
0: Okay,
1: and then we can make it all very scientific.
0: All right. Okay. So we're going to have a vote for Propinquity King and Propinquity Queen.
1: Speaking of comments on YouTube, this is Flannel Panel, kind of, and the first question we've got is, where's Cy's flannel?
0: Oh, really? Really? That's a serious question? Have you ever been part of Flannel Panel? This is a double failure for me today. Usually on Flannel Panel, I forget to wear my flannel. But today, I told Joe, I'll bring a flannel for me and one for you. I did neither of those things. So I got all the way here before I remembered it even was Flannel Panel.
1: And it turned out I had a flannel in my luggage. So this was really a triple failure because I succeeded too.
0: Yeah. So, and you know, Chris Jack's usually with us. We just don't have Chris with us today. So, here's what we're going to do. I told you it was going to be interesting. And I'll tell you what, I love summertime. I love when people do a little bit something different for the summertime. There used to be TV shows that would just run in the summer. And so, let's do a little something different for the summer. You're part of the Flannel Panel today. You can call.

0: call 888-318-7884 and get involved, because we don't have Chris, so we need a third member. So we'll just let but you got to stay on topic. We're going to do topics, and you got to be on topic. So
1: you can fill the Chris check role. We are tentatively calling this segment Check Yourself.
0: Check yourself before you
1: wreck yourself.
0: Okay,
1: yes.
0: Thank you. Thank you for playing along.
1: I had to save that for you because I'm not sure enough of the listeners are old or young enough to know.
0: Or can just recognize something that was actually of high quality by my low quality imitation. All right. You can be part of a flannel panel today if you want, 888-318-7884. And I was going to impress Chris with our first topic when we thought that Chris was going to come here, because it was going to be about Joan of Arc. Because you know Chris loves Joan of Arc. And then the first time I think Chris even liked me at all was when he found out that I love Joan of Arc. He started to think that there might be some redeeming quality to me. And now you love Joan of Arc.
1: It's true.
0: It has happened.
1: And, what's more, you actually played a major role in this.
0: I love this part.
1: I know.
0: Me and my spiritual partner, Mark Twain. I feel the yes. two of us.
1: The two of you are equally pious.
0: Yes, we're very similar. So you read Twain's...
1: Well, let's go back a little bit. We were in Germany, and we stayed on a couple extra days to speak at Patch Military Base in Stuttgart, and to speak in English. Don't worry, we're not impressive here.
0: It would have been awesome if we did it in German. It would have just been like cartoon German.
1: Right. It would have been like MASH. Right. not MASH. What is it? What is it? Colonel Klinker? What is...
0: Colonel... No, you're thinking of Stalag 13.
1: This is a terrible...
0: Hogan's Heroes.
1: There it is. That's exactly what I was thinking of. So, anyway, Cy gives a talk on Joan of Arc. And I see it on the schedule, and I'm not sure why he's giving a talk on Joan of Arc.
0: I don't know about that many things. If you're going to make me do three talks in one day, one of them's going to be on Joan of Arc.
1: There you go. The talk was amazing. I mean,
0: Take that, internet.
1: Yeah. Oh, sorry. It was fantastic, because Joan of Arc is one of those figures where you hear about her and you think, wow, this teenage girl was this military leader for France. Like, if it was a teenager who, like, beat France, that wouldn't be that impressive. But a teenage girl leading the French army
0: to victories.
1: Yes.
0: Yeah.
1: It is so surprising and so shocking, and does seem just of itself miraculous. But then the next question people naturally have is, well, why? Like, why would God want France to win? It's like saying that your team miraculously won the World Cup. Like, yeah, but does God care about those kind of little things?
0: Yeah,
1: and I thought your talk succeeded in really giving sound reasons for believing that, yeah, she was actually conversing with the saints. These things that she called her voices, where they would speak to her, it wasn't some psychological abnormality. Mm-mm. These were authentic miracles. They had every indication of being real miracles. And it changed the whole fate of the world in this really remarkable way.
0: It did. That's what people don't get, I think, about Joan. But
1: so maybe you could tell us how.
0: Well, she's just the part of the reason I love Joan is she's 19 when she dies. She's a 19-year-old, and she is not a university educated. She probably doesn't even have the equivalent of what we would call a high school education today.
1: Right.
0: But she is a genius. I honestly believe that. I think Joan is a natural genius. And she is a visionary. And
1: not so, in like the way Silicon Valley uses it.
0: No, it's not like a Steve Jobs type visionary. She sees visions. She converses with saints. And so I do think that the fundamental kind of question that you posed about why would God have this girl do these things, and what you end up seeing is that in a story of this 19-year-old girl who herself doesn't know why God is calling for these things from her. She doesn't ever know what her mission in life is. She knows what her mission is in terms of what she personally has to accomplish, but she doesn't ever know in her life what her mission is in terms of its importance to world history. But it's as simple as this, Joe. And if you consider Joan dying in the

0: Early part of the 1400s, the first, the beginning of the 1400s.
1: You know what? I'm going to pause you right there because you're about to give the whole climax of this thing, and I want to give a little more backstory.
0: Oh, you do?
1: No, okay. If I may. Because one of the, like, reading, or actually I listened to it on an audiobook. I don't want to say I read it. Listening to Mark Twain's biography of Joan of Arc, which is phenomenal.
0: That's the thing, yeah. Twain wrote a great biography of a Catholic saint.
1: One of the things that is really underscored there, which I think I vaguely knew but didn't know to this level, is she's fighting for this French king who really cannot be bothered to fight for himself. Who she keeps being all you have to do is go here and you'll win. And he's like, but I'd rather just stick around and do nothing and wait for the English to defeat us. And it is really remarkable because she's serving this king who is absolutely ungrateful. And it really underscores that, like, why this conflict? Not even just, like, why favor France over England? People might be able to fill in their own kind of answers to that question. But, like, why support this claimant to the crown?
0: Yeah. When Henry is actually pretty competent in England.
1: Right.
0: like he actually is a better king. Probably.
1: Absolutely.
0: So, yeah, right. Am I still too early for
1: that? No, please. I just wanted to build up a little more, so now they're ready.
0: No,
1: for
0: there
1: it.
0: You go. Okay, so this and sweet, beautiful, brilliant, faithful Joan goes to her death, not knowing that virtually 100 years, almost 100 years to the year after her death, England will get caught up in the Reformation and in Henry VIII's nonsense. And Catholicism will be destroyed in England. Henry will steal the monasteries. He will kill. He will drive out. He will. And if France had been part of the British orbit when that happened, this great Catholic country also would have lost its Catholic identity. It would not have survived. And in the great wars of religion and the things that happened subsequently, France would not have been there as a buffer between Spain and the rest of Protestantism, between Spain and Protestantism. And Spain went on to make most of the world Catholic. That all, when you think about all of South America and Mexico and the Philippines and all of the hundreds of millions, probably billions of people received the Eucharist because Joan gave her life to fight for France. And that's the way I see the story. And she never knew it. She knew that she was serving her great king, but she never knew the full meaning. And that, I find, so the conclusion of the story for me, Joe, is just do what Jesus asks you to do. Don't do more, don't do less. Do what Jesus asks you to do, because his plan is perfect. Whatever he's got in mind for your life, it's far greater than what you could imagine for your life.
1: Yeah, I think that's very well said, because he's doing things that she wouldn't have anticipated. Anglicanism. I mean, there were horrible things being done by the English soldiers at the time, and this is one of the sort of depressing realizations you come to in, you know, reading her story. But there were a whole new avenues of bad things to come that she wouldn't have even anticipated, and God was providentially preparing not only France or Spain or Portugal, but an entire new world that she wouldn't have even known about.
0: You can get in on the conversation, 888-318-7884. We're going to take a break. It's Flannel Panel, and you are the third member of Flannel Panel. You just got to stay on topic. But you don't have, by the way, when I say stay on topic, we'll move on. 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We're not trying to exclude you. We're trying to include you. Special Flannel Panel. But before you call, put on your flannel shirt, 888-318-7884.
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1: Welcome back, Catholic Answers Live. I am Cy Kellett, your host. It's flannel panel, but it's just there's only two members of the flannel panel here today. Flannel panel is when we put on flannel shirts or similar, and we talk about the news of the day from a Catholic perspective. Today, you are a member of the flannel panel. You can call and get involved, 888-318-7884, 888-318-7884. We were just talking about Joan of Arc and just an incredible, beautiful story. And Joan, the other thing about Joan is some of the best theologians in the world are trying to, at her trial, trying to trick her into committing heresy.
2: Yes.
1: And they can't do it. They can't get her.
2: Some of the best in a perverse sense of that.
1: Yeah, sure. You're most skilled, I guess, would be.
2: Yeah. That. I mean, these theologians of the University of Paris, who, in their defense, probably do think that she's a witch, probably think that she actually is this successful because she's consorting with evil, and they're trying to trip her up to get her to say something heretical. And she repeatedly, deftly maneuvers around all of these things. So remember, at the time that this is happening, you have what's called the papal schism in the West, where there's three different men claiming to be pope. And so they say, she says something about the pope, and they say, which of the three popes are you talking about? And she said, I didn't know there was more than one. Which is
1: such a great answer.
2: Reply, because like, what are you talking about? And now later she clarifies that she means the pope in Rome. So she's actually right about that as well. When a lot of Catholics had followed the wrong person claiming to be pope. But it was just a very, and this is a young woman without a lawyer, without any kind of education or assistance, things that she's actually permitted. She was denied her legal rights.
1: She was.
2: She appealed to the pope, and that was ignored and denied. Like, this is, you know, and people point to this moment and say, oh, how could the church allow this to happen? Well, this wasn't done according to the rules of the church. And repeatedly, the bishop there violated, because the bishop was, you know, fanatically pro-English and was not pursuing, you know, the good of the church or the good of justice or the good of the salvation of Joan's soul or any of these things that he should have been motivated by, but was seemingly trying to get promoted to, you know, get an archbishopric and all this. And it was a disgraceful affair. But in the midst of this, while she has everything stacked against her, she has one after another brilliant kind of answer. And then the Catechism actually quotes her at one point. I'm blanking on the paragraph. I know Tim Staples would be able to tell you. But in her trial, she talks about the relationship of Christ and the church, and she just says, I only know that they're one person. We shouldn't try to complicate it.
1: Yeah, that's what I mean about I do think she's a genius, but she's also, of course, a saint. She is Saint Joan of Arc now. And
2: it's paragraph 795. I'm sorry, I just found it.
1: I'm going to find a little later I'll read the testimony of her mother at her second trial. You know that you know this, but there's a second trial of Joan of Arc in which Joan of Arc is acquitted. But of course, it's I think maybe 30 years. I can't remember the exact date, but it's I think maybe 30 years after her death. And her mother, Isabelle Romée, made that trial happen. Her mother's a really impressive person. The women in that family were impressive. The men less so, but the women quite impressive in that family. So when I find it, I'll read it. It's beautiful testimony of a mother to her saintly daughter. But tell me what you thought about Twain. What did you think about Twain?
2: So I've read that this was his favorite book of his own. And Mark Twain does not famously have positive feelings towards organized religion. And so I thought it was a really, I guess I'd say this. There is a radiance to sanctity where when you see someone who is truly holy, it's often winsome and persuasive, even to people who dislike the abstract idea of religion, that to really see the Catholic thing lived well is incredibly inviting and attractive.
1: Yeah.
2: And Joan lives this out so well.
1: It's interesting because Mark Twain is a comedian, really, and his mode of comedy is satire. And that has a certain cynicism to it. And he's not cynical about Joan. It's like his cynicism totally fails him in the presence of Joan.
2: Yeah, it is incredible. Because, you know, you can imagine any number of ways you could have gone pretty sardonic and mocking and all of this,

0: And you really have, I don't think there's any of that.
1: No, none. All right, can I read Isabel Romay's?
0: Yeah, there's. I think there's also a caller. We have our first Chris Jack.
1: Oh, we do? We have our first.
0: Okay. Lauren from Cloquet, Minnesota.
1: All right, let's get Lauren on here. Boy, you better be good, Lauren, because it's either you or Isabel Romay, the mother of Joan of Arc. So this better
0: no
1: be
0: pressure.
1: Good. Lauren. Hi, Lauren.
2: Okay, am I on?
1: Yes, you are. We're happy you're here. Welcome to Flannel Panel.
2: Okay. Hey, I was on the Rhine River trip with you guys, but...
1: Lauren, of course. You've been on several trips with us, Lauren. Wonderful to speak with you. Great to speak with you.
2: Yeah. But I just wanted to ask you guys a question / make a suggestion. If you guys have not listened to the 10-episode audio story on Augustine Institute's formed platform of Joan of Arc called The Victory of Joan of Arc.
1: No, I haven't.
2: I think it is super well done.
1: Wonderful.
2: I listened like my mow the lawn. I've listened to it over a dozen times. It's just very, very well done, in my opinion.
1: Okay, so do you know who does it? Who's the scholar that does it? Do you remember?
2: Well,
1: or is it
2: by their radio program? So Tim Gray's name is on it.
1: And oh, I
2: see.
1: Who
2: actually did their,
1: oh, so it's a corporate effort. It's not like a set of lectures or something.
2: Oh, yeah.
1: Oh, yeah.
0: Yeah, it looks. Yeah. It looks.
2: It's
0: I just pulled
2: the
0: it up.
2: Victory of Joan of Arc.
1: Are you in our club? Our We Love Joan of Arc club?
2: I am. Oh, I don't know. I didn't know there was one.
0: We're forming it right now.
1: There's three members so far.
2: Okay. Yeah, I love Joan of Arc.
1: Okay, so. Tell me what you love about Joan of Arc, Lauren. Like, what got you about Joan?
2: I think the her faithfulness to do what she knew was right. I mean, she was never wavering. She knew what she was supposed to do, and I just find it intriguing as she tries to win over the people that she comes up against. And no, I'm not going to listen to this country girl. Go back to your farm. And
1: right.
2: And yeah. It's just. So it's overcoming the establishment, if you will.
0: Yeah, you know who put this together? So. I just discovered this guy had become Catholic.
1: Who's that?
0: Paul McCusker. Now, that name is not going to be familiar to everyone, but his work might be. He was the brains behind Adventures in Odyssey, the Protestant children's radio show, which I grew up loving.
1: Wow.
0: And he did stuff. So he's great in radio theater. He did that back in the 80s, and then he became Catholic at some point. In 2007, it looks like. He's got a Wikipedia page.
1: So all right, so I just want to get it right. You go to the Augustine Institute's formed platform, and you get 10 episodes, the audio story of Joan of Arc. Am I right, Lauren? Is that where
2: yes,
1: people should go?
2: Yes, that is correct.
1: Okay, Lauren, yep. Thank you. Thank you for calling. You're a great member of Flannel Panel.
0: Yes.
1: It was great to have you on.
2: Great.
1: Yeah.
0: I literally just Googled Augustine Institute,
1: thanks,
0: Joan
1: Lauren.
0: Of Arc, so I'm sure there are other ways you can do it as well.
1: Yeah.
0: But it looks like it's very easy to find on podcast or YouTube.
1: But now maybe we've got five people in our club. McCusker might be in our club as well.
0: Perfect.
1: Five people in the We Love Joan club.
0: Yeah.
1: I'm going to let somebody else be on here, but these words from Isabel Romay are so... I'll just read them. So just imagine this, okay? So in, I guess it's in the 1450s probably. 1455. They finally have the second trial of Joan of Arc. And this time, it's not in some faraway place. It's in Paris. It's at Notre Dame Cathedral. And I want to visit Notre Dame Cathedral. I mean, I'd love to see Notre Dame Cathedral, but just to go where they had this trial, that's how much I love Joan. I only want to go to France because of Joan. I want to see everything Joan in France. So just imagine this. The cathedral is already, 450 years old. And up the steps comes old Isabel Romay, and she is going to open the trial. She gets to give the opening testimony. So she goes in there where all these lawyers and theologians are gathered for the second trial of Joan of Arc. And this is what she tells them. I had a daughter born in lawful wedlock who grew up amid the fields and pastures. I had her baptized and confirmed and brought her up in the fear of God. I taught her respect for the traditions of the church as much as I was able to do given her age and simplicity of her condition. I succeeded so well she spent much of her time in church, and after having gone to confession, she received the sacrament of Eucharist every month. Because the people suffered so much, she had a great compassion for them in her heart, and despite her youth, she would fast and pray for them with great devotion and fervor.

0: She never thought, spoke, or did anything against the faith. Certain enemies had her arraigned in a religious trial. Despite her disclaimers and appeals, both tacit and expressed, and without any help given to her defense, she was put through a perfidious, violent, iniquitous, and sinful trial. The judges condemned her falsely, damnably, and criminally, and put her to death in a cruel manner by fire, for the damnation of their souls, and in notorious, infamous, and irreparable loss to me, Isabel, and mine.
1: Wow. That kills me. Every time I read that, I feel like this woman is a lion. She fought all those years to have her daughter's name cleared, and then she said that when she got up, when she finally got to be in front of the judges.
2: It is truly incredible. And unfortunately, her husband, Joan's father, did not live to see his daughter vindicated.
1: Yeah.
2: But they had to know, you know, this was a wholly and falsely accused.
0: They did. I mean, of course, they weren't always thrilled with her career path. Yes. But and it must have been very upsetting to a father to have his daughter off to war and all of that. But let's go to Javier in South Carolina. Javier, you're part of the flannel panel now. Hi, Javier. What do you got?
3: Hey, guys.
0: Hey. Hey,
3: nice to hear from you. I'm on the car driving with my girls. I just want to say you guys are my heroes. If there's like a title that I can give you, it will be like Heroes of the Faith, but from just the layman.
2: Now, oh, thank you.
3: The one thing that I just wanted to add was that Joan of the Arc, like, you know, there's a common conversation that I have with Protestants in regards to how much theology do we need to be saved.
2: Yes.
0: Virtually none.
3: Well, that's the thing. It's like they make a huge focus on theology, and I'm like, well, Joan of Arc was the saint, and she didn't have like too much or a lot of theology. Actually, that's a good question. Like, how much theology did she know?
0: As I said, Joan was a genius. So it's really that's my view. That's my personal view. Is I put Joan in a genius category, like among the rare.
2: But intellects. She's not a highly educated.
0: But she
2: genius.
0: Doesn't. So who knows what she knew? I mean, she can read. But I don't know at what level
2: well,
0: she can read.
2: She doesn't write her own. They have to help her sign her name and everything.
0: Right,
2: that's one of
0: right.
2: the things Mark Twain mentions.
0: Right.
2: So she has to like dictate letters and things.
0: So maybe maybe reading was actually being read to in Joan's case. Maybe she knew things because they were read to her. Javier, did you say you're with your daughters?
3: Yeah, we're going to volleyball right now.
0: Oh, well, God bless you. Well, give your daughters a copy of Mark Twain's Joan of Arc if you haven't yet. And there's the music. I got to go. I'm sorry, Javier. I would have liked to speak with you more. But thank you for honoring Joan. I'd love to get you all in our club, the We Love Joan of Arc Club. I just started it today. We'll be right back with more Flannel Panel on Catholic Answers Live.
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5: Welcome to Catholic Blitz, and in the hot seat today is Father Ken Briganti. 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
5: Your question is, what is the Immaculate Conception in 1 minute?
7: You know, that always caused confusion for Catholics because it happens December 8th that we celebrate this feast, and so everybody just assumes it's talking about our Blessed Lord, which is March 25th was his conception, right? So December 8th is Mary's conception in the womb of her mother, St. Anne. Mary was preserved from original sin from the moment of her conception. Why? Because she was to be the mother of God. She was to give a pure human nature to the Savior who was going to redeem us on the cross. So therefore, he could never be under companion of sin. So what happens is there's no time in God. So God just prefigured the redemption and applied it to Mary's soul. And that's how we celebrate her Immaculate Conception.
5: You really blitzed it today.
7: Thank you.
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9: Once you lose faith, if somebody does something to you and hurts you one time, two times,

0: but I think
1: although even in fairness, we don't always hold the third member of the
0: flannel. He never stays on topic. Yeah, you got to be at least as on topic as Chris Cech. Okay, that fair enough, Joe. Joe, I want to say something to you in Portuguese. A Eucaristia é mesmo Jesus.
1: I don't think they do the H for the J.
0: Como o corpo e o sangue de Cristo. Ciao. I don't know how to say this. Chave para tudo que cremos.
1: I want to apologize to all of our Brazilian listeners.
0: Wait, if you could speak Portuguese, I really apologize for that. But I am actually reading Portuguese, and I think it's cool because I'm holding a copy of Joe's book, The Eucharist is Really Jesus. But it's in Portuguese. How do you feel? How does that make you feel?
1: I was totally surprised. I had no idea this was happening. And then yesterday in the staff meeting, Todd comes forward like a kid on Christmas with a stack of presents for everyone.
0: Well,
1: and it's our books in Portuguese.
0: And the reason Joe mentioned Brazil, of course, Brazil, they speak Portuguese, but these are for the market in Brazil.
1: They're like a Brazilian people down there who speaks Portuguese.
0: There's like a Brazilian of them, yes. And they... I heard they do barbecue really good. Is it barbecue?
1: What do they call it? Oh, yeah. Whatever they call it. But they need
0: to be reminded of their Catholic faith. The Catholic faith is under assault everywhere. As Todd said yesterday, by the sects, especially evangelical fundamentalist Protestants, doing what Todd called sheep stealing. I don't know if that's... Is that politic to say sheep stealing?
1: I think you can say that. When you take someone who is a faithful Catholic and you try to lure them away, you're not building up the body of Christ. You're just dividing it.
0: Yeah. But Todd made the point even more so by secular culture. So we have all these great books, and Todd gets requests from around the world. Can we translate them? And if it's a reputable publisher... I'm going to be honest with you. I don't think you're making any money off of this. I think
1: that's totally all right.
0: I don't know. You might get some. What do they have? The real down. What do they have down there?
1: Something. that sounds right.
0: Yes, something. They got a Brazilian something. So you might be getting some pieces of eight or something.
1: Yeah, real. Good work.
0: Yeah. So
1: real.
0: But I just loved seeing our books in Portuguese. Okay, listener at home,
1: at least one,
0: play along.
1: Yeah, there are some that are maybe improvements from a cover perspective. Now, the next one is just like the American
0: Ace I to a May. Do you think I'm even close on that?
1: No, I don't.
0: Ace

0: Tuame. What book? Doctrinas Marianas. What do you think, listeners? Yes, you're right. Behold Your Mother, a biblical and historical defense of the Marian doctrines. I don't speak Portuguese. I don't know how to pronounce these words.
1: No one wondered.
0: So I apologize. No one was like, wow, he's really good at Portuguese. I'm saying that by means of apologizing to the nation and people of Brazil. A Bíblia é livro católico.
1: The Bible is a Catholic libro.
0: You just didn't want people to play along at home.
1: Oh,
0: right?
1: No.
0: Just
1: I
0: wanted
1: just
0: to say it.
1: Sorry.
0: So that's good. One for Tim. One for Joe, one for Jimmy. All those books now available in Brazil. And then this one from Trent Hahn. Trent Hahn. I was going to pronounce it in Portuguese.
1: Barely better than in Portuguese.
0: I don't know what that was about. Sorry, Trent Hahn. Duras palavras. Duras palavras. Okay, what do you think, you Portuguese speakers, what do you think I just tried to say? Hard Sayings. That's Trent's book on...
1: I want to say that cover is really good.
0: This is an improvement. They definitely improved our
1: cover.
0: We
1: had an okay cover before, but like the new cover where it's a shocked-looking Aquinas, it's great.
0: This is a hilarious cover. Look it up. Look up the Portuguese version of Hard Sayings with Trent Hahn, because the picture of Thomas Aquinas is hilarious. He has the halo above his head. He's reading scripture, but his eyes are popping out of his head because of what he's reading in scripture. He's got the
1: Google. And so if you've ever had that reaction while reading scripture, this is the book for you.
0: It's also
1: available
0: if you read Portuguese.
1: In English.
0: Yeah, it's also available.
1: So two quick things. Braden, the catechumen in the chat, said that your pronunciation is simultaneously admirable and horrendous.
0: Wait, who said that?
1: Braden.
0: Someone named Braden?
1: Yeah, our briefest Catholic answers.
0: Oh, it was Braden. It was our Braden.
1: I mean, yeah.
0: He doesn't speak Portuguese. If Braden speaks Portuguese, they're teaching Portuguese in the schools of Oklahoma now?
1: Yeah,
0: that's a big subject there. Somebody wrote something.
1: Somebody else said
0: would be
1: pronounced clapping for you.
0: Duros palavros. That's what some palavros. Did I say it right? Somebody sent me a pronunciation. So, are you people just messing with me now? The point is not that I can speak Portuguese. The point is how exciting it is.
1: Yes.
0: That Catholic Answers books are all around the world, and Brazil has more Catholics per capita. I don't even know what that means.
1: Brazil has the largest number of Catholics of any country.
0: That's what I was trying to say.
1: Even though that number is dropping, they're only 56% of the country's population. They used to be virtually 100%. So we see this is a huge area where the population itself desperately needs the truth of the faith, but in many cases they were brought up in kind of a lukewarm form of Catholicism. As recently as 1994, it was 75% Catholic. Now it's only about 50%. Protestants, meanwhile, have gone from 14% to about 26%. So they've doubled in size, and non-religious have gone from about 5% to 14%. They've about tripled in size. So all of that is to say we are losing a lot of ground in Brazil in this enormous country that definitely needs good apologetics.
0: Not anymore. So. Catholic Answers is there now. The person who tried to get me to pronounce it correct before on YouTube now is explaining to me how to pronounce it. Duras palavras. How'd I do? I need a yes, you got it. All right.
1: I'm happy to give you that if
0: some
1: that would
0: other,
1: make this stop.
0: Some other comedian says, what language was Cy speaking? Okay. All right, smarty pants. I'm doing the best I can.
1: My moderate embarrassment related to this was trying to pronounce the name Jacana, which is like a street in Orange County, and I pronounced it Jacana, and it was like, no, it turns out that wasn't Spanish, it's Portuguese, and it's a bird.
0: Oh, so, it's like so you're supposed to say the J?
1: Yeah, but I'm probably still mispronouncing it.
0: Look,
1: like,
0: you're in Southern California, and there's a name that looks Spanish. You're going to give that
1: that's
0: a Spanish
1: fair,
0: pronunciation.
1: That's fair.
0: Listen, Portuguese people, you're just going to have to accept some stuff around here, okay?
1: It's like, we need to evangelize the Portuguese and Brazilians, but we also need to insult them gratuitously.
0: We need you to come back to the Catholic faith, all you Portuguese speakers, but settle down, all right, with your pronunciations. Sad that the country with one of the biggest Jesus statues in the world is becoming less Christian. That
1: is true.

0: that is sad. But that seems to be the way of everything. I'll tell you what, I'm going to move to another story then, Joe.
1: Please.
0: Because that actually gives me a little segue to a story I wanted to do with you. And I'm going to read some of this story to you because it's from the Catholic Herald. And I think they've been doing great journalism over at the Catholic Herald. But this one, kind of UK-based journalism, but I love reading it. It's just wonderful. How Amnesty Turned Against Its Founder's Vision by David Hahn. Do you know David Hahn? Like H-A-H-N. Is that one of Scott Hahn's
2: progeny? I believe it is.
0: Scott
2: In
0: and
2: fact,
0: Kimberly Hahn?
2: He has a new podcast.
0: Oh, he does?
2: That I am on.
0: He did a good job on this article. I'll just say that. So
2: he also has this in this is episode 2 of his podcast, just for you, just so you know. It's like the same theme of Amnesty.
0: David Hahn, this is how you do it. You double dip on this stuff. You're not going to make a living as a journalist if you don't publish it in at least 2 different places.
2: I think that in a good way. I wasn't like, I know this guy double
0: dip. Did that sound bad what I was saying?
2: Oh, no, I didn't know if it, I didn't want to make sure.
0: Like, case in point. This book is in Portuguese right here. Joe Heschmeyer's book.
2: I started it over from scratch. No.
0: It wasn't easy for Joe, but all right. David Hahn, thank you for this very fine article in a very fine publication, Catholic Herald. Amnesty International has found itself at the center of a remarkable controversy after publishing and then withdrawing a report that accused Catholic and Christian nonprofits of being part of an alleged anti-rights movement. The episode has raised uncomfortable questions, not simply about Amnesty's internal processes, but about the disturbing mission drift the organization has undergone since its founding. So this is what put me in mind of this story was the person on YouTube who said, sad that Brazil is losing its Catholic faith. But this is the thing that happens is what was once gloriously Christian can lose its way. And Amnesty International, I was very much convinced from this article by David Hahn, has more or less entirely lost its way. It was horrifying to read about it. The founder of Amnesty International, he writes, Peter Berenson, was himself a convert to Catholicism, which had a strong lasting influence on his life. The whole idea of Amnesty International was, and I remember doing this decades ago, you sit down with your religion class and you write a letter to get somebody out of prison and, you know, probably wrote a letter about Nelson Mandela or somebody like that. The idea was people who were falsely imprisoned, Amnesty could get thousands of people to write letters, and then the people in the country go, oh, just let them go. You know, like, well, it's not worth all this international hassle. And Amnesty was great at that. The organization won the Nobel Peace Prize in 1977. I'm all of this is coming from David Hahn's article. But they turn into a bunch of creeps. Now they say the Catholic Church, they're turning their attention against the Catholic Church because the Catholic Church doesn't support abortion, because abortion is an absolute liberty.
2: Again, to do this while claiming to be honoring the legacy of your founder, who's a convert to Catholicism. I don't know anything about how seriously he took his faith throughout his life. I'm not judging him one or the other. I simply don't know enough about Peter Berenson. But there's such an obvious difference to any sane person between the original things for which Amnesty International was created, people being imprisoned for toasting to liberty under Salazar, or people, wanting to stand up to dictatorial regimes. And then on the one hand to say, oh, well, you don't have the legal right to kill your children at any stage of development. And even if you're pro-choice, hopefully you can be sane enough to see this. And one way to measure this would be to say, well, within the pro-choice side, different pro-choicers stake out different places. Some would say abortion should be legal until you can hear the baby crying. And coming out of the womb, partial birth abortion should be legal. Others are going to say that's obviously infanticide, but it should be illegal until some other point in pregnancy. Now, hopefully, amongst pro-choicers, you would say, well, look, if we can't decide where exactly to draw the line, the fact that somebody else draws the line in a different place than we do isn't a human rights violation. And it's insane to treat it as one. And insane to treat it as one in this way that we don't talk about enough. When you do things like this, it might work for you in the short term, but in the long term, it does real and intractable damage. When you amplify, if everything is a fire, then fire loses all of its meaning.
0: Right.
2: If you're constantly saying things are human rights violations, then

0: real human life violations have been cheapened by this. And we see this all the time. We have this escalation of terms to the most extreme charge imaginable. And pretty soon you find yourself calling ordinary things by these really shocking titles. And when people stop believing you, this happens a lot with so-called transgenocide. If you say, well, children shouldn't become trans, that's a very normal stake, that and a growing number of the population actually agrees with. To call that genocide means that you can't then turn around and talk about actual genocide,
1: right,
0: because...
2: What happened to the Armenians is exactly the same as you saying, I don't agree with you on transgender.
0: Right. Yeah. If I can't use the bathroom, that's the same as being rounded up, put in a camp, and shot to death.
2: It's not the same, Amnesty. That's right. And so David Hahn writes this, over the past two decades, Amnesty's work has taken a new direction. It has now decidedly aligned itself with the progressive left, particularly on sexuality and reproduction. And I must say, I'm always leery of using the words left and right, because to be a Catholic is not to be left wing, it's not to be right wing. And so we don't stand against the left, we don't stand against the right. But when he says progressive left on sexuality and reproduction, we know what that means, that those are anti-Christian stances. So he's talking about a particular form of leftism. Since 2020, Amnesty's policy has called for the full decriminalization of abortion, regardless of reason. And he put that in quotes, including up to birth. It also opposes restricting sex-selective abortion, stating that restricting access to safe abortion is not the answer to structural discrimination. So, in other words, Amnesty was an organization that we all came to love because they got prisoners, political prisoners, liberty. And then some people came along who said, let's use that love of this organization and we'll try to pressure the Catholic Church to stop being against gay marriage, or pressure the local, I don't know, whatever, anybody to stop being against transgendered ideology. It's a total fail.
0: It ruins the institution. You take an institution that has a very popular move and then say, you need to take a really contentious position on this hotly divided issue. Of course, you're not going to win the issue. What's going to happen is people stop wanting to donate to you. They will stop wanting to support you. And this happens over and over and over again.
2: And now you'll have no hope of getting political prisoners out.
0: Right.
2: Like, your original mission you can't do anymore because people won't help you.
0: Susan B. Komen, breast cancer. It's like, well, why are you supporting Planned Parenthood? It's idiotic. Or Southern Poverty Law Center has just become this absolute leftist organization. Or these groups that on paper have this great mission that would get 80% plus support, take these really controversial positions that are often really extreme, and they're in an ideological echo chamber, and they don't win the issue. And in the process, they've prostituted their institution in such a way that they've cheapened it, and it can no longer effectively stand for the thing that it stood for before, because what sane pro-life or conservative person is going to say, yeah, I'm going to back this group that is actively looking to undermine me, even if it's on an issue that we agree on? You're going to say, well, we need some other human rights organization, or we need some other anti-breast cancer organization, or whatever else the issue may be.
2: Right.
0: And it's such a completely unforced error, and it is maddening to see this kind of thing happen, that if you care about the thing that you're working for, you wouldn't do this. Like, if instead you're just using the victims of breast cancer or human rights abuses as a way of like pushing the agenda you actually care about abortion or transgenderism or whatever else, then you are using the very people you're meant to be defending.
2: I'll just read this last bit from David Hahn. Amnesty's apology is somewhat amusing. It said, we apologize for the publication of the briefing, A Growing Threat. This is the one that said Christians, Catholics, our organizations are a danger, a growing threat, the anti-rights movement in the UK. This document should never have been published, and full responsibility for this error rests with Amnesty International UK. We will commission an independent external review to learn from this moment. And then I did find this snarky sentence kind of funny from David Hahn. It is indeed very sorry that you now know what it privately thought of you.
0: Yes, exactly.
2: So, well done. We'll take a break. You're welcome. We want you to be a member of Flannel Panel, 888-318-7884. You want to talk about the corruption of institutions like Amnesty International? We'll still talk about Joan of Arc with you. Or if you want to talk about the proper pronunciation of Portuguese.

0: 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You're welcome here, 888-318-7884.
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0: Welcome back. Catholic Answers Live. August 13, 2026, live. Today. I just want to say it. So I
1: don't want to hold up a newspaper.
0: Yeah, we just
1: discovered on YouTube. It said this is a pre-recorded episode, which
0: we're not. It's not pre-recorded. We're here. We're here live with you. You
1: can call on the next pre-record.
0: Yeah,
1: we should do this. We should have a whole thing about how it's not pre-recorded.
0: ask people to call in. Joe, you're a very mean person. 888-318-7884. We really are here. We really will take your call if you want to get involved in Flannel Panel today. Joe Heschmeyer, our guest. We usually have Chris Check with us, but we don't. So what are we doing? What do you call it? Check yourself.
1: You can check yourself by calling. The third member of Flannel Panel.
0: Yep. Just put on your flannel shirt and dial 888-318-7884. Whatever your take is, it's welcome here. A couple takes from the YouTubes. This is from Justin. I lost hope for most of those human rights charities when the UN appointed Iraq as the head of the UN Human Rights Monitoring Group. I think we've all seen those stories, and I do think that... They are in a
1: privileged place to find the human rights violations. That's right.
0: Sometimes you need to catch a thief, so to speak.
1: Exactly.
0: Right? It takes a thief to catch a thief. So, which is a very fine movie, by the way, To Catch a Thief, and it was a pretty good TV show too. Jamie said I was in Amnesty International when I was in high school. As so many people were, it was great at one point. It was for really good kids in the early 2000s. This discussion is upsetting, as this wasn't what I supported back then. No, I know. That's the whole point. And then somebody else wrote at the break, Combat Wombat wrote, Cy and Joe look so serious right now. It's because we were on a break. We were sleeping. What do you think we do during the breaks here? We were sleeping. Stop bothering us, Combat Wombat.
1: We were screaming at people in the booth, like, why did you put pre-recorded episodes?
0: What's wrong with you people? Get your act together.
1: The chair you saw flying across, that was directed.
0: We didn't know you could see us during the break.
1: Yeah, so we're sorry for your... Amnesty International-style apology.
0: We've appointed a commission to study our recent errors. All righty. I'll start a story from the... I'll give you one from Pope Leo.
1: Okay, great.
0: I found this website, Zeal, Z-E-A-L-E. Have you seen it?
1: No.
0: Zeal? I don't know who does it, but it's a pretty good website. Like, they have pretty good Catholic news there. Does anybody else know? Put it on the YouTube chat if you know about Zeal, because it's cool. A new discovery. I would say probably in the last 6 weeks I discovered it, and I've enjoyed it a lot. Pope Leo, going controversial. Are you okay with a controversial Leo story?
1: I am.
0: He went way out on a limb here. And I don't like to give the Pope advice, but reel it in, Pope Leo. You need to reel it in. Pope Leo

0: urges Catholics to rediscover Sunday as the weekly Easter. The Holy Father said, now, I'm not making fun of Leo. I'm just playing around. I picked this story.
1: That's because, what I say when I'm making fun of people, too.
0: Yeah, I'm just playing around. Sorry, honey. Just playing around. Your poor wife. The whole she told me stories yesterday.
1: Oh, I bet.
0: Oh, my gosh. The poor woman. The Holy Father said the liturgical year allows the faithful to encounter Christ's redemptive power with the Eucharist at the heart of our Lord's Day. This, I think this is so good. First of all, God bless the Pope for attending to the pastoral needs of people. I mean, I am one who often complains that the popes are operating at a level that's over our heads, and just stop it. Like they get too fancy. That's what I think they get too fancy. But I probably shouldn't criticize them for that. I probably should just keep my mouth shut, because what they do is very important and they have a lot of responsibilities. But when I see this, like, just you're the pastor. Remind people that God wants them to rest and worship and be with family on Sunday. The encounter with Jesus, he said, who died and rose again for us, is the purpose that the church always pursues, placing the celebration of the Paschal event at the center of every moment. The liturgical year should thus be understood as a constant renewal of the work of salvation which Christ accomplishes in history. As she journeys through the temporal cycle, the church remains in contact with the Lord's redemptive action, so that all the faithful may be filled with his grace. And Sunday is a huge part of that. So he just took his audience time to remind us. Do you get the temptations on Sunday? Like, let me just get this done. It'll make Monday so much easier. I'll get through this work.
1: Oh, yeah, definitely. And, well, and also, I mean, the nature of the work that we're doing is it's very easy to sort of rationalize it.
0: I'm doing it for Jesus. So.
1: Right, this is holy work.
0: Yeah, right. Why should I listen to him? I'm working for him. Like, exactly. That kind of attitude, yeah. Yeah, and I have ever since, and the Pope made a reference to Deus Domine, the Dies Domine, Dies Domini, from Pope John Paul II, where he was really quite strong about this. It was a letter to the faithful about take your Sunday obligation more seriously. And part of it is an obligation to rest. And since then, I've been whittling away at it, becoming better at Sundays. Because you know what? If you leave it till Monday morning, it's the same problem. You just deal with it Monday.
1: Yeah, there are problems enough for tomorrow.
0: Yeah, right.
1: Put them off. Just give yourself to God and trust that he'll take care of the rest.
0: There's the music, though. But hey, we want you to be involved. Look at all the lines that just lit up. So we're going to have callers when we come back. 888-318-7884. It's Flannel Panel, but we're short one member, so you get to be the third member of Flannel Panel today. If you want to talk about the news of the world from a Catholic perspective, give us a call. Jump on one of these topics from the beginning of the hour or the end, whatever you want to jump in on. We'd love to hear from you. 888-318-7884.

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1: Our Lord has given us a privilege we didn't merit. He has called us to live in His family, to feast at His table, to share His very own life. We were once outsiders, foreigners to the covenant, and now we are children of Abraham, children of God. Find out more next on Breaking the Bread. To those chosen people, most of us would be the foreigners, the non-Israelite Gentiles whom the prophets spoke about. Coming to worship the God of Israel, we stand in the line of faith epitomized by the Canaanite woman in this Sunday's gospel. Calling out to Jesus as Lord and Son of David, this foreign woman shows her great faith in God's covenant with Israel. Jesus tests her faith three times. At first, he didn't answer her cry. Then, he tells her that his mission is only to the Israelites. Finally, he uses the descriptive term dog to disparage non-Israelites, and yet she persists, believing in him and that he alone can give her and her daughter salvation. In this family drama, we see fulfilled Isaiah's prophecy and the promise we sing of in this Sunday's psalm. For in Jesus, God makes known among all the nations his way and his salvation. At the start of salvation history, God called Abraham. He chose his descendants, Israel, from all the nations on the face of the earth to build up his covenant kingdom, this divine family. In God's plan, Abraham was to be the father of many nations. Israel was to be the firstborn son in the worldwide family of God, made up of all who believe what the Canaanite professes, that Jesus is Lord. Jesus came first to restore the kingdom to Israel, but his ultimate mission was the reconciliation of all nations, as Paul declares in this week's epistle. In the Mass, we join all the peoples in giving God homage. As Isaiah foretold, we come to his holy mountain, the heavenly Jerusalem, to offer sacrifice at his altar. And with the Canaanite woman, we take our place at the Master's table to be fed as his children and to be healed. This is Scott Hahn for Breaking the Bread.
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7: Blessed Mary was the first of us to be taken to heaven, the first to experience the joy of eternal life. 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

0: stars in the sky and the sand on the shore. I want to make a covenant with you. I'm going to enter into a relationship with you. I call you into friendship. I want you to know me. He does it because he wants the individual or the individuals to know him, because that's why we're here. But he also does it so that they will help others to know him, so that they will tell others about the one that they've met, the one who's spoken to them, the one who has done great things on their behalf. Because faith isn't private. It's meant to be shared. That's why he reveals himself to us. The saving deeds that we see God do in the Old Testament, which give us access to his identity and to who he is, all find their fulfillment in Jesus.
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3: Pope Francis tells us, becoming a priest or a man or woman religious is not primarily our own decision. 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Do you feel as if God may be calling you to religious life? If so, contact a religious order faithful to the magisterium or your diocesan vocation. For information on the priesthood or religious life, visit EWTN.com/religious life today.